0: that will be judged by these things. So the claim was anticipated by Luther and already answered by Luther back in his writings.
1: What kind of things do people suppose should have been done post-Luther to complete the Reformation? What are the items we're talking
0: about? Yeah, I think we could look at these items in two categories. So what looks like Luther didn't go far enough, and this probably mostly has to do with worship and practice. This is where mostly Protestants or evangelicals will come to visit the Lutheran church and say, whoa, this looks Roman Catholic to me. So you got what looks like it didn't go far enough, and then you have what sounds like it didn't go far enough, and this has to do mostly with doctrine. And I'd say that the doctrines that are mostly discussed would be teachings like infant baptism, or the body and blood in the Lord's Supper, or the practice of confession and absolution. So our Lutheran sacramental theology sounds to the Protestant or the evangelical like archaic remnants of Romanism, like we haven't been able to throw off the shackles of the Roman Catholic false doctrine. So those are the two big categories. On the one hand, it looks like Luther didn't go far enough with worship and practice, and on the other hand, it sounds like he didn't go far enough with doctrine, especially about the sacraments.
1: What do they want from him then? What do they want to lay at Luther's doorstep and say, this is what Luther could have or would have done?
0: Yeah, it's interesting, isn't it? I mean, I think everyone wants to just have Luther on their team. I remember I was reading Spurgeon. Charles Spurgeon wrote a sermon against infant baptism, and it is an absolute tirade. He is front to back raging against the practice of infant baptism. He calls it the worst error that the devil has ever foisted on the church. And on he goes about how bad it is. And then on the last page he says, we need heroes like Luther to stand up against this error. And I couldn't believe it, because he wanted Luther to be a hero against the very thing that not only did Luther practice and teach, but defended his entire life and ministry, the practice of infant baptism. Luther would have never stood against it. He treasured that gift of infant baptism, but Spurgeon wanted Luther to be a hero in his own cause. And I think that's the instinct of most evangelicals and Protestants. They know that Luther is heroic in some ways, and they want him to be a hero for their own cause, whatever that cause is. Luther is a hero for the cause of the little man against the machine. Luther is a hero in the cause of the individual conscience versus the manipulation of culture. Luther is the cause of spiritualism over formalism, or my ideas over the old ideas of tradition, or all these things that Luther taught against. They want him to be a cause of doing whatever you want in worship, focusing on the emotions rather than on the ideas. Whatever it is, whatever the cause is, people want to enlist Luther as their hero in that cause. And this is where this myth is frustrating. He didn't go far enough. But if he was alive today, you know, he'd be up there jamming in the praise band and having altar calls if he just would have lived long enough to see what we see.
1: What about the Lord's Supper? What do they suppose Luther should have done there?
0: It's an interesting thing, isn't it, Todd, when it comes to the doctrine, that our doctrine of the Lord's Supper is not the Roman doctrine of the Lord's Supper. It's not the papal doctrine. And not only when we talk about what is the supper, but most especially when we talk about why we have the Lord's Supper. I had my notes said this the other day, and I was reading through my notes, and I couldn't even believe what I wrote. I had to go and confirm it, that the Catechism of the Catholic Church talks about, I don't know, something like 13 benefits of the Lord's Supper. And listed among those benefits of the Lord's Supper is not the forgiveness of sins. That's an amazing thing, actually, that the very thing that Jesus says is the reason that he's giving us his body and his blood to eat and to drink for the forgiveness of sins, the very singular purpose that Jesus lays out for us in the words of institution doesn't even show up in the list of the Roman Catholic Church. I mean, it's not even there on a footnote. It's crazy. So that when we look at the Lord's Supper as Lutherans, we see something very different and confess something very different than the Pope does and all the followers of the Pope. So it's a weird thing for us Lutherans to hear people say, you guys are just like the Catholics when it comes to the Lord's Supper. I suppose the similarity is that the Lutherans and the Catholics and the Orthodox say that it's the body and blood. But, I mean, that's what Jesus says. This is my body, this is my blood. So that's not a Roman Catholic doctrine. That's just, like, that's what the words are. Even that's really interesting, is that Luther will write in his own memoirs that when he went to Rome on his pilgrimage early in 1511 or whatever, when he went down there, the priests who were celebrating the Mass in Rome would say the hocus pocus and then say, but we know it's not really the body and blood. In other words, they had a spiritual understanding of the Lord's Supper long before Zwingli brought about that spiritual understanding of the Lord's Supper a couple of decades later and gets into the fight with Luther at Marburg about it. And that is the curious thing for me, is that as we think about these myths about the Lutheran Church, you know, the Protestants look at us and they say, oh, you Lutherans are just like the Catholics. I mean, that's the basic myth. And the Catholics look at us and they say, you guys are just basically like all the Protestants. That's the other major myth. But we look at both of them, the Catholics and the Protestants, and we're like, you guys are actually the same. One's dressed in a clerical collar and the other's dressed in a Hawaiian shirt, but the doctrine is the same. The impulse is the same. The view of the scriptures is the same. The view of our not fallen will is the same. The view of participation in salvation and the goal of it all is the same. We see this great unity in the doctrine between Rome and Geneva and all the other Protestants, but we are looked at as the opposite from the other perspective. So it's kind of this weird triangle conversation where everybody else wants to lump whoever's different together, and it's probably good to kind of work through those specifics. So to work our way back to your question, what do the Protestants want Luther to say about the Lord's Supper is that it's a symbol, or that whatever it is that Jesus is giving us there is not the actual body that was crucified for us to eat. It's got to be something different. It's got to symbolize something else, which is why the emphasis is always placed by the Protestants on the word remembrance. Do this in remembrance of me. That is the word that they take to be the very center of the meaning of the Lord's Supper. But I think for us, we just say, well, that's great. We should do this in remembrance of Jesus, but what is it that we should do? And the thing that we should do, according to Jesus, is take and eat his body and take and drink his blood. We don't want to do those things apart from remembering him. Certainly not. But that remembering does not undo the thing that Jesus told us to do in his remembrance.
1: 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We're responding to the myth Luther didn't go far enough in our Myths About Lutheranism series. 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In the Wittenberg Trail feature, Pastor Joshua Schuping tells the story of his disillusionment with the errors of Eastern Orthodoxy and his joy in finding a gospel-centered confession of faith in confessional Lutheranism. 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
3: Athanasius, Bishop of Alexandria in the 4th century, was known for boldly confessing Jesus Christ as both true God and true man. This is what we do at St. Athanasius Lutheran Church in Vienna, Virginia, just outside Washington, D.C., continuing this historic confession of our Savior, who died for us and now comes to us in word and sacrament. 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
4: 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I'm Dr. James Ambrose Lee, Chair of the Division of Theology at Concordia University Chicago. 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

0: 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We have Collinsville. 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

0: Welcome back. It's part two of our series, Myths About Lutheranism. Today, Luther didn't go far enough. Pastor Brian Wolfmiller is our guest. Brian, I'm wondering if there is an unintended insight in this myth that kind of gets at what the Reformation was really all about. Luther desired to retain everything except that which was contrary to God's word and the gospel. Now, many Protestants have a very different view of the Reformation. They kind of viewed it as getting rid of everything and starting over from scratch.
1: This is a huge difference, that Lutherans have a generous view of tradition. And for the Lutherans, it's a matter of honoring your father and your mother. In other words, we do not ignore the working of God the Holy Spirit through the history of the church. And so the Lutheran Reformation was never understood to be something new. Whenever you read the Lutheran historians talking about the Lutheran Reformation, even when you read, for example, the Formula of Concord, which came in 1577, describing what was happening with Luther 50 years earlier, it was an uncovering of the original teaching and doctrine of the scriptures. In other words, that which was given to us by the Lord Jesus and by the prophets and the apostles had been obscured by this collection of layer after layer of human tradition and whatever, and that Luther was able to basically scrape the dust off of the book, to scrape the dust, the layers of accumulated human whatever doctrine and teaching, scrape it off so we can get back to the scriptures. It was not something new, it was something old. In fact, the criticism of the Lutherans of Rome was not that they were too old, but that they were too new, and that the traditions that they were using were newer than the doctrine of the apostles and prophets. Do you see the difference? In other words, they were not throwing something off because it was old. They were throwing it off because it was new, because it was an innovation, because it was obscuring the original clarity of law and gospel given to us by the Lord Jesus and the Holy Spirit in the scriptures. So that the Lutherans had this very generous view of tradition, and they were able to say, hey, all the teaching that's been handed down to us in the church is under the authority of God's word, and that lets us receive it with joy if it supports and clarifies and is in accord with the word of God. It also gives us a way to get rid of it if it does not. We don't have to worry about tradition as an authority because the scriptures alone are the only rule and norm for doctrine and practice that come to us with the confidence of inerrancy and infallibility. And so we can put all of church history under that, and that lets us receive it with joy. The Protestant church had, and maybe not all of it, there was some of the magisterial reformers connected to Calvin that didn't go this far, but most of the Protestant tradition had a suspicious view of the history of the church. And that was that they were going to assume that whatever is handed down to us in church history is bad or wrong and needs to be thrown off in order to get back to the scriptures. And that generous view of the history of the church is why the Lutherans look like Romanists to the Protestants.

0: It looks like we've just carried on this momentum of human tradition in the church, and that the scriptures remain obscured because of it. But that's a wrong, it's a completely wrong read, and it leads to all sorts of really crazy things in evangelicalism. One is a complete ignorance of the history of the church. And when you don't know history, you're doomed to repeat it. A complete ignorance of the great battles of the church. I mean, church history is really just a series of arguments of the truth fighting against whatever sort of error the devil wants to throw at the church. And if you ignore all of those great arguments that have happened about the gospel, about scripture, about Christ himself, about Father, Son, and Holy Spirit, about the free versus the bound will, about the doctrine of election, if you just throw out all of those arguments, which are the history of the church, then you're just doomed to grab a hold of all of these errors and have no capacity to capture the wisdom of those that have gone before us and already sorted these things out.
1: I think it was the 20th century Reformed theologian Karl Barth who coined a phrase, ecclesia semper reformanda est. The church is always reforming. And while it's an attractive idea, seems at first glance to go with the sensibilities of the 16th century Reformation, it's really false. We don't say that in the Reformation, with the signing of the 1580 Book of Concord, we just started what needed to be finished by later generations. When they put their signatures to the Book of Concord, they said, this is the Reformation. This isn't just the first step in the Reformation.
0: Yeah, we have to reject any idea of the growth of doctrine. And we want to reject it simply out of the confession of the character of God, as if God would leave a generation without the gifts that he wants to give the next. I want to say that from Genesis 3:15, which is the first sermon preached after the fall, which is the sermon of Jesus to the devil, with Adam and Eve listening very carefully about how he will be born of woman in order to be crushed and crush the devil, that from that moment on, the fullness of the revelation of the wisdom of God is known. And all of the preaching that follows from that is simply casting off errors that the devil tries to introduce, like scraping the barnacles off the ship. You can't say when you scrape a barnacle off the side of the ship that you're somehow changing the ship. No, this is an act of restoration, not an act of reformation. That from the Garden of Eden until the Lord brings us to the new heaven and the new earth, where we're eating there from the tree of life, all of the theological work is to clarify the truth of God, to clean the window of God's revelation, not to add on to the doctrine at all, to change it or to add to it. The fullness of the confession is always there. And when we think about it this way, how wonderful is it? I mean, that if something weird happened and Adam and Eve came up out of the grave and they visited Austin, Texas, that they would come to St. Paul Lutheran Church and be like, ha-ha, yep, that's what I believe. This confession is what I confess from the very get-go. This is what we've confessed. King David and Moses and Abraham and Isaac and Jacob and Judah and Malachi and Elijah and Paul and Peter and Luther and Augustine and all the way through, it is the same confession. There is no growth in doctrine. So we're not trying to reform. We are fighting, and the devil will come at us in different eras with different versions of probably the same lie, all fighting against the confession that Christ is Savior. So he might sometimes say, well, Christ isn't the Savior because you're the Savior. Or Christ isn't the Savior because he didn't exist. Or Christ isn't the Savior because he's created. Or whatever. He might come up with different forms of the lie that we have to confess and fight against. It is always the confession of the same truth, the faith once for all delivered to the saints.
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1: In Hour 2 of Issues Etc., Dr. Joel Bierman will join us. We'll talk about how Christian community confesses Christ in a culture of isolation. Then Dr. Jordan Cooper, Executive Director of Just and Sinner, will be alongside. We'll have a conversation about the Calvinist teaching, once saved, always saved, see if it stands up to scriptural scrutiny and what the Bible actually teaches about the nature of our enduring salvation. Stay tuned.

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1: 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Some myths, you wonder how they even get started. They're based maybe largely in complete ignorance. Myths about Lutheranism, among them. One of them that I think is based almost completely in ignorance of what Lutherans actually teach and practice is that Lutherans don't have the Holy Spirit, or a related myth. Lutherans don't think much or talk much about the Holy Spirit. All you got to do is read a little bit of the Lutheran Confessions and you find the Holy Spirit everywhere. Welcome back to Issues Etc. I'm Todd Wilkin. Joining us for part three of our series, Myths About Lutheranism. Today, Lutherans don't have the Holy Spirit. Pastor Brian Wolfmiller, he's pastor of St. Paul and Jesus Deaf Lutheran Churches in Austin, Texas. He posts theology on the YouTube channel Wolfmiller One, and he's author of several books, including Has American Christianity Failed? Brian, welcome.
2: Thanks, Todd.
1: First of all, deal with the related myth that Lutherans don't talk about the Holy Spirit.
2: Yeah, this is an interesting thing to consider, because maybe three different ways to kind of start thinking about the question. One is, where does that implication come from? Is it true or false? And it might be true that Lutherans don't talk a lot about the Holy Spirit. And I'd like to explore that a little bit, because I think we have a lot to say about the problem. But it also comes from a comparison. So people are coming from a different church background, and they come into the Lutheran church, and they're noticing that something is different here. And they start thinking, what is it that's different? What is it that I'm hearing more of? What is it that I'm hearing less of? And they say, you know what? I'm hearing a lot less of a conversation about the Holy Spirit. And I think this is true from two different angles. First, from the charismatic or Pentecostal angle, and then second, from the evangelical angle. From the Pentecostals, this is their sort of bread and butter, that they talk about being filled by the Spirit and that filling of the Spirit, manifesting in spiritual gifts, spiritual signs. They even take speaking in tongues and the ecstatic experience of the Holy Spirit as a sign of being born again. So that you might be a Christian, but are you a born-again Christian? This is all indicated by the presence of the Spirit that takes over your will and drives the car and makes you do crazy things. Or the evangelical, which is hearing an emphasis in their preaching on the Christian life, motivated and empowered by the Holy Spirit. So their emphasis on sanctification over justification, or love over faith, or living over believing, that emphasis in the evangelical church means that people are used to hearing a lot more about how the Holy Spirit changes, how you think and how you speak and what you do. And the Lutheran emphasis on justification or faith over love and works, or primarily that gift of justification that comes through faith, that also is a difference that people will notice. So I think the question is interesting to think about, just on that level of what is the theological emphasis that people are bringing with them when they come and visit the church that makes them think that the Lutherans don't ever talk about the Holy Spirit.
1: And just a quick glance into, say, Luther's Small Catechism, or a quick visit to a liturgical Lutheran church, the Holy Spirit gets kind of front-loaded into almost everything. Our prayers end with references to the Holy Spirit. We have the triune name, obviously reference to the Holy Spirit. It's demonstrably false that Lutherans somehow theologically ignore the Holy Spirit.
2: That's a fine point, and really helpful to remember that that even that non-liturgical traditions are rarely making reference to the doctrine, teaching, or persons of the Holy Trinity. And it's one of the great gifts that the liturgy gives to us, is that it preserves in every place this reminder that the God to whom we pray and to whom we look for all good and run to in every time of trouble is Father, Son, and Holy Spirit. So even the Psalms end with the minor doxology. Every single canticle in the liturgy ends with the doxology. The collects or the formal prayers of the liturgy will kind of round themselves out. If it's a prayer to the Holy Spirit, then you end addressing also the Father and the Son. Or if it's the Son, you mention the Father and the Holy Spirit, so that we remember that the God that we serve is the Holy Trinity, Father, Son, and Holy Spirit. So the Holy Spirit is always there. Sometimes, though, the Lutherans will... And I've heard this argument, and I think on the one hand it's right, but in the one hand, it might prevent us from getting to an even deeper and more important truth. The Lutheran pastors will say, well, look, the Holy Spirit is the shy member of the Trinity. The Holy Spirit, like Jesus says, will come to you and will remind you of all of the things that I said to you. So the Holy Spirit is always preaching Christ. So if Christ is being preached, then the Holy Spirit is present. And that's true. That's not a false thing to say. But I think it does cover up a deeper problem, which I'd love to explore, Todd, and that is that we have let the Pentecostal idea of the work of the Holy Spirit just kind of settle into our imagination. I don't think that this was an intentional thing. I think if you start to point it out, people will start to see it. But I just think that Lutherans and maybe all Christians nowadays sort of let the charismatic church define the work of the Spirit, and the result is that we're uncomfortable talking about the work of the Holy Spirit, not necessarily the person, but the work of the Holy Spirit, because we think it's going to make us look crazy, because we have not examined this bad doctrine of the Holy Spirit that bounces around out there in the church.
1: Just to stay on that for a second here, before we get to our myth proper, this really has consequences. You say non-liturgical churches have abandoned the mention and sometimes even the teaching of the Trinity. There are reliable surveys of Christians, at least in the U.S., that demonstrate that a remarkable number of Christians don't even regard the Holy Spirit as a person, but simply as a force.
2: Right. That's right. Something has happened also when we switched, I don't think a completely linguistic thing, but it used to be that we would switch back and forth between saying Holy Spirit and Holy Ghost. And I think both are helpful, and it's nice that, like in the old hymnal, we would just flip back and forth. If it came from the Latin, we would be talking about the Holy Spirit, and if it was coming from the German, we'd be talking about the Holy Ghost. But at some point, like in the 60s, we decided that ghost sounded weird and old. I don't know why. And so we just said now only the Holy Spirit and not the Holy Ghost. And that idea of ghost really captures the personhood of the Spirit, whereas Spirit can be this abstraction. So we do think of the Holy Spirit, like you said, more like a force or an energy, or it's much more abstract. And so there's very little prayer to the Holy Spirit. All these old great Pentecost hymns, which are all titled Come Holy Spirit, are kind of lost to us. Come Holy Spirit, come Holy Ghost. This is how we used to pray and sing. And we ought to continue to pray and sing that, specifically because the promise of the Lord's Prayer, this is an amazing promise, Todd. In Luke chapter 11, when Jesus has finished teaching the Lord's Prayer there, maybe for the second time to the disciples, he says, Your Father will give the Holy Spirit to all who ask. And so this promise is a promise that every Christian ought to claim every day in our prayers. Lord, send to me your Holy Spirit. And we can trust that the Lord hears that prayer and answers that prayer. And in fact, when we're praying the Lord's Prayer, that's exactly what we're praying for the Holy Spirit to come upon us, to dwell in us, to do his work in our own lives and hearts and consciences. That's the prayer of the Christian. And that has really, really been lost. I just did kind of as a lark one time a few years ago when I was thinking about this Luke 11. I went and pulled up the list of prayers that are in the old TLH. You know, there's those prayers, general prayers, prayers for the church, prayers for the nation, etc. And I looked at how many of the petitions were not only, as you mentioned, concluded to to the Father and Holy Spirit, or to the Son and the Holy Spirit, but how many prayers were for the Holy Spirit? And I think like 18 of the first 20 prayers were prayers specifically for the Holy Spirit. And this is capturing that great promise of Luke 11 and capturing also the pattern of St. Paul, who is always telling us what he's praying for. And it's mostly that we would be given spiritual strength, spiritual power, spiritual insight, spiritual wisdom, faith and hope worked by the Spirit, so that we're praying for ourselves and for others, that the Holy Spirit would be with us and work in us and do his work. That seems like it's been completely lost.
1: Pastor Brian Wolfmiller is our guest. It's part three of our series, Myths About Lutheranism. Today, Lutherans don't have the Holy Spirit. What are people who perpetuate this myth observing among Lutherans that have them draw this conclusion?

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0: Welcome back to Issues Etc. I'm Todd Wilkin. We're dealing with the myth Lutherans don't have the Holy Spirit. Pastor Brian Wolfmiller, author of Has American Christianity Failed, is our guest. Brian, what are those who buy into this myth, what are they observing among Lutherans that causes them to come to the conclusion that Lutherans don't have the Holy Spirit?
5: Yeah, I remember the first time I was back in a liturgical church as an adult, and Carrie and I were going around visiting different churches, exploring different churches, trying to figure out who was teaching the truth of the scriptures, and had been really indoctrinated into evangelicalism, but was that foundation was starting to crack. And so we were looking around. We visited a Missouri Synod church, and I remember leaving and thinking, well, I just didn't feel the Holy Spirit there. And that is the experience of a lot of evangelicals coming into the Lutheran church because they have been catechized or trained to recognize the presence of the Holy Spirit by the feeling, by the warmed heart, by the emotional experience of the service itself. And so I can tell if the Holy Spirit is there by that sort of internal feeling. On the charismatic side, and this bleeds over into evangelicalism, the assumption is that the work of the Holy Spirit is going to be unplanned, unscripted. I'm missing the adjective that I need. It just pops up all of a sudden, whap. And unless it's that, unless something is just coming to mind and occurring to you, then it can't be the work of the Holy Spirit. So if I'm reading a prayer that's written down, like a psalm or the Lord's Prayer or another liturgical prayer, if I'm reading that, that's, for the evangelical, not spiritual because it's not spontaneous. So that the mark of the Holy Spirit is spontaneity. I remember one time, this is a crazy story. We were sitting around praying in a group, it was a college group, evangelical. We were at someone's house, and we're praying for something, and in through the front door bursts one of the girls in our group. She's dragging a guy behind him, and she interrupts a prayer, and she says, "This is Fred," or whatever it is. "This is Fred. We met yesterday. We're getting married tomorrow. Pray for us." And leaves the house. This whirlwind sort of thing. And we were all looking at each other as the sort of dust was settling from the moment. And I remember someone says, "Well, it must be the Holy Spirit." This, like, that's the mark of the Holy Spirit, is that it's nuts. It's crazy. This comes across to us, the Lutherans, when we're praying things written down, when we're doing things in an orderly manner, as is commanded in the scripture as, in fact, spiritual, that we need to dig into some of those texts, that it feels to the evangelical, because it's not spontaneous, it must not be spiritual. And this is a theological rope-a-dope that has been brought to the church. It's the same old question, Todd, that you know, this kind of funny logic thing that you can do when you're talking to someone and you say, hey, have you stopped cheating on your taxes? Have you stopped beating your wife? You know, this kind of thing. Well, there's no way to answer that question because you were never doing that thing in the first place, but you sort of put the assumption, embed it into the question, and then you kind of wreck a real conversation. Well, that's what the Pentecostal church does when they come to us and say, are you cessationists? Have you guys stopped speaking in tongues? Have you stopped having visions? Have you stopped doing these miracles? As if the things that are happening in the charismatic church now were happening in the early church. And we have to say, no, we're not cessationists. We're never got startedists, because whatever it is that you're doing is not the work of the Holy Spirit. The Holy Spirit, just as a simple example, when Paul lists the 9 fruits of the Holy Spirit, he says love, joy, peace, patience, kindness, generosity, faithfulness, gentleness, and self-control. And when this idea of the Holy Spirit is that he causes you to lose self-control, to lose control of yourself and your will and your body and everything else, then we can say, well, that is, whatever that is not a fruit of the Holy Spirit. That is a fruit of some totally different spirit, but not the Holy Spirit that the Bible gives to us and tells us about and teaches us to confess. And so this idea that the Spirit is a spirit of loss of self-control has seeped into the Christian imagination. And I think it's made Lutherans nervous to talk about the Holy Spirit because of all of the strange things that are claimed by those who claim to be filled by the Holy Spirit. And the result is that we're not rightly articulating the biblical doctrine of the Spirit, which is so helpful, not only for our confession, but for our life and our love.
0: Let's talk about what Lutherans quite clearly teach and practice with regard to not only who the Holy Spirit is, but how the Holy Spirit works. We're pretty clear on this, aren't we?
5: Right. I believe that I cannot by my own reason or strength believe in the Lord Jesus Christ or come to the Holy Spirit, calls me by the gospel, enlightens me with his gift, sanctifies and keeps me in the true faith. The same thing he does with all the Christian church throughout all the world. In fact, when Luther teaches us in the Small Catechism to confess the work of the Holy Spirit, he weaves all of the little lines of the third article of the Creed into a story. So we confess in the Creed, I believe in the Holy Spirit, the Holy Christian Church, the communion of saints, the forgiveness of sins, the resurrection of the body, and the life everlasting. And it's not that, like, these are just disconnected little articulations of various miscellaneous truths, like a theological grab bag that's collecting everything at the end. No, this is all a story describing the work of the Holy Spirit. So we say, I believe in the Holy Spirit, who is the one who creates on earth the Holy Christian Church, which is nothing else than the communion of holy ones, and how we are made holy by the forgiveness of sins. So the Holy Spirit is calling and gathering and enlightening the whole Christian church on earth through the Word of God. It just is absolutely beautiful. St. Paul says that no one can confess Christ as Lord but by the Holy Spirit. Or Jesus says it so profoundly, I'm going to send the Holy Spirit to convict the world of sin and righteousness and judgment. Sin, because you don't believe in me. So it takes the Holy Spirit to expose our unbelieving hearts. And righteousness, because I go to the Father, it is the Holy Spirit who brings to us the righteousness of Christ as a gift, apart from our own efforts, that forgiveness of sins. And of judgment, this is amazing. We think, oh, now it's back to, you know, kind of law, gospel, law of judgment. But that judgment that the Holy Spirit has to convict us of is that the ruler of this world is judged, so that the Holy Spirit is also working in our own hearts the confidence that the devil's kingdom is destroyed and we're in the mopping up season of this spiritual battle. So the Holy Spirit is the one who's creating and sustaining faith in us, enlightening us, which is giving us the gift of repentance. And this is marvelous. It's absolutely wonderful. We could have none of these things. Contrition, faith, joy, love, confidence in God, trust in his promises, peace in the midst of death, silence in the midst of suffering, a love for the neighbor that's willing to suffer, a trust in God's not only work of creation, but his promise of recreation. We could have none of these things except God the Holy Spirit creates and sustains that faith and confidence in our hearts and minds.
0: Pastor Brian Wolfmiller is our guest. He's walking us through the myth that Lutherans don't have the Holy Spirit. We'll talk about the Holy Spirit working through the sacraments next.

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4: Welcome back. I'm Todd Wilkin. We're responding to the myth about Lutheranism that Lutherans don't have the Holy Spirit. Pastor Brian Wolfmiller is our guest. 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Pastor Wolfmiller, talk about the role of the sacraments in the work of the Holy Spirit. When a Lutheran wonders, do I have the Holy Spirit? He doesn't go rummaging around in his own thoughts or feelings or actions. He looks outside himself.
6: Yeah, how wonderful that Jesus himself calls baptism being born of water and spirit and gives the picture of that in his own baptism when the Holy Spirit descends upon him. And so every Christian who is baptized can be confident that they are born again by the word and spirit. And the Holy Spirit dwells in them, that their body is a temple of the Holy Spirit. This is the beautiful promise of every Christian. The Pentecostals want to make, first they want to make that a question. Well, we don't know if you're spiritual or not. Do you feel it? Do you know it? And then they want to make speaking in tongues or these manifestations of the so-called sign gifts, the indication that the Spirit is there. That's so wicked, Todd, because even St. Paul says, look, not everybody speaks in tongues. Even if they were understanding this thing rightly, it would be a complete abuse of what the scriptures are. No, when we're confessing our sins and confessing Christ, then we are rejoicing that the Holy Spirit is in us and doing the work of guaranteeing our hearts before him. That's where faith comes from the work of the Holy Spirit.
4: Talk a little bit about what Lutherans teach regarding the Holy Spirit's work of sanctification. This is almost uniformly misunderstood, sometimes not only by non-Lutherans, but even by Lutherans themselves.
6: Yeah. Maybe the best place to look is St. Paul, who in Galatians says, did you receive the Spirit by faith or by works of the law? And our Lutheran fathers loved that passage from St. Paul because the same faith that grabs a hold of the promise of the forgiveness of sins and the righteousness of Christ and clings to that and holds that against God's righteous wrath instead of trying to hold up our works against his righteous wrath, that same faith also grabs a hold of the Holy Spirit. So the Holy Spirit dwells in our hearts, says St. Paul in Ephesians, dwells in our hearts by faith. So by faith, our spirit is filled with the Holy Spirit. And the Holy Spirit who is there is not, well, how does Luther say it in his great preface to the book of Romans? It's the Holy Spirit's not sleeping, but busy and active. So that the Holy Spirit is strengthening us for acts of love and service. The Holy Spirit, says Jesus, will teach us what to say when we're facing persecution and when we're brought up on trial. The Holy Spirit is manifesting his work in our hearts by the fruits that show up that we mentioned earlier. Love, joy, peace, patience, kindness, generosity, faithfulness, gentleness, self-control. The Holy Spirit is covering us like an armor so that we can engage in spiritual warfare. And he gives us the confidence that the Lord is the victor in all of these things. So that the Holy Spirit is poured into our hearts. And with that Spirit comes not only faith, but also hope. Like Paul says in Romans chapter 5, that hope doesn't disappoint us because the love of God has been poured into our hearts by the Holy Spirit. So hope and love are also there. Wherever the Spirit is, there is life. There is peace, there is forgiveness, there is joy. Now, the Spirit who is in our spirit is also fighting against our flesh. So we are, like Luther reminds us, only half Christians. But the day is coming when we'll have a spiritual body. That'll be amazing. That is a body that is completely in step with God's wisdom and word in the resurrection. But until then, the Holy Spirit is inside of us, even teaching us how to pray and praying for us and convincing us of that all the things that Jesus is saying to the Father in heaven, that our sins are forgiven and that we belong to him. He's also now the paraclete in our own heart, convincing us of these things.
4: And we should not allow the conversation to end without driving all the way to the end of Luther's explanation, third article of the Creed, where he says, it's going to be the Holy Spirit that on the last day will raise me and all believers.
6: Yeah, it's so good. On the way there, let me just mention one thing, and then to the resurrection. We do have also the practice of laying on hands when people are brought into an office. And we see that especially at ordination or installation when a man is set apart for the preaching of the word. I think I told you this joke before, but it's the dad and his son were at an ordination. And all the pastors go up and they lay hands on the candidate and they pray for the Holy Spirit. The son says to the dad, what are they doing? And the dad says, they're giving him the Holy Spirit. And the son says, we should have called a pastor who had the Holy Spirit already. And this is a great illustration of the confusion that we can also have, is that while every single Christian has the Holy Spirit, and the Holy Spirit who is working all of his fruits and benefits in our lives, salvation and all the other things that he does, the Holy Spirit comes specially upon us when the Lord calls us into various vocations. So we lay hands on the confirmants, for example, when they're brought into this office of communion with the Lord and his church and the altar and the office of being a public confessor of the faith. It's really, confirmation is really the enrollment as a public witness, as a martyr. Or when a couple is married, we put our hands on their head and we give them that blessing and pray for the Holy Spirit because they're entering into this new vocation of marriage. Most especially when it's an office of the word in the church, the office of preaching, we pray for the Holy Spirit, and pastors have the confidence now that not only do they have the Spirit as a Christian for their life of faith, but now they have the Holy Spirit who's helping the preaching of the word. And how much more whenever we wake up in the morning and see all the things that the day is going to ask of us, that we pray for the Holy Spirit to help us to do the work that he's called us to do so that we can walk in the ways that the Lord has set before us. The Lord does not call us into an office without offering us the help and resources that we need for the office. And those resources are not in ourselves. Those resources are in him. And he sees to it all the way through so that we do confess finally on the last day that the Holy Spirit will raise all the dead and give eternal life to me and all believers in Christ. And so the Holy Spirit was there at the very, very beginning, hovering over the water. We remember at Genesis chapter 1, that the Holy Spirit was hovering over the water, and the Holy Spirit was there to raise Jesus from the dead. In fact, Paul says this in Ephesians chapter 1, that great prayer where it talks about how the Holy Spirit is the Spirit of power who raised Christ from the dead and seated him in the heavenly places. And then he says that that same Spirit who raised Jesus from the dead is at work in us. And so we, on the last day, will also be raised from the dead by the work of the Holy Spirit. It says, I just want to read this verse, which is so marvelous. I'll start in Ephesians 1, 7. Well, I better start in 16. I don't cease to give thanks for you, remembering you in my prayers, that the God of our Lord Jesus Christ, the Father of glory, may give you the Spirit of wisdom and of revelation in the knowledge of him, having the eyes of your heart enlightened, so that you may know the hope with which you were called, what are the riches of the glorious inheritance in the saints, what is the immeasurable greatness of his power toward us who believe, that he worked in Christ when he raised him from the dead and seated him at the right hand in heavenly places, far above rule and authority and power and dominion and every name that's named, not only in this age and in the age to come, and put all things under his feet. So that the same Holy Spirit who raised Christ from the dead is now in our hearts, opening our eyes of our heart to understand the gracious, powerful working of God for us. And he will, on the last day, raise us up to stand before him in glory and to see Christ face to face and to rejoice in his promises of eternal life.
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6: Thank you, Todd.
4: When we come back, we're going to look at a Reformation hymn that some may not know. It appears in older Lutheran hymnals. O Lord, look down from heaven, behold. Pastor David Peterson will be our guest.

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4: Obviously, the legacy of slavery has to weigh on our appreciation for the Constitution, but we also have to see that the Constitution created the framework by which we've been able to combat that scourge and by which we can continue to do so.
5: So one plan, one people, way of salvation. It's always by grace, never through race.
6: There are actually only three that are raised from the dead. When he speaks, he can make death go back. He doesn't do that all the time now, but he is going to do that on the last day. That's the whole point of these miracles, is to give us hope so that we can learn how to face death as asleep.
7: What happened?
8: Kelly and I found out we're from different religions.
9: I thought you and Kelly were both Lutheran.
8: Oh, well, that's what I thought. Turns out she's Lutheran Church of America. I'm Lutheran Church Missouri Synod. What if we had children? We'd have half-breeds.
2: If you ask the average person what Lutherans believe, teach, confess, and practice, they're not going to be able to tell you. Lutheranism is little known. But those who purport to understand it often believe very strange things about what Lutherans believe, teach, confess, and practice. There are a lot of myths about Lutheranism. Welcome back to Issues Etc. It's time to begin a series on myths about Lutheranism. Today, the big myth, Lutherans follow Martin Luther. They do, after all, bear his name. Pastor Brian Wolf Miller joins us. He is pastor of St. Paul and Jesus Deaf Lutheran Churches in Austin, Texas. He posts theology on the YouTube channel Wolf Miller One, and he's author of several books, including His American Christianity Failed. Brian, welcome back.
10: Thank you, Todd.
2: How common is this myth that Lutherans follow Martin Luther?
10: I hear it a lot from both flanks. So the Roman Catholics are always, you know, they're always chomping, especially on the YouTube video comments, they're always chomping along at the idea that the Lutherans follow a man. We follow Luther. They follow Jesus. That's their common argument. But you get it from the other flank, from the Protestant side of things, too, where people say, look, you guys are following a man and his traditions. We're not Lutheran. We are Christians. And so the evangelical and the pietist that wants to be anti-confessional is also bringing that accusation against the Lutherans that we're following after a man. And I suppose that, you know, there's the grain of truth, or the reason that this myth is able to get traction is, well, we do have the name Lutheran, which we should maybe talk about a little bit, and we do talk a lot about Luther. But that idea that we follow a man, that Luther is somehow our ecclesiastical leader or the point of unity, or that he was infallible or has a place along with the scriptures, with the prophets and apostles, is patently false.
2: Let's talk first about it coming from its classical source, which would be, and this probably dates back to Luther himself, from the Roman Catholic side criticizing us that somehow whatever Luther said or did, we are bound to believe it or bound to teach it.
10: Yeah, I think so. This is somewhat ridiculous for me because the Roman Catholic Church actually does follow a man. Vatican II, I pulled up Vatican II here. In the Church of Christ, the Roman Pontiff, as the successor of Peter, to whom Christ entrusted the feeding of his sheep and lambs, enjoys supreme, full, immediate, and universal authority over the care of souls by divine institution. Or the Catechism of the Catholic Church says that the Pope, Bishop of Rome, Peter's successor, is the perpetual and visible source and foundation of the unity both of the bishops and of the whole company of the faithful. So that the Roman Catholic Church actually and officially follows a man. In fact, maybe the worst where this place comes up, I don't know if maybe worst is not the right thing to say, but if you go all the way back to this papal bull, Unum Sanctum, I mean, this is going back. This is 1302. They say there that the Church of God has only one head, not two. And then it goes on to list who that one head is. Jesus and Peter and the successor of Peter. Now, I'm not that good at math, but it seems like Jesus, Peter, and the successor of Peter is more than one. But with the Catholic way of thinking, either they are saying that the church has three heads or 284 heads or whatever, however many popes there's been, or that the church has one head at a time, and that at first it was Jesus, and then it was Peter. Then there was the vicar of Christ, the successor of Peter, and it goes on and on and on, so that the Catholic Church officially has the doctrine that they follow a man, whoever the man is, who's in the office of the Pope. And this is one of the things that the Lutherans from the very beginning were rejecting. One of the key passages that the Lutherans would bring forth against this idea of papal supremacy was Galatians 1, where Paul says, if I or an angel from heaven or anyone or anything else preach a different gospel than that which you have received, let them be anathema. In other words, the unity of the church is not in a person or an office on earth. It's rather in the divine doctrine that's given to us by our Lord Jesus Christ. And so the Lutheran Church confesses, and is really built into the very core of this idea, is that we are not following after a man, but rather we are listening to the voice of our Lord Jesus Christ. He is the shepherd of his sheep, and this is what the church is: holy lambs and believers who hear the voice of our good shepherd, Jesus Christ.
2: How does this myth come at us from the Protestant side?
10: Yeah, there's this idea from evangelicals, from the Bible churches, and from the Radical Reformation side of things. Even, I suppose, the Reformed and the Calvinist would try to bring this against us as well, although maybe not as much the confessional Calvinists, but those Protestants who would say, we have no creed but the Bible, and they would see in our confessionalism, in the fact that we have official confessional documents, like the 10 texts gathered together in the Book of Concord, they would see that as dangerous traditionalism, that we are actually following after man's words and not God's word. They see our having confessions, like the Small and Large Catechism, and even the creed. This is their own creed, no creed but the Bible. They see our creeds as a denial of the sola scriptura idea, that the Bible alone is our authority, our only rule and norm for doctrine and life. And so they would say, hey, you guys are following after Luther. There's also this, you get it this for coming from this direction too, when you ask someone, hey, you know, what are you? Are you a Methodist? Are you a Presbyterian? Or are you a Pentecostal? And the response will be, I follow Christ. I don't follow a man. I follow Christ. So those are probably the two different ways that it looks to evangelicals like Lutherans are following after Luther. And it even, I think they would say that we deny the idea that we say we confess, and that's the idea of Bible alone, sola scriptura.
2: This myth even has traction among some Lutherans. I've called it Lutherism, but it's the rather than Lutheranism, Lutherism, a tendency for Lutherans, even confessional Lutherans, to just quote Luther and as though he were personally an authority, even when Luther disagrees with the Lutheran confessions in Scripture.
10: Yeah, it's one of the big distinctions in the confessional Lutheran Church is, and you can really see it, the test case is how do you treat the formula of Concord? Because the formula of Concord, this collection of arguments that was published in 1577, happened, you know, a few decades after Luther died. And one of the things that it had to do was go back and look at Luther and say, here were some confusing points that came out of Luther's doctrine. Here's how we're going to think about it rightly. They were effusive. Those writers were effusive to throw compliments at Luther as a man that God raised up to bring clarity to the gospel. But they also recognized that people could take his teaching and twist it or go too far with it, and that we were not bound to Martin Luther. We do not think that Luther was a prophet or an apostle, but rather a great teacher, a great doctor of the church. And in fact, reading him, we see that that is in fact true. But he was not inspired, not infallible, not inerrant, that he could and he did err. It's one of the reasons why the Book of Concord is not just a collection of Luther's writings. There's three of the 10 documents there. There's three from Luther, the Small Catechism, the Large Catechism, and the Small Called Articles. But there's three creeds, which were long, long before the Wittenberg theologians. And there's the formula, which was after Luther's death. And three by Melanchthon, the Augsburg Confession, the Apology, the Treatise Against the Power and Primacy of the Pope. And so the Lutheran Church is not bound to the teaching of Luther, per se, but rather to this Book of Concord, which gathers up some of those most important documents and makes the most important points, especially to the arguments that they were having at the time of the Reformation. But it is not a subscription. No Lutheran church or pastor or individual subscribes to Luther's works. That is, well, it's probably idolatry. It's certainly false.
2: Give us some examples of where Luther erred or went too far, overstated the case, where we have to say Luther was a fine theologian, the chief theologian, as he's referred to in the Lutheran Confessions, but he did make mistakes.
10: Yeah. I think that when you read, just as an example, when you read Luther's commentaries on the minor prophets, it's great. I mean, I commend this to everybody to go through and read these things. But you'll find Luther himself say over and over, now this is the best that I can sort out. Someone will come along later and figure it out better. I mean, so that his own approach, especially to the scriptures, to the prophetic scriptures, was one of, here's the best I can do, but I'm not the final word on these things, and other people will certainly know better than I am. There's some stuff where Luther is bound to his own time and scientific thinking. I'm thinking of some of the Genesis commentary stuff where they thought that fish and frogs just came forth out of water, kind of self-generated, and some of that stuff gets in there. He has his own chronology of the way things unfolded, and he was often adjusted that. So we were just looking in the Worldwide Bible Class at Luther's Genesis commentary last week, and he said, I used to have it at this date. I was wrong about that. It needs to be this date. So the idea that somehow Luther is to be considered an inspired or infallible author, you can't even sustain it just from a simple reading of the man himself.
2: Does this myth play into another myth, which is also very common, that it was Luther's intent to kind of start his own church?
10: Yeah, I think so. And that myth is, we should maybe think carefully about it, because it was obvious to Luther and the early Lutherans that their interest was the doctrine. They wanted the forgiveness of sins to be preached unmixed with any sort of ridiculous superstition or requirement of the law. They were trying to clarify the doctrine of the scriptures. They were not trying to start a new church or a new institution. But it did become pretty clear, pretty quick, that they were going to have to do something. Because as soon as Luther was excommunicated, as soon as he was declared an outlaw, in two different events, but happening simultaneously as the institutional church and the institutional state were fighting against him, and not just him, but all the Wittenberg theologians and the doctrine that they were teaching, that they were going to have to do something, that they were going to have to build schools and somehow support the city and the state, and

0: or bureaucratic manipulation. It's all driven by a desire that the gospel would be preached clearly.
1: You have made the point recently that it was the excommunication of Luther that was the division, the cause of the division among Christians between Roman Catholic and then what would become Lutheran.
0: Yeah, that's right. I mean, and what happens there is when the Pope excommunicates Luther, now everyone in Christendom has to pick a side, which maybe they needed to pick a side anyways, but now you don't have a choice. You can't be neutral. The Pope has declared Luther's doctrine to be false and heretical, Luther himself to be a heretic. Prince Charles came along and supported that with the law, saying Luther was an outlaw and not to be harbored, etc. So now there is a required point of decision or discernment for every thinking theologian. We're either with Luther or we're not. And that gets to the name Lutheran, because the name Lutheran is actually comes from the bull that excommunicated Luther, where Luther, his doctrine was deemed heretical, he was deemed a heretic, his writings were deemed to be unlawful, and anyone who had them or kept them or harbored them was called then a Lutheran. So Luther and the Lutherans were deemed out of order by the papal church. And at that point, the name given as an insult is going to be a point of confession. Because early on, they were called the Lutherans. And Luther says, look, is this, you're going to call people Lutheran? It's horrible. So Luther writes, I ask that men make no reference to my name. Let them call themselves Christians, not Lutherans. What's Luther? After all, the teaching isn't mine. Neither was I crucified for anyone. So Luther was fighting against the name. But there's a little more subtlety. I want us to maybe, Todd, to think about this for a little bit. But because while the name Lutheran is a ridiculous and absurd name, as soon as Luther is excommunicated and that name is put on his doctrine, then it becomes something else. Here's Luther, and he's writing in, this is 1522, as he's thinking about this. He says, true, by any consideration of body or soul, you should never say, I'm a Lutheran, or for that matter, I'm a papist. For neither of them died for you, the Pope or Luther. Neither of them is your master. Christ alone died for you. He alone is your master, and you should confess yourself a Christian. But if you are convinced that Luther's teaching is in accord with the gospel and that the Pope's is not, then you should not discard Luther so completely, lest with him you discard also his teaching, which you nevertheless recognize as Christ's teaching. You should rather say, whether Luther is a rascal or a saint, I do not care. His teaching is not his, but Christ's. And that, I think, is the point, is that in the fights of the Reformation, the Lord raised up a man, Luther, with all of his associates in Wittenberg, to bring forth the clarity of Christ's death and resurrection for the sinner. And if that's insulted and named Lutheran, then we say, God be praised. I must be a Lutheran. Not because I'm following the man, who's that? But because Christ here is brought to me in the fullness and the clarity of the scriptures, and I'm rejoicing in that.
1: So are we just stuck with the name Lutheran? We'll answer that question with Pastor Brian Wolfmiller in our series, Myths About Lutheranism. Today, we're dealing with the myth that Lutherans follow Martin Luther.
2: Do not wait until you're directly impacted or someone you love is directly impacted before finding it worthwhile to take a firm stand in the truth, both biblically and, again, objectively.
1: 12-time All-American swimmer Riley Gaines speaking at the 2024 Issues Etc. Making the Case Conference.
2: Which is exactly what I did. I'm ashamed to say it. That's exactly what I did. I waited until I was negatively and personally impacted before I deemed it a worthy cause. I saw the harm, the severity, the trajectory of where we were going if we didn't have people who take a stand. So don't do what I did. If we do, it'll be far too late.

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0: In our Issues, Etc. 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So it sounds like we are stuck with the name Lutheran, Brian.
1: I'll give you one more Luther quote about this, which I think it's in some. He said, "I dislike very much that doctrine and people have to suffer to be called Lutheran and thus see God's word profaned with my name. But still, they will have to let Luther as well as Lutheran doctrine and people alone and let them be held in esteem." In other words, exactly what you said. We're kind of stuck with it. But God be praised. Because if we can just say this thing, "Hey, Lutheran," and now we know what's meant by that. The clarity of the law, which orders the world and condemns sin and shows us how to love and serve God and the neighbor. The clarity of the gospel, which forgives sins and brings the Holy Spirit and regeneration. And the joy of the Christian life that follows with patience and suffering and love for the neighbor till the Lord calls us to himself in heaven to wait for the resurrection of the dead. If that's what we mean, the doctrine of the prophets and the apostles brought to the comfort of terrified souls, then Lutheran it is. It's great. And maybe one of the goals of this conversation, myths about Lutherans, is to kind of strip away all the moss that's gathered up on that name so that we can see the real gem that it in fact is for us from God.
0: Let's clarify the right relationship between Luther and confessional Lutherans today, what the real relationship is, starting with the fact that the Lutheran confessions refer to Luther as the chief teacher of the church. What do they intend to be understood?
1: Yeah, maybe here's the introduction to the Formula of Concord, where they talk about that. He says, "When by the special grace and mercy of the Almighty, the doctrine concerning the chief articles of our Christian religion, which under the papacy had been horribly obscured by human teaching and ordinances, has been explained and purified again from God's word by Dr. Luther of blessed and holy memory, the papistic errors, abuses, and idolatries have been rebuked, and this pure reformation was nevertheless regarded by its opponents as introducing new doctrine and was violently charged with being entirely contrary to God's word and the Christian ordinances," etc., etc., etc. So this is how they understood Luther in the place of history and in the place of the church, is that the pure word of God and the pure teaching of the doctrine had been obscured by human teaching and human ordinances, and that the Lord raised up Luther, among others, but chiefly Luther, to bring about again the clarity of the doctrine. So it wasn't a new doctrine, a new teaching, a new revelation, a new vision. It wasn't that Luther was there in the tower and an angel appeared to him and said, "I've got tablets for you," or whatever. It was that the Lord was able to use Luther to bring about the gleaming, radiant clarity of the distinction between law and gospel so that it would shine forth again to the purifying of consciences and saving of souls. So that's the place that he plays in the history of the church. And it's important to see it as the history of the church, because it's not a new church. The Lutheran church is not a new church or a new movement in the church or anything new at all. I mean, these guys, these Wittenberg theologians who were there in the first fights, took pains to say, "Hey, this is not something new." In fact, Luther himself says that when he recognized that the righteousness of the gospel was the righteousness that was given, not the righteousness that was demanded. It was a righteousness that faith had, not the righteousness that obedience had. He said, "When I realized that, I tore back through St. Augustine and I found the same doctrine there." And they're always making pains to say, "Hey, look, this teaching of ours is the old teaching that the church had and lost the clarity of, but now it's back. So it's nothing new. It is the church that our Lord Jesus established by his death and resurrection and by the institution of baptism and the supper. This is the same church that has always been, not following, again, a man, but rather following our Lord Jesus Christ."
0: So confessional Lutherans follow Scripture, and the Lutheran Confessions. What does that mean?
1: Well, I want to say it like this, and that's true. We follow the scriptures as the only rule and norm for faith and practice. We have the Lutheran Confessions as a right exposition of those scriptures. In other words, as an application of the scriptures to the errors that were showing up in the church. So just like the creeds, which are also included in the Book of Concord, were addressing from the scriptures the errors of the anti-Trinitarians, the errors of the anti-incarnationists, the errors of all of the different false teachings that were coming up. So now in the Reformation, the scriptures are brought to bear on errors regarding justification and sanctification and election and the supper and the doctrine of baptism and all of the others, anthropology, I mean, all these different errors that were there, the scriptures were being applied to them. So we should not understand the confessions as anything but the right application of the scriptures to these particular errors. So that the confessions themselves are normed by the Holy Scripture. In fact, the confessions are the exercise of bringing the scriptures to bear. And if they are anything more than that or anything less than that, then they are not helpful to us. So we have to be very careful that we recognize that we subscribe to the Lutheran confessions as a right exposition of the Holy Scriptures.
0: So when a Lutheran layperson is told by a coworker, a family member, a neighbor, you're Lutheran, you follow the teachings of Martin Luther, how should he or she respond?
1: Well, the first thing I'd say is, well, have you read Luther? And maybe the follow-up question is, what doctrines of Luther don't you like? That's got to be the thing to talk about. And I suppose one of the myths that will, we should maybe take up all these myths that then will come up, the things that people think about Luther and Lutheran doctrine, et cetera, et cetera. But we should say, no, no, no. My Lord is Jesus. My Savior is Jesus. My Master is Christ. And I am saved by His life and death. I am rescued by His resurrection. My hope is in Him and in no man. And the Scriptures forbid us to put our trust in princes or any son of man. That Luther was a sinner like me. And that Luther was saved and forgiven of all of his sins by the same blood and sacrifice of our Lord Jesus Christ. And we thank the Lord that he raised up Luther to be a helpful teacher and preacher in the church. But to give him any other office than that, than the teacher of the gospel, is to lift him where the Lord has not lifted him. Our trust is in Christ and in Christ alone.
0: Pastor Brian Wolfmiller is pastor of St. Paul and Jesus Deaf Lutheran Churches in Austin, Texas. 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He's author of several books, including Has American Christianity Failed? 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Brian, thanks.
1: Thank you, Todd.
0: When we return, it's part one of a conversation on utopian progressivism with Tim Gagline, author of the new book, Stumbling Toward Utopia.
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6: Here's what Martin Luther says about the pastoral office. 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We are calling good men to step up. 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

0: Two things have suffered from misunderstanding in the American religious context. A lot of things have suffered from misunderstanding, but two things especially. And they're really kind of crucial ideas in Christian thought and theology. One is conversion. Most people think about conversion, Christian conversion, as looking at the prospects that Christianity lays before you, weighing your options, and then making a decision. And the same goes for evangelism. Much of evangelism efforts in American Christianity are built upon that idea of conversion. Welcome back to Issues Etc. It's time for part four of our series, Myths About Lutheranism. We'll take up two. Lutherans don't believe in conversion, and Lutherans don't care about evangelism. Pastor Brian Wolfmiller is our guest. He's pastor of St. Paul and Jesus Deaf Lutheran Churches in Austin, Texas. He posts theology on the YouTube channel Wolfmiller One, and he is author of several books, including Has American Christianity Failed? Brian, welcome back.
1: Thank you, Todd.
0: This first myth we're going to deal with here, that Lutherans don't believe in conversion, where do you think it came from?
1: Well, probably because when we compare Lutherans to the general context of American Christianity, we do see very different emphases. It seems like the singular good work or the singular understanding of what it means to be sanctified in American evangelicalism is that you're telling people who don't believe in Jesus that they ought to believe in Jesus. And so because that has taken over the picture of what the Christian life looks like, it looks like the Lutherans are not as concerned about those sorts of things. Lutherans are much more interested in faithfully living out their vocations and callings. And while they confess the import and believe in the importance of telling people about the kindness of God in Christ, it's not the overarching central point of what the Christian life is. And so I think beginning from that perspective, it looks like Lutherans diminish the doctrine of conversion or don't even believe in conversion. When you pair that with the Lutheran understanding of the bondage of the will, then this myth really starts to get some legs, because we believe that from the scriptures, that we are born dead in our trespasses and sins, and that while our human will is free to choose various different things below in this life, some good, some evil, that we are not free to make a decision for Christ. We are not free to give our hearts to Jesus. We are not free to decide to believe in him. We cannot, by our own reason or strength, believe in the Lord Jesus Christ or come to him. The Holy Spirit has to do that work. And so that completely reshapes the way that Lutherans think about worship, or maybe better, it's reshaped the way that evangelicalism has geared their worship to try to move that human will to make a decision. And we have nothing of that. We completely reject that revivalistic strategy, that revivalistic theology, that free will assertion. And so if you take those two things, the centrality of telling people about Jesus and the importance of making a decision that plays in American Christianity, then you get the result that Lutherans don't even care or believe in conversion.
0: Are these two myths that we're going to deal with today, Lutherans don't believe in conversion, don't care about evangelism, they're related to one another, aren't they?
1: Yeah, they're kind of twin myths, because one is theological and the other is practical. So one is what do you and the other is, do you get out there and change people? One's kind of doctrine and one is practice, but they certainly go together. And I remember when we were coming over from an evangelical church, evangelical background into the Lutheran church, there was a lot of things that surprised me about Lutheran culture, the culture in the Lutheran church, not just the doctrine and belief, but the way that people thought about things. And this was one of them. When you're an evangelical, the thing that you are constantly talking about and thinking about and being driven towards is telling the good news about Jesus to every person that you encounter. And no matter what the conversation or no matter what the relationship, the result is all these kind of, well, it's a lot of artificial pressure and a lot of artificial conversation. The Lutherans seemed, at least at first, strangely real, like they were just being real people trying to live this life. But it's a big thing that a lot of people notice when they come across from evangelicalism to Lutheranism, that this is not the obsession of the Lutherans getting out there and talking to people about Jesus.
0: So let's talk about the easiest way to clear up this myth. And I think that the easiest way is to demonstrate from Scripture that conversion is not man's work, but in fact, God's work. And it's specifically God, the Holy Spirit, working through his external word.
1: Yeah, that's right. Maybe one of the most beautiful passages is the two twin passages on this that Paul gives us in Romans, Romans 1 and Romans 10. He says, in Romans 1, I'm not ashamed of the gospel. It's the power of God for salvation. And then in Romans 10, he follows that up and says that faith comes by hearing and hearing by the word of God. So the gospel, the word of God, is what converts man's heart. The Holy Spirit working in and through the word is what takes a man's heart, which does not believe in God, and creates and even sustains faith in that heart. So we understand that the will is not the tool of conversion, but the object of conversion. The will of man is not what converts us, but it is what is converted. So that Augustine says, and this is our Lutheran fathers like to quote this even in the Confessions, that the Lord makes a willing man out of an unwilling one. And the word of God working through the Spirit does this marvelous work that now at one moment when in my natural state as a child of wrath, I despise God and his word. I hate God. I reject God. I don't trust in God. And now through the kindness of the Holy Spirit working through the word, I do believe those promises and that they are for me, that Christ is the Savior of sinners and particularly that he's my Savior. And it is the Holy Spirit who does that work.
0: So I think it's ironic that we would be accused of not believing in conversion when just a cursory examination of the Small Catechism, in particular the third article, the Creed, is, well, I think it's the longest one of those articles, and it very clearly lays out a doctrine of conversion.
1: Yeah, it's the first part that people get hung up on, though, Todd, I think, where we can, Luther teaches us to confess when he strings together those last six assertions of the Apostles' Creed, I believe in the Holy Spirit, the Holy Christian Church, so forth. He strings those together as a story. Here's what the Holy Spirit does, and then he teaches us to confess. I believe that I cannot, by my own reason or strength, believe in the Lord Jesus Christ or come to him, but the Holy Spirit has called me by the gospel, enlightened me with his gifts, strengthened and kept me in the true faith. In the same way that he calls, gathers, enlightens, and sanctifies the whole Christian church on earth and keeps it with Jesus Christ in the one true faith. So the Holy Spirit is the one who's doing the work, but our native theology, the theological inclination of our fallen flesh, is to somehow get in there and get involved. Our flesh wants to do something. We are by nature free will theologians. It's part of our fallen nature that the will before it was free didn't want to be free, and the will after it is bound wants to be free. This is part of the big problem that we have as sinners. And so we almost insist on having a theological freedom. So part of the root error, both of evangelicalism and all sorts of Protestant articulations of the Christian faith, as well as Roman Catholicism and Eastern Orthodoxy, at the root of their theological errors is the assertion of man's free will, that we can somehow aid in our salvation, prepare for God's saving work, assist God in saving us. It's a form of what the theologians call synergism, which is the working together, that man is working together with God to achieve or to obtain salvation. And we reject that with our understanding of divine monergism, that God alone works to save us, that Jesus alone is the Savior, and we are the saved, and we have nothing to do with our salvation. And that divine monergism is not only the positive assertion that Christ and Christ alone saves, but it's also the negative assertion that we can't and don't do anything to save ourselves. And that exclusion from the work of salvation is offensive to our sinful flesh. We always are trying to get something in there. Like, maybe I'm not doing any works, but at least I'm the one believing, or at least I'm the one deciding, or at least I'm the one submitting, or at least I'm the one committing, or at least I'm the one preparing, or whatever. The will wants to somehow get involved in salvation. And that diminishes not only the comfort of the gospel, but also the glory of Christ, who will claim the sole title of Savior of the world. He is the one and only Savior. But because our free will wants to always get in there, then we understand, like evangelicals and even Roman Catholics to some degree, understand conversion as our work, our doing, our effort, our decision, our surrender, our prayer, our dedication, our choice. Faith is a choice. This is the understanding of evangelicalism. And because we deny that in our doctrine of our understanding of the monergistic work of God, because we deny the role of the will in conversion, they say, well, you don't even believe in conversion then. You don't even have that doctrine of conversion. And you're not busy trying to get people to convert themselves and make these decisions.
0: It's our Myths About Lutheranism series with Pastor Brian Wolf-Miller. You're connected to Issues, Etc. I'm Todd Wilkin. Thanks to Mount Olive Lutheran Church in Billings, Montana, St. John Lutheran in Kewaskum, Wisconsin, and Our Savior Lutheran in North Royalton, Ohio, for renewing their congregational sponsorships. 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
0: 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In the Wittenberg Trail feature, Pastor Joshua Schuping tells the story of his disillusionment with the errors of Eastern Orthodoxy and his joy in finding a gospel-centered confession of faith in confessional Lutheranism. 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

0: It's part four of our series, Myths About Lutheranism. Today we're talking about the myth that Lutherans don't believe in conversion. A little later, that Lutherans don't care about evangelism. Pastor Brian Wolfmiller is our guest. Brian, someone says, just to play devil's advocate, I didn't know that there was any other view of conversion other than someone lays a prospect before me. I either buy in and I don't buy into it. I make my own decision. And besides, they say, I remember when I made that decision.
1: I want to think about this a little bit, Todd, because our Lutheran fathers, it's kind of some of the theologians, even like Francis Pieper and some of these other guys that were leading up to it, they had an understanding of faith. They had a couple of different ways of thinking about faith and a couple of different things that they would, distinctions that they would recognize when talking about faith. And here I think is a really helpful one that we maybe ought to bring back. Francis Pieper talks about the distinction between saving faith and reflective faith. And saving faith is that trust of the heart in the promise of the forgiveness of sins won by the death of Jesus on the cross. It's that knowledge and assent and trust, that deep and profound trust in Christ the Savior. Reflective faith is the awareness of that trust, that I'm able to see that I believe in Jesus, that I trust in him, that I know that he is my Savior. Now, the reason why that distinction is so important is because my awareness of faith is not itself faith. And that's important in two directions, but mostly because I can have saving faith and not be aware of it. Here are some examples. I could be sleeping, or I could be running from a dog that's attacking me. Or I could get Alzheimer's or be somehow diminished or incapacitated and incoherent or even unconscious. I could be a baby. And those mental conditions where I don't have the awareness of my faith, I might not have the awareness of anything, but I don't have the awareness of my faith, does not exclude me from having faith. Now, it's important that this is not like the Roman Catholic doctrine of the anonymous Christian, like people who have faith and don't even know it. That's not what we're saying. If someone can have the capacity to reflect on their own heart and what they believe and what they confess, then we say that with someone with the capacity to be aware of those things will be aware that they have faith, but that those two things are not the same. And I think one of the fundamental errors of evangelicalism is that it mistakes saving faith for reflective faith, or the other way around, it mistakes reflective faith for saving faith. So it's my own awareness of my faith that I think is faith. And the danger is that we say, okay, that doesn't seem like a real dangerous mistake. It seems like those two are pretty close and pretty related to each other, but a couple of dangers grow out of that mistake. Number one is now I start to exclude everybody who can't reflect on the condition of their own hearts, I exclude them from faith, including I exclude babies from faith, and I'm confounded about what to do with people when they get older, when they go into the nursing home and have Alzheimer's or dementia. I just don't know quite how to handle that at all. I even don't even know about myself when I reflect on my own faith and it seems like my faith is being overwhelmed by my worry and by my sorrow. So that if I think that faith is reflective faith, it has these results. The second danger is that I start to see faith, if it's my awareness, I start to see it connected to my own insight, to my own decision, to my own acting, as if it is my own work, as if I created or somehow generated this trust in the promises of God. And so confusing reflective faith with saving faith really is what results in this free will theology of evangelicalism, or at least it's a way of understanding it. Now, we would understand that the Lord creates faith, and then we become aware of it. So this happens if there's an unbeliever, and they come to hear the preaching of the gospel, or a friend is talking to them about Jesus, or they listen to a Jordan Peterson podcast, and he gave them a way to think that the Bible's not a foolish document, but something to be considered. And they started studying the Holy Scriptures or whatever. And now the Holy Spirit is working in their hearts to create faith and trust in the Lord's word. And then all of a sudden they'll realize it. They'll recognize that it's there. Wait, I'm a believer. I remember I was talking to someone even, and I said, hey, you're a sinner and Jesus died for sinners. Do you believe that? And it was amazing because they had not believed that. But at some point recent to that conversation, the Holy Spirit had created faith, and they almost surprisingly said, yeah, I do believe that. They were becoming aware of that faith that the Holy Spirit had created. That's really how this thing normally happens. So we want to keep those two things clear to avoid the errors of thinking that our own awareness of our faith is faith. That's not it. We are aware of our faith. We can be unaware of our faith and have faith if we don't have the capacity for awareness. And saving faith is a different thing that's created by the Word and Spirit in the human heart.
0: So I've noticed a tendency, perhaps my generation of pastors a little bit more than others, to be a little wary of the word conversion because it's so easily misunderstood, because the kind of out-of-the-box understanding of the word is an act of one's own will in turning toward God. Should Lutherans, and have Lutherans historically, been wary of that word?
1: No, it's all over the Book of Concord. In fact, I just pulled up the Book of Concord before our conversation and just searched for the word convert, and it's all over. But here's the difference. I'll just quote, here's a paragraph from Formative Concord, Article 2 of the Solid Declaration, paragraph 48. We shall now, and this is a beautiful section, actually. It's kind of the header of a section that just lays out how this whole deal works, how the Lord takes a person from being an unbeliever to a believer, and it just kind of lays it out. It says, we shall now set forth from the word of God how man is converted to God, and how by what means, namely the oral word and the holy sacraments, the Holy Spirit wills to be efficacious in us by giving and working true repentance, faith, and new spiritual power and ability for good in our hearts, and how we are to relate ourselves to and use these means so that we are converted to God. Here's the main thing that we need to pick up on all this language is that God is the one who converts. We are not converters. We are the converted, and the Lord is the one who's doing that work. And as long as we get that straight, I mean, that's the most important thing. As long as we get that straight, then we ought to be able to rejoice in the doctrine of conversion, especially because I think that the Lutheran Church has lost the expectation of conversion. And here we can sort of get to the place that this myth might show up as a half-truth. There's something to it, is that Lutherans think that, well, if a person's an atheist, they're always going to be an atheist. If a person's a Methodist, they're always going to be a Methodist. If a person's a whatever, they're always, that's, you sort of are what you are and you don't change. That is just not true. It's not true in the Bible. It's not true in church history. It's not true now. And there's no reason that we should not only know that God converts, but in fact expect God to convert people. We have this sort of dreary expectation that people will be converted away from the church, that they'll fall away, that they'll be baptized and confirmed and then leave the church. We sort of expect that, but we have no expectation that the Lord is doing what we confess he's doing, calling, gathering, enlightening, sanctifying, and keeping all the Christians in the one true faith, so that the Holy Spirit is still at work converting. I mean, we have these great, all through the scriptures, it's one after another, but to think of St. Paul, who was this great enemy of the gospel and goes up to Damascus to arrest all the people, even the men and the women and the children, and to drag them to Jerusalem and to try them for being Christians. I mean, here he comes and the people are worried about it. And the Lord gets a hold of him on the way. You're going to suffer many things and bear my name to the Gentiles. He becomes a Christian. And he goes into town, and the Holy Spirit says, all right, now I want you to go and talk to Paul. And he says, Paul, he's the one, Saul, I guess, he's the one who's here to murder all the Christians. You're going to talk to him? If you were just to make a list of the least likely people to become Christians, Saul would be on the list. But the Lord converted him. He changed his heart. He claimed him. And that's what the Lord does. And even in our own history, the story of the Reformation is the story of conversion. Luther famously tells, oh, what a story. He tells this story about reading the book of Romans and hating that word, the righteousness of God, and pressing into it and trying to understand what it meant. And then all of a sudden, it was like his heart was opened. He said he paid attention to the context of the words, and he recognized that the righteousness of the gospel is not the righteousness of doing and working, but the righteousness of faith and believing. And it must be then a promise that's given, not a command that's something demanded of us. And now he says, my heart was opened. The scriptures were opened. I ran through the scriptures like a dog looking for peanut butter. I don't think that's exactly his words, but he's running all over this, finding all of this on all the pages of the Bible. And heaven itself was open. I mean, it's absolutely beautiful. This conversion from reading the scriptures as all law to seeing the promises and grace and kindness and love and peace of God there, that's at the basis of the Reformation. And once that happens, there's no going back. I mean, Luther, take they, his wife and goods and fame and child and life, that let these all be gone. He's going to hold on to this gospel, this treasure, this great gift of the grace of God. It's stunning and beautiful, really. And so we have these great stories of conversion, and I don't wonder if we should have a little more expectation that the Lord who has accomplished these great conversions is still doing the work, that we ought to think of the people who we think personally are farthest from the kingdom and say, no, the Lord can convert them and can rescue them and change their hearts and deliver them and make them one with us so that no longer are they enemies of the gospel, but friends of Christ. And to bring that expectation to the Lord in our prayers, that is good. And I'm convinced it's what the Lord wants.
0: Pastor Brian Wolfmiller is our guest. It's our series, Myths About Lutheranism. We'll go into some detail as to what the Holy Spirit actually does in the mind and heart of someone when he converts them.

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0: Welcome back to Issues Etc. I'm Todd Wilkin. Pastor Brian Wolfmiller is our guest. He posts theology on the YouTube channel, Wolfmiller One. We're going through some myths about Lutheranism. Lutherans don't believe in conversion, and Lutherans don't care about evangelism. So, Brian, go into some detail about what the Holy Spirit, working through God's Word, does and affects in the heart and mind of someone when he converts them.
6: Well, maybe we can use as an outline the promise that Jesus gives in John, where he says, "I'll send the Holy Spirit to convict the world of sin and righteousness and judgment. Of sin because you haven't believed in me, of righteousness because I go to the Father, of judgment because the ruler of this world is cast out." And so the Holy Spirit, through the preaching of the law of God, first reveals to us our sin and God's wrath over sin. So everyone probably thinks that they've done something wrong or that they've made mistakes or they have guilt and shame, but the Holy Spirit comes and he shows us the depth of our own sin in the sense that we can recognize that it has deserved God's wrath. So we often talk about this as the mirror of God's law. The Holy Spirit teaches us that our good works are insufficient and offensive, that our sins are damning and contemptible, and that we cannot save ourselves. That's the first work of the Holy Spirit, and the result is contrition. And then the Holy Spirit works through the gospel, the promise of the forgiveness of sins won for us by the death of Jesus on the cross, this glorious, beautiful comfort that Christ is the Lamb of God who takes away the sin of the world, and in that pile of the sin of the world is my own sin, which is taken away by Christ, placed on Christ so that the wrath of God is poured out on him instead of me, and that sacrifice is accepted in my place, and the Holy Spirit uses the gospel to create a faith in my own heart that believes that promise, that it is also for me, that Christ has opened heaven for me, that God's grace is sufficient for me, that my sins are forgiven. And that contrition and faith are the two parts of repentance. And it is that contrition and faith, that repentance, which the Holy Spirit works and gives, and that is the conversion that the Lord accomplishes. So no longer am I pursuing my own ends or even trying to please God by my own works, but now I am trusting in the mercy of Christ and rejoicing in him. And that's conversion. And following it, the Holy Spirit keeps working. The third part that Jesus says to convince us of judgment, because the ruler of this world is judged. Now the Holy Spirit, who has created faith in our heart, now also lives in our heart and increases in us a love for God and the neighbor and a willingness to suffer in hope. And that becomes our life of Christian sanctification.
0: How do you respond to another objection, which is, well, what you've described there is not conversion, but coercion. And I've heard it said by evangelicals, well, Jesus is a gentleman. He won't convert you against your will. Sounds like he kind of has to convert you against your will.
6: Well, so it is our will that is converted. So to quote St. Augustine again, which our confessions like to quote, the Lord makes an unwilling man into a willing one. And so by time we are converted, we want to be converted. That's part of conversion. It's part of the trick. I mean, trick is a bad word for that. It's part of the work that the Lord does, so that at the beginning I'm resistant. That's all I can do. And at the end, I'm willing. I desire him. It's not even, you know, one of the accusations that the Lutherans received in the beginning was, well, you're making man like a rock that doesn't do anything, just sits there. And God comes along and picks up the rock or kicks the rock or something like that. And the Lutheran says, well, okay, that's sort of true, but it's even worse than that. We're not just the rocks. We're the enemies of God. That's how the Bible talks about it. It's not just that we're not believing. We are antagonistic to God and his rule and his kingdom. We're his enemies. We're fighting against it. We're doing everything that we can to rebel against it. And so the Lord takes us from being rebels fighting against him to being friends and his children and his brothers and sisters. And so the Lord is changing our own hearts. But it's because the heart is being changed, it's not to be understood as coercion. It's also why we say that the faith that we have in Christ, it is our faith. It is our believing. We are the ones who trust in his promise and who believe in his word. It's not like faith is somehow alien to us or an extra arm that's kind of tapped on or something like this. No, our heart is a believing heart, and the Lord now captures it so that it believes in his word. And so it is truly our faith, but it is faith that is brought about by the work of the Holy Spirit.
0: What is the danger of believing that you had a hand in your conversion? It was a decision you made.
6: Yeah, I think of this in the terms of a comfort glory seesaw. We should have a whiteboard. I could try to describe it, but you know, remember the old seesaws before they were outlawed? You get one on one side, and one person goes up, the other person goes down, and back and forth, back and forth. If you imagine that on one side is glory of the seesaw, and on the other side is comfort. And the way that true theology should work is that glory goes flying up to heaven and comfort comes crashing down to us. So that we, when the law is rightly preached, when the gospel is rightly preached, Christ gets all the glory and we get all the comfort. The Lutheran confessors say that our doctrine truly gives all glory to Christ and all comfort to terrified consciences. The problem with the opponent's doctrine is that it does the opposite. It steals glory from Christ and steals comfort for us. So we want the angelic song to be true, glory to God in the highest and peace to his people on earth. But if we claim some of the work, if we claim some of the glory, if we claim some of the credit, it's like pulling down on that glory side of the seesaw, then we lose the comfort. Two problems. God no longer has all the glory because I've got some, you know, at least I decided, at least I repented, at least I surrendered or whatever. I got some of that glory. The Lord doesn't have it. And I also lose all the comfort because I can never be sure if I surrendered enough or if I decided with perfect integrity. Because, I mean, here's the secret. You didn't. I mean, every person who's trusting in their own decision for Christ, that doubt that you decided with enough sincerity and authenticity, that doubt that haunts you when you're going to bed at night is actually right. you did have that decision mixed up with all your selfish desires, with all your hopes, with all the pressure that was happening in that particular moment, and the people looking at you, all of those questions, if your decision was true and pure, that those doubts that maybe it wasn't, those doubts are true, because none of the decisions that we make in this life are pure. None of the decisions that we make, even in normal things, much less in spiritual things, are holy and perfect, because we're sinners. And there's always this mixed desires and whatever in everything that we do. But here's what is pure. Our Lord Jesus Christ, who took upon himself all of your sin and died in your place and rose from the dead and ascended to the right hand of the Father and sent forth the Holy Spirit to preach to you that gospel, his desire to save you is pure. His work to save you is perfect. And his Holy Spirit, who has captured your own heart and given you this promise of the gospel, and even trained your heart to believe in his word, he is perfect. And so our confidence that we are saved has nothing to do with ourselves or our deciding or our committing or our surrendering or our praying or our anything. Our confidence in salvation is 100% bound up to the work of God, Father, Son, and Holy Spirit. And if we try to insert ourselves anywhere in the process, except for the object of the Lord's saving work and the recipient of his gracious love, if we try to put ourselves and our activity anywhere in there, then all of the comfort dissipates into this kind of nagging doubt, the monster of uncertainty that haunts all of the free will theologians' consciences.
0: This is Issues Etc. I'm Todd Wilkin. 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Concordia Theological Seminary, Fort Wayne, Indiana. On the other side, the next myth, Lutherans don't care about evangelism.

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0: Welcome back to Issues Etc. I'm Todd Wilkin. It's our series, Myths About Lutheranism. We are turning to the myth that Lutherans don't care about evangelism. Pastor Brian Wolfmiller is our guest. So, Brian, we said at the outset that this view of conversion, that one makes a decision for Christ, results in necessarily a view of evangelism about people making decisions for Christ. So how is it related that if we reject that, make a decision for Christ view of conversion, then it's also going to lead to the myth that we don't care about evangelism?
1: Right. Because if we think of conversion very differently as the Lord's work through the Word and Spirit, then our worship and our Christian life of vocation and our interaction with other people is also going to look very different. Here's kind of the nasty secret of the free will theologians. And this, I don't think I realized this till recently.

0: this has to, you know, the revivalistic kind of, you got to make a decision for Christ, those types. They believe that the will is free, but that it has to be manipulated. In other words, they don't think that the will of the unbeliever is going to easily believe in Jesus or naturally believe in Jesus, that it has to be coerced. So to put the best construction on things, say that free will is free to believe or not believe, but it has to be convinced to believe. But what that convincing normally looks like is manipulation. And this is why the style of worship and the style of conversation amongst free will theologians and evangelicals and this type of theologian is geared to move you. All the music, all the atmosphere, all the conversation, all the questions, it's all trying to drive your free but stubborn will toward the decision for Christ. And so everything in evangelism is about crafting the atmosphere where the free but stubborn will can change and do something different. And we just don't believe it. We Lutherans do not believe this about the will. We don't believe it's free, and so we don't believe it ought to be coerced or manipulated or compelled in any sort of way. We believe that the Spirit works through the Word, and so the business is to preach the Word. Now, that doesn't mean that we don't have interest in people hearing the gospel. No, it's our desire that all people would hear the preaching of the Lord Jesus Christ and believe it. It's our desire that all people would be convicted of their sins through the law and convinced of their salvation through the dying of Christ. I mean, this is what the Father desires for all people to be saved, is the desire of all the Lord's people, that all people would be saved. So we believe that. Our believing what the Lord does shows up looking a lot different than the way that standard evangelicalism would define, well, the work of evangelism, the way that the big box churches would tell us it's supposed to look like when we're out there doing evangelism and spreading the gospel.
1: So in a sense, both of these myths are true. If you stipulate that Lutherans don't believe in conversion the way many other Christians believe in conversion, and Lutherans don't think much of evangelism the way that many Christians think of evangelism, as some sort of a sell job, an attempt to convince or somehow other persuade people into the Christian faith.
0: Yeah, that's right. And probably the way that this, we can think about it in a positive way, is that while the Christian does believe that every single baptized Christian has the calling to publicly confess Christ, that is not our only calling. So that we understand that we also are called by God to be children of our parents, to be brothers and sisters, to be husband and wife, to be parents and grandparents, to be neighbors and friends, to be citizens, to be workers, bosses, to be whatever that the Lord has called us to do, and that those are legitimate vocations. The evangelical puts the vocation of missionary above all others to such a degree that every Christian is now a missionary and an evangelist, and all those other vocations are put into subservience under that particular vocation. And the result is a kind of neo-monasticism. In the Middle Ages, the monks despised the normal things of this world, like marriage and family and work and all the other callings that the normal people had for the holy calling, high calling of being a monk and being chaste and obedient and impoverished and living in the cloister and saying the prayers all day, etc., that this was the holy life, and all the other normal stuff had to be rejected and despised. Well, there's kind of a neo-monasticism in evangelicalism that says that really the only good work is telling people about Jesus, and all these other things I just do because I'm just killing time or somehow making money so that I can do more of that evangelical mission work. We come along and say, hey, it's great. God be praised that he puts us in places to speak his name and to extol his kindness and to tell people of his love and even to forgive sins in Jesus' name, something that the evangelical can never do. I mean, that's true evangelism. We should probably come back to that. But that's great. God be praised that we get to do this. But it's also good that the

0: Lord has called us to be children and parents and husband and wife and all of these other great gifts, these are also holy estates and holy callings. So the Lutheran understanding that there is more than one holy work to do in this life makes it look to the evangelical like we're not really serious about evangelism.
1: So let's talk a little bit about what this other view of evangelism actually results in. And we've heard it many, many times from listeners. I know you've heard it. And that is, Sunday morning becomes about cajoling people into going and sharing the gospel. Sometimes the gospel itself doesn't even get shared in that context. But it's built upon this framework that once you've been converted, really the gospel's no longer for you. It's only for unbelievers. How do you respond to that?
0: There's three or four things to think about just in that. And there's almost like a sickness that can infect the mind, even in Lutherans, and especially those who are in any sort of bureaucratic position in the Lutheran Church. This seems to be like the mind virus that infects you immediately when you get into one of these bureaucratic offices, is that you no longer can speak the gospel. You can only speak about the gospel. And so you get there and you get a sermon not about the blood of Jesus and the forgiveness of sins and the joy of a clean conscience and the risk of a life committed to sin that we're rescued from only by the work of Christ and his death and resurrection. Nothing of that. It's all about, hey, you got to go and you got to tell the gospel to your friends. You got to get out there and spread the gospel. You got to be missionarific and missionified. And it's crazy. All the talk about the gospel and no mention of the gospel. All the talk about the mission and nothing about the accomplished work of Christ. It's an astonishing thing. I've been to these pastors' conferences and meetings, and you never even hear once mentioned the cross of Christ or the forgiveness of sins or the kindness of God. It's all about the mission, and you are now part of that. So now no longer is it for you to rejoice in the work of Christ, the finished work of Christ, to rest. This is what faith is, a rest. No, you can't rest in that work at all. You got to get going. So that the gospel is for the unbeliever to make them a believer, and now it's all law, and that law is all what you got to do, what you got to say, what you got to accomplish. So everything is flipped on its head, and the forgiveness of sins is never heard again, specifically in evangelicalism. It's an amazing thing for me to reflect on this truth, that it is only the Lutherans who have the absolution. I mean, maybe you can find in a few of the Reformed churches hidden away something like an absolution. Like, I think the visitation of the sick in the Book of Common Prayer has something like an absolution. It's kind of tucked away there. But most Christians, not only do they not have the absolution, but they're offended by it. Who's that guy there telling me my sins are forgiven? That's what God does, not that guy. So that not only would they never even speak the absolution to a friend or neighbor, but they've never even heard the absolution. This is maybe something for us Lutherans to reflect on, Todd, that most of our friends who are not Lutheran have never, ever in their life heard somebody tell them, I forgive you all of your sins in the name of the Father and of the Son and of the Holy Spirit. And that if they did hear it, they'd be offended by it. It's an amazing thing. This most comforting, beautiful thing that we have to say to one another, authorized by the Lord Jesus, whoever sins you forgive, they are forgiven. They've never even heard that. Instead, it's you got to get out there and you got to convince people, you got to convert people, you got to call people, you got to, be sharing and all this kind of stuff to get people to become Christians. And never is it for us to rejoice in the forgiveness of sins. Here's the Lutheran picture, by the way. We go about our business, understanding that the Lord has called us to be good friends and neighbors. And we are praying for our friends and neighbors that they would know the love of Christ, all of them. We should pray for them by name. And we are looking for opportunity to give an answer for those who ask. So this is somewhat more passive because Peter says we give an answer to those who ask. So we're waiting, hoping that the Lord would open up those opportunities. And we're listening for a couple of things. But one of the things that we're listening for is any sort of guilt or shame, an indication that the Holy Spirit is beginning to do the work through the law and expose people to their own failures. And when we hear that, when we hear that guilt and shame, we Christians can say, hey, I know what to do with that. I know what to do with guilt and shame. I know what Christ has done with sin. I can forgive sins. so that we can say to people, hey, that sin, Christ died for it. God doesn't hold it against you. He holds it against Jesus instead of you so that you can be saved. So that we're looking for and praying for that opportunity to speak the gospel and to speak the kindness of Christ. We're doing that while we're going about all of our other business. And it's not boisterous. It's not obnoxious. It's hopefully full of compassion and love for the neighbor, knowing that God loves them. And we're looking for opportunities to speak the absolution. It might not be that, you know, you go and put your hands on your neighbor's head and say, I forgive you all your sins or something like that. It might be something just as peaceful as Christ died for that, for your guilt and shame. It's forgiven. God forgives you. It could be something as peaceful as that. But this is how the gospel is now going out into all the world. And that even Christians who have never heard the gospel can now hear the gospel and the forgiveness of sins and rejoice in it. This is how the name of the Lord Jesus is being published throughout the world.
1: We're dealing with the myth that Lutherans don't care about evangelism in our Myths About Lutheranism series. Pastor Brian Wolfmiller is our guest. Where did this idea come from that the gospel doesn't include a proclamation of your forgiveness?

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0: 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Pastor Brian Wolf Miller is our guest. We're dealing with the myth that Lutherans don't care about evangelism. Before the break, we were talking about the lack of absolution, saying your sins are forgiven or Christ has forgiven your sins. What is behind this idea, Brian, that the proclamation of the gospel somehow doesn't have a proclamation of your forgiveness?
1: Well, it's probably, a couple of things. Number one, for evangelicalism, the entire realm of all spiritual activity is inside of the heart. It's in the theater of the heart. So anything coming from outside is all law and not gospel. Evangelicalism confuses the distinction between law and gospel, between the distinction of inside and outside. If it's inside, it's gospel-y. If it's outside, it's law and legalism. And so to hear anyone else declare something, that can't be gospel. It's something that's happening outside of me. If you pile on top of that the anti-clerical move in pietism, the idea that someone is going to stand between me and God, that it's not this pure individualistic experience of God, is also going to be offensive to them. So I remember the first time coming out of evangelicalism into the Lutheran church and the pastor is there forgiven sins. I was like, "What? Who is this guy think he is?" And the guy was the pastor who beautifully, when I asked him after the service, asked for my Bible and opened it up to John 20 and showed me the words of Jesus, which I had read a million times and never read. You know how that goes. Whoever sins you forgive, they're forgiven. God be praised. And I said, "Well, would you look at that? There it is, right there in the Bible." But I think that this anti-clericalism and the enthusiasm that insists on the inner life rather than the external word leads evangelicalism completely away from the absolution. So that the best you can get, it's like in the Presbyterian church, you get the assurance of pardon. So it's not the declaration your sins are forgiven. It's just a reminder of what Christ has done. It has to do with the efficacy of the word, really. And if you want, I don't know if I can do this with just words. I almost feel like I need a piece of paper to draw it out, but let me give it a shot. Because we normally think that Roman Catholicism has the sacraments, but not the word. And that Protestantism on the other side has the word without the sacraments. But it's not, I think we could flip it on its head. If we define Romanism not as the church with the sacraments, but rather as the church without the word, then we start to understand also their problem with the sacraments. Because while Rome has baptism as a valid baptism, and they have the Lord's Supper as the body and blood, they don't have the benefit which is given in the word. They don't have the forgiveness of sins. I mean, you look in the Catholic Catechism, they can't even mention the forgiveness of sins with the Lord's Supper. In fact, if you're sinning, you have to go to reconciliation before you go to the Lord's Supper. You got to get cleaned up first. So they have the valid sacraments, but they don't have the word part of the sacraments, which is where you get the benefit. On the other side, on the Protestant side, we say, well, they have the word, but if we think of the Protestants as anti-sacramental, they don't have saving baptism. They don't have the body and blood. Who knows what they've got? You know, they got these kind of external works of signs of internal grace, so they reject the sacraments. And that actually affects how they have the word. So they have the scriptures, infallible and inerrant, but not efficacious, not powerful. The kind of sacramental part, the efficacious part of the word is totally missing from their theology, so that they do not believe that God's word is powerful and effective, but rather it's information that you have to act on. And the absolution is the power of God's word. It's a declaration of what is true. Your sins are forgiven. And so that powerful working of the word is missing because the sacramental theology is missing from Protestantism. So Catholics have a wordless sacrament, and Protestants have a sacramentless word. And it affects everything that they have. And so for this reason, there's no absolution anywhere. The best the Catholics can absolve is kind of sins against the Catholic Church, the temporal effects of sin that the Church can remit. I mean, that's about as good as they can do. And you got to do your own works to help that along. And the Protestants don't believe in the power and efficacy of the Word of God. that it can actually do anything, so they don't have the absolution either. So that it's right in the absolution that word and sacrament are bound up together. That external word and promise and declaration of God is brought to me, a sinner. And it's not just like, hey, that's kind of cool theology. It's what Jesus said. He said, whoever sins you forgive, they are forgiven. He wants us to have this. He wants Christians to know that their sins are forgiven. And so the church is in the world so that we would announce that. So we can say, look, to the people who say the Lutherans don't ever do evangelism, we can say, evangelism is the absolution, and you've never given or heard the absolution in your entire life. But we are, at least we ought to be, and we're called by God to be, out there speaking this declaration of the forgiveness of sins to all the world groaning under the guilt and shame of their own lawlessness and law-breaking, and setting people free by the kindness of God, which he makes known in his word and promise.
0: What is the danger of thinking about evangelism in those terms of, oh, what was it, the Kennedy program, door knocking? I remember when we took a class in evangelism at the seminary, what part of the unit was to go and knock doors for a local congregation and basically run through the sales pitch. What's the danger of thinking of evangelism this way?
1: Well, you know, it's unnatural. I'm not against it. I'm not against canvassing neighborhoods and trying to talk to people. I'm not against this. You know, we kind of live these insulated lives, and it's good to be told, hey, you ought to do those hard things of getting to know your neighbors and trying to get to know people, because it's just a good human thing to do. And also the Lord uses those connections to bring people into his church. And so this is good. It's good to get over our fear of talking to people and of mentioning the name of Jesus and of having these conversations. So we have to work on being brave and also knowing that we are equipped for these conversations by the Holy Spirit. I mean, we know the Ten Commandments and we know the Creed, and so we're ready for any conversation that might come our way. So it's good to do that. And I think it's probably good for the college kids. You know, you have to have a job where you're doing cold calls at some point in your life, if for no other reason, to learn how to handle rejection. And so maybe it's not so bad to go knocking on doors for some of these reasons. The danger is to think that the growth of the church is on us. I mean, we're called. Paul says this so explicitly. He says, I planted, Apollos watered. It's God who gives the growth. And so the Lord will grow the church. It's our job to plant and to water. We want to publish the gospel as broadly as we can and make it known to as many people as we can. One of my hopes and prayers is that the clarity of law and gospel, that every single person in the world would have the opportunity to reject the clarity of law and gospel. That's my kind of pessimistic goal. But that the Lord would make his word known, that everyone would hear it, and that we get to be a little part of that. But to know that the kingdom of God comes on its own, not by our works and efforts and preparation. And so the Lord will sometimes graciously and wonderfully enlist us in this, but sometimes he'll do it completely in spite of us and against us. And to rejoice that the Lord's kingdom continues to come in spite of us is a great comfort, because we can't mess it up. Evangelism is oftentimes motivated by this, like, fear. You know, every time I snap my fingers, someone dies and goes to hell. So we got to get out there and get after it and do it. We should be compelled by the love of Christ to love and serve our neighbor. And that love and serving of the neighbor is, in different times and different ways, speaking of the clarity of God's and the wisdom of God's law and the comfort and peace of his gospel. That's part of our love for the neighbor. But we don't want to be driven compulsively to think that the accomplishment of the Lord's will depends on our resolve to see it through. That would be a much too narrow view of the kingdom of God.
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0: Friday on Issues Etc., we'll find out why 56% of Catholic voters voted for Donald Trump. Our guest will be Mary Eberstadt of the Faith and Reason Institute. Jesus sent his disciples to go make disciples by baptizing and teaching, and he ended that command with a promise, "I am with you always, even to the end of the age." Well, guess what? Jesus has made every disciple, from the very first ones he called to the very last that will be made before the end of the age. He's exceedingly good at making disciples. He does it through his word and his spirit. I'm Todd Wilkin. I'll talk with you tomorrow. 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
5: I think what the election showed is that some people are starting to think there is no such thing as being on a side of history. And we can express our opinions, including our opinion that Christianity is a good force in the public square.
6: Yeah, the good news is numbers fell because of Dobbs. Abortions fell by 3%. The abortion rate fell by 2%. So the fact that abortion trend quit increasing and started to fall, and we did see a decrease in the number of abortions, that's a big deal, and that is good news.
7: When Jesus says, "I have eternal life," you know, when you're told by the pastor that your sins are forgiven, well, how do you know that that's true? Because a God who does not change has told you that, and when the God who does not change makes promises, he not only doesn't change his promises, but he can't.
8: When Jesus is born, the light dawns, that the darkness now has no power over us, because the child who is the bringer of justice to the world by taking upon himself our sin and receiving the judgment of God so that he could be the light of the world.
9: Families putting up their manger scenes from the outdoor nativity store. Love, Issues, Etc.
0: I don't know what people expect to see when they walk into a Lutheran church on Sunday morning and see the divine liturgy. I don't know what they expect to see in a Lutheran church, but what they do see often raises questions. They say, is this a Roman Catholic service? Are Lutherans too Roman Catholic? It's one of those myths about Lutheranism, closely related to, well, Luther didn't go far enough. Sometimes it just comes in the form of Lutherans are Roman Catholic light. Greetings and welcome to Issues Etc., coming to you live from the studios of Lutheran Public Radio in Collinsville, Illinois. I'm Todd Wilkin. Thanks for tuning us in. We'll be continuing our series, Myths About Lutheranism. Today, Lutherans are really Roman Catholic. Pastor Brian Wolfmiller will be our guest. An hour from now, an encore interview with Pastor Will Wheaton of The Word of the Lord Endures Forever. We'll study the hymn for this coming Sunday, Hark, a Thrilling Voice is Sounding. Pastor Brian Wolfmiller is pastor of St. Paul and Jesus Deaf Lutheran Churches in Austin, Texas. He posts theology on the YouTube channel Wolfmiller One, and he's author of several books, including His American Christianity Failed. Brian, welcome back.
1: Thanks, Todd.
0: What do non-Lutherans often see in Lutherans that makes them conclude that we are either Roman Catholic or kind of Roman Catholic light?
1: Well, it's probably the appearance of the liturgy and the worship. So you come and visit a Lutheran church and you see, or at least you should see, something that seems to the evangelical a lot like the Roman Catholic Church. I mean, there's a lot of liturgy, there's a lot of order, there's standing and kneeling. There's a pastor up front who's sometimes facing the congregation and sometimes facing the altar. There's a sacrament that's happening. People are going up and eating something during the middle of the church service. There's an altar, not a stage. There's an organ, not a band. So all the sort of external appearances of the Lutheran liturgy smell to evangelicalism like Catholicism. And it's probably because the evangelical is anti-sacramental, and so anything sacramental smells like Roman Catholicism. And the Lutheran is a sacramental church and a liturgical church and a historical church. We aren't throwing off the vestiges of history, but rather embracing everything that we can that's handed down to us from the history of the church. And so because that continuity with history and that practice of the sacraments, the Lutheran service itself appears to be Roman Catholic. So a lot of people visit St. Paul or Hope when I was in Colorado, and they would say to me afterwards, you guys are pretty Roman Catholic, aren't you? And I would say, no. But it looks that way from looking at the liturgy.
0: Someone has offered that it's like looking at American football and rugby. You know, if you only glance at it briefly, you might conclude that they're playing the same game, but they're two completely different endeavors.
1: Right. That's right. And this is because I've been thinking a lot about this, Todd, and I think we talked about it maybe last time too, but it's really shaping up to something of a theorem of mine, the Wolfmiller theorem of denominational differences, is that the fundamental root theological proposition of evangelicalism is anti-sacramental. We are not sacramental. We are a church of the word, not the sacraments. And the corresponding fundamental proposition of the Roman church is we are anti-word. We are not of the word. We are of the sacraments. Now, that rejection of evangelicalism of the sacraments and the rejection of the word by Rome really also kind of bend back around and shape the way, for example, evangelicals think of the word. They have a sacramentless word, which means they lose the efficacy of the word and a bunch of other things. And Rome has a wordless sacrament, which is why they never talk about the forgiveness of sins or the doctrine of justification, etc. So it affects their theology of the sacrament. But this kind of shapes the way that they look at one another. So the evangelical as anti-sacramental looks at Rome and says, we're not that. And it also therefore looks at the Lutherans and says, well, you're just the same because you also are sacramental and we're not sacramental. So this is, I think, the theological operating system that's working in the evangelical mind that says, well, that's something that I'm not, sacramental, and that's Roman Catholic. And those Lutherans are also something that I'm not, sacramental, so they must be the same. When you really dig into it, there's profound and fundamental differences, such that the defining document of the Roman Catholic Church, the Council of Trent, is an anti-Lutheran document. I mean, that's what it's there to do. I mean, it also is anti-Anabaptist and anti-Reform, but chiefly it's an anti-Lutheran document. So Roman Catholicism defines itself as we are not Lutheran, just like evangelical defines itself as we are not Catholic. So this is a great analogy. You see a field sport and guys are tackling each other and running around with a ball, and you're like, it must be the same. Well, it's completely different goals, completely different structure, completely different ideas about truth, about sin, about redemption, about salvation, about the work of Christ, even about the person of Christ, about the life of the church, about the future of the world, about authority, about grace. Oh, there's so many differences between the Lutherans and the Catholics that
10: we're not only not the same, we're in constant fights with one another, but that first glance reveals some similarities. I have a dream. I don't know why. Since I was in seminary, I wanted to do this TED Talk. This is pretty dumb, but I wanted to be on some sort of TED Talk stage and have two mannequins there. And I wanted to have one dressed like Rick Warren and the other one dressed like a Catholic priest. And I wanted to pull off their shirts and show on the underside they'd have an undershirt on and it would have the same thing on it. I don't know. You save yourself or something like that. In other words, they look different on the outside, but when you get to the inside between Lutherans and Catholics, there's a totally different spirit. And when you look at the inside of evangelicalism and Catholicism, you start to see a lot of similarities in how they involve the will, especially in our salvation.
0: Is there also a myth about the Reformation more broadly that somehow Luther started over from scratch? So when they look into a Lutheran church and they see it looking a lot like medieval Roman Catholicism, which is in fact what Luther's worship practice turned out to be, very conservative Reformation, they're thinking they should look into a Lutheran church and see some sort of free form, make it up as you go along kind of a thing and not the historic liturgy.
10: Yeah, it'd be really interesting, Todd, to just do a sort of a survey for opinions about Martin Luther to see what people thought and think about him. Because a lot of it depends on the familiarity you have with the history, with his writings, etc. I think the thing that most people know about Luther, which is tragic, is his writing on the Jews and their lies and his supposed anti-Semitism. That's out there, and so that gives you a way just to completely dismiss the man. And so I think most people have dismissed Luther, haven't really engaged with his thought and his teaching and stuff, which is tragic. But the people that have a little bit, I think you're right, there's some that might have this idea that Luther as the champion of the free conscience, Luther as the rebel, Luther as the individual fighting against the oppressive system, this is how Luther is celebrated a lot of times in more progressive circles. We were over in Germany in 2017 celebrating the 500th anniversary of the Reformation, and this is how Germany celebrated Luther. He was the champion of the people. He was the liberator. He was the man of the free conscience. And like you said, he would have been the guy who was crafting his own church in his own image and starting something totally new. And if you have that idea of Luther, and then you go into a Lutheran church, which looks like an old church, not with a church that's broken from history, but a church that's embraced history, a church that has a generous attitude toward the history of the church, then you might be surprised at what you're finding there. But this is the general approach of the Luther and the Wittenberg theologians toward church history. It was a very generous view of history and tradition. In fact, we can look at two different views of history and tradition that emerged out of the Reformation. One was the radical view, which was the Anabaptist, and then the brothers or cousins or descendants of the Anabaptist, our modern evangelicals, which say, if it's not commanded in the Bible, then we don't do it. This is how you end up getting rid of instruments in church singing. This is how you end up not having zippers and only buttons on your pants. And this is how you end up with the idea of Acts 29. There's no church history at all. We are just the embodiment of the early church now in our own day. That radical approach to history and tradition, that is not the Lutheran approach. The Lutheran approach is very generous towards tradition and the history of the church, such that it says, if it's forbidden by the scriptures, then we don't do it. But otherwise, we want to take everything that we can that's been handed down to us in the church, and we want to receive it as a gift. In fact, it's part of honoring our father and our mother, recognizing that our fathers and mothers in the faith that have gone before us have given us a theological and spiritual inheritance, and that we receive that inheritance of the life of the church and the customs of the church and the history of the church. We receive it as a gift. That's what a lot of people are maybe surprised to see, but do see whenever they visit a Lutheran service.
0: You had mentioned a moment ago the sacraments, and to many outside the pale of Lutheranism, taking a serious biblical view of the sacraments, the only conclusion they draw is that has to be Roman Catholic.
10: It's amazing, isn't it, Todd? Like, this is my, because back to my theorem here, my working theorem, that evangelicalism is anti-sacraments, they understand the whole deal of the Reformation was moving away from the sacramental life of the church. And when a Reformed or an evangelical or a modern Protestant looks at Luther, they say he didn't go far enough. And what do they mean by that? Is that Luther still baptized babies? Luther still thought the body and blood were there with the bread and the wine to eat and drink. That's his not going far enough. He didn't remove himself from those old sacramental doctrines and practices of the Roman Catholic Church. So that it looks like, to those people who understand the Reformation is moving out of, I guess they would call it sacramental mythology or sacrament. I don't know the right word to capture the ethos that the evangelical would say, like superstition. I think they would say the Roman Catholic Church has this sacramental superstition, and we've moved out of that now, and that's what makes us Protestant. But Luther only got one foot out, and he didn't get the other foot out. A lot of people will even say, if Luther would have lived longer, if he would have been around longer, he would have completed this Reformation thought and stopped baptizing babies and stopped saying it was the body and blood. But it's amazing to go back and look at what Luther said. He said, people are going to say that after I die, they're going to say, well, Luther didn't go far enough. And if he would have lived longer, he would have changed his mind. He says, I want you to know right now that I've taken every word of the Bible, like every leaf of a tree, and I've turned it around and looked at it. And here's what I believe. And he goes on to confess the true body and blood of Christ in the supper, to confess the regenerative gift of holy baptism. All these things, he holds on to them, knowing that he's going to be judged for teaching these things on the last day. So he even anticipates this claim and rejects it in his own writings.
0: Pastor Brian Wolf Miller is our guest. It's part five of our series, Myths About Lutheranism. Today, Lutherans are really Roman Catholic. We'll draw the line as clearly as we can and get to the chief mark of Roman Catholicism next.

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0: Welcome back to Issues Etc. I'm Todd Wilkin. It's our series, Myths About Lutheranism. The myth is Lutherans are too Roman Catholic. Pastor Brian Wolfmiller is our guest. The people waited for so long for to meet this promised one until an angel shared the news of God, the Father's Son. The angel said to Mary, "You are favored by the Lord, for you will bear the Son of God, whom angels have adored." It's from the Issues Etc. book of the month for December. It's an arch children's book from Concordia Publishing House called The Names of Jesus. Give them a call, 1-800-325-3040, or browse before you buy at issuesetc.org. Look for The Names of Jesus. Brian, let's draw the line as clearly as we can. You say, in response to the question, are Lutherans Roman Catholic? The answer is a firm no. And you want to begin with what you call the chief mark of Roman Catholicism. What is it?
1: It is submission to the Pope. So if you try to look for a thing that every Roman Catholic teacher or theologian believes and teaches and confesses, you're pretty hard-pressed, because there's a huge variety of doctrine and teaching and confession in the Roman Catholic Church. It's even seen by, you know, you have these different orders and these different traditions and different liturgies, different authorities. Everything is different. The Roman Catholic Church is always abusing the Lutherans for starting this big, diverse mess called Protestantism and all these different denominations as if they are this monolithic confession. But you have two Catholic priests, you have two totally different theological traditions and opinions. There's probably more theological diversity under the umbrella of Roman Catholicism than there is under the umbrella of Protestantism, including charismatic Roman Catholics, very, very progressive Roman Catholics. The only thing you're hard-pressed to find is a Roman Catholic who believes in the inspiration of the Scriptures, or confess six-day creation and things like that. Anyway, this is a difficult thing to then find what is the unifying mark of Roman Catholicism. But if there's one thing that holds it all together, it is the Pope. In fact, this is the confession of Rome, that the Pope is the visible sign of unity of the Church. So the unity of the Church of Rome is around the Pope. And that assertion is what caused the Great Schism, the split from between the East and the West back in the 11th century, the Pope's claim to have all authority, universal authority in the Church, this claim that Rome is Catholic, which itself is kind of a weird thing, because Rome means a very specific place, and Catholic means everywhere all at once. So it's a strange already title to claim, but that claim of universal jurisdiction, which came out of Rome, was rejected by the other bishops and churches in the East and led to the Great Schism. And so this claim of unity is the cause of schism and breaking up, and continues to be, because the Pope continues to claim that authority. And with that authority, he excommunicated Luther and the teachers and people who held to the Lutheran confession of faith, and in fact endorsed the Council of Trent, which did the same, which said that, hey, if you hold, for example, to the confidence that your sins are forgiven, you're anathema. If you hold that the chief gift of the Lord's Supper is the forgiveness of sins, then you're anathema, et cetera, et cetera. I mean, they were handing out anathemas left and right, like they bought them in bulk at Costco. And so this Council of Trent and this claim of Roman Catholic superiority as embodied in the Pope is the chief mark of Rome. And in that way, we are not Roman Catholic, because we do not recognize the divine right of the Pope to rule the souls and bodies of all men. And that is the claim of Roman Catholicism.
0: In addition to that, in the Lutheran confessions, the Reformers quite clearly identify the papal office as Antichrist.
1: Yeah, yeah. From Paul's warning of the man of lawlessness in 2 Thessalonians, talking about how when the restrainer's gone, he'll be revealed and he'll set himself up in the temple of God and take the place of God. And they said, there is no one who fits that office better than the Pope in Rome, because he lifts himself up in acting as if he is a servant in the Church and claims to be in the place of Christ. Now, this is at first a difficult thing for people to hear. I've, in my own pastoral experience, have found when you say, hey, Pope's Antichrist, that's not a casual statement for most people. They kind of react to that because they watch the Pope on TV blessing people and you know, being a nice guy and going to all these places, telling people to stop having wars and all this stuff. They say, how can that be? The Antichrist is supposed to be some sort of demonic-looking figure who's wandering around, like, setting kittens on fire or whatever. Who knows? That's the picture that we have, the Antichrist, and the Pope doesn't seem to do that kind of stuff. He lives a generally good outward life, as far as we know. But I think the best way to approach it is to say, well, what does the Pope say about himself? And when we start to dig into some of the things that the Pope says about himself, we realize what the assertion is saying, that the Pope is Antichrist, that he is, in fact, in the place of Christ. He sets himself up in the place of Christ. And this is a deadly thing to do, spiritually deadly. The question that cuts through this for us, for example, as we're talking to our Roman Catholic friends and family, the question that we can ask that can cut through all of the nonsense is, we can say, what does the Pope, or what does the Roman Catholic doctrine require me to believe that's not taught by the prophets and the apostles? Now, that question, I think, is very helpful, because if the Catholic Church is teaching that there are things that I must believe that are not taught by the prophets and apostles, then the Church is setting itself up above God, or at best alongside of God, and claiming that authority over my own soul. If the Roman Catholic Church is not requiring me to believe anything that's not taught by the prophets and the apostles, then, well, we're back to the doctrine of sola scriptura. We can actually rejoice in that, because we're saying, yes, this is what the scripture says. But the Catholic Church has to claim that there are doctrines that are revealed in tradition and held in trust by the Church that are required for people to believe. And that is setting yourself up in the place of Christ. Here's two quotes. The first is 1302, Unum Sanctum. And I found, Todd, if people are really kind of wondering about this or uncomfortable with this, it's best to just go read the text of Unum Sanctum, this bull that was promulgated that was coming out of the Great Schism, where the Pope is claiming this authority in both kingdoms, having authority over men's souls and bodies, etc. It ends with this line: furthermore, we declare, we proclaim, we define that it is absolutely necessary for salvation that every human creature be subject to the Roman Pontiff. I mean, that's pretty clear, and it's pretty bad. Or if to say, well, that's really old, we can just read Vatican II, which says, in this Church of Christ, the Roman Pontiff, as the successor of Peter, to whom Christ entrusted the feeding of his sheep and lambs, enjoys supreme, full, immediate, and universal authority over the care of souls by divine institution. And that claim of universal, supreme, full, immediate control over all the souls of men is the fundamental claim of Rome. And it is, I mean, it's not the chief thing of the Lutheran Church that we reject that, but we do reject that. We claim that the Church has one head, Christ, and none other, that he is never replaced.
0: We will go through some of the particular doctrinal differences between Roman Catholicism and Lutheranism with Pastor Brian Wolfmiller next.

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0: Thanks to the following congregations for standing with us by becoming an Issues Etc. congregational sponsor. Christ the King Lutheran, Spencer, Iowa. Good Shepherd Lutheran, Collinsville, Illinois. Emmanuel Lutheran, Alexandria, Virginia. Lord of Life Lutheran, Plano, Texas. Our Savior Lutheran, Houston, Texas. Redeemer Lutheran, Huntington Beach, California. St. John Lutheran, Hutchinson, Minnesota. St. Paul Lutheran, International Falls, Minnesota. Trinity Lutheran, Louisville, Minnesota. And Zion Lutheran, Oklahoma City, Oklahoma. 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Journal. Welcome back. I'm Todd Wilkin. It's our series, Myths About Lutheranism. Today, Lutherans are really Roman Catholic. Pastor Brian Wolfmiller is our guest. Brian, let's talk about some of the doctrinal errors that the Pope requires under his authority. If you would, go through these one at a time, where they err on sin, grace, salvation, Scripture, etc.
5: Well, again, it's difficult to do this really clean, because if you say, let's take a look at the Roman Catholic doctrine of sin, you can read the Catechism and it'll pull in different quotes from different places. But again, there's different views in different schools, because even though Roman Catholicism presents itself as one church, there's a lot of different denominations that are embedded in it. But in general, Roman Catholicism is a free will theology. They are semi-Pelagian. They deny the full effects of the fall into sin. They say that concupiscence, that is the desire to sin, is not yet sin. In fact, they say that Adam and Eve had concupiscence before the fall, so that there is still some power or light or strength that is left in man that helps us to prepare for the reception of grace. And then when you come to the doctrine of grace, there's a material understanding of grace, so that grace is infused rather than being understood from the Scripture as the way that the Lord looks at us with a smile or a frown. Grace is understood substantively in various different ways, so that grace is poured into us, so that we have strength by the grace of God, like a spiritual vitamin in a way. We have strength to obey the commandments of God, do meritorious good works, etc. Salvation is understood in Catholicism not as the forgiveness of sins, not as the doctrine of justification, not as the imputation of the righteousness of Christ, but rather of this process of purification, which is brought about through the mediatorial work of the church. This is why Roman Catholicism, their theology has such a strong place for purgatory, because purgatory assumes that most people, when they die, are not yet perfect and ready for the beatific vision, but that there's some suffering and atoning work to do in suffering to be purged from the effects of sin, to be fit for the kingdom. And so it understands salvation as a process. The Roman Catholic Church denies the sufficiency of Scripture and the clarity of Scripture, the efficacy of Scripture, and it denies sola scriptura. In fact, it in some ways puts the Scripture under the authority of the Church, because they say, what was first? Well, the Church was before the Bible, and the Church picked what books are in the Bible, and therefore the Church has more authority than the Scriptures itself. And so the theology and the theologians of the Roman Catholic Church put themselves above Scripture, which is why and this is an interesting phenomenon, I think every Roman Catholic theologian that I've met would have a view of the Scripture like the ELCA or like a liberal progressive Protestant. Almost all Roman Catholic theologians were trained on the source theory, JDEP, 1st, 2nd, 3rd Isaiah. They would almost all

0: young, etc., that they have a very progressive, liberal view of Scripture. But interestingly, they don't have the effects of that liberal view of Scripture showing up. Like if you have a Protestant who has a liberal view of Scripture, then you immediately have women pastors. In Rome, you don't have women priests, but it's not because they think the Bible forbids it. It's because tradition forbids it. It reminds me of those like prank videos where there's a guy sitting on a chair and you try to kick the chair out from under him and it just kicks a leg off the chair and he's still sitting there like normal on three legs. This is when the Scripture's kind of kicked out from underneath the Pope. He doesn't fall over because he was never putting any weight on it to begin with. And so it's an interesting phenomenon that even though the church looks, and maybe they are traditional in a number of their views, it's not a biblical traditionalism. It's just a traditionalism. So there's a totally different view of the Scriptures. There's a different view of what the church is. I mean, the list goes on and on and on about all these really profound differences in the doctrine.
1: So it strikes me that the point you made earlier in our conversation needs to be repeated, and that is that theologically, if not in practice, theologically, the evangelical is much closer to Rome than Lutherans are.
0: Well, yeah, and the unity comes in this. So both evangelicalism and Catholicism are free will theologies. And that is that our will in some way or another participates in salvation. And there's so many things that go into that and come out of it. To get there, you have to have a different view of the fall and original sin and sin itself. And the result of that free will theology is a different way of salvation, a different way of coming to salvation, of remaining in salvation, etc., etc. Now, evangelicalism and Roman Catholicism have different ways of getting to that point and different ways of growing out of that point of free will, but both essentially agree on that we have to do something to participate in salvation so that we come to it. In Catholicism, there's preparation for justification, there's cooperation in the means of grace. In evangelicalism, there's the decision for Christ, the submitting yourself, the sinner's prayer, so forth. But I remember Pastor Kenchemeyer was telling me this story one time, that he grew up Catholic. He had a great Catholic friend in college that he was talking with theology, and he was going to Andy's, his wife's, at this point, girlfriend's Southern Baptist Church. So he's having all these theological conversations. And he remembers one time that he went to the Baptist church and the pastor was explaining salvation. He says, the Lord has done everything to save you. You just have to choose it. It's like being on an elevator. You're on the elevator. You just have to press the button. And then later that day or the next day, he was talking to his Roman Catholic friend who says, look, Jesus has done everything to save you. You just have to agree with it. It's like being on the elevator and all you have to do is press the button. In other words, they use the same exact illustration of the role of our will and our choice in salvation. And that's when it clicked for him. It's a really kind of amazing story that essentially they agree on the role of our will, our choice, our decision in salvation itself. And that shows not that the Catholics and the Lutherans are the same, but that evangelicalism, Protestantism, and Catholicism are really of the same spirit.
1: So just to put a fine point on it, take us through some of the history that if evangelicals knew it, they would have a very hard time concluding that Lutherans are Catholic or Catholic-like.
0: Yeah, well, in 1521, Luther was summoned to appear before the emperor. This is a famous Diet of Worms, and where they want him to recant all his works. He says, I can't do it. He said, some of the things I've written too harshly, but other things I just agree with you guys. And this other stuff is just what the Bible says. And to go against the word of God, against conscience, is dangerous. Here I stand. I can do no other. So he's ushered out, and it's not that long after that, a few months later. So he's declared to be an outlaw by the emperor, Charles V. And then the Pope piles on top of that with his papal bull. This is Leo X's bull, where he excommunicates Luther. It was threatened a year earlier with that famous, a wild boar is loose in your vineyard. And it's followed up in January 1521, with the bull that excommunicated Luther. So that if you were to say to Rome, hey, you and Lutheran church are basically the same, they would say, hey, we, 500 years ago, we got rid of that guy and all of his followers. So that's the official split.

0: between Rome and Luther and the Wittenberg theologians. That's where the term Lutheran is invented by the papal authorities. They use the word Lutheran in, I believe it was in that first Excursae Domini, or one of those letters, they use the word, and that's where the phrase Lutheran comes from the history of Rome excommunicating Luther, banning his books, and claiming that he and everyone who follows his teaching is a heretic. So some people say that Luther never wanted to leave the Catholic Church. When you read Luther's writings, he talks about how he was overly generous towards the Pope because he didn't realize how far up the chain of command the theological rot went in Catholicism. So I think that even if the Pope wouldn't have excommunicated him, there would have been a split that was on the way anyways. But it was the Pope who initiated that split. And that's followed up by the Council of Trent, which comes later, just as Luther's dying, 1545 to 1563, where the Lutheran doctrines are explicitly condemned. What's interesting, my reading of medieval Catholicism at this time, I think that the Lutheran doctrine of justification, of the atoning work of Christ, of the fall into sin, of the forgiveness that comes in the supper and baptism, that there would have been theologians who were able to teach it, who were teaching it. In other words, I think if you were to pause in 1516, and here's our Lutheran doctrine, and you go and you look around, that you could find some priests and theologians who were pretty close. In fact, Luther talks about his own father confessor, who would often comfort him with the cross and by preaching Christ. In other words, while the bulk of Roman Catholic teaching was not in line with the gospel and didn't rightly distinguish law and gospel, it wasn't yet forbidden. It would have been here and there. But Trent makes the condemnation of the Lutheran articulation of law and gospel. It bans it. It anathematizes it. It calls it heretical and labels it as false teaching. And so Trent is a huge turning point in the history of the church, where before the gospel was at least not forbidden, but now after the Council of Trent, it explicitly is forbidden. And that draws a line in the sand. Again, both of these lines were drawn in the sand by the Pope himself, by the excommunication of Luther and by the Council of Trent, to which the Lutheran theologians were only invited as observers and were not given any time to present their doctrine, etc. Here's the line in the sand. You are not of us. And we really agree with that. I mean, we Lutherans, who are the inheritors of the scriptures from the Wittenberg theologians, we say we are really not of them. We do not acknowledge the Pope's claim to universal spiritual authority. We do not recognize the claim of the Church of Rome that the sacrifice of Christ is not the all-sufficient and complete work to bring us from death to life, but that we have to participate in that in various different ways. We do not agree with the Pope that the scriptures are not sufficient and that they are not clear. We do not agree that there's something left in us that can do good or at least agree with the good, and that it's not completely the work of the Holy Spirit to call, gather, enlighten, and sanctify us. We do not agree with these things. And for that reason, when this myth comes up, hey, you Lutherans are basically Roman Catholics, we can just say, no.
1: 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I'm Todd Wilkin. It's part five of our Myths About Lutheranism series with Pastor Brian Wolfmiller. 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
6: Welcome back. It's part five of our series, Myths About Lutheranism. The myth today is Lutherans are really Roman Catholic. Pastor Brian Wolfmiller, author of Has American Christianity Failed, is responding to it. Someone is going to say, Brian, they're going to say, look, you've done a great job of outlining all the real differences between Roman Catholics and Lutherans. So why do Lutherans still worship like Roman Catholics?
7: Well, it's a great question. I mean, in some ways, the Lutheran worship is more ancient and archaic than the worship in Rome. But the problem is you have to be able to distinguish some subtleties that are difficult to see at a distance. There was a number of major changes that were made in the Reformation. For example, communing in both kinds, eating both the body and the blood of Jesus, speaking the words of institution to the people so that they could be heard. People coming to receive the Lord's Supper. A lot of times in the Catholic tradition, people would just go to venerate the Mass, to venerate the consecrated host that was reserved in the tabernacle there, rather than going to eat it. And so the participation of the people in the eating of the Lord's Supper, the lifting up of the preaching of the Word, so that the Lutheran Church was considered not only a singing church, but also a preaching church, where the Word of God was expounded and unfolded in terms of law and gospel, and people were taught these things. All of those were pretty big changes in the liturgy. They were essential changes in the liturgy. But the other forms, like the chanting, the singing, the wearing of the robes, the observation of the church year, the different forms of worship, these all stayed the same. It was in Vatican II that Rome sort of caught up to a number of the Lutheran innovations, including having the service in the languages of the people instead of just in Latin, communion in both kinds. In other words, a lot of the changes that were made in the Reformation were then made 450 years later in Vatican II, so that move made our services look even more similar. But the origins of the Lutheran Common Service go way, way back, and Vatican II has really modernized the Church of Rome. So there's a lot of differences there. And the chief difference is what's going on here. So the Lutheran doctrine is the doctrine of word and sacrament. So we are, in a weird way, we're anti those who are anti-word, Rome, and we're anti those who are anti-sacrament, Protestantism, Reformed, Evangelicals, etc., because we are pro-word and pro-sacrament. And we're these because these are what the Lord gave us. I there's this fundamental text that we need to think about in Revelation chapter 12, where Jesus is born, he's caught up into heaven, the one who's to rule the world with a rod of iron, and the woman who gave birth, that's the church, is out into the wilderness, protected by God. The devil comes to track her down, and she overcomes him. That is, the church overcomes the devil by the word of the testimony and by the blood of the Lamb, and they did not love their lives unto death. And this is what we do week after week after week. We have the word and the blood. And by these two things, by the word and the blood, by the preaching of law and gospel, by the rejoicing in the prophets and the apostles, by the comfort and wisdom of the Holy Scriptures, our consciences are cleaned, our lives are reoriented, our minds are purified, heaven is opened to us, and by the blood, our hearts are purified, our hands are made clean, our faith is strengthened in the Lord and all his provisions, all the word and the blood give us all of these gifts, and this is the survival of the church. This is what we're about. Rome might say, well, we have the blood, but they have the blood without the word, which is the forgiveness of sins. And evangelicalism might say, well, we have the word, but they have the word without the blood, which is the cleansing power of the gospel. And so we want to say to every Christian, to every person, but to every Christian, here is the word and the blood. Not because we've done something to find it or preserve it or keep it, but here the Lord comes with his word and his blood, and we confess it. And this is the Lord's Church of the New Testament. Here it is. It's not the Church of Rome. It's not the Church of Wittenberg. It's not the Church of Luther. It's not the Church of the Pope. Here is Jesus forgiving sins, speaking to his people, and feeding us his meal, carrying us through the troubles of this life so that we would come to the joys of life eternal and the new heaven and the new earth, where we'll see his face and he'll smile at us and we'll be with him and with all his people forever. This is a great joy. And this, by the way, Todd, is why this is worth fighting for. Why we have to get so worked up about Catholicism and call the Pope Antichrist, and why we got to get so worked up about evangelicalism and call out the false doctrine over there. Because every single one of these false claims of these different churches takes away the hope and the glory of our Lord Jesus Christ and the comfort that his gospel brings to his people.
1: We've talked a lot about the differences here, and we are right to point them out. But we also rejoice in what we do have in common with Roman Catholic Christians.
7: Yeah, amazingly, this is a great irony of our own day, that the people that we find the most affinity with when it comes to moral and ethical questions are our friends in Roman Catholicism. And this has to do especially on the life issues. Although, boy, Todd, do I get frustrated when you go to the Life March and the priest stands up there and says, we got to stop abortion and we got to stop capital punishment, like they're the same thing. But anyway, no matter. When you go out marching for life, you find yourself surrounded by Roman Catholics. And for that, we have to praise the Lord. Ironically, when we're talking about things like man and woman and marriage being man and woman and the purpose of marriage being beyond the fulfillment of an individual, but in fact for family, we find ourselves on the same page with our friends in Roman Catholicism. And I think it's somewhat ironic because in the time of the Reformation, those were some of the big differences. I mean, the questions about marriage, the questions about chastity, questions about family and the priesthood, questions about all of this stuff. This was one of the things that divided the Lutherans and the Roman Catholics. But now the Lord has so arranged the conversation to work its way through history that we find ourselves having some great dear friends in Catholicism, Roman Catholicism, on those particular questions. And for that, we do praise the Lord.
1: Finally, when that evangelical walks into a Lutheran church for the first time and sees what we hope they see, which is all those things you described at the beginning, and approaches the pastor afterwards and says, as one did to you, "You guys seem really Roman Catholic. You guys seem very Catholic." First of all, what do they basically need to know about what they just saw that will put that myth to rest?
7: I would say it's not Roman Catholic. It's just old. And what smells to you like Catholicism is just the ancient worship of the church. And we are the glad inheritors of all the wisdom that the Lord has given to the church in the past. But that ancient worship, these ancient forms, are here so that God the Holy Spirit can make you new, so that your sins can be forgiven, so that you can know without question that the Lord Jesus Christ smiles at you in spite of your sin, in spite of your failures, in spite of your breaking his law, in spite of all your shortcomings, in spite of all of this. The Lord Jesus has suffered for all of these things so that he might make all things, including you and your family and the rest of your life, smell like the smell of a new heaven, a new conscience. And so these old things are here for you, so that we would come to the joys of the new heaven and the new earth.
1: Pastor Brian Wolf Miller is pastor of St. Paul and Jesus Deaf Lutheran Churches in Austin, Texas. He posts theology on the YouTube channel Wolf Miller One. He's author of several books, including Has American Christianity Failed? 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Brian, thank you very much.
7: Thank you, Todd. Always a pleasure.
1: In hour two, an encore interview with Pastor Will Wheaton of The Word of the Lord Endures Forever. We will be studying the hymn of the day for this Sunday, Hark, a Thrilling Voice Sounding. I'm Todd Wilkin. 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
1: You've probably heard it if you're a Lutheran. Maybe you have even entertained this particular myth about Lutheranism yourself. Basically, it's Lutherans don't teach about good works. They have nothing to say about them, but it comes in different forms. And as I said, sad to say, it's a myth about Lutheranism that is believed by even some Lutherans. Greetings and welcome to Issues Etc. on this Friday afternoon, February the 14th, St. Valentine's Day. I'm Todd Wilkin. Thanks for tuning us in. We're going to be continuing our series on myths about Lutheranism, dealing with the Lutherans don't teach good works myth. Pastor Brian Wolfmiller will be our guest. Then in the next hour, we'll replay part 13 of our Law and Gospel series with Pastor Will Whedon of The Word of the Lord Endures Forever. Pastor Brian Wolfmiller is pastor of St. Paul and Jesus Deaf Lutheran Churches in Austin, Texas. He posts theology on the YouTube channel Wolfmiller One, and he's author of several books, including His American Christianity Failed. Brian, welcome back.
15: Thanks, Todd.
1: This is really a family of myths, isn't it? Talk about that.
15: Yeah, I think so. Lutherans don't teach good works. Lutherans have cheap grace. Lutherans forbid good works. Lutherans don't teach about ethics. Lutherans are antinomians. Unfortunately, sometimes it's true. Lutherans don't teach good works, or they are antinomian, or they do have a doctrine of cheap grace. But this accusation has been around from the very beginning. In fact, it was one of the first accusations thrown at the Lutherans from the Roman Catholic opponents at the beginning of the Reformation. And they said, hey, you forbid good works. And it's an amazing accusation, especially when you hear it stated that way. And we can see how the Lutherans responded to that in our conversation. But this was the impression that the Lutheran doctrine and the Lutheran preaching of the gospel gave off, especially. So there's two ways we can think about it. It's the impression that Lutherans give off to a lot of people who have a theology of works, who basically have a works righteous approach to salvation. Well, it looks like you're forbidding good works, but there's also a way in that the Lutherans can actually fall and become susceptible to this idea of fighting against good works, not teaching good works, or thinking that the law has no place in the life of the Christian, and et cetera, et cetera. So there's really two different ways that we need to approach this myth. One, from the misunderstanding of how the Lutherans articulate the distinction between law and gospel. And then secondly, how we really do come around and bring forth all of those beautiful Bible passages that talk about the Christian doing good works.
1: Why, you kind of got into it a little bit, but why is Lutheran theology particularly susceptible to this myth?
15: Well, there's a piece of wisdom, spiritual wisdom, that the Holy Spirit holds forth for us in the Scriptures that is difficult to grasp, and it is that our salvation is distinct and separate from our action, from our activity, from our decisions, from our will, mind, heart, feeling, etc., etc. And so there's a way that the Bible excludes specifically our works from the Lord saving us. Maybe the clearest passage is Romans 4:4-5, which says, now to him who works, the wages are counted not as grace, but as debt. But to him who does not work, but believes on him who justifies the ungodly, his faith is accounted for righteousness. Now that not working, that excluding works from justification, from faith, this is where the faith alone comes in, the Reformation articulation of the doctrine of justification, that we're saved by grace through faith and not by works. That exclusion of works is a biblical doctrine, but it's hard. It always creeps in there. And in one way or another, one of the programs of Lutheran doctrine, of Lutheran teaching, is to say, hey, let's go back and highlight all of these passages where works are excluded from salvation. Because works always want to kind of sneak their way in there. They They supplement our salvation. They open us up for salvation. They kind of creep in this way or that way. I was having a conversation this last week about someone was talking about non-meritorious actions. In other words, they're trying to say, well, it's a work, but it's not a work that counts towards salvation, but you need it for salvation. The works are always trying to creep their way in there. And so the Lutheran theologians, the Lutheran theology is the clearest of all the different teachings in the church, is the clearest that works are excluded from justification. And this is maybe even exemplified by a lot of Luther's teaching, where he will warn against works, just like Paul, just like Jesus, because we're tempted to trust in our works more than anything else for our salvation. And this is the danger of pride, that we, like the older brother who stands outside when the father is having a feast for the prodigal son, and he says, all these years I did everything that you commanded me, and you never gave me anything. This is highlighting that Pharisaical idea that we've somehow earned or deserved or not deserved or whatever it is, God's mercy and grace. And so the Lutherans are always fighting against that. You're saved apart from your works. Your salvation is distinct from your works. And so there's a lot of anti-works preaching in the Lutheran tradition because there's a lot of anti-works preaching in the scripture. And we want to make sure that works are excluded as far as we possibly can exclude them from the Lord's gift of justifying faith, of justification.
1: With all of that said, you want to point out that while works are excluded from justification, they're never excluded from the justified. What are you saying there?
15: Yeah, well, maybe the clearest way to see this is from St. Paul in Ephesians 2. So he says, by grace you've been saved through faith, and that even faith, that not of yourselves, it's a gift of God, not of works, lest anyone should boast. So there Paul says it's grace alone, faith alone, not works for salvation and justification. And then he goes on to say, for we're his workmanship, created in Christ Jesus for good works, which God prepared beforehand that we should walk in them, so that we are justified and saved apart from works, but we are saved for the works that the Lord has prepared beforehand for us to do. So that while justification is excluded from works, the justified Christian is not excluded from works, but in fact is handed over to a life of love of God and the neighbor, a life of patience and suffering, a life of rejoicing in God's gifts and doling out those gifts according to his vocation and calling wherever the Lord puts them. So faith, which alone justifies, is never sitting there by itself, but it's always accompanied with hope and especially with love and patience. So that faith, which grabs a hold of the promise of God, also grabs a hold of the Holy Spirit, which means it's a busy, active thing, getting after it, loving and serving God and the neighbor, so forth and so on. So while we want to make clear this theological distinction that faith alone justifies, those who are justified by faith are always busy loving God and serving the neighbor, doing good works.
1: What is the danger of this myth?
15: Well, I suppose there's danger that comes on both sides. The first danger, which seems to most people to be the most subtle and even not a danger itself, and that's one of the things that makes it dangerous, is to say, well, look, the Bible talks so much about faith and so much about love. What's the big deal? Let's just pile it all in there together. And you end up losing the distinction between law and gospel. It just gets all sort of piled into this big theological mush. And you have some believing, and you have some doing, you have some trusting, and you have some loving. And that's basically the Christian life. And you kind of come out on the other side of all this stuff as a person that God likes. And this is really the sort of theology that you get in Rome and even some uncareful evangelical places. It's just, there's no alones left. It's hard to maintain the solas of the Reformation. I mean, everyone's fine with grace plus merit or faith plus works and love or scripture plus tradition or reason or whatever. It's the alone that's tough, but that alone has to hold the line and say, no, there's nothing that I'm bringing to the table. There's nothing that I do or think or say or decide or want that would commend me to God. There's nothing in me that distinguishes me before the judgment seat of God. We have to maintain that distinction between faith and works so that we can maintain the doctrine of grace, the doctrine that salvation is a gift. Like Paul says, if you worked for it, you earned it, and it's not a gift. We were talking about this last night because we had the parable of the workers in the vineyard, and it's those first guys that have an agreement with the vineyard owner. I'll work for a day, and I'll get paid a denarius. The others are just trusting the promise. Whatever's right, I'll give to you. And this is the distinction. You can relate to God according to your works and contracts and doing and labor and agreement, and the result is bitterness. Those first become last. Or you can relate to God by faith in the promise. That's it. Those are the two ways. So the first importance of this distinction between law and gospel, this exclusion of works and faith for justification, it just has to be maintained so that we retain the right doctrine. So the first danger of the myth is that it creeps in there and undoes the exclusion. But then there's the other side, and that is that while working so hard to maintain that theological distinction between faith and works, that we abandon works altogether, or we just take those passages of the scripture, which are so many, that tell us how it is that we're supposed to think and to act and to will and to desire and to pray and to suffer and to serve, all those passages which outline what the Christian life ought to look like in the various different contexts of home and state and church. We just say, well, that's all law and not gospel, and that doesn't really matter, and it's not really for me, or it's not really that important, or we diminish that and say, oh, those people are the people who think about those. That's what the evangelicals do. That's our works righteousness. Those are people who are hyper focused on sanctification. The Lord Jesus gives us all of these passages because he loves us and wants us to have them. And so he does not intend for us to receive his promises by faith and then reject his commands. No, he wants us to have them all. And so the Christian, which rejoices in receiving these great promises from God by faith, the same Christian is going to rejoice to receive the instructions that the Lord Jesus has for us by faith, and to trust that when the Lord says, hey, you shall have no other gods, or hey, you should honor your father and your mother, or whatever other commands and instructions that the Lord gives us in the scripture, he's giving that to us also for our good, and he wants us to have them, these commands, and to rejoice in them, and to strive after them with the strength that the Lord gives to us.
1: 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It's our series on myths about Lutheranism. The myth is that Lutherans don't teach good works. On the other side, what about those who say that Lutherans don't need to teach about good works?

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1: 75% of LCMS congregations have 100 or fewer people in worship on Sunday, and 40% of LCMS congregations have 50 or fewer. 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The Lutheran Witness, helping you interpret the world from a Lutheran perspective.
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3: This is Pastor Matthew Harrison, President of the Lutheran Church Missouri Synod. 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And Jesus died for the sins of every man, woman, and child from every land and every nation. Life begins at conception. All life is precious from womb to tomb. And every student, parent, and teacher is created in the very image of God. There's right and wrong, and we know which is which from the Ten Commandments. There are only two sexes, male and female. He created them. Marriage is the lifelong union of one man and one woman. There's such a thing as objective, absolute truth, and it's found in the person and work of Jesus Christ and His Word. To find a Lutheran Church Missouri Synod school near you, visit lcms.org/schools.
4: Welcome back to Issues Etc. I'm Todd Wilkin. We are in our series, Myths About Lutheranism, talking with Pastor Brian Wolfmiller about the myth that Lutherans don't teach good works. So we've talked about the dangers on both sides here. And I want you to deal, before we move on, to kind of refute this absolutely, a version of this myth that kind of attempts to have its cake and eat it too. And that is that, yes, Lutherans obviously do teach about good works. Scripture teaches about good works. The Lutheran confessions we'll get into here teach about good works. But we don't have to teach about good works because the Christian is going to automatically do good works and needs no teaching on those things. How would you respond?
5: It is weird. There's a slight truth to that in the sense that good work, the law of God is God's perfect will. And if we were perfectly obedient to God or perfectly free from sin, that we would obey God's will naturally. The example that our Lutheran fathers use is like the sun. You know, the sun doesn't have to decide to shine. It just does because it's the sun that's shining. But the problem is twofold. Number one, we are still also in the flesh. So we are not simply spirit, new creation, not yet. That we wait for the resurrection. So we're still in the flesh. So we need the law to condemn, to afflict, to discipline the sinful flesh. So the law comes to us there. But we also are not like legal mystics. It's a weird thing that one of the uniquenesses of our Lutheran doctrine is that we teach over and over about the external word, that the word comes to us from the outside. And it's especially interesting that the kind of existentialist-leaning antinomian Lutherans love the idea of the external word when it's the external word of the gospel. But they start to hate the idea of the external word when it's the external word of the law. We want to say, no, look, we rejoice that the Lord comes to us from the outside. So we're not mystics when it comes to the gospel. We're also not mystics when it comes to the law, that the Lord is pleased to give us instruction from the outside. And this is part of what it means to be human. I mean, this goes back to that great riddle about Adam and Eve in the garden before the fall, about if they could starve to death, because there was no death, so we think, well, they couldn't have starved to death, but then why did the Lord give them the tree of life to eat from? Would they have lived forever if they never ate from the tree of life? And so even in the garden, when there was no sin and there was no death and there was no corruption, Adam and Eve still needed their life to come from the outside, to come from the Lord's word. And so we're always receiving from outside, from the Lord, not only the life of the Spirit, which comes in the promise of the gospel, the forgiveness of sins, but also his wisdom and his courage, which comes through his word and gives us that instruction. So that we ought to be, you know, the Christian heart that's so happy to receive from God these great and marvelous promises is also happy to receive from God this great and marvelous wisdom in his Ten Commandments and in his law. And so we can delight in his law in this way.
4: So Lutherans regard all of God's word, both law and gospel, as a gift.
5: Yeah, absolutely. And even that law, because remember, the law does three things when it gets to us. It will chiefly expose our own sin because we don't have the wherewithal to see how bad we are. So the law has to come to us and expose our unbelief and our sinful nature, as well as a lot of our actual sins. So that chief use of the law, that mirror use to show us our sin, our unbelief, our wretchedness, our rebellion, our deserving of God's wrath. The law shows us all that. Even that is a gift. It's a work of the Spirit because we can't get there on our own. And if we couldn't get there, if we couldn't get to that knowledge of sin worked through the law, then we could never know our desperate need for the Savior or even begin to understand the height of the Lord's love for us, which draws us up out of this sin, in fact, suffers all of that we deserve because of our sin for us in our place to save us. So even that, the law, the second use of the law, the showing our own sinfulness, even that comes to us as a gift. And if that's a gift, then surely the law doing its other works is going to be a gift, in that first it provides order to culture and the world and gives shape and order to civil life and reality. And then third, and most especially our joy, is that it gives shape to our Christian life of love and suffering, so that faith in Christ opens up all of these things, these activities and actions that are not available to the unbelieving heart, like prayer, for example. So the Lord commands us to pray, amazingly, that we would even be given an audience with the Lord of the universe one time in our entire lives. But the Lord says, not only that, you have constant audience with the creator of the universe. And I'm not only just telling you that you can pray, I'm commanding you to pray, to come before me and to tell me what you need. And I'm promising you that I'm going to hear it and I'm going to answer that prayer. That's an amazing thing. Or that we can be patient in the midst of suffering, following the example of Jesus, who didn't open his mouth before his persecutors, that we have such great confidence that we are with God in life and in death, that we don't need to complain and make a case for ourselves, even in the midst of affliction and in the midst of unjust persecution. We can commend ourselves to God. I mean, that's an amazing thing, Todd. So that the law, as the accusing voice of God, is a gift, and so much more than as the ordering voice of God and the directing voice of God for Christians, it comes to us as a marvelous gift. So that when we pray, I love your law, O Lord, it's not just saying, I love your word. It's saying, I love your law. I love all of your word, the word that gives promises and the word that gives instruction, wisdom, and command.
4: Take us into the various scriptures, some of which you've already mentioned, but take us into them that refute the myth that Lutherans don't teach about good works.
5: Well, I think the best way to do that is to see how highly the Lutherans commended to the Christian and to the whole world the Ten Commandments. So you remember that when the Lord calls up Moses to Mount Sinai, this is, as far as we can tell, the only scripture that's written by the hand of God. And then Moses wrecked it, so he had to do it a second. But the Lord himself engraved these Ten Commandments. And these 10 words come to us as authoritative. And we hold them forth before all the world by even having them as the very first words of God that we learn in the catechism, that we're teaching them all the time. When you read Luther or any of the Lutheran fathers and you see them preaching, they're always going back to the Ten Commandments. It becomes this foundational word, which is so important. So this is, I'll just read you a sentence from the Augsburg Confession. This is Article 20 on faith and good works. The whole thing really, in a beautiful way, answers the whole question that we're having here today. So I would commend to our listeners to go take a look at Augsburg 20 on faith and good works. But here's the first few sentences. It says, our teachers have been falsely accused of forbidding good works. Their writings on the Ten Commandments and other writings as well show that they have given good and profitable accounts and instruction concerning true Christian estates and works. About these little was taught in former times, when for the most part sermons were concerned with childish and useless works, like rosaries, the cult of the saints, monasticism, pilgrimages, appointed fasts, holy days, brotherhoods, etc., etc., etc. So that they're saying, finally, we're talking, not only do we forbid good works, we're finally talking about what really good works are, and those good works are the Ten Commandments, the words that the Lord says, hey, you ought to do this and not do this. And understanding the Ten Commandments as God's ordering of the world and protecting of his gifts and setting us in this ordered world to rejoice in his gifts and to serve those gifts in other people. So when the Lord says, for example, you shall not steal, he is forbidding the vice of greed and laziness and theft and commending the virtue of hard work and generosity, not for myself, but for my neighbor, so that I'm pursuing my neighbor's good, so that my neighbor is being blessed and has all that they need for this life. This is an amazing thing to consider, that we are in the world to rejoice in these gifts and to serve our neighbor according to these gifts. This has to do with the doctrine of vocation and estates and God's ordering the world and all this other stuff. And it's right there in the Ten Commandments, which are held before our eyes constantly. In fact, if you look at the Large Catechism, and I think this took me probably the first 4 years of being a pastor, trying to figure out why Luther spent 2/3 of the Large Catechism talking about the Ten Commandments, and then 1/3 talking about the Creed, the Lord's Prayer, baptism, the Lord's Supper. I mean, he just rolls through it. The huge bulk of it is about the Ten Commandments, because there's so much to say about this Christian life of good works, and these things need to be said, and the Lutherans are the ones who were saying them.
4: Pastor Brian Wolfmiller is our guest. It's part 6 of our series, Myths About Lutheranism. Today's myth, Lutherans don't teach about good works. On the other side, we'll have some more from the Lutheran Confessions on teaching good works.

0: This week on The Word of the Lord Endures Forever, we move further along in the Psalter with Psalm 65 through 67. 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
7: You're connected to Issues, Etc. I'm Todd Wilkin. It's part six of our Myths About Lutheranism series. Today, Lutherans Don't Teach Good Works. Our guest is Pastor Brian Wolfmiller, author of the book, Has American Christianity Failed? You can purchase this book on the podcast page for this episode at issuesetc.org or call Concordia Publishing House 1-800-325-3040. Brian, what else do the Lutheran confessors say when responding to that myth that Lutherans don't teach or care about good works?
8: We mentioned before the very first few sentences of Article 20, the Augsburg Confession. I may read the last couple sentences because it really is a great summary. It says, consequently, this teaching concerning faith is not to be accused of forbidding good works, but is rather to be praised for teaching that good works are to be done and for offering help as to how they may be done. Now, this is interesting. So I say, not only do we teach good works, but we also teach how of good works, not just the what is a good work, but how do you do it? And it goes on to say, without faith and without Christ, human nature and human strength are much too weak to do good works. And then it lists the works: to call upon God, to have patience in suffering, to love one's neighbor, to diligently engage in callings which are commanded, to render obedience, to avoid evil lusts, etc. Such great and genuine works cannot be done without the help of Christ, as he himself says in John 15:5, apart from me, you can do nothing. So as they say, not only do we teach good works, we teach the what of good works. What do they look like? We teach how, and that begins with faith and with Christ and with the Holy Spirit. The Lutherans love to quote this verse in Galatians that talk about how, did you receive the spirit of faith? Or did you receive the spirit by faith or by obedience? And is it not by faith? So that the faith of the heart, which grabs a hold of the promise of the gospel, also grabs a hold of the spirit. And that spirit is busy and active and working. So that maybe the most famous passage about this comes from Luther's introduction to the book of Romans. And this is quoted in the Formula of Concord. And this is marvelous. It says, to introduce it, they say, faith alone is the mother and source of truly good and God-pleasing works that God will both reward in this and the next world. For this reason, Paul calls them the fruit of faith or the fruit of the Spirit. So that first comes the Spirit and faith, and then comes works as a fruit of it. And then it's going to quote Luther. As Luther writes in his preface to the Epistle of St. Paul to the Romans, faith is a divine work in us that transforms us and begets us anew from God, kills the old Adam, makes us entirely different people in heart, spirit, mind, and all our powers, and brings the Holy Spirit with us. Oh, faith is a living, busy, active, mighty thing, so that it's impossible for it not to be constantly doing what is good. Likewise, faith does not ask if good works are to be done, but before one can ask, faith has already done them and is constantly active. Whoever does not perform such good works is a faithless man, blindly tapping around in search of faith and good works without knowing what either faith or good works are. And in the meantime, he chatters and jabbers a great deal about faith and good works. Faith is a vital, deliberate trust in God's grace, so certain that it would die 1,000 times for it. And such confidence and knowledge of divine grace makes us joyous, mettlesome, and merry toward God and all creatures. This is the Holy Spirit works by faith, and therefore, without any coercion, a man is willing and desirous to do good to everyone, to serve everyone, to suffer everything for the love of God and to his glory, who has been so gracious to him. It's therefore as impossible to separate works from faith as it is to separate heat and light from fire. This is such a beautiful picture, because faith knows that God is not mad. Faith knows that sins are forgiven. Faith knows that heaven is open. Faith knows that death is no more a punishment, but the portal to eternal life. Faith knows that suffering comes from the hands of a gracious God. Faith knows that God is with us in good times and in bad. Faith has this extreme confidence that God is for us and not against us. And that faith, together with the Holy Spirit, gives us joy and peace and delight to live with a good and clean conscience in this world and to begin to serve and love our neighbor in ways that are unimaginable apart from faith. Apart from faith, God is still angry. Apart from faith, we're still in our sins. Apart from faith, it's death and hell. Apart from faith, we live in this lonely world that's spiraling towards extinction. But by faith, we know that God is for us. If this is true, and he who did not spare his only begotten son, but gave him up for us all, how shall he not also give us all things? It completely transforms the way we live, the way we think of ourselves and think of God and think of the past and the future and think of each other and think of our to-do lists and calendars and bank accounts and jobs and everything else in the world. So faith is this transformative thing. So to say that the doctrine of faith is excluding of works is, it's not only wrong, it's almost offensive, because it shows that whoever's saying that doesn't understand faith at all. And woe to us if we don't understand these great gifts that the Lord has given. We rejoice that, look, God has given him. I mean, he's given himself completely to us by faith. And then he says, all right, now you can love and serve me and your neighbor. And we say, all right, God be praised. Let's do it.
7: Talk about the necessity of good works, because that's also something that Lutherans are very careful to teach.
8: Yeah, there was a debate about this, and this comes up

0: it's necessary to not do works for salvation. Some people were saying it's necessary to do works for salvation. The Lutherans came along and said, okay, let's make sure we say this rightly. Works are necessary, but works are not necessary for salvation. Works are necessary from salvation. So we are not doing our good works in order to be saved, but rather we are doing our good works because we are saved, because the love of Christ has given us a good, clean conscience that's getting after the neighbor with the love and grace of God. So we say, I think that's the clearest way to say it. It's good works necessary from salvation, not good works necessary for salvation.
1: So I am intrigued by the fact, and you mentioned this a few minutes ago, and I guess I just hadn't done the math. Did you say 2/3 of the Large Catechism are devoted to the Ten Commandments on Luther's
0: Yeah. We better check that out, but that's about right. So there's a couple things. So the number one conclusion on that, Todd, is that Luther is not an antinomian. He's very interested in what the Christian life ought to look like. But the second reason, here's my theory on this. I'd love to hear your thoughts. It's that in the catechism time, we're looking at 1529, we're entering into kind of phase three of the Reformation. So phase one is Rome and Catholic doctrine is soul-destroyingly bad. Okay. And that's where you get the 95 Theses and all the big fights and the Diet of Worms and all this sort of stuff. Great. What happens coming out of that, though, is the Radical Reformation, the Peasants' Revolt, all sorts of other Protestant revolts, including the Zwinglian and the Calvinistic revolts, so that you have phase two, which is the body and blood is on the altar. I mean, this is the argument against the sacramentarians, the anti-Zwinglian arguments. This is against the heavenly prophets, bondage of the will, all this kind of stuff. So you have kind of phase one is the polemics against the Catholics. Phase two is the polemics against the Reformed. And after that kind of settles, then it's like, well, okay, here we are in Wittenberg, and we need to build a seminary, and we need to build a university, and we got to start ordaining pastors, and we got to start figuring out there's no more monasteries and nunneries and all of the kind of societal things that are propping up culture are just gone. The Catholic Church just withdrew completely from these areas. So what does a city that's based on law and gospel look like? What does a family based on law and gospel look like? What does a culture that's based on law and gospel look like? And now this is the rebuilding phase of the Reformation, which is the program of the Large Catechism. And Luther's going to say, well, we start with the Ten Commandments, and we understand the three estates of family, church, and state, and we go from there. And so this is where Luther stops writing as much, because it's a lot of really kind of tedious work to build up from the rubble to say, what do things look like if they're just based on the scripture and the wisdom of God? And so this is the program of the Large Catechism, to try to rebuild Wittenberg and all of these cities after all of the medieval props are removed from them theologically. And so I think that accounts for the long discussion of the Ten Commandments there.
1: We're talking with Pastor Brian Wolfmiller. He is pastor of St. Paul and Jesus Deaf Lutheran Churches in Austin, Texas. It's part six of our series on myths about Lutheranism. Today, that myth is Lutherans don't teach good works.

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4: Welcome back to Issues Etc. I'm Todd Wilkin. Pastor Brian Wolfmiller is our guest, author of several books, including Has American Christianity Failed? We're responding to the myth that Lutherans don't teach good works. I imagine that we've talked a lot about the Lutheran confessions and in particular Luther's contribution to that, that we're going to find this carried through into the other Lutheran reformers, in particular those, and you mentioned the Formula of Concord before, those who outlived Luther and kind of completed the Reformation with the formation of the Book of Concord.
5: Yeah, there's especially a debated question when it comes to Lutherans and good works, and that's the third use of the law. And there's an article in the Formula of Concord called The Third Use of the Law. There's a division that grows early on in the Lutheran Church about those who subscribe to the formula and the whole Book of Concord, 1577 formula, 1580 Book of Concord, and those who don't, who just has the Augsburg Confession and the Small Catechism. Now, I don't think there's a distinction. It is the same doctrine. The problem is that there's some who reject the formula. They would say that there's a difference. There's a difference between just the Augsburg Confession and the Small Catechism with the formula. Part of that is that the formula gives a way to reject the Reformed doctrine and the Calvinists and so forth. And we see in those traditional churches that didn't have the formula of real difficulty in kind of holding line against the Reformed, but be it as it may, they come forth and they say, here's our Lutheran doctrine, the third use of the law especially, which is where the law gives shape to the Christian life. Now, I cannot understand why this is a debate. It is a debate, and there's still people now who will say, Luther didn't teach the third use of the law or whatever. It's so clear that the Holy Spirit, which is given to the Christian in baptism, and then further continues to come to the Christian, to fill the Christian, where Paul's always praying, may God give you the Holy Spirit, the Spirit of power and wisdom and all this. Jesus says, whoever the Father will give the Holy Spirit to all who ask, will not withhold the Holy Spirit from all who ask, in Luke 11, so that the Holy Spirit is constantly being given as a gift, and that the Holy Spirit is at work in us to accomplish things that are not doable apart from the Spirit. The main one is to be patient in affliction, to trust in God while dying. And when, amazingly, our Lutheran confessions talk about good works, they don't talk about the normal things when we think about good works, which is like feeding the homeless or caring for the poor, which is great, but they talk about trusting God in the midst of persecution. They talk about dying like a faithful martyr. They talk about prayer and calling out to God in all trouble. And this realm of works, which are unavailable to the sinful flesh, which are not even thinkable to those who are apart from the Holy Spirit, now become available for the Christian. It's a pretty amazing thing. And so these Lutheran fathers would carry on this teaching. And from Luther, okay, but it's just from the Bible that the Christian is a different kind of person. There's this language that runs through our Christian Book of Concord that we don't talk about that much, but it talks about how the Holy Spirit works in us new affections or new desires, or makes us, like that Luther quote that we heard earlier, completely new people, so that there's new wants. Our flesh just, it wants all sorts of sinful things. But the Spirit, the new man in us, wants all sorts of marvelous things, like God's name to be holy and his kingdom to come and his will to be done. And our neighbor to be served with the gospel, and our family to reach eternal life. There's all sorts of new things that start in our mind and heart and belly, new desires, new decisions, new thoughts and new imaginations, which are good and godly and sanctified. So the Holy Spirit is really at work in us. And I think this is something that we need to think about more. We talked about it when we were talking about the myth that the Lutherans don't have the Holy Spirit. That we need to think about this more, about how the Holy Spirit comes to support the callings that God has given to us. We have it clear when it comes to the office of the preacher. We lay hands on the pastor, we deck the church in red, we sing Come Holy Spirit, and we say, oh boy, if it was left up to this guy, this would all be ruined. If the Lord wouldn't help him by the word, this would all come to nothing. That's true especially of the office of the word. But it's also true with every single other office the Lord gives to us. I mean, it's true for me, the office of husband, the office of father, the office, how about this, the office of grandfather, the offices that the Lord has given to me. These would all come to nothing unless the Holy Spirit was present, working, helping, giving his wisdom and strength. And so we pray constantly for the Holy Spirit so that we might be able to trust and live patiently in the midst of this troubled life, according to the Lord's word and according to his instruction.
4: Talk a bit about, and this is an attendant response to what we've laid out here so far, and that is, we not only teach that good works are to be done, we teach that they're necessary in that very special sense that you described. We also teach that the Christian is not only called to, but actually does, by the power of the Holy Spirit working through the word, grow in good works.
5: Yeah, yeah. We grow in grace and knowledge and the wisdom of our Lord Jesus Christ. We are this constant battle between flesh and spirit. And it ought to be that as the Spirit is working the death of our own sinful flesh, while that never will be complete, that we want to grow in Christian maturity so that our confession of Christ, that is the good work of the mind, becomes better, that our decisions and our purpose becomes more resolute, even that our desires become more and more sanctified. Now, it's always starts and fits, and it's never complete. So one of the distinct Lutheran ways that we talk about good works is that they're always begun. When you read through Melanchthon talking about this, you'll start to notice that pattern. We begin to love God. We begin to love our neighbor. We begin to serve our neighbor. We begin to do well in our vocations. It's always begun. It's never finished until the day of the resurrection, when our flesh is completely put off. And then maybe even then we can grow too, but unhindered from our sinful nature. But we're always beginning, but there is a real sense in which the scriptures put before us a Christian maturity that we should be striving for. Now, I think a lot of Lutherans get nervous about that, right? Because they think that we're adopting some sort of Methodism where we can attain a state of Christian perfection. By no means. There's never a moment when we don't completely need the grace of our Lord Jesus Christ to keep us in his mercy and to forgive us all of our sins. We're always sinners until the Lord brings us to his glory in the resurrection. The Lord is perfecting those, he is sanctifying those who are perfected, or he is perfecting those who are sanctified. So we are completely surrounded and covered by the mercy of God in Christ. We're justified. But the Lord is sanctifying us, and that's a fits and starts, but it's described in the Bible as growth and especially as maturity.
4: That maturity is attended by a keener knowledge of one's own sinfulness, and maybe that's why some Lutherans will contend with the idea that there is growth in good works, because along with that growth in good works is that keener knowledge of one's own corruption.
5: Yeah, that's right. The wisdom is giving us insight, perhaps a deeper insight into our own corruption. It is this kind of heart of darkness. The deeper down we go, the more corruption we realize. And when one particular sin kind of gives way, then we find a worse, more pernicious one. And so that's part of it. But I mean, this is part of our maturity, is that we are solely trusting in the name and kindness of our Lord Jesus Christ. we ought to know more of the Bible than we started the year with, and we ought to know more of the Lord's mercy than we started the year with, and we ought to understand the Ten Commandments a little better than we started the year with, and that is our Christian life. If we didn't, that would be a mess. And the Lord teaches us also not just through His Word, but He also teaches us through our lives. This is a tricky one. It was really tricky when I was at seminary, because I was reading about from Luther how to be a doctor of theology, and he says, "Well, if you want to be a doctor of theology, you got to distinguish between law and gospel. But the only way to learn that distinction is to be taught by the Holy Spirit in the school of experience." And so I thought, man, what is that, some sort of mysticism or what? But this is great to realize that the Lord has each one of us in an individualized tutoring program, and He's teaching us to know His Word and to trust in His promises more and more every day. And we rejoice in that the Lord is our Savior. He is also our teacher, and we are His disciples. We're following after Him, and so He's teaching us the way to go and the way to confess, what to know and what to believe.
4: What is the comfort of the truth against this myth that Lutherans don't teach good works? What is the comfort of the Lutheran teaching on good works?
5: Yeah, well, this is a long list, but maybe a couple things that we didn't get to that would be good to kind of wrap in here. Number one, the Lutherans teach from the end of Romans that the Lord is using our good works to overthrow the devil's kingdom. When Paul says, the Lord will shortly crush Satan under your feet, that by our good works, the kingdom of God is overthrowing the rule of the devil. This is a beautiful application that Melanchthon makes in the Augsburg Confession. Second, that by faith, the Lord takes our paltry, half-started, half-hearted, falsely motivated good works and totally purifies them, so that the forgiveness of sins is also forgiving all of the little sinful motivations and thoughts and confusions and mistakes that are attendant to our good works, so that our good works, which are only paltry good works, are in fact completely purified and become an offering to God that He is happy to receive. There's something about, like, you know, it's like when my kids were three and they were helping with the dishes and they were breaking them and making a bigger mess, and it was going to take 3 hours to clean up the mess that they made when they were helping me. And I was so happy for them to be helping with the dishes. This is kind of how our life of good works is. I mean, we muddle along and probably make things worse. And the Lord is so happy that we're here as His children, chasing after the Ten Commandments like a cat chasing after a laser pointer. And His delight in our lives below, trying to serve our neighbor, is so good, so that our works are purified by faith, so that the Lord uses all of these half-hearted good works to bring about His kingdom, to extend His word, to serve the neighbor, and to find joy in us, if you could even imagine it. And so we have this wonderful confidence that not only has God called us His children, but that we are. And we are adopted into His family, and we're set in His kingdom, and we're given instructions, and He's with us to help us, and He loves us in spite of our failures, and He's enlisting us in the goodness of the world while we wait for the resurrection. And this is this is an incredible joy in all of this, Todd. It's really wonderful.
4: Pastor Brian Wolfmiller is pastor of St. Paul and Jesus Deaf Lutheran Churches in Austin, Texas. He posts theology on the YouTube channel Wolfmiller One, and he's author of several books, including Has American Christianity Failed? Brian, thanks.
5: Always a pleasure. Thank you.
4: Up next, it's part 13 of our Law and Gospel series with Pastor Will Whedon, host of the daily 15-minute verse-by-verse Bible study, The Word of the Lord Endures Forever. I'm Todd Wilkin. Stay with us.
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4: 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In the Wittenberg Trail feature, Dr. John Bombaro recounts his story to confessional Lutheranism from Roman Catholicism and Reformed theology. 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
11: So there's any number of reasons why not all Muslims who read the Quran end up waging jihad, but there's been insufficient attention paid to the fact that the Quran itself can be the primary instrument of radicalization.
12: With my body, I thee serve. I mean, there's nothing in these vows about what I'm going to get out of this. And that, you know, if it doesn't go well for me, then I'm going to leave. Or any hint or whiff of emotivism or self-fulfillment, it was just self-giving.
13: So in America, it's usually something along the lines of get religion out of schools, get religion out of government. And in fact, that would be quite contradictory to the biblical teaching and certainly our Lutheran confessions.
14: In this Epiphany season, we'll hear about the desire of God to save even the Gentiles, those who are far off, scattered away. He's come for everyone, and He wants everyone then to be baptized into Him, even as He was baptized into us.
15: While snow blowing our driveways, hardy Minnesotans love to listen to Issues Etc.
4: Years ago, I interviewed an Eastern Orthodox priest. I just wanted to know what Orthodoxy was all about. At the time, there were a lot of Lutheran conversions to Orthodoxy, and that, of course, had been preceded by, a couple decades, some evangelical conversions to Orthodoxy. I came away from that interview feeling like I knew less about Orthodoxy than when I began. It was difficult to pin down. Someone said a little bit, theologically, a little bit like Jell-O. Why is that? Can we define what Eastern Orthodoxy is all about? Welcome back to Issues Etc. I'm Todd Wilkin. Thanks for tuning us in live on this Friday afternoon, the 17th of January. We're going to begin a series on Eastern Orthodoxy. Pastor Joshua Schuping joins us. He spent 5 years as an Eastern Orthodox priest, and he's pastor of St. John's Lutheran Church in Russellville, Arkansas. Pastor Schuping, welcome back.
16: Thank you, Todd. It's a pleasure to be here and an honor.
4: Let's kind of work our way toward a clear definition of Orthodoxy. Maybe beginning by saying, how would one of our listeners know if someone that they work with or someone they have met is Orthodox?
16: Well, you know, they would probably not look or appear or act in any unusual ways. They may have, if they have a pectoral cross that they wear, like a crucifix on their neck, it might be a three-bar cross, which means it instead of just the two cross beams that we normally have, vertical and horizontal, they'll have an additional smaller one, a smaller horizontal line up towards the top, and then maybe like a 45-degree angle or so one down where Christ's feet would be nailed. So they call that a three-bar cross. In terms of like their churches, like if we were to do like a virtual tour, obviously they would call themselves a Christian church, but it would say probably wouldn't say Eastern Orthodox. It would probably say something geographically related, like Russian Orthodox, culturally related, Greek Orthodox, or Ukrainian Orthodox, or Serbian Orthodox. because Eastern Orthodoxy, of course, is usually rooted in these particular geographical cultural locations. And so it would probably say that on the front sign, you might find a dome on the top of the building or a three-bar cross on the top of a building. They might also name themselves on their building as a Catholic church. Sometimes they'll call themselves Greek Catholics. So those are some of the more superficial ways externally that a person might notice them. During Lent, they might notice that they're avoiding eating meat. They might notice that on Wednesdays and Fridays, they're also not eating meat. And there's multiple fasting days throughout the church year that the pious, at least, will typically observe. And so those would be some additional identifying, you know, kind of features or practices that they have. They wouldn't have a Western-style rosary. They would have what's called like something like a prayer rope, which is has special knots made usually out of wool that they might carry, or some might even have it on their wrist. Inside their churches, of course, you'll typically find the walls painted with icons. You'll icons of saints, icons of Our Lord, icons of the Virgin Mary, the Theotokos, the God-bearer. You might find the ceilings also painted. Sometimes they won't even have pews in their churches because the ancient tradition in their churches was to stand, which was also an ancient tradition in Western churches as well. Pews apparently weren't, places to sit weren't apparently brought into churches until sometime after the Reformation, except for maybe along the edge or like along like benches along the edge of the wall for the elderly or the infirm to sit. I don't know, anything else that you might think of that question might cover before we might maybe got into a more formal definition?
17: Just a real quick question before we get to that formal definition. Why Eastern? What historically is significant about identifying Orthodoxy with the East?
16: Great question. Thanks for asking that. Yes, around 1054 AD, there was a ecclesiological separation or ecclesiastical separation between churches centered in the West in Italy and Rome and churches centered in the East in Constantinople in Asia Minor there. Istanbul, it's called today, Constantinople. And so those churches separated. And so the churches that were aligned in the eastern half of the Roman Empire, because the Roman Empire spanned all the way from Spain to into Asia, into the Middle East even. So those, that eastern half of, and Eastern Europe, that eastern half of the Roman Empire became associated with the name Eastern Orthodox. And we would distinguish those from even further east, like the Oriental Orthodox, who are Coptic Orthodox, Ethiopian Orthodox, Armenian Orthodox, and Orthodox who are from India itself. And so those would be collectively called Oriental Orthodox, even though Oriental and East essentially mean the same thing. But Eastern Orthodox and Oriental Orthodox are not in communion with each other.
17: So what are some names that our listeners might be familiar with of prominent Christians who are Orthodox?
16: One would be Callistos Ware or Timothy Ware. He was a famous convert from Anglicanism, and he published very famous books. He was a professor at Oxford. So he's a very well-known author and spiritual leader. Well, he's passed away. He translated or helped to translate very famous texts from the Eastern tradition, which is, many of the texts are also a part of our Western tradition, but they were collected in the East in, I think it was the 1700s, and it's called they're called the Philokalia. And there's about five volumes of those with additional kind of selections out of those that are translated and called Philokalia, Prayer of the Heart. But there's five traditional volumes that are now finally all translated into English. So people might hear about those or see those. They're texts that center on the practice of prayer and interior stillness and watchfulness and give instructions on the internal psychological activities of man in relation to his passions and his sins. Another famous author that some may have come across who is a little bit more well-known in internet spheres would be a gentleman named Jay Dyer. A lot of young men especially are very attracted to his bold polemical stances in defense of Eastern Orthodoxy. And he'll often enter into formal debates with Muslims or others. And so he was a famous convert to Eastern Orthodoxy from, I believe, both a form of Calvinism and traditionalist form of Roman Catholicism. And so he has a very large following. He also comments on like movies and cultural artifacts. So he's another very famous person in the internet sphere. He's also one of the leads of what some people will call the Ortho Bro movement, one of the kind of figures associated with that, which is a fairly toxic internet culture that goes around constantly doubling down on everything they say and calling people to a kind of excessively harsh kind of Eastern Orthodox tribalism. So if there's a debate between an Eastern Orthodox person and someone who's non-Eastern Orthodox, this Orthobro movement will typically go on to these YouTube channels or wherever they are and just flood comment sections with all kinds of harsh diatribes and insults and ad hominems and things like that. Another famous sort of public figure that comes to mind in the Eastern Orthodox sphere is a conservative commentator named Josiah Trenum, who's published apologetic works against the Western churches, the Protestant churches, wrote a famous book called Of Rock and Sand, where he shares a lot of unsubstantiated arguments that really appeal to people who don't know their Protestant history very well. And so he's a very well-known figure and speaks very stridently against Protestantism and against even our doctrine that we affirm the filioque way. He'll very publicly and, you know, boldly talk about how it's the worst blasphemy of God. So those are the three that come to mind. Another well-known one alive today is John Baer, who's an archpriest in the Eastern Orthodox Church and a patristic scholar. Maybe the world's living expert on Irenaeus, who lived in the 100s in the second century. And so a lot of people may hear about a gentleman like John Baer. They'll find sometimes his name on the back of a book, you know, if people study theology, and he'll give a blurb on the back of it. Those are the ones that come immediately to mind.
17: Pastor Joshua Schuping is our guest. We're beginning a series with him on Eastern Orthodoxy. We'll talk a little bit about conversions to Orthodoxy next.

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5: Indeed, the quest for truth is at the core of a university's purpose. 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He said that it means to take up one's cross. The cross is thus the symbol of dying for others, of dying to self for the sake of serving others. And a life of service is a life well lived.
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0: Welcome back to Issues Etc. I'm Todd Wilkin. We're beginning a series on Eastern Orthodoxy with Pastor Joshua Shuping. He spent 5 years as an Eastern Orthodox priest. Pastor Shuping, you had mentioned that many of these leading lights or better known names in Orthodoxy are converts. How do you explain about every decade we have this wave of conversions from various branches of Christianity to Orthodoxy, the most famous of which is probably the evangelical conversions that I believe began in Campus Crusade?
7: Yeah. Well, one of the things that Eastern Orthodoxy is very good at is what I would probably call a strategic use of silence. And so that, together with the kind of rhetoric of being the unchanging, theologically profound Church of the Fathers, is a very, very persuasive claim as people see the Western churches struggling in the midst of the general Western decline of civilization, you know, as we see Western Europe or Britain being losing, we'll say, its Christian identity very, very rapidly. Christian identity even waning in a lot of places in America. And so as Christianity wanes in these cultures, the culture and Christianity is the salt and preservative of our culture. As that loses, our culture starts to fragment and decay, as we see in the LGBTQ alphabet sort of movement, the sort of like progressivist deconstruction of our even thought worlds and cultures and beliefs, and even the idea that there is truth or that biology has any significance in helping to establish identity. And so as people who are in the churches are seeing this, they'll often look around in their churches, and whether that's a Roman Catholic church or whether that's an evangelical church, a low church or high church, whether it's confessional or not confessional, they'll look around and see that their churches are getting smaller, their churches are emptying, and they kind of try to diagnose the reason, and they say, well, we're not being as faithful, maybe we're innovating too much, maybe we're not sticking to our roots because everybody's changing and following these trends and following the ways of culture. So what can we do, or where can we go that we can be safe and protected in our faith and not be falling victim to the changes and vicissitudes that our culture is suffering from and that are kind of getting absorbed through osmosis into the church? And so enter the Eastern Orthodox rhetoric and their sort of commitment to a consistency of aesthetic presentation. They give this impression that they truly are this kind of faithful, unchanging church. And when you talk to their bishops, when you talk to their priests, and if they know that you're Protestant, they will often tread softly on a lot of the claims that they make against Protestantism or the claims that they make against some of our theological positions, or even the claims that they make about their own positions vis-a-vis Mary and her role as a mediatrix, or how they, you know, call her the propitiation for the world. Like, you know, they'll soft pedal what any of that really means. And so it gives the impression to these, usually it's people who are well-educated, and they'll trust these people's scholarship, but they won't necessarily look into areas where they're being silent. They'll say, look, here's what Athanasius says. This is what we believe. So they'll go and they'll try to do their due diligence, and they'll read Athanasius and they'll say, yes, that's great. And then they'll say, well, also look at Gregory of Nyssa, another 4th century writer, or Gregory of Nazianzus, or Basil the Great, or Cyril of Alexandria. And they'll read that, and it will seem to kind of confirm the claims they're making in these places. But they won't go and look at this entire scope of their tradition and find, like, look at the fine print in their church, their official church rulings, their official church anathemas or condemnations of certain people or certain groups. They won't look at post-15th century developments in their church, because after the fall of Constantinople, you have some fairly, and the rise of the Protestant Reformation in the West, there's some profound changes that happen in the Eastern Orthodox churches. And so as long as people are looking where the Orthodox apologists are directing the attention, it looks like the rhetoric is holding true and sound. And so a lot of these people will fall into that trap and enter into the Eastern Orthodox churches under those auspices. And then over time, it kind of works on their conscience. They're, you know, they sacrificed a lot to go into the Eastern Orthodox Church. Maybe they sacrificed a pastoral career, a vocation to go there, or their family is now there and their wife is committed and their daughter was married in the church, or their son was married in the church. And now they have family relations and all these connections. And they'll typically just kind of accept a certain level of theological education and just kind of run with that and just stay there.
0: Pastor Joshua Schuping is our guest. Eastern Orthodoxy is our topic. This is Issues Etc. I'm Todd Wilkin. The Issues Etc. book of the month for January is the New Concordia Commentary on Lamentations by Dr. Reed Lessing. Lamentations is not a big book. It's a short book there in the Old Testament, but Dr. Lessing says it's very important and very practical for Christians today. Find out more about the Concordia Commentary on Lamentations at issuesetc.org or call Concordia Publishing House 1-800-325-3040 and ask for the Issues Etc. book of the month for January. On the other side, we will attempt to theologically define orthodoxy.

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0: Thanks to the following congregations for standing with us by becoming an Issues Etc. congregational sponsor. Calvary Lutheran, Indianapolis, Indiana. Faith Lutheran, Rogue River, Oregon. Hope Lutheran, Hampton, Virginia. Lamb of God Lutheran, Papillion, Nebraska. Our Redeemer Lutheran, Cedar Falls, Iowa. Prince of Peace Lutheran, San Diego, California. Shepherd of the Valley Lutheran, Perrysburg, Ohio. St. Paul Lutheran, Chatfield, Minnesota. The Good Shepherd Lutheran, Inglewood, California. And Zion Lutheran, Chippewa Falls, Wisconsin. 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

0: Welcome back. I'm Todd Wilkin. This is Issues Etc. We're talking about Eastern Orthodoxy with Pastor Joshua Shuping. He spent 5 years as an Eastern Orthodox priest. Pastor Shuping, theologically, how would you define Orthodoxy?
1: That's a good question. I'll kind of try to find an official sort of way to define it that gets it out of what this bishop says or that priest says, because one of the biggest things that I found in not only in having been a priest in the Eastern Orthodox Church and struggling with hearing what every other priest is telling all of their people, because priests tell people different things depending on what it is. They'll focus on different areas. They'll give different definitions. They'll select different church fathers. Bishops will do the same thing. And so you end up getting into this position where everybody will say almost anything, or anyone will say everything. It's a cacophony of voices, all kind of clamoring to say, well, this is what authentic Orthodoxy is. This selection or this grouping of church fathers are the ones that we go by, or and this other group of ones I don't really focus on. And so they'll all give this kind of impressionistic definition. So I want to try, my goal is to try to kind of escape that and ground an understanding of Eastern Orthodoxy on their own self-definitions at their most official, formal, what we would say, canonical levels. And so, for example, one of the most important documents for us as Protestants in trying to actually assess and understand what the Eastern Orthodox self-understanding or self-definition is the Jerusalem Council of 1672, where they deal with Protestantism explicitly. And they are responding to a gentleman, Cyril Lucaris's Confession of Faith, which was very influenced by Protestants. Some think it might have been influenced by some Lutherans. Some people think it might have been influenced by some Dutch Calvinists. It looks like he affirms baptismal regeneration in there, so it's not, you know, I think, reducible to Calvinism. But either way, we have this confession of faith that Cyril Lucaris, and I believe 1629, gives. It's very Protestant sounding, influenced by the Western Catholic Reformation. So in 1672, you have the Jerusalem Council gathering together to finally respond. And they go point by point through this confession of faith that Cyril Lucaris gave. And so there's about 18 different articles that Cyril gives, and then there's about 18 different decrees that reject what Cyril Lucaris confesses there. Now, one objection that kind of comes up immediately when someone starts talking with an Eastern Orthodox about this Jerusalem Council of 1672 is important to address, because they'll say, well, we don't go by this council. And so the immediate question is by what authority do they not go by that council? Because the Eastern Orthodox Church establishes itself on the basis of its councils. Those are the means of authority. So they say, well, it's not an ecumenical council. Well, according to who, we have to ask, because it was ecumenical not on the face of it, but it was ecumenical in the through a side door, because all of the Eastern Orthodox patriarchates accepted this council as legitimate. And this council in 1672 was again affirmed at a council in 1691 in Constantinople, but it's had an unbroken centuries of affirmation. And I just want to share that even it was affirmed as universally authoritative as recently as 2016 at the Pan-Orthodox Council that was held in Crete. And so from the encyclical, the formal encyclical of the Holy, they call it the Holy and Great Council of the Orthodox Church that met in Crete in 2016 in paragraph 3, and I'll read it, they quote, state that the conciliar work of the Eastern Orthodox Church continues uninterrupted in history, so there's no break, through the later councils of universal authority. Okay, so they say there's these later councils of universal authority, such as, for example, now they're giving an entire list here of councils that happen after the Seventh Ecumenical Council. So they consider many councils after the Seventh Ecumenical Council as of universal authority. So they say the Great Council of 879 to 880 that convened at the time of St. Photius the Great, the Patriarch of Constantinople. That'll become relevant later as we discuss the Filioque. Also, the Great Councils that convened at the time of St. Gregory Palamas in the mid-14th century, that one will become relevant later also as we discuss Mariology and sanctification, and through which they continue to say the same truth of faith was confirmed, most especially as concerns the procession of the Holy Spirit and as concerns the participation of human beings in the uncreated divine energies. And then they add some more, and furthermore, through the holy and great councils convened in Constantinople in 1484 to refute the Unionist Council of Florence. That's, again, they're going to be relevant when we start talking about their de facto sectarianism. And then they include these other councils as of universal authority, those in 1638, 1642, 1672. That's the Jerusalem Council we've been talking about that deals with the Protestant Reformation. And 1691, which is the one that reaffirms the 1672. And those are, they say, to, quote, refute Protestant beliefs. And then they list one more in 1872 to condemn ethnophilatism as an ecclesiological heresy. So I go that length to kind of share that this particular Council of Jerusalem in 1672, whether or not they're a local priest or a bishop says, you know, it's not authoritative. It's false. It's very, very clear that it's been an unbroken, and they even define it in their most recent council, where 10 of the 14 major Eastern Orthodox patriarchates were all involved. And so no one has ever disputed this. And that's why it's important for us to go and look at the Jerusalem Council of 1672 and their definitions of the church and of authority in the church to get an idea of what they actually define as the church, because otherwise people are just going to constantly fall victim to what a very kindly spoken local priest or person will say. And it's, I think, very important for us to be able to kind of defend ourselves against those kinds of claims, because so many people fall victim to it, like you've mentioned. And so if we get to, for example, the Decree 2 in the Jerusalem Council of 1672, they're going to say, quote, wherefore the witness of the Catholic Church is, we believe, not of inferior authority to that of the divine scriptures. For one and the same Holy Spirit, being the author of both, it is quite the same to be taught by the Scriptures and by the Catholic Church. They consider themselves the Catholic Church. They're not the Roman Catholic Church. They're the Eastern Catholic Church in their mind. And so I think it's very important for us to understand, like, when they have a self-understanding of the church, their understanding of the church is that it is of the same defining authority as the scriptures themselves. As they just said, that the Catholic Church is not of inferior authority to that of the divine scriptures. So in their self-understanding of the church, they have this kind of level of absolute authority. Now, of course, that's not a patristic understanding of the church or a patristic understanding of the scriptures, because we can find in Athanasius and Basil and Chrysostom, Gregory of Nyssa, and all these great fathers that the scripture in Irenaeus and all these great fathers of the church, that the scriptures were the highest authority in and over the church, that the church receives the scriptures from the apostles. And so they always have this authority over the church. But the contemporary or post-Reformation definitions, formal and inerrant in their mind, definitions of the church are that they're equal level with the scriptures, and that the, like the divine scriptures, the church is infallible and has perpetual authority. And so they have this doctrine of the absolutely infallible church, and they alone are that church, as we'll see. So that was from Decree 2 of the Jerusalem Council of 1672. But when we move forward to Decree 10, or move ahead to Decree 10, now we're going to start to look at not only the authority of the church as such, we're going to look at their understanding of the bishop. and who is in the church and who's not in the church. So they say that the dignity of the bishop, and of course they mean an Eastern bishop, is so necessary in the church that without him, without this bishop, neither church nor Christian could either be or be spoken of. Now, what does that mean? That means if you're not in the Eastern Orthodox Church, you're not in the church, you're not in any church, and you're not even a Christian. And so, for he, as a successor of the apostles, the bishop, they say, is the successor of the apostles, having received in continued succession by the imposition of hands and the invocation of the All-Holy Spirit, the grace that is given him of the Lord of binding and loosing is, now this is key, they say that the bishop is, quote, a living image of God upon the earth. So this idea that the bishop is the vicar of Christ kind of thing, the living image or icon of God upon the earth, and by a most ample participation of the operation of the Holy Spirit, who is the chief functionary, is a fountain of all the mysteries of all the sacraments of the Catholic Church through which we obtain salvation. So you can only obtain salvation through their bishops and their formal capacity to be able to confect or create or administer the sacraments of baptism, especially. They have a seven sacrament theory. They believe there's seven sacraments, but we'll just take baptism and Holy Communion. Only the bishop can give those sacraments savingly, or those that he assigns to do that, which would be priests. And so their understanding of the church is really rooted not only in it having this kind of ultimate authority parallel to Scripture, but also the absolute necessity that if you're not under their bishops, then you're not a Christian and you can't be saved because you can't receive the sacraments. And so we as Lutherans are outside of their communion. Roman Catholics are outside of their communion. Anglicans are outside of their communion. Oriental Orthodox are outside of their communion. And we're also all condemned as heretics because we affirm, at least in the West, the filioque. So we either fail to be Christians and saved because we're not in the Eastern Orthodox Church to them, or we fail to be saved because we're heretics affirming the filioque and other doctrines as well that they condemn, and because we don't bow to icons. And so now we can get forward. We've gone from Decree 2 in Jerusalem of 1672 to Decree 10. Now we'll go to Decree 11, and I'll pause just for a moment, Pastor, just to see if you want me to keep going or if you want me to address anything.
0: No, we will pick up on the other side of the break with Decree 11. I'm Todd Wilkin. This is Issues Etc. Pastor Joshua Schuping is walking us through the teachings of Eastern Orthodoxy.

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2: 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Lutheran Witness, helping you interpret the world from a Lutheran perspective.
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0: Welcome back to Issues Etc. I'm Todd Wilkin. We're beginning a series on Eastern Orthodoxy with Pastor Joshua Schuping. He spent 5 years as an Orthodox priest, and he is pastor of St. John's Lutheran Church in Russellville, Arkansas. The Lutheran Church Missouri Synod's Ministry to the Armed Forces supports and serves military chaplains, active and reserve, their families, and the veteran population. Learn more about their work at lcms.org/armed forces. Serving those who serve, LCMS Ministry to the Armed Forces, lcms.org/armed forces. Pastor Schuping, let's pick up where you left off on Decree 11.
1: So in Decree 11, the Eastern Church defines, says, quote, "We believe that members of the Catholic Church are all the faithful and only the faithful who, truly having received the blameless faith of the Savior Christ from Christ himself and the apostles," now note this, "and the holy ecumenical synods, adhere to the same without wavering." And so this idea of being in the church is absolutely connected with their understanding of ecumenical synods. Now, we recall they don't restrict ecumenical synods and their authority only to the first seven. Now, we as Lutherans can affirm maybe up to through six ecumenical councils in terms of their dogmatic pronouncements, but we certainly reject the seventh ecumenical council as a pseudo-synod, as Martin Chemnitz called it in his examination of the Council of Trent. And so just by the fact of not affirming at least the seventh ecumenical synod, not to mention the other ones they consider of universal

0: universal authority means that we are not in the church. That's what the church is those people who affirm and are within this church that has this infallible authority, that's with these bishops that are in this succession that affirm these ecumenical synods. And that's very specifically what they understand the church to be. And I'll look at one last decree here, Decree 12, which says, quote, "In like manner, the church is taught indeed by the life-giving Spirit, but through the medium of the holy fathers and doctors," right? So when they talk about the church fathers, doctors means teachers, so fathers and teachers, and they specify whose rule is acknowledged to be the holy and ecumenical synods. "For we shall not cease to say this 10,000 times. And therefore, not only are we persuaded, but do profess as true and undoubtedly certain that it is impossible for the Catholic Church to err or at all be deceived or ever to choose falsehood instead of truth." Now, I share that particular, in their mind, infallible decree because many Eastern Orthodox churches or theologians or apologists or evangelists will say that they're the Church of the Fathers, the Church of the Church Fathers. Well, they don't mean that just generically. They mean that the rule, the applied rule of faith, is acknowledged to be, as they said, quote, "the holy and ecumenical synods," unquote. And I've already mentioned that includes all the way up through people like Gregory Palamas and the councils that affirmed his theology. And this very council itself, the Jerusalem Council of 1672, which multiple other councils have affirmed as being amongst these universally authoritative councils. And so that's a way of actually trying to understand the Eastern Orthodox view of what their self-definition of the church is. It's this very specific visible community. They reject this idea of the invisible church on earth, that there could be saved people in a Lutheran church, that there could be saved people in a Roman Catholic church, that there could be saved people in an Anglican church, that there could be saved people in a Presbyterian or Baptist church or whatever, or in an Oriental Orthodox church. They've infallibly and inerrantly closed the boundary to identify it with their specific stream of bishops and ecumenical synods. And some people will say, oh, you're just whining that you're saying the church is exclusive. No. It's not just saying that it's exclusive. We, of course, affirm that there is no salvation outside the church. The critique is that they're so strictly identifying the absolute limits of the church with their visible institution, which is by definition sectarianism. And so the critique of our critique of the Eastern Orthodox churches isn't that they see the church as such as exclusive, but that they exclusively see the church as their institution alone, and that salvation isn't possible unless you are specifically under an Eastern Orthodox bishop. Which kind of brings us to this question, do they have any specific statements that they make about Lutherans? And I think it's helpful to know that they do. And so they do mention us in their councils, in this Jerusalem Council of 1672, and also in some formal correspondence between the Lutherans of the 16th century and Jacob André and Patriarch Jeremiah II of Constantinople. And so I'll just share what they say in their own infallible, inerrant decrees about us. So this is from Jerusalem 1672, and regarding question 4, they answer 4 questions after those 18 decrees that they give. They give 4 formal questions that they follow up with, and they say, quote, "But concerning all these things, it has been treated at large and most lucidly." And by all these things, the things that are being treated are the discussion or of the issue of Protestants, whether it's Lutherans or Anglicans or Calvinists. So they've been treated at large and most lucidly by, and they give et cetera, et cetera. But one of them that we'll see is by Jeremias, the most holy patriarch of Constantinople, in 3 dogmatic and synodical letters to the Lutherans of Tübingen in Germany. So they're right there, they're formally canonizing this conversation this formal correspondence between Jacob André and the Lutherans in Tübingen in the 16th century and Patriarch Jeremiah II. So this is one of the ways that authority in the Eastern Orthodox Church gets lent to things that happen just between one bishop and one group or something like that. It gets absorbed up into these universally authoritative councils. So that's one of the mentions that they have of Lutherans. So if someone wants to understand what they believe vis-a-vis Lutherans and Lutheranism, they could look at that. And that book is published. It's called Augsburg and Constantinople. And you can see their kind of tone-deaf responses to what we mean by when we say we're justified by faith alone. They can't hear it as anything other than antinomianism, and so they end up bearing false witness against what we confess. And they do it again in Decree 17 of Jerusalem, 1672, where they say, quote, he is not typically present. So here they're talking about the real presence of Christ in the Eucharist, and we can look at this another time, but they don't only affirm real presence, they affirm transubstantiation. They also affirm the real absence, that the bread and the wine are gone after the transubstantiation. So they've totally absorbed the Roman Catholic doctrine of transubstantiation. But they also affirm the propitiatory sacrificial nature of the Mass, you know, what we would call in the West, the Mass. They affirm the sacrifice of the Mass. We can discuss that later. Here we'll just look at what they say about Lutheranism and Lutherans. They say that Christ is not only present in the Eucharist typically, nor figuratively, nor by superabundant grace, as in the other mysteries, nor by a bare presence, as some of the fathers have said concerning baptism, or by impanation. Now that just underscore that word, impanation, so that the divinity of the Word is united to the set forth bread of the Eucharist hypostatically, as the followers of Luther most ignorantly and wretchedly suppose. So they say that we ignorantly and wretchedly suppose impanation, which is the imbreading of the Word upon, from, like, we know, we all have heard of probably Panera bread. Panera just refers to bread. That pan means bread. So if we say impanation, we're saying that the Word gets imbreaded. But I'll just quote this from the Luther Encyclopedia entry on impanation to show how they do err in accusing us of this. So that impanation is, quote, the theory of local inclusion of Christ's body and blood in Eucharistic elements without change in substances, and that is rejected by the formula of Concord, the Solid Declaration, Article 7, paragraphs 14 and 15 and 64, which reject impanation. So here we see that the Eastern Orthodox Church, according to them, that their church can't err or in any wise make a mistake because it's infallible, has just formally accused us of something that we actually formally reject. But this is their institutional canonical position towards us. And so it's another, I think, important thing to be able to just kind of keep in mind as we reflect on the Eastern Orthodox self-definition of church, is how it's not, they don't approach it as one of mutual affirmation of faith. Because as Lutherans, we don't affirm that all Eastern Orthodox Christians are unchristian. We don't affirm that they're all damned. We don't affirm that they cannot be saved. We affirm that there are probably and likely many saved Christians in all manner of churches, because we're not justified by the specific institution that we're involved in. So we approach the Eastern Orthodox with this kind of, we can call it an ecclesiological generosity. And I think it's very important for us to understand how deeply, how profoundly, how institutionally and theologically that's not shared. We're outside the church. We are condemned. We're named by name as ignorant and wretched believers, and that we get the sacrament of Christ's body and blood damnably wrong, not to mention we affirm the filioque, so we're heretics. So we're outside of their church, and we are heretics.
1: Pastor Joshua Schuping spent 5 years as an Eastern Orthodox priest. He's pastor of St. John's Lutheran Church in Russellville, Arkansas. Pastor Schuping, thank you very much.
0: Thank you again so much for having me on.
1: Next time on Issues Etc., part two of our series with Pastor Schuping, we will discuss Eastern Orthodoxy and the doctrine of original sin. Next week on Issues Etc., we'll talk with Dr. Jordan Cooper about the law and gospel distinction. We'll discuss a parent's Bill of Rights law in Ohio with Pastor Roy Askins. And we'll continue our series with Dr. Adam Francisco on the Bible and other religious writings. We'll look forward to Sunday morning with Pastors Heath Curtis and Sean Denzer. Well, when you depart from Scripture alone and you place authority in the councils or in the bishops, then you depart from Scripture's clear teaching, and errors are soon to follow. I'm Todd Wilkin. 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

0: Are there similarities between the East and the West? And I'm talking here about the church. There's the Eastern Church, usually referred to under the blanket term Eastern Orthodoxy. And then there's the Western Church, which includes, of course, Roman Catholicism and all of Protestantism. And depending on how you draw that line, even Lutheranism. Are there similarities? What are the big differences? Welcome back to Issues Etc. I'm Todd Wilkin. It's time for part two of our series on Eastern Orthodoxy. Pastor Joshua Schuping joins us. He spent 5 years as an Eastern Orthodox priest. He's pastor of St. John's Lutheran Church in Russellville, Arkansas. Joshua, welcome back.
1: Thank you so much for having me back.
0: How would you summarize areas of agreement between Lutherans and the Orthodox?
1: Yeah, that's a really, really tough one, to be honest. I rack my brain when I get that question, because there are very few things that we would say we agree 100%. So we might agree up to, I don't know, what percentage, 70% on this, 80% on that, 90% on that, 30%. And so when we say, what do we agree with if it's only 30%, what does it mean to affirm that we agree if it's only 30%? Or if it's up to 70%, what does it mean to say that we agree? So we could say that we agree to be creedal. We affirm the necessity of having creeds, but they condemn our creed as heretical. So we have this agreement, this overlap, where we say we should be creedal, but they condemn our creed and say we're heretics and blasphemers of God for holding to this creed, because our creed affirms the filioque. And we affirm, of course, the Athanasian Creed, which affirms the filioque. And we don't affirm all of their creeds or their canonical decisions. And so another area that we agree would be baptismal regeneration. But we would differ in the idea that we believe that baptism is not just water, but it's water together with the word that creates faith. So it doesn't save apart from faith. And so they have more of an ex opere operato type of approach, because in the 17th, to remember that after the fall of Constantinople in the 15th century, their seminaries and institutions of education closed. And so they were getting a lot of their training and education and theology from Franciscan textbooks and Jesuit textbooks. So that's where they start absorbing a lot of this Western ways of thinking. That's when they start absorbing transubstantiation. Even in one of their canonical catechisms, which is written by a man named Peter Mogila, was affirmed as canonical in one of their councils, in that council of 1672, Jerusalem, he affirms transubstantiation. So they have this kind of westernized doctrine there, and they even have it called, they even call it in the 20th century, George Florovsky, one of their famous theologians in the 20th century, called it the Western captivity of the Eastern Church. So if anyone's heard of George Florovsky, he's a very well-respected theologian. And he came up with a doctrine called the neopatristic synthesis. Now, much of this neopatristic synthesis is the effort to kind of go to these fathers like Athanasius, these 4th century fathers, 3rd century fathers, 2nd century fathers, 5th century, usually up through John of Damascus in the 700s, I believe, 600s, I think 700s, and kind of synthesize their theology and say that this is this kind of neo-patristic synthesis. If anyone's heard of Karl Barth and the neo-orthodox movement, this was kind of like his sort of answer to that of the neo-patristic movement in Eastern Orthodoxy. But what a lot of people don't know about this neo-patristic orthodoxy, it was his way of trying to work around these post-Reformation developments of Eastern Orthodox theology. He didn't like it. And so he called it the Western captivity of the church. But if you believe that the church is infallible, you can't believe that they were ever captive to Western theology for centuries and centuries. So you can find this disjointedness between what church fathers say and what the later Eastern Orthodox developments came up with. So when we say that there's baptismal regeneration, they affirm baptismal regeneration, but it's more in this Catholic vein. It's more in this Roman papalist ex opere operato vein. They'll also affirm amillennialism. You know, Christ is currently reigning, that he will return, but they're not postmillennial, they're not premillennial. They'll also affirm Christ's descent into Hades. And so that's another aspect of Christ's saving economy that they'll affirm. They'll affirm, of course, that he really truly died, that he really truly was buried, that he descended, that he really truly rose from the dead, ascended into heaven, sent the Holy Spirit. They'll affirm a lot of those things about Christ's saving economy. But again, if we're doing the percentage thing, they deny that the Holy Spirit proceeds from the person of the Son of God in eternity, hypostatically. They deny that. So they'll affirm certain aspects of Christ's saving economy, but they'll deny certain aspects of Christ's eternal person and some of what we understand about his relation to the Father and to the Holy Spirit, their eternal relation between Father and Spirit. They'll also affirm, and we can agree with the value of liturgical worship and reverent ceremony. And that's something that we as Lutherans affirm, the formational value, how it's an amazing way to embed profound doctrines and teachings into the church and to train people in reverence in liturgical worship. But of course, they have so canonically identified their ceremonies, ceremonial elements of the church, of worship, that canonically, if a priest doesn't have the proper vestments, then the liturgy is improper. It's an uncanonical liturgy. Unless, of course, someone's in a concentration camp. You know, it's not to say that there is no exceptions made for need, but they also see that icons are necessary in the church. They say that relics must be sewn in the fabric that is placed underneath the vessels for communion, what they call the antimension. They have to have the bone, portion of a bone of a saint placed underneath those in order for their ceremonial dimensions of the celebration of the Eucharist to be valid. They have to have, for a permanent altar to be considered permanent, it has to have the bone of the relic of a saint embedded into it somewhere. And so we affirm the beauty and value of the altar space, of the altar itself, of the vessels for communion, and that they be kept beautiful. But ultimately, they don't see it that way. And in fact, it's not the Word of God that creates the sacrament. It's not the Word of God that works the baptismal regeneration. It's the grace, as the Jerusalem Council of 1672, that's dispensed through the bishop. And so it's tied to the bishop to make all of these things real and efficacious. So it's a really tricky question to actually answer, what do we really agree and disagree with? Because they will rhetorically try to emphasize the 50% that we do agree in order to sneak in, like the camel's nose into the tent, getting the whole camel into the tent. They'll try to sneak in the 50% that we don't agree with in order to kind of say this. So, for example, we also appreciate the church fathers. But as we just saw, they actually see that the church fathers, their rule is applied through the ecumenical councils. And so they'll say, hey, oh, Lutheran, I noticed that in your Book of Concord, you cite the fathers. You appreciate the fathers and love the fathers and respect the fathers. And we also love and respect the fathers. And so look how we're the same. But then they'll actually go a whole other mile and say that it's the concentration into these ecumenical councils that are the lever of patristic authority for them. Otherwise, they'll pick and choose fathers at whim. And so when the church fathers talk about what we believe about Scripture, that it's the highest authority, the only infallible authority in the church, and the foundational source of theological knowledge, they'll say, well, no, in Jerusalem 1672, it's just the same to be taught by the church and the fathers. So they don't submit the fathers to the Scriptures the same way that the fathers themselves submitted them to the Scriptures. And so I'm always very wary at this point of the way that they strategically use portions and overlaps of agreement in order to kind of create a little bit of wedge, and ultimately a wedge between us and our own confessions.
0: With about a minute or so here, would confessional Lutherans agree with the Orthodox about the papacy?
1: Ah, Yes, although perhaps in a different way, because they will affirm via some of the statements in church councils that the Pope is the first among equals and probably ought to have primacy. So because of the way that they see bishops as being the representatives of Christ on earth, they would see that if the Pope wasn't a heretic, that he would have these same authorities that they understand their bishops to have. So they would agree with us that only insofar as we say the Pope isn't the head of the church. And I think, was it Melanchthon who said that we would accept the Pope as the functional head of the church if he wasn't a heretic, but not by right, not by divine right that it's necessary to have the Pope as the head of the church. But the East has redefined the way they redefined the episcopacy, just the role of the bishop as such, means that their rejection of the Pope as the head of the church is different than ours, because we don't see it as an absolute necessity to have bishops in the way that they understand them and the way that they understand grace, saving grace, and sacramental efficacy to be rooted in the episcopacy.
0: Pastor Joshua Schuping is our guest. It's our series on Eastern Orthodoxy. We will turn to original sin next.
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4: I am Pastor Wright, and I serve Holy Cross Lutheran Church here in Collinsville, Illinois. 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The average LCMS congregation is 26% smaller than it was 20 years ago. 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

0: Welcome back to Issues Etc. I'm Todd Wilkin. It's part two of our series on Eastern Orthodoxy with Pastor Joshua Shuping. He spent 5 years as an Eastern Orthodox priest, and he's pastor of St. John's Lutheran Church in Russellville, Arkansas. Turning to original sin, Pastor Shuping, what do the Orthodox do with the clear Bible passages on original sin, like Psalm 51:5, "In sin did my mother conceive me," Romans 5:12, "No one is godly, no one seeks God," or Ephesians 2, "You were dead in trespasses and sins"?
1: Well, remember, the Eastern Orthodox don't have a formal interpretation of specific Bible passages, we'll say. So when they approach things like that, you'll find any variety of interpretations given to those passages. So they'll pray that particular psalm once a day, or sometimes multiple times a day, as a part of their normal daily prayers. But if you went into, you know, some of these passages, like from Ephesians, you might find all variety of inconsistent kind of answers given to those. And I think that's one of the biggest troubles, especially with this specific issue of original sin. Because in the East right now, at least in my experience, there's an internal confusion over just what is being taught, just what original sin means. And so, as I have shared before, when I was trying to prepare some of their confessional documents to share with my own congregants at the time, I was pretty alarmed and surprised in some ways to find what they said about original sin, because they'll usually, typically, in more popular discourse, like if you just kind of go onto maybe a local church's website or something like that, you know, typically they'll say that the East has a totally different view of original sin. And they say, some of them will say, "We don't even teach the doctrine of original sin, that original sin is a Western juridical view of God that is corrupted by Augustine and Western rationalism." And so they'll want to distinguish what they'll consider the East's view, which they'll say is ancestral sin. And so ancestral sin will usually be the term or the phrase that they'll use to kind of distinguish themselves from the West. And so for me, I always go back to, well, what do their most authoritative documents say? And so as we discussed last time, and you just mentioned Scripture, well, they hold that their councils are of equal authority to Scripture, or that the teaching of the church is equal to the Scriptures, and that the teaching of the church is concentrated or most authoritatively expressed in their councils. And so if you recall from last time at the Jerusalem Council of 1672, which they affirm even in the 21st century as a universally authoritative council, they'll give a definition of original sin. So, for example, in the Jerusalem Council of 1672, they'll say in Decree 6 that "we believe the first man created by God to have fallen in paradise when, disregarding the divine commandment, he yielded to the deceitful counsel of the serpent." So far, so good. They continue. "And as a result of ancestral sin," and the Greek word there can be also translated as original sin. It's, the word is propatorikin. And so that pator in there means fathers or ancestrals, like at the earliest origination point of mankind. "And so as a result of ancestral sin flowed to his posterity, so that everyone who is born after the flesh bears this burden and experiences the fruits of it in this present world. But by these fruits and this burden, we do not understand sin, such as impiety, blasphemy, murder, sodomy, adultery, fornication, enmity, and whatever else is by our depraved choice committed contrarily to the divine will, not from nature." And so they're saying that essentially we're born under this burden of sin, but not having any kind of particular sinfulness, so to speak. And then they add that "for many, both of the forefathers and of the prophets, and vast numbers of others, as well as those under the shadow of the law, as well as under the truth of the gospel, such as the divine forerunner, that's John the Baptist, and especially the Mother of God, the Word, the ever-Virgin Mary, did not experience these sins or such like faults. In other words, this is how they say that not only was Mary sinless, but they'll even include others as kind of functionally sinless. And then they add the last paragraph of Decree 16, but only what the divine justice inflicted upon man as a punishment for the original transgression. And then they give examples of these, such as sweats and labor, afflictions, bodily sickness, pains and childbearing, and finally, while on our pilgrimage, to live a laborious life, and lastly, bodily death. So in other words, for them, original sin, according to their official declaration, here is a kind of privation of natural goods. So we just have difficult labor, sweats and labor, just natural afflictions, bodily sicknesses, pains and childbirth. And so there's no actual, according to their decree here, there's no actual sinfulness that man inherits. He doesn't inherit, they don't include concupiscence or selfishness or self-centered desire as a patristic definition of original sin would give. They don't give like a kind of inborn hedonism as, for example, Maximus the Confessor would describe. So here we see that in the Eastern Orthodox Church, in their universally authoritative council and decree here, they kind of really deeply depart from the patristic testimony of what original sin is, but they also depart from our confession as well. But I want to kind of show another little piece, if I may, of the historical kind of record, because in the 1500s, actually, some of the authors of the Book of Concord, for example, Jacob Andrea, he actually had an interaction, a formal correspondence together with some other of the theologians from Tübingen of his day with the Patriarch of Constantinople named Jeremiah II. And so I just kind of want to share what, first of all, what our Augsburg Confession states of original sin, but then also show what the earliest encounters and dialogues with the Lutherans actually said. It's really fairly fascinating, in my opinion. So the Augsburg Confession, which of course came from 1530, was written and agreed upon in 1530. In Article 2 of Original Sin, it states, "Also, they teach that since the fall of Adam, all men begotten in the natural way are born with sin, that is, without the fear of God, without trust in God, and with concupiscence." And so in other words, man is born faithless, and that's already a violation of the first commandment, to have no other gods before us. And so man is already born in a positive state of sinfulness here. Born with sin, that is, without the fear of God, without trust in God, and with concupiscence, which is self-centered desire, and that this disease or vice of origin is truly sin, even now condemning and bringing eternal death upon those not born again through baptism and the Holy Ghost. They condemn the Pelagians, that's the churches of the Augsburg Confession, condemn the Pelagians and others who deny that original depravity is sin, and who, to obscure the glory of Christ's merit and benefits, argue that man can be justified before God by his own strength and reason. So in other words, we affirm that man is actually born sinful, not just merely having a privation of natural goods, not merely that man is born doomed to die and suffer in his life, but that man is actually positively sinful. And so what, though, does the East, what did the East's first statements towards us actually say? Well, let me introduce why this particular initial statement is actually relevant, because in that Jerusalem Council of 1672 that we've been talking about, they actually state that this first interaction with the Lutherans is authoritative. And so it's not just that the Patriarch of Constantinople in the 1500s just kind of had this wild hair, or that he was just speaking off the cuff, or that it was just like a private correspondence and didn't have a kind of representative authority for the Eastern Orthodox. Because in that Jerusalem Council of 1672, they say, concerning all these things dealing with the Protestants, it has been treated at large and most lucidly treated by Jeremiah II, the most holy patriarch of Constantinople, in three dogmatic and synodical letters to the Lutherans of Tübingen in Germany. And so, in other words, this pan-Orthodox council, this universally authoritative council, has affirmed that what the Orthodox has stated to the Lutherans in this initial dialogue is authoritative. It's been treated at large and most lucidly. And so what does Patriarch Jeremiah II say? Because in the 1570s, he had received the Augsburg Confession, translated, I believe, into Greek. And so when he received this Augsburg Confession, Patriarch Jeremiah II in 1576 wrote back to the Lutherans saying, your second article, which is on original sin, contains the assertion that every man is guilty of original sin. And we just read what that meant, that everyone is born guilty without the fear of God, without trust in God, and with concupiscence. Okay, so Patriarch Jeremiah II says in 1576 that we also affirm that this is indeed the truth. So he affirmed our Article 2 in the Augsburg Confession. And so it's fascinating that by the time we go from Patriarch Jeremiah II in 1576 to the Jerusalem Council of 1672, we not only see that this Jerusalem Council of 1672 is affirming that Jeremiah II was treating of these matters most lucidly, but they also then depart at 1672 from what Jeremiah II confirmed. And so we have this kind of theme of an Eastern Orthodox internal confusion about just what they mean by original sin or ancestral sin. Because they'll even get into where they talk about in holy baptism at the Jerusalem Council of 1672. They'll say in Decree 16 that we believe holy baptism, which was instituted by the Lord and is conferred in the name of the Holy Trinity, to be of the highest necessity. For without it, none is able to be saved. As the Lord says, whoever is not born of water and the Spirit shall in no way enter into the kingdom of the heavens. And therefore, they say, baptism is necessary even for infants, since they also are subject to original sin, and without baptism are not able to obtain its remission. And so, if baptism is for the remission of sin, but infants are born without actual positive sin, then what is the remission of sin actually pointing towards? It's just forgiving them for suffering, forgiving them for being born with these kind of natural privations or privations of natural goods. And so we can kind of see that they kind of have this internal confusion about just exactly what they mean by original sin.
0: So to summarize here, it sounds as though they, in addition to that confusion, if they hold this view of original sin, and according to that Jerusalem Council, it's kind of a state of that has no consequences. There's no culpability. There's no guilt. It is simply a kind of reduced state of being. Is that a good summary?
1: I think so. It sounds to me, when they actually are describing it in these formal documents here, that it's essentially just that. We're born with a kind of privation of, I guess we could say, original righteousness. But at this point, they're just kind of saying we're born subject to these sweats and labors and a laborious life and pains in childbearing. We're exposed to weather and sickness and lastly, bodily death. And so that's where they start to get into this kind of confused space where they start accusing us of being very juridical, and that, like, why would God be wrathful towards our sin? And then they'll deny that God has wrath, and so on.
0: You're connected to Issues, Etc. I'm Todd Wilkin. It's part two of our series on Eastern Orthodoxy with Pastor Joshua Schuping, former Eastern Orthodox priest and pastor of St. John's Lutheran Church in Russellville, Arkansas. We read Hermann Zass's This Is My Body, which purged any remaining Reformed thinking about the sacrament of Holy Communion. This led us to confess, with the whole Catholic Church, Christ's true incarnate self-giving in the Lord's Supper. You have not come home to the Reformation of the Church until you come home to the sacraments of Christ. That's from the Wittenberg Trail feature in the latest issues, etc. journal by John Bombaro, The Gospel for Us Too. 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On the other side of the break, how does he reconcile this contradiction between the Jerusalem Council he mentioned before and this interaction between Lutherans and the Orthodox in the 16th century?

0: 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In the Wittenberg Trail feature, Dr. John Bombaro recounts his story to confessional Lutheranism from Roman Catholicism and Reformed theology. 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
0: Thanks to the following congregations for standing with us by becoming an Issues Etc. congregational sponsor: Bethlehem Lutheran, Fairborn, Ohio; Faith Lutheran, Dunedin, Florida; Holy Cross Lutheran, Carlisle, Iowa; Emmanuel Lutheran, Pensacola, Florida; Mount Calvary Lutheran, Lititz, Pennsylvania; Peace Lutheran, Sussex, Wisconsin; Risen Savior Lutheran, Basor, Kansas; St. John Lutheran, Waverly, Iowa; St. Peter Lutheran, Arlington, Wisconsin; 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Welcome back to Issues Etc. I'm Todd Wilkin. It's part two of our series on Eastern Orthodoxy with Pastor Joshua Schuping. Pastor Schuping, how do you explain the discrepancy, the contradiction between what that 1672 Jerusalem Council of Orthodoxy said about justification and that interaction between the Orthodox and Lutherans in the 16th century?
5: So the Eastern Orthodox believe that they're the only real Christians, and so there's a kind of inbred elitism to their thoughts and to their self-conception. That leads them to essentially kind of believe, and I've experienced this even again recently, how they won't deeply think about anything that's not their own thought. So if the Lutherans give long, detailed explanations about what we mean by justification by faith alone, they will dismiss that explanation and just sort of kind of repeat what they have said before. And so it's this kind of tone deafness that they end up kind of practicing and inculcating in themselves, I've experienced. They don't really need to listen to anyone else because they have the fullness of the church. So they're essentially condescending to other people to be able to kind of hopefully just bring them into their own self-understanding. And so it becomes a kind of, in my opinion, cult of identity. But unfortunately, after the fall of the Ottoman Empire, the Eastern Orthodox fell into kind of like an intellectual poverty. And so their seminaries were mostly closed. If they were going to be taught theology, it was typically going to be through Roman Catholic resources, whether those were Jesuit or Franciscans were very widely distributed in the day, in those times. And so they end up kind of creating like a sort of self-referential system of thought that kind of lost meaningful contact or creative contact with Christians other than themselves. And so it just became like, what we do is we just repeat what we've said before. And so I think those two kind of things working together created like their deep inability to listen to people that aren't themselves.
0: Another common response when trying to sort out and suss out what their actual beliefs are is, well, you're just thinking like a Westerner. You have to stop doing that to understand our theology. What's a good way to respond to that?
5: Yes, I think you're really astute to observe that. They kind of reify the idea of like a Western mindset. They almost have like this, like there's this archetypal Western mindset that we in the West have all sort of participated in and succumbed to, which is inherently flawed. So that the West in and of itself is, again, rationalist, legalist, juridical in mindset, and that is so corrupting that essentially when we repent of our sin and convert in their mind to Eastern Orthodoxy, it's almost like we have to repent of being Western and having a Western mind. And so, in my opinion, it's such a historically ridiculous idea, because the Eastern Orthodox Church even confesses or admits that we were in communion with the East. The West was in communion with the East at least until 1054 formally, and in regular dialogue until the 13th century, even in deep dialogue up into the 15th century, about half a century prior to the Reformation. And so there are as many Western fathers as there are Eastern fathers. And so one of the moves that they'll typically make is to blame Augustine for everything, especially around this concept of original sin. And so they'll reject Augustine. And it's really interesting, too, that they do reject Augustine, because with Augustine, we actually find that he's one of the fathers who's mentioned in the Eastern Orthodox Church or in the ecumenical councils as a doctor of the church. In fact, in the, I believe it's the Fifth Ecumenical Council that says, we further declare that we hold fast to the decrees of the four councils and in every way follow the Holy Fathers. Okay, so well, who are these Holy Fathers? Well, they mention them. It says Athanasius, Hilary, Basil, Gregory the Theologian, Gregory of Nyssa, Ambrose, Theophilus, John Chrysostom of Constantinople, Cyril of Alexandria, Augustine, Proclus, Leo, and their writings on the true faith. So if you just notice, they said, it says in the Fifth Ecumenical Council, Augustine by name. And it mentions together with Augustine, these Western fathers like Hilary, like Ambrose, and Leo as well. And so he's mentioned as one of the main teachers of the church. In fact, in the Sixth Ecumenical Council, he's called Blessed Augustine, a most illustrious doctor. And so when they kind of talk about like and try to reify or act as if there's like an eternal archetype of the Western mind that is eternally flawed, that is essentially flawed or structurally or internally flawed, like corrupt in its nature, it goes contrary to their very own declarations and their own ecumenical councils, which are the sources of dogmatic authority that they confess.
0: This was a big reason that you actually left Orthodoxy when you did, that you could not locate internal consistency on some of these issues, right?
5: Correct. Yeah. Not only were they internally inconsistent on these, or there'd be a gap between what, you know, like church fathers say and what modern scholars say, or a big gap between what popular orthodoxy says or world orthodoxy says and what canonical orthodoxy says, But also when we finally get down to it, we have to kind of ask ourselves these kind of like really structural questions, like how can I become clear about what we actually teach, you know, if we're standing in the Eastern position? And it's like, well, I have to go to the council and I can't get around it. And then I find that they, you know, formally reject the gospel in their doctrine and their explicit doctrine of justification.
0: Pastor Joshua Schuping is our guest. We are in part two of our series on Eastern Orthodoxy. We'll talk about how to rightly articulate the doctrine of justification and whether or not Orthodoxy has such a doctrine.

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0: Welcome back. I'm Todd Wilkin. This is Issues Etc. Pastor Joshua Schuping is our guest. He spent 5 years as an Eastern Orthodox priest and is pastor of St. John Lutheran Church in Russellville, Arkansas. It's part two of our series on Eastern Orthodoxy. Pastor Schuping, how is the doctrine of justification rightly articulated, and how do the Orthodox do it? I've even heard some suggest that they don't even have a doctrine of justification as such.
1: Yes, good question. So our doctrine of justification is that we are justified or made right or declared right or to be in right standing with God on the basis of Christ's righteousness, on the basis of Christ's death and resurrection, his passive righteousness, his active righteousness, his fulfillment of the law and suffering the penalty of our sin vicariously in our place and on our behalf. And so this justification is a righteousness that we receive apart from the law or independent of the law, purely for the sake of Christ on the basis of his promise. And so that it's purely for the sake of Christ that we're justified. So we have a free forgiveness, a freely given, a freely delivered and applied forgiveness. And we just receive this just by trusting that it's true, trusting that what Jesus Christ has done is for us.
0: Do the Orthodox have a corresponding doctrine?
1: Yes, they do have a corresponding doctrine. And so we'll again go to their formal decrees. And so they're reacting in Jerusalem 1672, in that council, they're reacting to a gentleman, an Eastern Orthodox patriarch from the earlier, I believe, 1600s, named Cyrulucharis. And Cyrulucharis was ultimately condemned as a heretic, even though today he's considered a saint. But they still reject any association of him with Protestantism. But there was a confession of faith that was associated with his name. And in chapter 13 or article 13 of this Protestantizing confession of faith attributed to Cyrulucharis, he says, "We believe that man is justified by faith and not by works. But when we say faith, we understand the correlative or object of faith, which is the righteousness of Christ." So he defines the correlative of faith, the co-relative, what's relative to the faith is what justifies us. So it's not the faith itself that's justifying, not like the working or the action of our believing, but what the faith is actually believing, what it's actually trusting in, which is the righteousness of Christ. So I think we would probably find that a fair confession of the doctrine of justification. But in the Jerusalem Council of 1672, in the corresponding article in Decree 13, they state, actually, on the contrary, so quote, "on the contrary, we rather believe that it is not the correlative of faith, but the faith which is in us justifies through works with Christ." And so they explicitly deny that the righteousness of Christ justifies us. And I was doing my best at the time, because I actually had been believing the gospel at this point. I thought I could believe the gospel as an Eastern Orthodox Christian. I didn't think I had to reject the gospel as an Eastern Orthodox Christian. So I would confess the righteousness of Christ as what would justify me.

0: And then I realized, as I'm going through these and trying to publish these decrees, going into the Greek, going into the Latin, asking people who know Greek better than I do, am I understanding these things correctly? And it was unavoidable that they're explicitly denying the entire foundation of our hope, because they're saying, we rather believe it is not the correlative of faith. It is not the righteousness of Christ that justifies us, but the faith which is in us. In other words, our power of believing, and not even the power, and they'll define what they mean by faith in a moment. I'll share that. So it, whatever it is, however they define faith, which is in us, it's our action of faithing, that's what justifies us through works with Christ. So then they define faith in Decree 9, saying that by faith we mean the right notion that is in us concerning God and divine things. So they very clearly say it's the right notion. So they don't define faith as trusting. They don't define faith as relying or looking with belief or trust upon a proclamation. They say that that faith simply means having the right idea, the right notion concerning God and divine things. And then this faith, this right notion, which, continuing the quote, working by love, that is to say, by keeping the divine commandments, justifies us with Christ. And so when they define justification formally, they say it's having the right notion and then working together according to these right ideas. That's what justifies us with Christ. And that was what drove me out of the Eastern Orthodox Church fundamentally, because there's no hope.
1: Is that position, and sounds fairly indistinguishable from the position of the Council of Trent and Tridentine Roman Catholicism?
0: Yes, you're right. And that's why George Florovsky called these centuries the Latin captivity of the church. So George Florovsky was one of the deans and founder, at the start of St. Vladimir's Orthodox Theological Seminary, one of the flagship seminaries of the Eastern Orthodox Church, not only in America, but in the Western world, but even some post-Soviet Eastern Orthodox seminaries have tried to model off of St. Vladimir's model. So they're kind of taking some of the things that drive St. Vladimir's, but they would talk about what they called the critical appropriation of the fathers. Because George Florovsky invented this concept called the neopatristic synthesis. And so this neopatristic synthesis is where he would kind of go back, usually maybe as late as John of Damascus in the 600s, 700s, and then going earlier and earlier and earlier until you get back to around Irenaeus, or maybe these just like post-apostolic fathers like Clement, but especially these really theologically strong fathers like Irenaeus in the 100s, and then you would have Athanasius in the 300s, you would have, together with Cyril of Alexandria and Basil the Great and the Cappadocian fathers like Basil, Gregory of Nazianzus, Gregory of Nyssa, Maximus the Confessor. He would take these fathers and kind of like try to synthesize a unifying doctrine from them. Because when you actually look at these different church fathers at the level of their texts and the original languages and their contexts and their audiences and their interlocutors, whoever they're arguing against or with or explaining things to, you'll find that they actually disagree on some pretty important things. They might not be totally in fundamental contradiction, but it might require some harmonization. And so the neopatristic synthesis is this process of trying to constantly create and recreate this sort of harmony and synthesis of these earlier church fathers. And part of the whole thrust of his desire to do this, George Florovsky, and then the inheritance of the St. Vladimir's Orthodox Theological Seminary and their project, is to kind of get around this canonical reality of the Latin captivity or the Western captivity of the Eastern Orthodox Church post fall of Constantinople. Because when the Ottoman Empire, defeated the Constantinople and finally put to rest the Byzantine Empire for in its finality, it just did untold damage. But because their Orthodox doctrine is that they can never fail, it becomes a self-contradiction for them to say that they actually adopted and formally internalized Trentian or Western Roman Catholic dogma. But as you just observed, they did. And that's when they also start affirming, and we aren't getting into the sacraments today, but that's where they start affirming transubstantiation. So at popular level discourse, they'll reject the doctrine of transubstantiation, but actually they formally affirm it. They also formally affirm in the Jerusalem Council of 1672, the sacrifice of the Mass, the propitiatory sacrifice of the Mass for the living and the dead. So, yeah, their doctrine of justification is very much aligned with Trentian Rome.
1: We're talking with Pastor Joshua Schuping about Eastern Orthodoxy. How does he respond to the charge that the doctrine of justification as articulated in the Lutheran Confessions is not found in the Church Fathers?

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0: On this final day of January, let me tell you one last time about the Issues Etc. Book of the Month for January, the New Concordia Commentary on Lamentations. 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It's part two of our series on Eastern Orthodoxy. Pastor Joshua Schuping is our guest. He spent 5 years as an Eastern Orthodox priest, and he's pastor of St. John's Lutheran Church in Russellville, Arkansas. Regarding that, the doctrine of justification as articulated by the Lutheran confessions, some would charge that it is idiosyncratic, that it started with Luther, but many in Orthodoxy say they can't find that teaching in the Church Fathers. Is that true?
1: Yes, I would actually say that our view of justification is not only preeminently scriptural, I would also say it's exactly patristic. For example, if we took from John Chrysostom, or if we took from Blessed Theophylact, or if we took from St. Cyril of Alexandria, we could find them regularly talking about our view of a vicarious substitution or a penal substitutionary type of atonement. So if we are looking at Galatians 3:13, a classic commentary by a gentleman named Blessed Theophylact in their church, he writes, commenting on Galatians 3:13, "One might argue, it is true that he who does not fulfill the law is accursed, and that faith justifies. But how do we know that the curse has been lifted? We fear that having once been under the yoke of the law, we still remain under that curse. Anticipating such an objection, Paul demonstrates that the curse has been removed through Christ. He paid the price by himself becoming the curse and thereby redeeming us from the condemnation of the law." Now, listen to this particular, I'm going to pause here just for a moment to kind of introduce this very next portion. Like, this is the very picture that so many different people give that the Eastern Orthodox accuse us of inventing, essentially. So he says, "Christ, in his human nature, escaped that curse by fulfilling the law, but we, unable to fulfill it, were guilty under the law. This is like an innocent man who chooses to die in place of a guilty man condemned to death. Therefore, Christ accepted the curse of being hung from a tree and thereby loosed the curse to which we are liable for not fulfilling the law." Notice that again, that this is like an innocent man who chooses to die in place of a guilty man condemned to death. And so we see penalty, we see substitution, and we see atonement, and we see that vicariousness of it, that he suffered in our very place. And so this comment actually, given by Blessed Theophylact, actually is taken really from St. John Chrysostom, but we'll look at St. John Chrysostom's comments on 2 Corinthians 5:21, where he says, "In reality, the people were subject to another curse, which says, 'Cursed is everyone that continues not in the things that are written in the book of the law.' To this curse, I say, people were subject, for no man had continued in or was a keeper of the whole law. But Christ exchanged," there's that exchange language, "this curse for the other. 'Cursed is everyone that hangs on a tree. And then both he who hanged on a tree and he who transgresses the law is cursed. And as it was necessary for him who is about to relieve from a curse himself to be free from it, but to receive another instead of it. Therefore Christ took upon him such another and thereby relieved us from the curse. It was," here's that Blessed Theophylact's language again, that's in John Chrysostom, one of the preeminent interpreters and most authoritative interpreters of Scripture for the Eastern Orthodox, "it was like an innocent man's undertaking to die for another sentenced to death, and so rescuing him from punishment. For Christ took upon him not the curse of transgression, but the other curse, in order to remove that of the others. For he had done no violence," and also etc. But we see again that it's exactly this idea of Christ took upon himself the curse of transgression. St. John Chrysostom actually says again, he says, "And that you may learn what a thing this is, consider this which I say, if one that was himself a king, this is God the Father, if one that was himself a king, beholding a robber and malefactor under punishment, gave his well-beloved son, his only begotten and true, to be slain, and notice this, and transferred the death and the guilt as well from him to his son, who was himself of no such character, that he might both save the condemned man and clear him from his evil reputation. So those are Chrysostom's comments on 2 Corinthians 5:21. And so it says that transferred the death and the guilt, not just the death. So that actually brings in this notion that it's not only death that is being paid for us, not only the conquering of death that Christ is accomplishing, but it's actually a transfer of guilt from fallen man to Christ. So from the guilty, from the condemned sinner, from the condemned criminal to his son, who was himself of no such character. And so to me, it's vital that we see the patristic nature of the doctrine of vicarious atonement or penal substitutionary atonement to be able to show against the Eastern Orthodox that we didn't invent this. And I'll even show it from Maximus the Confessor, who they love to offer as kind of like a mystical alternative to our Western legal view. But he says actually that the Logos of God, who is fully divine by nature, became fully human, being composed just like us of an intellectual soul and a passible body, save only without sin. And he adds, in his love for humanity, he willingly appropriated the pain, that means took upon himself, appropriated the pain, which is the end of human nature. And he did this in order that, by suffering unjustly, he might uproot the principle of our being, conceived through unrighteous pleasure, which tyrannizes our human nature. Moreover, he did that so that, with the Lord's own death, being not a penalty exacted for the principle of pleasure like other humans, but rather a death specifically directed against that principle. For in truth, it was necessary that the Lord, who is by nature wise and just and capable, not in his wisdom ignore the means of curing us, nor in his justice arbitrarily save humanity when it had fallen under sin by its own free will, nor in his omnipotence falter in bringing the healing of humanity to completion. He exhibited the equity of his justice in the magnitude of his condescension when he willingly submitted to the condemnation imposed on our passibility and turned that very passibility into an instrument for eradicating sin and death, which is its consequence. Now, I know that's a mouthful. It comes from Ad Thalassium 61, paragraph 89. But we see that it's exactly that Christ appropriates our just condemnation for our sin, which was imposed upon our nature, and that he suffered that in order to actually meet the demands of the equity of God's justice. Now, this is Maximus the Confessor, and he has a very philosophical kind of theology and theological idiom that he writes in, but we see the same kind of notion of appropriation. But John of Damascus again picks up the same language of appropriation in his comments on Galatians 3:13, where he says, it is to be observed that there are two appropriations, two kinds of appropriations in Christ that Christ accomplished, one that is natural and essential, and one that is personal and relative. So he says the natural and essential appropriation is that by which our Lord in his love for man took on himself our nature and all our natural attributes, becoming in nature and truth man, and making trial of that which is natural. So in other words, the first appropriation that Christ accomplished was the incarnation. He appropriated human nature, took upon himself our nature. But then he adds the other kind of appropriation. He says, but the personal and relative appropriation is when anyone assumes the person of another relatively. For instance, out of pity or love and in his place utters words concerning him that have no connection with himself. And it was in this way that our Lord appropriated both our curse and our desertion. That's that desolation. The Lord appropriated both our curse and our desertion and such other things as are not natural. Not that he himself was or became such, but that he took upon himself our personality and ranked himself as one of us. Such is the meaning in which the phrase is to be taken, being made a curse for our sakes. So he appropriated our sin and the punishment due to it. And so we see that in the church fathers, this notion of penalty, of substitution, and of atonement, or of vicarious satisfaction of divine justice, is just really filled throughout their writings. And we can even find it in St. Cyril of Alexandria, who famously wrote about the wrath of God and the justice of God being paid by Christ's death and resurrection in our place and on our behalf.
0: 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He is pastor of St. John's Lutheran Church in Russellville, Arkansas. 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
1: Thank you. 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
0: Next week on Issues Etc., we'll discuss empowering families through technology with Claire Morrell. We'll get a review of the movie Wicked with Pastor Ted Geese, and we'll continue our series on myths about Lutheranism with Pastor Brian Wolfmiller and the promises of God with Pastor Will Whedon. Well, if Christ did not bear the wrath of God, then that means it still falls upon you. But thanks be to God, he did bear the wrath of God. He was your substitute there at the cross, and your sins are forgiven. I'm Todd Wilkin. Go to church on Sunday. 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
4: 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Awesome is God in his sanctuary and no foothold. 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
5: James Madison famously says, if men were angels, they wouldn't need government. And of course, the inference behind that is men aren't angels, that men actually are very far from angels, and so they need to be governed for that very reason.
6: Sometimes up to 25% or even more of the, particularly like in the New England Journal of Medicine, of the space for these magazines is taken up with this kind of ideological advocacy. Sometimes I think these editors are more interested in politics than they are in science.
7: So when God says he loves us, he's not saying that he has warm fuzzies for us. He's saying that he has taken action for us to save us in Jesus. Love is not what God feels, it's what God does.
8: What is the manifestation of the reality of God? The sacraments, the pure preaching, the gospel ensure that God is the one who is making himself manifest, and we're looking outward to where he is giving himself and how he is giving himself, framed by the holy word of God.
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0: At the very center of Scripture's teaching stands the doctrine of justification, that we are declared righteous for Christ's sake, by God's grace, through faith alone. Now, if you get that doctrine wrong, how will it affect other doctrines down the line? We're told that by the Eastern Orthodox, that their version of justification, which they would probably usually put into the realm of theosis or divination, is an ancient teaching from the Church Fathers. Is that true, or is it more of a 20th century phenomenon in Eastern Orthodoxy? Greetings and welcome to Issues Etc., coming to you live from the studios of Lutheran Public Radio on this Friday afternoon, February the 21st. I'm Todd Wilkin. Thanks for tuning us in. It's time for part three of our series on Eastern Orthodoxy with Pastor Joshua Shuping. Then it's This Week at Pop Christianity. Today, Jensen Franklin is preaching a sermon, It's Time to Move. Pastor Chris Roseborough will present that and give his evaluation. Pastor Joshua Shuping spent 5 years as an Eastern Orthodox priest. He's pastor of St. John's Lutheran Church in Russellville, Arkansas. Joshua, welcome back.
1: Thank you so much. It's great to be back.
0: Pastor Shuping, last time we talked about a compare and contrast between the biblical teaching on justification, which is that we are declared righteous for Christ's sake through faith and by his grace, with the Eastern Orthodox version of justification. How does Orthodoxy's version of justification relate to theosis?
1: Theosis, well, because they kind of bypass justification as we understand it, and as I would say the earlier church fathers understand it, they also end up kind of separating and dividing off the earlier patristic understandings of theosis by almost making theosis kind of like a meritorious salvation. Now, a lot of people are going to cry out in resistance to that because they're going to say, we don't describe ourselves this way. And it brings up, I think, a very important apologetic point, because they describe themselves in any number of ways that they don't necessarily hold themselves accountable to. So when we talk about theosis, we talk about what various church fathers have said with greater or lesser authority. And I think to maybe more fully unpack it, we might even have to go to a different episode to kind of more exclusively focus on theosis and Gregory Palamas and then the councils in which his hesychastic or his theosis theology was kind of formally codified. But by and large, because they don't have a doctrine of justification, because, in other words, a proper doctrine of justification that we're justified by the righteousness of Christ, they see theosis as actually a transformative process that is saving. And so it undoes the doctrine of assurance, because they can never really know if they're divinized or deified enough, because then their doctrine of theosis starts to butt up against their traditional doctrine of the toll houses, which essentially you have to be holy enough to be able to pass through at death, because they reject purgatory. So when they reject purgatory, what do they say happens after death? They say you have to pass through kind of like these demonically held realms, and that these demons are going to try to lure you and capture you and find sin in you. And if they find sin in you, they can make you captive, eternally captive to them, and go to hell. So if you're theosified, if you're deified, if you're transformed enough, according to their theory of theosis, you'll be able to kind of pass through these demonic gates or gatekeepers, pass by these demonic gatekeepers. And of course, when they say toll houses, they don't mean like there's like literal physical toll houses, I guess, but it's kind of like more of like a some kind of metaphor for a true spiritual reality.
0: Do they believe in their teaching of theosis that I've heard it variously explained? Some have said, no, it's really just akin to the Lutheran teaching of the mystical union with Christ. Then I've heard others say, no, they really are talking about deification.
1: Yes, that's another one of those where they lack really internal cohesion and coherence, because sometimes it is kind of just sanctification, or it's because we're united with Christ in his human nature, and as his human nature was divinized and glorified, that this deifying process is more akin to that. But you will find that they do reject that we partake of the divine essence such that we become ontologically God. So they'll say we become gods by grace. And they'll lean into it sometimes so much that it can start to sound almost like they are saying we stop being human. So rather than becoming fully human by grace, which is would be having a divinized human nature by being mystically united with Christ, they'll often put mystical union as like the result or consequence of theosis. So it's like they don't start with mystical union, usually in their rhetoric. Usually in their rhetoric, they're going to end with it through this process of deification. And so they get deified to the point where they've finally become mystically united.
0: I've also heard it explained as merely the participation in, I think the term was, divine energies. What does that mean?
1: Yeah, they formalized a belief in what they call a real distinction. In other words, some kind of metaphysical distinction between God's essence and between God's energies. And so we could affirm that there is a virtual distinction between God's essence and energies, because God works in us to will and to work for his good pleasure. And so when we say that God, you know, works in us or infuses us with his grace, you know, his grace actually not only describes us as righteous, but actually works us to actually really does transform. He really does sanctify us. And so there really is something that happens through the gospel as a power, as the dynamis, that dynamic transforming power of God. And so we can maintain that there's a distinction between God's essence and energies, but they'll go to this degree where they say there's a real metaphysical distinction. So they actually kind of violate the doctrine of divine simplicity. And they often will accuse us and blame us for having a bad or a faulty doctrine of divine simplicity. But through this, they'll say that we become divinized by partaking of these divine energies of God. So ultimately, their theosis could be rescued if they actually had a proper doctrine of justification. But because they lack the gospel, their notion of transformation unto salvation rather than a transformed by salvation. We receive salvation and we receive Christ and we're transformed by him. But theirs is a little bit different, even though they say they receive Christ in, of course, the sacraments. And that ultimately their sacramental system is a part of their understanding of the deification process. But because they don't receive justification, it's their works that end up becoming the engine of a lot of this.
0: Pastor Joshua Schuping is our guest. It's part three of our series on Eastern Orthodoxy. When we come back, we'll summarize all that in their teaching of theosis. Can a Christian use someone's preferred pronouns with a clear conscience? Find out in my column in the latest issues, etc. journal. 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In the Wittenberg Trail feature, Dr. John Bombaro recounts his story to confessional Lutheranism from Roman Catholicism and Reformed theology. 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
0: Welcome back. I'm Todd Wilkin. This is Issues, Etc. It's our series on Eastern Orthodoxy with Pastor Joshua Shuping. He spent 5 years as an Eastern Orthodox priest. Pastor Shuping, let's summarize what we've said so far here today. How would you summarize Orthodoxy's teaching on theosis?
1: Yes, that question itself immediately places us into almost intractable ambiguities, because even as their own scholars will admit, there really is no singular definition of just what theosis means. And that's one of the things that actually creates a lot of problems for us as confessional Lutherans, or maybe even Protestants in general, in attempting to assess or critique what theosis is, because you can, for example, find writer A, B, or C, or theologian or teacher A, B, or C. And if you critique teacher A, well, they'll say, you know, well, we don't necessarily go by what A says. And then so then you go down the line and you say, well, let's look at B. And then you find something to critique perhaps in B. And then they'll say, well, we don't necessarily go by what B says. And then, okay, we'll move down the line and we'll go to writer or teacher or theologian C and say, well, let's critique what C says. And then they'll say, well, we don't really necessarily go by what C says. And so they somehow go not at all by what A, B, or C says, but then they completely go by what A, B, or C says. So that's kind of why I continue to try to return to their formal canonical documents, the things that are very authoritative according to their own tradition that they have to abide by and that they really have no wiggle room to get around. And so I know we discussed last time that Jerusalem Council of 1672, and we had introduced it partially by way of that council, that pan-Orthodox council that happened in Crete in 2016, because that pan-Orthodox council in Crete in 2016 reaffirmed the universal authority of that Jerusalem Council of 1672. But if our listeners recall, they'll also probably note that I mentioned that they had also included councils of St. Gregory Palamas, or the theology of St. Gregory Palamas. And so I'll just kind of mention that and reaffirm that, so that when we start to really try to address just what's happening with their doctrine of theosis, that we make sure that we're linking it up with their most authoritative councils and their most authoritative teachers or theologians in their tradition. So from that encyclical of the Holy and Great Council of the Orthodox Church, the one that met in Crete in 2016, it said, "The conciliar work continues uninterrupted in history through the later councils of universal authority." So it mentions these later councils of universal authority. And I'll skip ahead where it says, "Also the great councils," including these great councils, "convened at the time of St. Gregory Palamas in 1341, 1351, and 1368. And then they say what these were for, through which the same truth of faith was confirmed, most especially as concerns the procession of the Holy Spirit." We won't get into the Filioque probably today. "And," it continues, "as concerns the participation of human beings in the uncreated divine energies." And so that's really what their notion of theosis is rooted in. It's rooted in Gregory Palamas the councils that were discussing and affirming his particular theology of the subject in those three particular councils that are considered of universal authority. And they especially concern the participation of human beings in the uncreated divine energies. And so through this, we take the word itself, theosis. It has the root theo, which is where we get our word theology from, which means the study of God or what it means for God to be God, or study of the words of God, the theo logos, the logi, the words of God. And so their word theosis has that root theo, meaning God, and it basically means being divinized or deified. And what they don't mean is a blending of the human essence with the divine essence such that humans become God by nature. So a lot of this is rooted back in early patristic thought, whether that's Irenaeus, Athanasius. Irenaeus, of course, is in the 100s in the 2nd century, Athanasius in the 4th century, Gregory of Nazianzus also in the 4th century, where they affirm that, you know, God became man so that man can become God. But that means through this union with Christ and participation in his eternal life and his benefits as well, his righteousness, his holiness, his glory, those sorts of things, so that they'll even also say that what Christ is by nature, man becomes by grace. So the analogy that they give typically for theosis in some of the early church fathers, and it's used throughout history, is that of iron being placed in fire. And so when iron, which is by nature cold, dark, and hard, is, and that would be an analogy with human nature, is placed into fire, which is an analogy with the divine nature, that iron, which was cold, dark, and hard, now becomes hot, luminescent, and pliable. And so it starts to be infused with these sort of like divine properties. And so they kind of lean into this distinction between the essence of God and the energies of God, and so that we can have a real participation in God through his energies. And in that, we have this kind of transformation to become godly or godlike or sanctified. Now, that would be just kind of like maybe the most general and charitable way, I think, to put that. And we can get into more of where they start to take it further and enter into problematic areas.
0: Okay, so before we go into those areas, it strikes me that, if I'm not mistaken, the Lutheran confessions employ that very analogy, iron and fire, to describe, in at least one way, a communication of attributes between the divine and human natures in Christ.
1: Yes, that's exactly right. Because we, as good Chalcedonians, we affirm that Christ's two natures, he has a divine nature and he has a human nature, that these are joined together inseparably, but without confusion. And so what it would mean for them to be confused is if the divine nature utterly swallowed up and absorbed the human nature in such a way that the human nature stopped being a human nature. But since we affirm that there is no confusion, there is an effect that the divine nature of Christ has on the human nature. And so some of these divine attributes get communicated to or through Christ's human nature, but without destroying or undoing that human nature. So as Christians, what Christ is by nature, which is, you know, fully God and fully man, because we're united to him and we receive his flesh and blood in communion, that what is true of Christ, his union with divine nature, we actually start to have some of those things happening to us. We usually distinguish out the process of salvation, so-called, between three sort of specific moments, right? We have justification, sanctification, and glorification. And so justification we receive by imputation, but we also receive the Holy Spirit, and we have our theologians in the Lutheran tradition affirm this throughout. It's actually a theme in our theology that we're mystically united with Christ. And so we become temples where the Holy Spirit comes to actually indwell us. And so the Holy Spirit indwelling us begins to renew us and to sanctify us. Johann Gerhard, for example, uses that word renewal So we get renewed by the actual power and energy of God working in us to make us holy, not with our own holiness, but with his holiness. And then we even become co-inheritors. We become co-glorified with Christ in the resurrection, so that we actually partake of not our own glory, but his glory. And so there is a real transformation that happens in our Lutheran confessions and tradition, which actually is a really good point that you bring up, because the East will essentially accuse the West of not having any real doctrine of mystical union, not any real doctrine of union or indwelling of the Holy Spirit in us and participation in the life of God. And so it's very clear that the good of what the Eastern Orthodox are saying here is we actually affirm that which is biblical and true and a part of our tradition. We just reject their errors.
0: We will talk about some of those errors of Eastern Orthodoxy's teaching of theosis with Pastor Joshua Schuping in our series on Eastern Orthodoxy after the break.

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5: 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Grace Lutheran, Auburn, Michigan. Emmanuel Lutheran, Everett, Washington. Messiah Lutheran, Grand Rapids, Michigan. Our Savior Lutheran, Ridgecrest, California. Redeemer Lutheran, Los Alamos, New Mexico. St. John Lutheran, New Berlin, Illinois. St. Paul Lutheran, Montevideo, Minnesota. Trinity Lutheran, Okmulgee, Oklahoma. And Zion Lutheran, St. Labore, Nebraska. 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His only Son, our Lord, the Apostles' Creed says of Jesus, true God from true God is how the Nicene Creed describes his relationship to God the Father, perfect God and perfect man, the Church confesses in the Athanasian Creed, the central mystery of the Incarnation, or the Son of God taking on human flesh, colors the entire Christian faith and life. From the Issues Etc. 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Pastor Joshua Schuping is our guest. It's part three of our series on Eastern Orthodoxy. Joshua, before the break, you mentioned rejecting the errors of this teaching of theosis. Let's go through some of those. Where would you begin?
6: Yeah, that's a great question. And we could probably begin in a few different places, but the one that kind of makes the most sense to me to begin with would be really, as we talked about justification last time, they get that really wrong. They essentially say that we're justified through a notional faith to which we add works. And so since we have this, according to the Eastern Orthodox, this kind of like notional faith to which we add works, theosis gets kind of tied in together with that so that they'll say that salvation is theosis or theosis is salvation. And they'll mash up justification, sanctification, and glorification almost all into one. They'll have a deep confusion, and so that essentially they'll place theosis and union with God almost at the end of the journey as a result of prayer. and their mystical sacramental life, they essentially achieve a kind of theosis. Now, they'll cover their bases by saying this is all by grace, but they really place theosis and union with God at the end of the spiritual journey. And so we would actually see that we're united with Christ at the beginning through faith. And so if I can share a few things here. So in their definitions of theosis, we could take a few and just do a brief little review of some of their literature on it. One of the scholars today of theosis, his name is Norman Russell. And so one of the things that's very interesting that he kind of, a myth that contemporary Eastern Orthodox people have, that this myth that he busts, even from within their own tradition, is that theosis is this sort of long-standing tradition and focal point in their tradition. But it's actually really what, according to his research, that in the 1950s and before, if he says that if you had asked the average Orthodox Christian only a decade earlier than the 1960s what theosis meant, you would probably have been met with a puzzled look. The word hardly featured, he continues, in the standard theological handbooks. It was a technical term familiar only to monks and patristic scholars. And so as we kind of start getting into that, we kind of find out that theosis today in Eastern Orthodoxy is kind of like a rebranding in some ways of a real element in their tradition, but that's kind of become this sort of new focal point amongst the laity, where really it was kind of confined to monks and theologians and scholars, people deeply associated with their monastic tradition. And so in order to understand theosis as a tradition within their church, it's really important to understand a set of texts that they gathered together, a collection of texts that they gave the title the Philokalia. And so they took texts that spanned anywhere from the 400s to like the 1400s or 1500s, or maybe the 300s all the way up to the 1400s or 1500s, and gathered them all together. And so they got these texts from monasteries, essentially. And when did they finally put all of these texts together and start publishing them? In the 18th century, in the latter half of the 18th century. So in the late 1700s, you have this sort of spirituality of Eastern Orthodoxy finally being collected into a text to be able to be printed. But even then, as Norman Russell observes, it wasn't easily accessible. Like that Byzantine Greek that all this was written in wasn't really accessible until like the late 19th century, until it was translated into more modern languages like Russian or Romanian. So we don't really have this tradition of spirituality that modern day Eastern Orthodox people proclaim and kind of focus in on through the Philokalia. That wasn't really accessible to people until like the late 19th, early and mid 20th century, and only being translated into English really until the 20th century. And so it's really interesting the myths that they have when they try to tell us this. So to give what Norman Russell, this well-respected scholar on the specific subject of theosis, his definition of theosis, he writes that theosis is our restoration as persons to integrity and wholeness by participation in Christ through the Holy Spirit in a process which is initiated in this world through our life of ecclesial communion and moral striving, and finds ultimate fulfillment in our union with the Father, all within the broad context of the divine economy. Now, I can try to unpack that here a little bit, because he's just reviewed several different approaches to theosis. So when he says restoration as persons to integrity and wholeness by participation in Christ through the Holy Spirit, he immediately, which in itself wouldn't be problematic, but he said that this is a process which is initiated in this world through our life of ecclesial communion and moral striving. So he places theosis and transformation as a kind of moral striving. So it's not just something that we receive through faith and the power and energy and working of the Holy Spirit, but it's really rooted in this kind of moral striving. And we'll find some other places where this gets stressed and emphasized, that all of this really happens through their mystical understanding of prayer. Because the councils that we referred to with Palama,

0: It's very much like a mantra yoga. If anyone is familiar with the theory of mantra yoga, you repeat this phrase over and over again together with a holy name of a god. And through this process of repetition of a holy name, you effect transformation through the powers that are inherently at work in the holy name. And that's very much what the Eastern Orthodox kind of understand through a repetition of the holy name, in this case of Jesus. It's kind of abuse in that way. And finds ultimate fulfillment in our union with the Father. And so they kind of place this union with the Father as kind of like an ultimate point. It's not something that's begun. Union isn't something that we start our journey with, as our tradition would hold it, but it's something that we kind of end our journey with. As he kind of says elsewhere, he says, union with God is the final stage of theosis, an ascent by action, the overcoming of the passions. In other words, through your moral striving, and you're finally becoming holier and holier and sanctified, having fewer passions like anger and lust. So through this and through contemplation, this mystical prayer, grasping of the spiritual realities, so union with God and theosis, he says here, quote, is the product of turning to God in repentance and prayer, of cooperating with him by a synergistic harmony of wills, of dwelling in ecstasy in the divine glory. And he continues, it is best attained by the path of hesychasm. Hesychasm is the Greek word for stillness. And so they have a quietism in their practice where they get very still and they really concentrate on the name of Jesus through a prayer that they call the Jesus Prayer. And as they kind of concentrate on the words of that prayer, their mind gets really, really focused and still and concentrated. And through that is an inbreaking of what they call the divine uncreated light of God. So they're really wanting to have this experience of the uncreated light of God. And when they have this experience of the uncreated light of God, that really helps to energize their transformation. And so here he continues that theosis is best attained by the path of hesychasm, which is the focusing of the whole of one's attention inwards through the practice of the Jesus Prayer. And so calling on the name of Jesus over and over again. And then he kind of adds here again, and here he's quoting from 20th century tradition, Eastern Orthodox tradition, he's that union with God can only be reached by pure prayer. And so they're really placing this idea of union with God as kind of like an achievement that can only be reached by pure prayer. And so looking at Losky and Staniloia, two famous 20th century Eastern Orthodox theologians, he points out that they're drawing on St. Gregory Palamas. And so we can kind of turn maybe here, unless you have a question or redirect, we can maybe turn a little bit towards Gregory Palamas.
1: So I just want to, I don't want to bog it down, but I do have two questions at this point. One, is theosis then available only to a few who can devote themselves to this, or will it occur for every believer?
0: So they don't believe in the doctrine of purgatory, but in the old countries and any traditionalists in the West, Western modernist Eastern Orthodox people who are converts, they love to dispute the Eastern Orthodox doctrine of toll houses. So toll houses are these places after you die, you have to pass through these demonic sort of strongholds in the heavenly places where they're going to try to either accuse you and find ways to trap you in there, in this metaphor of toll houses, these taxing stations in the spiritual realm. And so like the demons of anger, if a person dies and they're trying to pass through to heaven, the demons of anger are going to try to lure you or draw you or entrap you in their stronghold. The demons of lust are going to try to entrap you in their stronghold. And so you have to be able to be holy enough in life. You have to have gone through this process of transformation and theosis enough that you can actually pass through more or less unmolested through this the place of these wicked powers in the heavenly places. And so they actually remove really the concept of assurance from the realms of any kind of normal experience of being Christian. And so the only way to really pass through these toll houses, because it's not purgatory,

0: a totally different kind of thing. It's like this barrier realm between Earth and Christ. And so in order to pass through, if you're not theosified enough or deified enough or divinized enough, you have to call upon the Virgin Mary, and she'll come and rescue you. So the Virgin Mary, we're going to see figures very, very profoundly in the Eastern Orthodox concept of theosis.
1: Pastor Joshua Schuping is our guest. He spent 5 years as an Eastern Orthodox priest. It's our series on Eastern Orthodoxy. We'll talk about mysticism next.

0: Jesus is not just an idea or providing some eternal salvation by and by.
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0: But rather, here and now, he provides us every day by his living word, his life that changes us from the inside out.
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0: Welcome back to Issues, Etc. I'm Todd Wilkin. It's part three of our series on Eastern Orthodoxy with Pastor Joshua Shuping. Pastor Shuping, so far, what you've described there, you said it's out of the realm of ordinary Christian experience, this true theosis. Sounds to me like rank mysticism. Am I being too harsh?
1: It is mysticism in the bad sense. You know, we find the word mystery, of course, in the Greek and the New Testament. We have mysteries, or we have in our, you know, like in Johann Gerhard and our kind of like Orthodox Lutheran fathers, this notion of mystical union, but that's a doctrine that's submitted to the scriptures. So they've kind of like unhinged and created this sort of like enthusiasm of mysticism that really is unhinged from scripture for sure.
0: Okay, so back to the scholar you had mentioned.
1: So, well, we want to get towards Gregory Palamas, who's one of their pillar saints. And his theology is absolutely normative for the Eastern Orthodox theology of theosis and hesychasm. The Palamite heresy was known to the West for a long time, but then it kind of slowly became forgotten. And as some of these texts from the East were being translated into English in the 20th century, Gregory Palamas was kind of reintroduced as a kind of hero. But really, he was kind of known as heretical to the West for quite a while. But he is still very deeply respected, obviously, and in Eastern Orthodoxy. And so I just kind of want to introduce him by kind of looking at, because we just looked at a scholar named Norman Russell and his sort of academic study of theosis. But I just kind of want to head off a kind of critique that, you know, people will often do. I mentioned at the beginning that you mentioned theosis, they're going to say, oh, well, we don't go by this guy or that guy. So I kind of did like an academic look at theosis, but this would be more of like a monastic look at theosis. So there was a gentleman named Archimandrite George, an abbot on the monastery of a monastery on Mount Athos. Now, Mount Athos is the name of the most holy place in Eastern Orthodoxy is an island where these monks live called Mount Athos. And there they have all of their mystical practices and stuff like that. And we won't get into all of them. Some of them can actually be quite shocking, like their affirmation, you know, one of their texts say, you have to pray so intensely that you spit up blood. And that's how you know you're praying correctly, is if you're literally spitting up and coughing up blood through the intensity of your prayer. But we won't go into those. So here's this Archimandrite George kind of giving his basic idea of what theosis is, and we'll show how it's connected to Gregory Palamas and the Blessed Virgin Mary. So he says theosis means for man to be united with God, not in an external or sentimental manner, but ontologically in a real way. And that's a pretty antiseptic kind of definition that relates similar to what we would understand as mystical union with Christ. But here's where he kind of talks about and links this up together with Palamas and the Virgin Mary. And so he says, once God had given freedom to man, he would not have been able to violate his gift, this gift of freedom, free will. So he would not have been able to incarnate if there had not been such a pure, all-holy, immaculate psyche as the Theotokos, who would offer her freedom, her will, all of herself, totally to God, so as to draw him, that is Jesus, towards herself and towards us. So here he's saying that the Theotokos, in her purity and sinlessness, offered her free will to God and actually drew God towards herself. And so he then continues saying, we owe so much to Mary. He uses the word Panagia, which is like the most holy or the all holy Mary. They call her all holy. So this is why our church, the Eastern Orthodox Church, honors and venerates the Theotokos so much, so that Saint Gregory Palamas, summarizing patristic theology, says that our Panagia, our all-holy Mary, or Theotokos, holds the second place after the Holy Trinity, that she is God after God. He puts lowercase g, God, after uppercase g, God. The boundary between the created and the uncreated. She leads those being saved, according to another fine expression by a theologian of our church. recently Saint Nicodemus of the Holy Mountain. He was the guy who put together that Philokalia that I mentioned in the late 18th century. The steadfast luminary and teacher of the church pointed out that the angelic ranks themselves, so think about the all of the angelic ranks in heaven, the angelic ranks themselves are illumined by the light they receive from Mary. So this is kind of, we're starting to see the importance of Mary's role here. And so we'll continue with what this archimandrite or abbot George of the Holy Monastery of St. Gregorius on the Holy Mountain of Athos says. So he says, unless, talking more about theosis and this transformation, he says, unless these three parts of the psyche, the intelligent, the passionate, and the desiring, are cleansed, man cannot receive the grace of God within himself. So this shifts a little bit to kind of talk about how works precede this theosis and even the reception of grace of God within oneself. So unless the different parts of the psyche, the intellect, the passions, the desires, or the affections, and the desiring part are cleansed, so unless the soul is cleansed, man cannot receive the grace of God within himself and cannot be deified. Remember, theosis is salvation. Theosis means deification. So if a person can't be deified, they can't be saved, and so they have to be cleansed first. So the intelligent part, he says, the intellect is part of the soul, is cleansed by their practice of watchfulness. That's strong attention, very like strong attention towards any movement within the soul, which is the continuous guarding of the nous or the mind from thoughts, keeping the good thoughts and rejecting the bad. And then the passionate part, the affections, have to be cleansed by love, the works of love. And then finally, the desiring part is cleansed by self-control. All these parts are both cleansed and sanctified by prayer. So I just want to kind of underscore that before we kind of skip on of how much this is associated with works. And before we get into the next part, I want to mention another part where this abbot George mentions about how they don't have assurance and where they get assurance from. So it says, we proceed to higher stages of theosis by divine illumination, in which the nous or the mind is illumined and sees things, the world and men with another grace. Then the Christian loves God more and new, and different tears come. So instead of just tears of repentance, there's new tears, higher ones, which are tears of love for God, tears of divine eros. Then he no longer weeps for his sins because he has the certainty that God has forgiven his sins. So this experiential, like you only know that you're forgiven through this wrestling with God about your sins, which Walther writes excoriatingly against in The Proper Distinction Between the Law and the Gospel. So these new tears, which bring to the psyche a greater happiness, joy, and peace, are a higher experience of theosis. Afterwards, a man acquires dispassion, a life without deceitful passions and sinful weakness. Then he is peaceful and undisturbed from every external assault, having been delivered from pride, hatred, spitefulness, and desires of the flesh. This is the second stage of theosis, called theoria, which is the vision of God, in the course of which man, having already been cleansed from the passions, is illumined by the Holy Spirit, is made luminous on the way to becoming deified. Theoria means vision. Theoria of God means a vision of God. To see God, he must be a deified man. Thus, theoria of God also means theosis. And so here we're kind of getting into this notion of seeing the uncreated light. And all of this is an experiential process. Salvation is very experiential to them, where you literally become fully and completely righteous. And that's kind of this conditionality for salvation. And with that, we could probably move on to Gregory Palamas, unless you have any other questions.
2: Well, just to clarify here, in essence, that teaching there that you were reading out, it sounds like Mary herself initiated the incarnation, kind of lured God in.
1: Yes, and as we'll see, that is exactly what Gregory Palamas explicitly teaches.
2: Then it's also helping to explain for me something that I heard when I was studying Orthodoxy several decades ago, and that is they have a tendency to emphasize the incarnation over the saving work of Christ at the cross, kind of relocating what we would call justification in the incarnation rather than the cross.
1: Yes, and that movement has been parallel together with this renewed stress and rebranding of themselves as the Church of Theosis, the Church of Transformation. And I think in the 60s and 70s, there's kind of a parallel with the hippies doing yoga and turning to Buddhism and Thomas Merton turning to Buddhism. They got very obsessed with having this profound kind of transformative experience. And so, yeah, the incarnation became the kind of pivotal thing because that was the union between the divine nature and the human nature. And that's the ground of this whole transformation. So in the 20th century, they started totally hard shifting away from the patristic doctrine of justification and Christ dying in our place and on our behalf and actually atoning for our sin.
2: That's quite ironic because the singular claim to fame, regardless of any other disagreements you find within Orthodoxy, is that their doctrine never changes. It has never changed once from the moment it left the mouths of the apostles.
1: It's a rhetoric that is so persuasive that to those who don't delve into these things very deeply, there's an almost, they don't study Gregory Palamas at seminary. They don't really study the later post-schism councils. They don't really study the Jerusalem Council of 1672, so that even though it's universally authoritative, they don't study it. So even though these make doctrinal pronouncements and dogmatic pronouncements that are considered infallible, they don't study them. So if you go to, so that means they're priests. The people who are being trained to be pastors aren't taught these things. So they go into these parishes and they start teaching and telling either their congregation or people who are inquiring into Eastern Orthodoxy, they don't talk about this stuff. They don't really talk about Gregory Palamas or in detail. And if you're in the old country, they would often discourage you from even reading the Philokalia because it would be considered too advanced of a text. And so really just kind of stay in the church, just kind of receive communion at least once a year, confess to the pastor, to the priest, and fast on Wednesdays and Fridays and just kind of follow that. And that's really Christianity for them. It's just kind of state church. I mean, it's almost exactly like what Kierkegaard was railing against when he was writing in the 1800s, this kind of state Christianity where the church kind of believes for you and the state sort of thinks for you, the newspapers think for you. But getting into the depth of their theology was, it just didn't really happen.
2: It's part three of our series on Eastern Orthodoxy. Pastor Joshua Schuping is leading us through some of those teachings. We'll get back to Gregory Palamos and where else he explicitly said these things about theosis.

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1: No matter who you are, you need Jesus Christ. 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You can't be saved without Him, and you will never be condemned with Him. At Prince of Peace Lutheran Church in Crestwood, Missouri, we're dedicated to giving you Jesus Christ every week. 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
7: Welcome back. I'm Todd Wilkin. It's part three of our series on Eastern Orthodoxy. Pastor Joshua Schuping is our guest. Let's go back to Gregory of Palamos. Where else does he explicitly say these things about theosis?
8: Yeah, he says these things in his homilies, especially the ones dealing with Mary. And so, for example, his homily on the entrance into the temple, Mary's entrance into the temple. Well, now, which entrance into the temple? So they believe and they dogmatically affirm in their hymns that Mary, from the time she was 3 years old until it was time to give birth to Jesus, or in time to conceive Jesus, essentially, or be married to Joseph. So from the time from three, let's say, to 15, who knows? But for at least a decade, she lived literally in the Holy of Holies in the temple. So the place where the high priest could only enter once a year, they affirm in their hymns, which their hymns can't change, and so all their hymns have dogmatic content, and they actually build theology out of these hymns. They affirm in those hymns that from the time of 3 years old, she literally lived in the Holy of Holies, essentially being fed miraculously by angels. So for the feast of the entrance of Mary into the temple, Gregory Palamas writes that she alone forms, I just want to say forms, I'm going to emphasize that present tense, because some Eastern Orthodox people will look at a writing by, say, Irenaeus in the 100s, where he looks at Mary typologically and historically as a kind of new Eve. The later Eastern Orthodox, like after this kind of mushrooming of Mariology after the 6th and 7th and 8th centuries, especially after the 8th and 9th centuries, they actually start to see what was originally seen as historical. They start to see it as like a typological and now an eternal principle, so that what Mary did in time now serves as a kind of analogy for what she does for eternity now. So he writes, she alone forms the boundary between created and uncreated nature, and no one can come to God except through her, and, he throws in, the mediator born of her. And none of God's gifts, he continues, can be bestowed on angels or men. Just say that again. None of God's gifts can be bestowed on angels or men except through her. As in the case with lamps on earth constructed of glass or some other transparent material, it is impossible to look at the light or enjoy its rays except through the lamp. So, it is beyond the reach of all to look upwards to God or be helped by him to make progress in any direction except through the ever-Virgin, the God-bearing lamp, who is truly radiant with divine brightness. So in other words, you can't look to God and you can't be helped by God except through the ever-Virgin Mary. And he goes on. I mean, he has more to say about this, and we're going to connect this explicitly, or he's going to connect their doctrine of hesychasm and theosis, in other words, with Mary. So he again writes, this time on his homily on the Dormition, which means the falling asleep, or the death of Mary, her falling asleep, that she alone stands. There's again that present tense. She alone stands at the border between the created and uncreated nature, and no one can come to God unless he is truly illumined by her, the lamp of divine radiance. I mean, where is Christ in that? He's his divine and human nature, the unity of the divine and human nature, is apparently not really sufficient of a connecting piece. Again, in that same homily, he writes, from now on, for endless eternity, all progress towards the manifestation of divine light, every revelation of divine mysteries, and all forms of spiritual gifts are beyond everyone's grasp without her. In that same homily, he says, so as many as will share in God will do so through her. She is the cause of what preceded her. Now, when he says cause, we have to understand that Gregory of Palamas was a trained philosopher and theologian. So when he says cause, he means it in a peculiar and a very specific sense, that she is the cause of what preceded her, the protectress of what comes after her, and she procures eternity. Furthermore, Gregory states that she constructed a new and indescribable way to heaven, which I would call silence of the mind. That's from homily 53. And that's just worth noting. Remember, we understand that without Christ, there is no way to heaven. He is the way to heaven, and it's only through Christ that we get to heaven. Gregory says that Mary constructed a new and indescribable way to heaven, which I would call silence of the mind. That's hesychasm. That's this practice of interior silence. And so, of course, she did this while living in the Holy of Holies in the temple in Jerusalem as a very young girl. And so he continues writing that having become her own mistress by this means, because she's going up through this means that she acquired or she created this way and her ability to still all of the passions. So having become her own mistress, which is the female form of the word master, having become her own mistress by this means and being established above the jumble of thoughts and all their different guises and above absolutely every form of being, she constructed a new and indescribable way to heaven, which I would call silence of the mind. And so he continues, intent upon this silence, she flew high above all created things, saw God's glory more clearly than Moses, and beheld divine grace, which is not at all within the capacity of men's senses, but is a gracious and holy sight for spotless souls and minds. And so, Mary has this capacity to soar above her body. It's kind of like we could almost call it like an astral projection, a spiritual projection of herself above created things to behold God, like self-induced visions, like what Isaiah was able to kind of behold God's glory and hear the angels crying, holy, holy, holy. She's able to do this through her own ability to master herself. So she constructed this way that she could do it because she was so holy. She's the Panagia, the all-holy Theotokos. So continuing that, Gregory states that no one was capable of putting an end to this impulse of sin, which brings destruction on all men alike, or to the uncheckable rush of our race towards hell. Uh-oh. So he says, so we ask, what happens? So he continues, when the Holy Virgin Maid, which is Mary, heard and understood this, that man was rushing towards hell and was to be condemned. So Mary hears this sinfulness of man. When she understood it, he continues, she was filled with pity for humanity and with the aim of finding a remedy to counteract this great affliction, she resolved at once to turn with her whole mind to God. She took it upon herself, he continues, to represent us to God, to constrain him, that is God, who is above compulsion, and quickly draw him towards us, that he might remove the curse from among us. So she would ascend to heaven through her mystical ascents, and she was able to constrain him and draw him towards us that he might come and remove the curse. So she has this really powerful active agency in our redemption, not just a passive one where she just says, yes, as you will, let it be done unto me according to thy will. She has this active agency where she's actually drawing God to be incarnate. And so he continues, having thought over these things so relevant to her, the Virgin, full of grace, interceded for all humanity in an amazing way, defying description. And so, through her own powers, in other words, of contemplative thought, the Blessed Virgin sought, Gregory says, quote, to converse persuasively and honestly with God, to whom she became as a self-appointed ambassador, or rather as one ordained by him. So he even goes so far as to equate her role as like a kind of self-appointed ambassador to God. Continuing, he says, since the Virgin recognized that nothing revealed by men before her time went this far, she inaugurated something better and more perfect. She invented, put into practice, handed down to those who came after her, a practice higher than any vision, and a vision as far superior to that which was formerly so highly acclaimed as the truth is superior to imagination, this new and indescribable way to heaven. And so this is hesychasm. It's this like this path of transformation through interior silence that gives you this ascent or access to this vision of God, of his uncreated light, which they believe is communion with God. You commune with God through having this mystical experience of literally bright inner light. And that's literally the energies of God in their mind and how you commune with him according to hesychasm. And that's the engine that drives theosis. This is how one, he says, is enabled to taste those good things to come, to stand with angels and become a citizen of heaven. And so it's like a parallel path to heaven through Mary. He says again, it is absolutely impossible, however, to truly encounter God unless, in addition to being cleansed, we go outside, or rather beyond ourselves, leaving behind everything perceptible to our senses. That's a reference to mystical practices, together with our ability to perceive, and being lifted up above thoughts, reason, and every kind of knowledge, above even the mind itself, he continues, and wholly given over to the energy of spiritual perception, which Solomon calls divine awareness, we attain to that unknowing which lies beyond all knowledge. And so, speaking of Mary again, she alone of all mankind throughout the ages was initiated into the highest mysteries by these divine visions, was united in this way with God, and became like him. She then accomplished the superhuman role of intercessor on our behalf and She brought it to perfection through herself, not just acquiring the exaltation of mind that lies beyond reason, but using it for the sake of us all and achieving this great and surpassingly great deed by means of her boldness towards God. And that's how Gregory Palamas roots hesychasm, theosis, and salvation in Mary, which is what when we just saw, we have already heard earlier what the Pan-Orthodox Council said was a universally authoritative council of affirming Gregory Palamas's theology of hesychasm.
7: So just by way of summary, because I do want to talk about the Mariology, which you've gone into quite deeply here a little bit more next time. This makes Rome's view of Mary seem rather tame to me. With about a minute, your response.
8: I agree. It does. Because in some ways, Mary, it seems to me, and I could be wrong on this, that the claim of the Roman Catholic Church that she's a co-redemptrix, that, you know, that we can go to Mary through, or go to God, or go to Jesus through Mary, as their Louis de Montfort writes, it seems more to me as like part of their pious mythology of Mary. But with Gregory Palamas, it seems much more rooted in their very concept of the process of salvation. Because you'll find books and articles written by Eastern Orthodox people that salvation is theosis, and all of it is rooted in Palamas, and Palamas roots it all in what Mary achieved and accomplished in her life, in history, and then even now in eternity. So it's a much more comprehensive vision and much more deeply integrated into their very notion of salvation.
7: Pastor Joshua Schuping spent 5 years as an Eastern Orthodox priest, and he's pastor of St. John's Lutheran Church in Russellville, Arkansas. Pastor Schuping, thank you very much. I look forward to our next conversation.
8: Yes, it was a pleasure, Pastor Todd. God bless.
7: Chris Rosebro of Fighting for the Faith joins us. It's This Week in Pop Christianity. We'll go through Jensen Franklin's latest sermon. It's Time to Move.

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6: 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My mouth is filled with your praise. I will remind them of your righteousness. 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

0: We generally tend to think about the Roman Catholic Church when we think about some erroneous views of the Virgin Mary. Lutherans, for their part, highly regard Mary. We declare her to be blessed among women because that's exactly what God has told us to call her. And she says even of herself, all generations shall call me blessed. Well, we think about the Roman Catholics. We think about erroneous views of Mary. We don't often think about Orthodoxy, but their views of Mary are in some ways even more erroneous and more extreme. Welcome back to Issues Etc. I'm Todd Wilkin. Joining us for part four of our series on Eastern Orthodoxy today, the Mariology of Orthodoxy, Pastor Joshua Schuping. He's a former Eastern Orthodox priest, pastor of St. John's Lutheran Church in Russellville, Arkansas. Joshua, welcome back.
1: Thank you, Pastor Todd. It's an honor and a pleasure to be back with you.
0: We concluded our conversation last week talking about the Orthodox teaching of theosis, and you were pointing out how integral Mary is to their teaching on theosis. Do a little review for us what we learned there before we go on to talk a little bit about Mary in Orthodox theology.
1: Yes, thank you. It's a good question because we kind of covered how Gregory Palamas really grounds their notion of theosis in their practice of hesychasm or stillness. And stillness and hesychasm itself, he grounds in Mary, who is also called the Theotokos, the God-bearer, or the Mother of God. And so he really roots this in some of the really speculative kind of thought that the Eastern Orthodox imagination kind of built out of late medieval Byzantine thought, especially after the 7th, 8th, and 9th centuries. And so one thing, though, that I kind of wanted to touch on a little bit, it probably would have been appropriate to mention even in the discussion of theosis, but I thought it might be best to save it for this spot, because Gregory Palamas's thought is absolutely canonical. In other words, his thought on Mary is binding for people, because we kind of talked a little bit about how there's these sort of escape hatches that Eastern Orthodox apologists and evangelists will kind of use to say, oh, we don't go by what any one particular church father says. And so one of the things that we mentioned was that there were these three councils that happened in the 14th century that canonized Gregory Palamas's thought on hesychasm, but I kind of wanted to share a little bit more from what those councils actually really ended up saying about him. And it brings up an interesting point, because a lot of people who are converting to Eastern Orthodoxy or interested in Eastern Orthodoxy will look at church fathers from like the 3rd, 4th, 5th centuries. They might go all the way up to John of Damascus if they're very bold, but they won't typically look very deeply into these post-John of Damascus, these post-iconophilia, iconodulia periods of Eastern Orthodoxy. And then they'll look even less at there's a gentleman named Photius, who was kind of the architect of a lot of the schismatic spirit between the East and the West, and his rejection of the Filioque and kind of coming up with a novel doctrine about the procession of the Holy Spirit. And so when people don't really look into these sorts of histories, look even less into Gregory Palamas, they get a very distorted view of what Eastern Orthodoxy really teaches. But one of the practical difficulties that people have in that is that not all of these works are translated. So I'm going to read here in just a moment from the council documents of Gregory Palamas that canonized Gregory Palamas's thought. And this was only translated and released to the public in English in about 2020. Maybe in a more affordable edition in like 2022 or something like that. And so it's very fascinating, because people commit to the doctrines of Eastern Orthodoxy without really knowing what they all are. They kind of commit in principle to them, but not all of the confessions of faith of the Eastern Orthodox Church are translated. And so they get into this kind of bind where they say, well, we're Eastern Orthodox, we have the truth, we're the Church of the Fathers, we're inerrant, we're an infallible church, but they haven't actually really investigated all of what that means. So, for example, in the synodal tomos, so synod, of course, means council. Tomos is like the official pronouncement of a council. So in this Tomos, they write in 1347, for example, that furthermore, if anyone else at all should ever be detected thinking or saying or writing the same things against the said most honorable hieromonk, Gregory Palamas, they name, and the monks who are with him, or rather against the holy theologians and the church itself. So here they're identifying Gregory Palamas with the holy theologians and the church itself. We decree the same penalties, which is excommunication, be kicked out of the body of Christ, against him, the same penalties against him, and subject him to the same sentence, whether he belongs to the clergy or to the laity. So in other words, these doctrines are binding upon not only clergy, but also laity. And so they add, this frequently mentioned most honorable hieromonk, Gregory Palamas, and the monks who agree with him, who in their writing and their thinking, so their writing and their thinking are being canonized here, or rather, as already said, in their fighting by every means in defense of the divine scriptures and our common religion and tradition, have scrutinized and comprehended with precision nothing that is not congruous with the divine scriptures. So what they're saying that Palamas is 100% consistent with divine scripture in his writing and in his thinking. And we hold to be not only superior to all their opponents, or rather to those who contend against the Church of God, again, equating Palamas with the Church of God, as the earlier Synodal Tomos puts it, that was the Synodal Tomos from 1341, but we also declared to be the most reliable defenders of the Church and of Orthodoxy and its champions and helpers, for thus will the Tomos issued in relation to those synods possess reliability and certainty, just as it now indeed does. And thus these matters, they emphasize, have been examined synodically by us. But they actually go an even step further in 1351 in their third and final council, where they kind of finally settle the matter, where they say, this Tomos, bearing the signatures of at least 30 hierarchs, which the Most Holy Patriarch of Jerusalem later also confirmed by signing, not only expels so-and-so and the patriarch from the Catholic Church and cuts them off completely from the Christian body, but furthermore, if anyone else at all should ever be detected thinking or saying or writing the same things against the said most honorable hieromonk Gregory Palamas. So again, we're seeing this is binding upon the thinking, saying, the speech, and writing of all people. So binding upon the conscience, the same things against the said most honorable hieromonk, Gregory Palamas, he was the metropolitan in Thessalonica, or Thessaloniki, and the monks who are with him, or rather against the holy theologians and the church itself, we decree the same penalties against him and subject him to the same sentence, whether he belongs to the clergy or the laity. This frequently mentioned most honorable hieromonk Gregory Palamas and the monks who agree with him, who in their writing and thinking, or rather, as already said, in their fighting by every means in defense of the divine scriptures and our common religion and tradition, have scrutinized and comprehended with precision nothing that is not congruous with the divine scriptures. So everything in their thinking and everything in their writing is congruous with the divine scriptures. We hold to be not only superior to all their opponents, or rather to those who contend against the Church of God, as the earlier Synodal Tomos puts it, but we also declare to be the most reliable defenders of the Church and of Orthodoxy and its champions and helpers. And so someone raises the objection, but what about all of his writings? I mean, maybe there's writings of Gregory Palamas that weren't included. And so they make sure to include here that having upon examination found this frequently mentioned most holy metropolitan of Thessaloniki in no way out of harmony with the divine utterances in his writing and thinking, his very thinking is canonized, but rather a defender, as is fitting, of the divine utterances and of our common piety and tradition, etc., a most reliable defender, etc. But then he says, these things have turned out in this way plainly, not without the cooperation of and grace of the Holy Spirit. There was then still a readiness to remove any grounds for bringing an accusation to prevent the church's enemies from making a complaint about anything in the writings of the most holy metropolitan of Thessaloniki in case anything should have been overlooked and left unexamined. So this is how thorough they're being. Even though all his writings had been included, among the works scrutinized at the time by the Holy Synod, accordingly, when our most mighty and holy sovereign and emperor had located these writings, written down severally by their own hand and had given them to us, we found each of them the book of the most holy metropolitan of Thessaloniki and examined it, meeting in the great church, that's Hagia Sophia, and spending whole days together, not once but twice and three times and more often. And we find the most holy metropolitan of Thessaloniki in conformity in these matters with the holy theologians and an advocate by the grace of Christ of truth in accordance with orthodoxy. And so here we see just how thoroughly they've examined his writing, canonized his writing, canonized his thinking, and that his thought is what canonical, confessional Eastern Orthodoxy is. So with that said, we've already noted in last time that Gregory Palamas grounded his theosis in Mary. Here we'll see, just kind of look again, just to what Gregory Palamas really does say about Mary more directly. And so this is from Homily 53, which was written prior to that council. So it was amongst the writings that were there that they were examining, where he writes, "As the human race progressed, there was no one able to contain God, as the situation demanded, by whom are all things and for whom are all things, to use the apostle's phrase. So later he graciously willed to create this ever-virgin maid, his palace, if I may use the expression, who was shown to be capable of holding the fullness of the Godhead bodily, on account of her utmost purity, able not simply to contain him, but, oh marvelous wonder, to bring him to birth and to form for all men, before and after her time, ties of kinship with God." So here again, he's marking and noting how it wasn't just a historical matter that Mary unites man with God, but even after her time, so even to today, she's the one who forms for all men ties of kinship to God. He continues saying that two races were chosen by God throughout the ages, and between these two stands the Mother of God, conspicuous in her preeminence, the living image of everything good, the human icon of every virtue, the shrine and focal point of divine and human graces, to be emulated, as it were, by heaven and earth and what lies beyond them, to the common benefit of all. She is the sacred starting point of the spiritual Israel, by which I mean all Christian people, because she was the cause of him who is above all causality. And through him, she lifted men up from the earth and rendered them heavenly, showing them to be spirit and of instead of flesh, and making them children of God. So she's the one who lifted men up from the earth, according to Palamas. She's the one who rendered them heavenly, and she's the one making them children of God. As for the carnal Israel, of whom she was born according to the flesh, she exalted her ancestors to such glory that through her they are called God's forefathers. Instead, to express the honor of the virgin bride as is her due, she did not just act as a mediator for certain chosen races, and this is key, she did not just act as a mediator for certain chosen races, but standing between God and every race of men, she made God the Son of Man and men the sons of God. She alone was shown to be the natural mother of God and a supernatural in a supernatural way, and by her indescribable childbearing, she became the queen of the entire creation in this world and beyond, for all things were made by him who was born of her. And then he continues, the symbols of her rule, so again, Mary's ruling, she's a reigning power in heaven. The symbols of her rule are not that she has at her disposal crowns, such as the masses will never touch, nor choice gems, ornaments, and fabrics, nor regal costume different from the attire of common people. Such things were invented for those kings who cannot rise above what is earthly, and whose clothes reign rather than their souls. Instead, the tokens of her, that is, Mary's royal power, are indescribable graces beyond our comprehension, abilities, and energies, surpassing nature and directed heavenward, higher still than the adornments of heaven. They are prophecies and divine tidings transforming the laws of nature for the better. And I just mentioned that transforming the laws of nature there as a kind of something to have as a mental note for in a little bit. And then we'll just look at one more from Gregory Palamas, just to kind of see where he takes what he's just laid out for Mary. This is in that same homily 53 on the entrance of Mary or the Theotokos into the Holy of Holies. Because, of course, the Eastern Orthodox affirmed that she lived in the Holy of Holies, where only the priest was allowed to enter once a year, where she was fed by angels. So he writes and teaches publicly in his canonized thought, which is obligatory and binding upon the conscience of all Eastern Orthodox Christians who claim to be confessional. He writes, "Do you see how the whole creation gives thanks to the Virgin Mother? Not in years gone by, but forever and ever to endless ages. From this it can be understood that she too will never cease throughout the ages to do good to the whole creation, not just our own, but also to the immaterial supernatural orders. For Isaiah gave clear proof that they, like us, only commune with and touch the intangible divine nature through her." So they can only interact with the divine nature through her. "He did not see the seraph taking the burning coal directly from the altar, but taking it by means of tongs, with which he also touched the prophet's lips and bestowed cleansing." We recall from Isaiah 6 where the angel took the coal from the altar in heaven and touched Isaiah's lips with it and pronounced him clean. So that was the means of his cleansing. So he's saying that Mary is the tongs by which the lips of Isaiah were being touched. So the vision of the tongs is equivalent to the great vision seen by Moses of the burning bush, which was not consumed. Surely everyone is aware that the Virgin Mother is both that burning bush and those tongs. So he's not saying that Jesus' human nature is the tongs, or that Jesus' human nature is the bush, so that there's a union of the divine and human nature being prefigured in the tongs and in the burning bush, but that's actually a prefiguration of Mary. So it's kind of like there's sort of tacit monophysitism where the human nature of Jesus is kind of absorbed into his divine nature, such that Mary has a human nature by which God is mediated to us and to angels. And so he continues that surely everyone is aware that the Virgin Mother is both that burning bush and those tongs, as she conceived the divine fire without being consumed by fire. An archangel also ministered at that conception, and through her, he united him who takes away the sins of the world with the human race, thoroughly cleansing us by this union. She alone forms the boundary

0: and none of God's gifts can be bestowed on angels or men except through her. As in the case with lamps on earth constructed of glass or some other transparent material, it is impossible to look at the light or enjoy its rays except through the lamp. So it is beyond the reach of all to look upwards to God or be helped by him to make progress in any direction except through the ever-Virgin, this God-bearing lamp who is truly radiant with divine brightness. And so this is their vision of the eternal Mary, where he says, just as it was through her alone that he came to us and appeared on earth and lived among men, whereas previously he was invisible to all, so in the unending age that follows any progress towards divine illumination, every revelation of the mysteries of the divine order and every kind of spiritual gift is beyond the capacity of anyone without her. Being the first to receive the fullness of him that filleth all, she brought him within the grasp of all, sharing with each according to his strength and in proportion to the divine measure of his purity. Thus, Mary is both the treasury and the treasurer of the riches of the Godhead. So she's the distributor of the Godhead. And the highest ranks of cherubim look to her. The angels themselves, the cherubim, look to her and trust in her. They, above all others, he continues, are seized with longing for her. As more than all others, they long for the outpouring of light and the granting of indescribable divine graces which come through her. All the spiritual powers under them share in due measure in this holy love and in divine illumination through her. As many as will share in God will do so through her. She is the reason for everything which preceded her, the protectress of everything which came after her, and the cause of eternal blessings. And so that's the fully developed doctrine of the Theotokos as canonized by the Eastern Orthodox Church and taught by Gregory Palamas.
1: So where is Jesus and his mediation? Because they've at the very least made Mary a complete mediator between God and man, if not, in fact, a co-redemptrix in some sense. Where does Jesus fit into all of that?
0: He's also, of course, affirmed as a mediator because they can't quite deny what's in Scripture. So they'll affirm his mediation, but for them, according to their confessional documents, Mary is the mediator of the mediator. So he's kind of behind her. His divinity is like can't be really looked at or approached except through that glass, the glass that holds the lamp. And so she's that which mediates the mediator.
1: You mentioned this in passing a little bit more. Do you think that the average person who practices Orthodoxy understands the depth to which they have gone officially in essentially adding Mary to the plan of salvation?
0: More implicitly than explicitly, I'll say, especially in the older countries where a lot of this piety has kind of remained unbroken. And so they end up sort of imbibing it and being steeped in it such that Mary is just naturally the one that they'll frequently go to, the one that they'll pray to for healing, the one who kind of feels more accessible to them. Christ isn't necessarily understood as like the meek and mild shepherd who they may go to in weakness, but they'll go to Mary in weakness. And it gets to the point that even in some of their like confessional and canonical documents that they sing in Lent. So for example, they'll call her in the Akathist hymn, like one of the most classic hymns written to Mary, that she is the ladder that raises all men from earth by grace. And so they hail her as the bridge that in very truth has brought from death to life all those that sing her praises. They'll even say similarly that the Son rewards with salvation all who sing her praises. And she's the one that reconciles with God all those

0: in every age that call her blessed. They even go so far as to say that she is the acceptable incense of intercession, and they hail her, and this is a quotation from their Akathist hymn, that she's the propitiation for the whole world. And in the Greek, it's exilasma, which comes from that Greek word hilasterion, which refers to the idea of a propitiation. That's how far they see her as the one who makes people acceptable to God and to Christ through her.
1: This is Issues Etc. I'm Todd Wilkin. It's part four of our series on Eastern Orthodoxy with Pastor Joshua Schuping, former Eastern Orthodox priest and pastor of St. John's Lutheran Church in Russellville, Arkansas. 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What is the danger of Orthodoxy's teaching on marriage?

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0: Welcome back to Issues Etc. It's our series on Eastern Orthodoxy. We're talking about Orthodoxy's Mariology, the review of the Virgin Mary. Pastor Joshua Schuping is our guest. He's a former Eastern Orthodox priest and pastor of St. John's Lutheran Church in Russellville, Arkansas. In about 15 minutes, it's Kids Have Questions with Pastor Jonathan Connor. Pastor Schuping, what's the danger of the Orthodox teaching on Mary?
1: Loss of any assurance of salvation, loss of any real clarity about the gospel, no real trust in the promises of God for our salvation, but in the activities of Mary, the distribution of divine energies through Mary.
0: So does it differ in any substantial way from the Roman Catholic view of Mary?
1: Yes, and especially according to them, they'll see the West's view of Mary as almost wholly insufficient. And there's a gentleman actually who writes in the 20th century who is a confessional traditionalist, you know, amongst the Eastern Orthodox, you know, his name is George Gabriel, and PhD, graduate from Holy Cross Greek Orthodox Theological School, translated major works of John Romanides, who was a famous Eastern Orthodox apologist. He translated his famous work, The Ancestral Sin, into English. And so they see that the Roman Catholic view of Mary is almost accidental. Like, he would say that Latin Mariology reduces the Theotokos to a mere conduit, which is kind of what some unknowledgeable Eastern Orthodox apologists will kind of say. Oh, no, it's just, you know, Jesus came through Mary. So when we praise Mary, it's because Jesus came through her. So all of it is just kind of like a poetic metaphor for her giving birth to God, her giving birth to the light, her giving birth to salvation. They don't really see that in the Eastern Orthodox canonical confessional view that, no, she really is a savior. So when they say in their services, Most Holy Theotokos, they mean that literally. So he critiques that from an Orthodox perspective, Latin Mariology reduces the Theotokos to a mere conduit. Her theosis that is known in Orthodox tradition is non-existent in Latin theology. Even if it were perceived in the West's legal scheme of things, it would be non-essential. And so rather than by her freedom and personal will and her synergy and oneness with the uncreated energies of God, essentially, the Latins just see her as a passive instrument. So that's really arguing that active role in our salvation that Mary takes. He even says, fascinatingly, that for Orthodoxy, this is again a building off of the thought of, this is his opinion, of course, but this is building off of Gregory Palamas. He says, for Orthodoxy, however, salvation and theosis arise from no necessity pressing upon God. They are a free gift of God that proceeds from the Virgin's freedom. So that's salvation and theosis are a free gift that proceeds from the Virgin's freedom and her unequaled personal holiness and deification by grace. The mystery regarding salvation is that God saved men by the synergy and ontological freedom of the human will, working first with a unique and mysterious human person, the Theotokos, that is Mary. The hidden mystery from before the ages is equally about Mary and Christ. So the mystery hidden from the ages is equally about Mary and Christ. He continues, her will and consent in God's prescience from before the ages stands as an ontological reality. Without it, there would be no salvation or divine plan befitting God who respects human freedom and never imposes his will on any man. So he's arguing, and this is very consistent with Gregory Palamas that we just seen, that salvation is mediated through her. The mediator is mediated through her. And may I add one more thing? He writes, it's quite fascinating. We've heard the term co-redemptress, co-mediatrix, but he actually goes so far as to say that Mary is a kind of co-creator of the universe. So we can add co-creatrix to the Eastern Orthodox dogma here. So he writes, without the Theotokos, there is no mystery of the incarnation. Moreover, Since the purpose of creation lies in the mystery of the incarnation, without the Theotokos there would be no creation. Therefore, as the fathers tell us, her mystery is ontological as well as soteriological. It is ontological because it is independent of the coming of sin, belonging to the eternal will and foreknowledge of God, which no creature and no sin can overturn. It is soteriological because it operates on earth in the context of salvation and the tragic reality of human history. Indeed, the mystery is all the more profound because the pivotal person on whose will and words it turns is she who said, "Behold, the handmaid of the Lord, be it done unto me according to thy word." The virgin is the cause of the ancient blessedness for the race of men. There he quotes from an ode from their writings from the Eastern Orthodox hymns. So the virgin is the cause of the ancient blessedness for the race of men. Thus, St. Andrew of Crete says she is the provider of life, the life of the living, the co-cause of life. And so Andrew of Crete, I believe he's 9th century or 8th century, excuse me, and one of his hymns is also a major part of their Lenten feast day. And so they sing the canon of St. Andrew. So his theology has been canonized as well for them, because remember, their hymns are a part of their canonical teaching. So he says, thus, St. Andrew of Crete says she is the, quote, provider of life, the life of the living, the co-cause of life, unquote. George Gabriel continues, he'll be our last portion here. As the willing and consenting mother of Jesus in God's foreknowledge, she was in the eternal will and the mystery hidden from before the ages. And so, by grace, she is the co-cause of creation. That's just shocking. So, by grace, she is the co-cause of creation and of its eschatological fulfillment. Celebrating her entry into the temple, and that's the feast that the homily of Gregory Palamas has, celebrating her entry into the temple, the church greets her with an allusion to her ontological place in the economy of creation. Rejoice, O fulfillment of the Creator's economy. While her part in the very purpose of creation, of course, embraces the economy of redemption, it is certainly not limited by it, and it indeed transcends it. And so here we see that Mary is a kind of co-creatrix by grace, according to their theological and dogmatic investigation and reflection on Mary.
0: The Lutheran view is that Mary is certainly to be regarded as blessed, that she is in fact the mother of God, but that her part in God's plan of salvation is simply to be that, the God-bearer, to bring Christ into the world via her womb by a miracle of the Holy Spirit that unites his divine nature with a perfect human nature. And there's more we could probably say there, but what would the Orthodox make of, I'm sure they consider it rather sparse, but what would they make of the Lutheran view of Mary?
1: Well, we're certainly not only insufficient and fall short, but they would probably consider us as some kind of blasphemer against Mary because we don't affirm all that they affirm, because they consider their canonical views of Mary to be the fullness of the truth. And so we're at the very least heretical in our view of Mary. We don't properly honor her and all of the things that don't come through her. We don't consider her our eternal intercessor. We don't consider her as the mediatrix of the mediator in an eternal sort of capacity. And so, you know, they would see our view as wholly degraded and insufficient, for sure.
0: Would they therefore just consider our notion of salvation to be heretical?
1: Yes. So you have kind of these two groups in Eastern Orthodoxy. You have like the confessionalists, you know, the traditionalists, the ones who actually, at least in theory, affirm the canons as true and binding and infallible, even if they don't know all of them. And then you have kind of like the modernists. You have the kind of ecumenists, the ones who almost more like the ELCA, amongst Lutherans, where it's like they'll kind of play with scripture and they'll kind of play with the confessions and treat the confessions as more of like documents of historical interest. And so you have these kind of modernist Eastern Orthodox people who will adapt and change and play with everything. And so that's why sometimes people get like these two sort of messages in Eastern Orthodox churches, depending on who they're talking to, like the more modernist side or the more confessionalist side. One last thing concerning Mary and their notion of salvation and how they kind of understand Mary's role of salvation would be through another kind of, it's a very good image of their understanding of the relationship between Mary and Jesus as intercessor, and how they kind of think of Jesus in relation to Mary, comes from a canon, which is a song written, in this case, is a song written by Theodore the Studite in the 9th century. And so this particular canon is a dialogue between a sinner, Mary, and then also between Mary and Jesus. So this sinner, he goes to Mary and he says, I'm a sinner and it's terrible and I need to be cleansed of the sin. I want to be saved. Will you please go to Jesus for me? And so then the theme of this that's repeated through each verse, there's several verses, through each verse is Mary going to Jesus and Jesus rejecting his repentance and saying it's just not good enough. And then Mary, and then the next portion is Mary going back to this gentleman and saying, no, Jesus doesn't accept your repentance. And then the gentleman saying, oh, no, no, I have all my hope in you, Mary, so please go back to Jesus again. So, for example, in Ode 1, instead of forgiving the man seeking forgiveness, Christ says, quote, this man severely provokes me by his shameful and evil deeds. Unquote. And so the Theotokos relates to the man that Christ, quote, thus being greatly vexed by you, his compassion has been turned to wrath. So that's Mary's role here, is kind of this go-between between God and Christ God and this person. So then you get to Ode 3. They always skip Ode 2. They traditionally don't write an Ode 2. So again, the man entreats Mary, and she takes the entreaty to Christ, and then Christ says to her, quote, but this man, even though now he cried out to you like this, will subsequently prove to be a liar, unquote. So she then confides in the man that Christ opposed her intercession. Ode 4 goes to, having reaffirmed his repentance to Mary, she states to Christ, quote, hearken to your mother, and if he does not possess perfect faith, I beg you as God to give it to him, unquote. So Christ then rebuffs Mary because the man is still a sinner and his repentance isn't good enough. And so she again takes to him the message of despair, basically, from Christ. Ode 5 goes, again, the man begs the Theotokos, lamenting his sinful predicament. And so Mary goes and reminds Christ of his victory over death. So Mary's reminding Christ of his victory over death, asking him to pluck this man out of the grip of evil. Christ then accuses the man of not praying and fasting enough. And so he won't help him because of that. So Mary, of course, goes back to the man and tells him to pray and fast more. Ode 6 goes through a similar, where the man asserts again his utter abasement, upon which Mary again tries to persuade Christ as, quote, your mother who implores you, unquote. So Christ then exclaims, quote, cease speaking on behalf of this man, unquote. So Christ is saying, stop coming to me with this man's repentance. He's not praying and fasting enough. So Mary again brings to the man a message of hopelessness from Christ, and even that he cried out to her to cease interceding for him. Ode 7, so having consistently received no hope in or from Christ, the man then pleads with the Blessed Virgin. He says, quote, all my hope I place in you. So when we hear that being echoed in these church fathers, when they say all in their services, all my hope I place in you, this is what they're echoing. This is how they understand it. O Lady, cast me not, the wretched one, into the pit of perdition, unquote. So she goes then to Christ, stating ironically to him, quote, you alone are quick to reconcile, unquote. But Christ, again, he rejects her plea on the basis that the man isn't good enough, saying, quote, indeed, I was born from you in order to save them, but this man is very far from my works, unquote. So returning from him, the Theotokos conveys that he has, quote, utterly failed. This man's utterly failed. Ode 8, This is the penultimate ode, the second to last. The man again takes courage to approach the Theotokos, confessing his complete absence of good works, praying for her forgiveness. Mary takes this desperate plea to Christ, entreating him, but hearing from him again that this man is not even like the thief on the cross. So apparently, out of options, Mary then tries to tell the man to run to Christ. Ode 9, this is the final ode, the final verse of this song. The man refuses out of shame to go to the Christ who has just spent the last 8 odes rejecting his pleas. He begs Mary to intercede still more. The Mother of God now says something different. She entreats Christ this way, quote, "Through me, receive this man," unquote. Christ asserts how unworthy this man is of taking refuge in Christ's mercy, quote, "For no man has provoked my wrath as much as he," unquote. Thus he tells her that he will not punish the man on the day of judgment, quote, "if he brings me fruits of repentance," unquote. So Mary then goes to give this good news to the man, ending with this exhortation, quote, "See that you do not fall back into your former grievous sins, depart and stay on the path of repentance, lest you be cast down into Gehenna." And that was written by their Saint Theodore the Studite, one of the defenders of icons in the 9th century. That's how he portrays this relationship between man and the Theotokos, and the Theotokos and God and Christ, and how Christ is really this almost like reluctant to forgive sins. And of course, that's just the one view of one church father. They didn't necessarily canonize Theodore the Studite's view here, but it shows the nature of their piety. And because it's a saint, it is to be taken very seriously.
0: Pastor Joshua Schuping spent 5 years as an Eastern Orthodox priest. He's pastor of St. John's Lutheran Church in Russellville, Arkansas. We will move on to the subject of the filioque in our next conversation. Pastor Schuping, thank you very much.
1: Thank you so much, Pastor Todd. It was a real joy.
0: Pastor Jonathan Connor joins us on the other side of the break. It'll be part 40 of our series with him, Kids Have Questions.

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13: We cannot raise niceness higher than truth. 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
14: 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And that's because Christless conservatism is going to be very, very subjected and susceptible to populism and popularity.
15: We get to the edge of our reason, and that's when we have to stop. If we keep walking, we will tumble over the cliff. But we don't just stop there in frustration. We stop there in awe and wonder. It's when we get to the edge of our reason that we kneel down and worship God.
16: The church militant, in some sense, looks like maybe it's smaller on earth than it was a few years ago. But the church itself is only growing, right? We only add to the church. Because when we bury people, we're not losing them. They're transferring the church triumphant. Every time we baptize someone, we're just getting bigger.
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18: In English, it's three little words,
10: and the son in Latin, just two, filioque. And those words, and the son, the question about from whom the Holy Spirit proceeds, just the Father or the Father and the Son? Well, it led to a division in the church. Eastern Orthodoxy officially anathematizes, that is, kind of declares other Christians out of the pale of Christianity for teaching that the Holy Spirit also proceeds from the Son. What's its history, and are the Orthodox as firm in their assertion that the church never taught such a thing as they say? Greetings and welcome to Issues Etc., coming to you live from the studios of Lutheran Public Radio in Collinsville, Illinois. I'm Todd Wilkin. Thanks for tuning us in. We continue our series on Eastern Orthodoxy today. We'll talk about the Filioque. Pastor Joshua Schuping will be our guest. Carol Tobias, president of National Right to Life, joins us after that to give us the state of abortion in the United States. And then we'll discuss the Mountain of the Lord with Pastor Brian Ketchelmeyer. Pastor Joshua Schuping is a former Eastern Orthodox priest and pastor of St. John's Lutheran Church in Russellville, Arkansas. Joshua, welcome back.
1: Thank you so much, Pastor Todd. It's a joy to be back.
10: What is the Filioque?
1: That's a great question. There's a simple answer and there's a complicated answer related to the reception of what it is. But basically, it's a Latin term. Filioque comes from the Latin. It means of the Son, or from the Son. So when we recite in our creed that the Holy Spirit proceeds from the Father and the Son, in Latin, that's where the term filioque would come from. So it's the confession that the Holy Spirit proceeds both from the Father and the Son, or as others interpret it, from the Father through the Son. And so that's kind of the linguistic origin of it.
10: Okay, let's do some history in the context of what has been called the Great Schism. What is this event, and what role did the controversy over these two words in the creed and the Son play in that?
1: Great question, and it's incredibly complicated, and it's probably worth kind of talking a little bit about the complicated nature of it, because it's so easy to get lost in the weeds. It's because it's terribly convoluted, because at least in my counting, I can count at least five kind of major areas that people would sort of need to be able to address in order to really wrap their heads around the filioque question. One would be the history of creeds. For example, we confess the Apostles' Creed, the Nicene-Constantinopolitan Creed, and the Athanasian Creed. So knowing what the history of those are is important and very helpful. Another area would be the history of councils, of church councils throughout history. For example, the Nicene Creed comes from the Nicene Council in 325. The Constantinopolitan portion, when we say the Nicene-Constantinopolitan Creed, it comes from the Council of Constantinople, which met in 381. And so knowing what the history of the councils are becomes very relevant as well. Added to this would also be a history of theology, patristic theology, what the various church fathers from the throughout the centuries taught, not only in the West, but also in the East. And kind of understanding when that schism started happening and what happened before and what happened after. Those are kind of key in this history of theology. And then a fourth subject would be, I think one of the most important aspects of this is the history of Photius. I call him the great schismatic. In the East, they call him Photius the Great. But he was the one who first kind of seriously voiced the objection to the doctrine of the filioque as recited in the West. And he's kind of the architect of anti-Westernism in the East. And then after that, some of the, I think an important, a fifth portion would be the kind of post-Photius or post-Photian conciliar anathemas, the anathemas that the various councils in the East pronounced against the West. And so with those kind of five basic broad areas, we're going to probably see that different facets of what we'll discuss or what could be discussed will fall into one or multiple of those various categories. And there's one other important distinction to probably keep in mind as well in discussing the problem of the filioque, is there's a doctrinal aspect or a dogmatic aspect, which is just the affirmation that the Holy Spirit proceeds from the Father and the Son, just as a general theological truth. That's kind of one dimension of the argument. When I say argument, I mean the East's argument against the West. The other aspect would be the creedal aspect of it. So we have the dogmatic or just the theological topic of the Spirit's procession from the Father and the Son. But then we also have the creedal aspect where that word filioque gets inserted into the creed. And when that gets inserted into the creed and where that gets inserted into the creed becomes like another topic of controversy between the East and the West. That's kind of a general overview of like the complicated nature of the problem.
10: So what was the Orthodox position at the time regarding whether or not the doctrinal aspect first, whether or not the Holy Spirit proceeds from only the Father or the Father and the Son? What was their position?
1: So that would be where we would kind of disagree with them, because they take what we would call this Photian position, where they say that they've always rejected the filioque. And yet when we like dig a little bit deeper into that, it's actually not really true. So we'd have to kind of distinguish like their kind of propagandized version of history, their kind of like rhetorical stance against us, and then what I would argue is a cooler, level-headed view of history. So, for example, prior to the Great Schism, the church was united. You had the Eastern and the Western halves of the Roman Empire were one church, one single church. And so in this one single church, on the eastern half or the eastern side, they mostly spoke and wrote in Greek. In the western half, they mostly spoke and wrote in Latin. And yet, even though you had these Greek writers and Greek speakers on one side and Latin writers and speakers on the other, they were still one church. And so the fathers of the church, when we talk about the church fathers, the East likes to almost assert as if there is an ontological distinction between the Eastern and the Western halves of the church, which is ecclesiologically false. That can't be the case, because prior to the Great Schism, it was one church. There wasn't like this Eastern ontology versus this Western ontology, and they just kind of like sort of coexisted. It was one single church. So the Western fathers, the fathers that were writing in Latin and speaking in Latin, are just as much the fathers of the Eastern Church prior to the schism as the Greek fathers were. So Gregory of Nazianzus, Gregory of Nyssa, Basil the Great, John Chrysostom, Cyril of Alexandria, they wrote in Greek, but they aren't any more of the church fathers for the East as were Ambrose and Augustine and Hilary of Poitiers and others. And so there's kind of this like initial premise that when people kind of accept this initial premise of this foundational distinction between East and West, they've already kind of started to capitulate to what the East is trying to argue. And so prior to the Great Schism, it's a completely uncontroversial point to make that the Western fathers taught the filioque. Ambrose taught the filioque, Leo the Great, the Pope in Rome at the time of Chalcedon, taught the filioque doctrine. Augustine obviously taught the doctrine of the filioque. And so all of this was taught in the West, and that's not controversial at all. Now, when we understand that this was one church, that means that the Eastern fathers had these Western Latin writers, or the Eastern Church had these Western Latin writers as their fathers as well. And we even find that going all the way into the ecumenical councils. For example, when we see that, let's see where that first kind of comes up, like for example, in the Council of Chalcedon, they mention the Holy Fathers, Gregory, Basil, Athanasius, Hilary, and Ambrose. So right all together, you see Gregory, is a Western father. Basil, Athanasius, Hilary, or Gregory might be the Eastern one, but Hilary and Ambrose are both Western Latin fathers. And you also find even later in 553 at the Fifth Ecumenical Council, you see another list of fathers given again. You have Athanasius, you have Hilary, Western father, Basil, Gregory the theologian, Gregory of Nyssa, Ambrose, another Western father. You also have Cyril of Alexandria, Augustine, John Chrysostom. Of course, Augustine is a Latin father, and Leo the Great is also mentioned in there as well. And so they follow them, and it says they follow them in every way. They follow the Holy Fathers. And so the Western and Eastern Fathers are just one united group of what we call patristics or patrology, or the Church Fathers. So since we know without a doubt that Fathers like Leo, or even later Fathers like Gregory in the West, Augustine, Ambrose, etc., all taught the Filioque, for the East to object to the Filioque is ultimately for them to object to their own selves, because these Latin writers are part of the one church. And so for them to object against the one church becomes a self-contradiction for them.
5: Pastor Joshua Schuping is our guest. We're talking about the Filioque in our series on Eastern Orthodoxy. When we come back, we've seen how they kind of play fast and loose with the early church fathers. What position did they want to assert?
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5: Welcome back to Issues Etc. It's our series on Eastern Orthodoxy. We're talking about the Filioque controversy with Pastor Joshua Schuping, a former Eastern Orthodox priest and pastor of St. John's Lutheran Church in Russellville, Arkansas. So you mentioned before the break how they played fast and loose with the early church fathers on the issue of the procession of the Holy Spirit. What position do the Orthodox want to assert on the basis of that pretext?
1: Yeah, on that, they wanted to argue that the Holy Spirit proceeded from the Father alone. So they insert this word alone. Photius inserts this word alone, which is kind of ironic how the East will often accuse us as Lutherans of quote-unquote adding the word alone to faith, when we say we're justified through faith alone, even though we can find that phrase, faith alone, in various church fathers, even in the fourth century, like Ambrosiaster. So it's just kind of ironic, but it's really interesting because, and I won't even argue this really from myself, but to show from a Russian Orthodox scholar and writer that Photius was actually quite novel in his argument that to add the word alone to the procession of the Holy Spirit from the Father. For example, he wrote, "That is how the matter stood in the 13th century and later." But then he kind of wants to rewind a little bit. So the significance of Photius's treatise, because late in his life, Photius wrote a treatise against the procession of the Holy Spirit from the Father and the Son. And so he had initially complained about it as a political matter, which we can get into, of course, but it was only kind of later in his life that he started to like really try to justify his position theologically. And he wrote this treatise on the mystagogy of the Holy Spirit. And so the mystagogia, it's called. So the significance, Sergius Bulgakov writes in the 20th century, the significance of Photius's treatise is much greater for church history than for theology. And in general, this significance must be acknowledged as negative, not positive. First of all, his treatise solidified the scholastic interpretation of the problem of the interhypostatic relations in the Holy Trinity as relations of causal origination. Second and most important, in later centuries, the East considered Photius to be the true enunciator of the Orthodox doctrine of the procession of the Holy Spirit from the Father alone, alone in italics. Although in actuality, Bulgakov writes, this formula is, as we have seen, by no means proper to patristic theology. In general, one can say that the imposing title of Photius's thoroughly rationalistic and scholastic treatise, Mystagogia, is totally unjustified. Photius's treatise launched the wholly specific polemic between the Latins and the Eastern Latinizers on the one hand and the Latinophobes and the partisans of Photius, the Photianizers, on the other. This polemic became extremely bitter and one-sided. The whole of pneumatology was reduced to the problem of accepting or not accepting the filioque. One must say in advance that the first problem, that of showing the erroneousness or at least one-sidedness of Photius's patrological assertions, his study of the Church Fathers, was solved exhaustively and incontrovertibly by his opponents. In other words, this Russian Orthodox scholar, Sergius Bulgakov, admits that Photius was completely defeated in his patristic argumentation. And so Bulgakov continues saying, "A careful study of the patristic texts showed that Photianism did not at all conform with patristic theology with reference to the problem of the procession of the Holy Spirit, or in general with reference to the problem of the place of the Holy Spirit in the Holy Trinity. And in this sense, as the Latins could justly affirm, Photianism itself is a theological novelty." And so that's one Russian Orthodox writer in the 20th century's scholarly opinion. So it's not simply that this is just a Western revisionism, which is what some people might want to accuse a Lutheran defense of the filioque as being.
3: And for sake of clarity, what was the Western position? What was the rationale doctrinally for the later edition of And the Son to the Nicene Creed's section on the procession of the Holy Spirit? Why did the West do this?
1: Yeah, so the Western insertion of the filioque into the Nicene Creed is a little bit of a misnomer. If we can look a little bit at the history of the creeds here, because one thing that people don't really realize is that none of us actually confess verbally exactly what the Nicene Creed says. And I don't mean because we don't speak Greek. I mean, the Nicene Creed has rarely ever been actually confessed in any church. The Eastern Orthodox churches don't confess verbally what is the Nicene Creed, and the Western churches don't. We confess what we would call the Constantinopolitan Creed, because the Nicene Creed, which was from 325, actually ended its confession, its positive confession of the faith, in what we would call the third article, it just says, and we confess or we believe in the Holy Spirit. And that's it. In the creed that we confess in our churches on Sunday mornings, we say, and the Holy Spirit, the Lord, the giver of life, who proceeds from the Father and the Son, who with the Father and the Son together is worshipped and glorified, who spoke by the prophets. So none of that is in the original Nicene Creed of 325, except for and in the Holy Ghost or and in the Holy Spirit. That's what they positively affirm only in the Nicene Creed. So nobody inserted the Filioque into the Nicene Creed. There was a canon that was written in Ephesus at the Ecumenical Council of Ephesus in 431. It's Canon 7. And they said that no one is allowed to write or compose a different faith or a different creed than that which was established. And then I'll just read Canon 7 from Ephesus 431. Ephesus 431 is the third ecumenical council. Constantinople, when we recite the Constantinopolitan version of the creed, that dates from the council that was in 381, but there's a wrinkle there too. So Canon 7 of Ephesus 431, the Third Ecumenical Council, reads, when these things had been read, the Holy Synod decreed that it is unlawful for any man to bring forward or to write or to compose a different faith as a rival to that established by the Holy Fathers assembled with the Holy Ghost in Nicaea. But those who shall dare to compose a different faith or to introduce or offer it to persons desiring to turn to the acknowledgement of the truth, whether from heathenism or from Judaism or from any heresy whatsoever, shall be deposed. If they be bishops or clergymen, bishops from the episcopate and clergymen from the clergy, and if they be laymen, they shall be anathematized. And so they very, very specifically mention in this canon 7 of Ephesus 431, the Holy Fathers that were assembled with the Holy Ghost in Nicaea. And so they aren't even mentioning the Council of Constantinople. And there's a reason for that, because what we call the Council of Constantinople in 381 was initially only a local council. It wasn't originally considered an ecumenical council. There were self-consciously an ecumenical council at Nicaea. There were self-consciously an ecumenical council at Ephesus. There were self-consciously an ecumenical council at Chalcedon. But they weren't self-consciously an ecumenical council at Constantinople, but they met together in Constantinople as a local council. And so at this local council, that's where they proposed this expanded version of the Nicene Creed, what we'd call the Constantinopolitan Creed, that an expanded version of it, which has more of what's about the Holy Spirit. And that was in 381. Now, an important point about this local council, there are very few, if any, records really left of this council. But even if there were, we don't have Xerox copy machines in those days. So when they compose this creed, or they write this creed either at Nicaea or at Constantinople or somewhere else in that day and age, these things were copied by hand. And so it's very difficult to find like exactly universal language in all of them, especially if you go from Greek to Latin. So we find historically that these various major cities would have like different kind of, I don't want to say forms of the creed, but like different editions, but just with slight variations. Like, so for example, in the West, we say of Christ, we confess God of God, light of light, very God of very God. But that repetition of the God of God, how we do it twice there, just with the word very in the second iteration of it, that isn't in the Eastern form of the creed. They just say God of God, light of light. They don't repeat that God of God portion. And of course, they've never objected to us repeating that. You know, so they object very specifically to this insertion of the Filioque into the Constantinopolitan creed. But Canon 7 of Ephesus doesn't forbid inserting any explanatory content to the creed given at Constantinople. It's not the one that was protected. The creed given at Constantinople was not the one protected by the Canon of Ephesus, Canon 7 of Ephesus in 431. And it wasn't until we get to Chalcedon the Ecumenical Council at Chalcedon in 451 that they now start to mention and now name, retroactively label, the council at Constantinople as ecumenical. So that's why we consider the Second Ecumenical Council ecumenical at all, because it was Chalcedon that named it so. But by the time we're there at 451, that's when the Council of Chalcedon is, at 451, you already have a very interesting phenomenon. You have the Pope in Rome, the Patriarch in Rome. I don't know if he was called the Pope necessarily at that time. Sometimes he's just called the Patriarch in Rome. So we'll kind of interchange those words. You have the Pope in Rome, and the Patriarch in Rome was Leo at the time of 451, the Council of Chalcedon. He was a deacon at the time of Ephesus in 431. And so he was positioned perfectly to understand what the

0: the filioque in his right, the doctrine in his writings. In fact, we have what looks like what some of the historians write about what happened prior to Chalcedon in 447. There was a council that affirmed the filioque, a local council in Toledo in Spain that was affirmed by Leo the First. And so Leo affirmed, let's see, this was against a group that were called the Priscillianists. They were thought to be Arians. They're thought to be Arians of the time. And so Leo the Great, the Patriarch of Rome, writing in a letter in 447 to the Bishop of Asturia, a gentleman named Turibius, upon the errors of the Priscillianists, quote, and this is from a letter said to be written by Leo, and so under the first head is shown what unholy views they hold about the divine Trinity. They affirm that the person of the Father, the Son, and the Holy Ghost is one and the same. That sounds more like Sabellianism or modalism, as if the same God were named now Father, now Son, and now Holy Ghost, and as if he who begot were not one, he who was begotten another, and he who proceeded from both yet another. And so here he's affirming the Holy Spirit's procession from both the Father and the Son. And this is related to public teaching at a council in Toledo. And so when we start talking about the public or even conciliar affirmation of the filioque, we find this already happening in the West, even prior to Chalcedon, even prior to the universal affirmation of the creed given at Constantinople in 381.
1: Pastor Joshua Schuping is our guest. It's our series on Eastern Orthodoxy. We're talking about the procession of the Holy Spirit and the filioque. Sounds like it is complicated, but that the filioque doctrinally is a very old teaching. You need and deserve more. You are alone. You cannot trust God. You should cover up your sins. You are too sinful to be forgiven. The Issues Etc. book of the month for March is 10 Lies Satan Loves to Tell. 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
4: 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And God's blessings.

0: Welcome back to Issues Etc. I'm Todd Wilkin. Pastor Joshua Schuping is our guest. He's walking us through the history and the theology of the procession of the Holy Spirit and the Filioque. So, Pastor Schuping, it sounds like it is a very complicated history, but at the very least, are we safe to assert that doctrinally the teaching of the procession of the Holy Spirit from the Father and the Son is indeed an ancient teaching in the Church Fathers?
1: Absolutely. Of course, Rome was very conservative for a long time, and so they resisted placing the creed and the Filioque into their creed as recited at Rome until after Charlemagne. But another interesting thing, too, in the history of the creeds is that creeds weren't frequently sung in the divine service until much later, maybe until 500s or 600s. Much later was it when the creeds finally started to become parts of the divine service. Prior to that, they were more related to like baptismal instruction for catechesis. And so sometimes the talk about inserting the Filioque

0: into the creed as if the creeds were just constantly being recited all the time by everyone, it's a little bit more complicated than that. Sometimes these creeds were just used locally for catechetical purposes. And I think it wasn't until maybe Justinian or afterwards that the church in Constantinople started publicly reciting the creed in their divine services. And then other churches kind of started to follow suit, but not immediately and not universally.
1: Staying with the doctrinal issue, what difference does it make?
0: The doctrinal issue, well, that's, of course, disputed. Like, what might the significance be? The significance in many ways is really ecclesiological because of the way the East has created such an enemy out of the filioque that there's really no ecumenical potential for them because of the way they structure their authority. But doctrinally, they see that they actually hold that the Holy Spirit doesn't proceed hypostatically from the Father and the Son. So they kind of assert that there's this kind of like hypostatic division, like between the persons of the Spirit and the Son, so that it can create real difficulties in the sense when we talk about sanctification. How do we receive the Holy Spirit? If I receive the Son, and the Holy Spirit doesn't proceed hypostatically from the Son, does that mean I don't have the Spirit if I receive the Son? Do I now have to acquire the Holy Spirit if I've become a Christian? Is this going to become like a Pentecostal thing? Like, well, I have the Son, now I need to receive the Holy Spirit. You can find quotations by Eastern Orthodox saints like Saint Seraphim of Sarov talking about the necessity of acquiring the Spirit of peace. And so there can be some of these like sanctification kinds of issues, which start to butt up against the question of theosis, like we talked about in the last couple episodes. And so it can start to get into that kind of Trinitarian theology, where it seems like if the Holy Spirit proceeds from the Father, but not the Son, and this was why the West was so keen on asserting the filioque, is it seems to imply a subordinationism to the Spirit. Or a subordinationism even of the Son. How can the Son receive everything from the Father if he doesn't receive the power of spiration, for the Spirit to spirate or to proceed from him also as from one principle? Or what does it mean for the Holy Spirit if he shines forth, because this is their cope for the filioque, because eventually, because of the patristic tradition, and we haven't touched on this yet, the Eastern Orthodox tried to create like a kind of, I can really only kind of call it a cope, where they try to have the filioque without the filioque, to assert or affirm the filioque without affirming it, and they call it the eternal shining forth of the Spirit from the Son. So it's not a procession, it's a shining forth. Kind of hard, they can't really tell you what that means. And it's interesting because Bulgakov, that Russian Orthodox writer that I just read from, he calls them out on it and calls it an empty phrase. It's really kind of fascinating. And so really you have this kind of like really challenging way to understand, like if I'm really receiving God and I'm really partaking of the divine nature, but the Holy Spirit doesn't really proceed from the Son, well, how do I acquire the Holy Spirit? And so that kind of gets into their doctrines of theosis and their asceticism as well.
1: Okay. Couple things here. I want to get into that cope for a minute, but first, I have heard Lutherans who have been enamored of orthodoxy in the past say, well, what the Orthodox really teach is that the Holy Spirit proceeds from the Father through the Son, which seems to me kind of like a distinction without a difference. Is that a fair description of their stance on the filioque?
0: I think in terms of maybe like the more ecumenically minded Eastern Orthodox, they're going to try as much as they can to affirm as much as they can of Western theology so that they can get people kind of into their churches. But there is this notion of the procession of the Father through the Son. But yeah, it is a distinction without a difference, because that's really just explaining what we're saying in different words. Like, so for example, if we looked at, so prior to the Reformation, we have a council in Florence in about 1439 that was a reunion council between the East and the West. So the East, there was a prior at 1274 at the Council of Lyon. There was a reunion council that the East agreed to at the time, and then they balked on it afterwards. They, like, they go home and then they reject it. And then they do the same thing again, where they like agree with the West to their face, and then they go back home and then they reject it. So they kind of have this pattern of like trying to create like a political alignment. Then they go home, and then everything that they just kind of signed their name to and agreed to, they just like reject it. They don't like call another council. They don't call like, let's clarify. We went home. We realized we had questions. They don't do that. They go home. They say, no, we don't have any questions. Like, this is just false, and let's reject it. And so it 1285 at the Council of Blachernae, they give like 11 different anathemas and condemnations of the Filioque, as many permutations of the Filioque as they can come up with. But by the time we get to 1439, there's a Florentine definition of the procession of the Holy Spirit that the East actually agreed to. And you actually have some of the greatest scholars, even in the East, like end up becoming joining into the Western Church because of the sort of prejudice that is at the heart of the Eastern kind of concept of themselves. And so this Florentine definition of the procession of the Holy Spirit that was in 1439, about 100 years prior to the Reformation, it says, quote, "In the name of the Holy Trinity, Father, Son, and Holy Spirit, we define, with the approval of this holy and universal Council of Florence, that the following truth of faith shall be believed and accepted by all Christians, and thus shall all profess it, that the Holy Spirit is eternally from the Father and the Son, and has his essence and his subsistent being from the Father together with the Son, and proceeds from both eternally as from one principle and a single spiration. We declare that when holy doctors and fathers say that the Holy Spirit proceeds from the Father through the Son," that's that through the Son phrase you just mentioned, "this bears the sense that thereby also the Son should be signified according to the Greeks as cause and according to the Latins as principle of the subsistence of the Holy Spirit, just like the Father. And since the Father gave to his only begotten Son in begetting him everything that the Father has except to be the Father, by whom he was eternally begotten, this also means, namely, that the Holy Spirit proceeds from the Son." And so this is just kind of an expansion, really, on just Augustinian Trinitarianism, because a lot of the Filioquist kind of theology finds its center, or I guess origin, not origin point, but one of its greatest expositors in Augustine. And so one of the biggest objections that the East has when they try to say that the Holy Spirit proceeds from the Father alone is they accuse us of denying the quote-unquote monarchy of the Father. And so to show that this isn't true, this is actually from Augustine himself, from his book on the Trinitatis, on the Trinity, which is the last book of that book. That's a book that has many books in it. And so in the 15th book, it's Augustine writes, "God the Father alone is he from whom the Word is born, and from whom the Holy Spirit principally," the Latin is principaliter, "proceeds." So, "and from whom the Holy Spirit principaliter proceeds," from the Father alone. "And therefore, I have added the word principally, or principaliter, because we find that the Holy Spirit proceeds from the Son also." So Augustine has just affirmed the monarchy of the Father, but talking about how the Son also receives this. He continues, "But the Father gave him this too," this spiration, this procession of the Spirit, "not as to one already existing and not yet having it, but whatever he gave to the only begotten Word, he gave by begetting him. Therefore, he so begot him," the Son, "as that the common gift, the Holy Spirit, should proceed from him also, and the Holy Spirit should be the Spirit of both." And so this idea of being from the Father and the Son, from the Father through the Son, in no way is contrary to the monarchy of the Father.
1: Joshua Schuping is our guest. He's a former Eastern Orthodox priest and pastor of St. John's Lutheran Church in Russellville, Arkansas. It's our series on Eastern Orthodoxy. We are talking about the Filioque. We'll get back to that cope he mentioned just after the break.
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3: 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Blessed be the Lord my rock, who trains my hands for war and my fingers for battle. 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We need courageous pastors to bring the gospel and sacraments to those protecting our nation, along with wise counsel and the peace found only in Christ Jesus. 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
1: Thanks to Kathy, Mark, and Brian in Weldon Springs, Missouri, Mark and Patricia in Minnesota, and Michelle in North Aurora, Illinois, for registering in the last 24 hours for the Making the Case Conference. 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The 2025 Issues, Etc. Making the Case Conference, July 18th and 19th in River Forest, Illinois. We're talking with Pastor Joshua Schuping. It's our series on Eastern Orthodoxy. We're discussing the procession of the Holy Spirit. So let's get back to that cope you mentioned, where the Orthodox try to kind of have their filioque and not have their filioque at the same time.
0: Yeah. So, looking at what they end up saying, and just if I can, on the way there, as I'm kind of scrolling there, we can see that in, of course, our small called articles in the first part that Luther wrote, this is what we believe, teach, and confess, of course, that the Father is begotten of no one, the Son of the Father, the Holy Ghost proceeds from Father and Son. So that's in our confessions that we do confess the filioque, in case that was a question for anyone. Also in Formula of Concord, Solid Declaration, Article 8, on the person of Christ, it says, paragraph 73, Christ, according to his divinity, is the second person in the Holy Trinity, and from him, as also from the Father, the Holy Ghost proceeds, and thus is and remains his and the Father's own Spirit to all eternity. And so here we kind of get to this sort of cope then, and we'll kind of start here with the anathemas, the condemnations that are given at the Synod of Blachernae at 1285 under the presidency of Gregory II of Cyprus. He was kind of a mentor, predecessor to Gregory Palamas. I'm not going to go through all 11 of them. I'll just kind of touch on a few of them, but kind of where they kind of start to talk about this eternal shining forth of the Spirit from or through the Son. And so they say, and this is in the third of the condemnations, to the same who say that the Father is, through the Son, the cause of the Spirit, and who cannot conceive the Father as the cause of the hypostasis of the Spirit, giving it existence and being, except through the Son, Thus, according to them, the Son is united to the Father as joint cause and contributor to the Spirit's existence. We pronounce to those the above recorded resolution and judgment. We cut them off from the membership of the Orthodox, and we banish them from the flock of the Church of God. To the same, this is number 4 of 11, who affirmed that the Paraclete, which is from the Father, has its existence through the Son, from the Son, who again propose as proof the phrase, the Spirit exists through the Son and from the Son, in certain texts of the Fathers. The phrase denotes the Spirit's shining forth and manifestation. Indeed, the very Paraclete shines from, this is where they positively affirm this shining forth, eternal manifestation or eternal shining forth of the Spirit. Indeed, the very Paraclete shines from and is manifest eternally through the Son, in the same way that light shines forth and is manifest through the intermediary of the Son's rays. And that's where that critique of it becoming a kind of subordinationism comes into play. If the sun's rays are not the sun, then it's shining through in a subordinationist sense. It further denotes, they say, the bestowing, giving, and sending of the Spirit to us. And then they add, it does not, however, mean that it subsists through the Son and from the Son, and that it receives its being through him and from him. For this would mean that the Spirit has the Son as cause and source, exactly as it has the Father, not to say that it has its cause and source more so from the Son than from the Father. For it is said that that from which existence is derived likewise is believed to enrich the source and to be the cause of being. So, that being said, to those who believe and say such things, we pronounce the above resolution and judgment. We cut them off from the membership of the Orthodox, and we banish them from the flock of the Church of God. And it says these sorts of things in any way that the idea of the filioque can be understood, it seems. They're trying to cut off all possible positive understandings of it. And then they counter it with this idea of what is meant here is the eternal manifestation of the Spirit by the Son. And so I'll just kind of share what a Russian Orthodox writer kind of says about this. It's really helpful because it goes to show that it's not just a Western critique of it. It's actually something that some Russian Orthodox scholars have understood. Sergius Bulgakov writes, and this is on his book called The Comforter. He writes, with regard to the writings of certain fathers, which state that the Holy Spirit proceeds from the Father or from the Son and through the Son, Patriarch Gregory, now that's the one we just read. He was the president of that Synod of Blakerny 1285, Patriarch Gregory expresses his fundamental conception, which is often repeated in the Filioque polemic, namely that these writings, quote, manifest the Holy Spirit's shining forth and appearance therefrom, from the Son and through the Son, for it is indisputable that the Comforter eternally shines forth and is manifested through the Son, like the light of the sun through a ray. And it is not at all the case that the Holy Spirit originates through the Son and from the Son and receives his being through him and from him, unquote. Bulgakov continues, quoting him again, the expression through the Son indicates only the origination of the Holy Spirit into eternal shining forth, not simply into being, unquote. Bulgakov continues, this is Bulgakov's own words now, it is difficult to say what the precise meaning of this eternal shining forth is, in comparison with and in contradistinction to procession. Gregory is seeking to formulate here a theologumenon, a theological opinion, about the relation of the Father and the Son to the Holy Spirit. But, constrained by the schemata of causal origination, he does not find such a theologumenon, theological opinion, and instead of formulating his theology in clear concepts, he seeks refuge in empty phraseology. So this is even an Eastern Orthodox scholar's own accusation against this cope, this eternal shining forth of the Spirit. He just calls it empty phraseology. He writes further, and is kind of having studying this history, he writes, John Beccus, one of the opponents of Gregory of Cyprus, demolishes without difficulty his opponent's theory. That's Gregory's theory of the eternal shining forth. So John Beccus, a filioque supporter, demolishes without difficulty Gregory, his opponent's theory, which is based on the distinction of, quote, origination into eternal shining forth, not simply into being. quote, "I cannot understand in what manner this subtle and wonderful theologian, Gregory, is when he contrives to distinguish the origination of the Spirit through the Son into eternal shining forth from his origination simply into being. What else can the origination of the Spirit through the Son into eternal shining forth be except the origination of his hypostasis from the Father through the Son? Therefore," concludes Beccus, "I do not see how this eternal shining forth of the Spirit through the Son is different from eternal origination, and in what manner can the Spirit be conceived as eternally shining forth through the Son if he will not be conceived as having origination through the Son? In this polemic," unquote, and then now Bulgakov concludes, "in this polemic, Beccus has the upper hand." And so this is kind of an admission by an Eastern Orthodox scholar that whole eternal shining forth thing is just empty phraseology. And it's a sophism, because we actually can't conceive, it's impossible to conceive of this idea, if we take hypothetically this idea of an eternal shining forth of the Spirit from the Son, that means we could not possibly conceive of his hypostasis apart from that, his personhood from this eternal shining forth. So in other words, his very personal identity is understood in this eternal shining forth, in this eternal procession from the Son. Because if you try to assert the eternal shining forth against the filioque, now you're actually asserting a kind of complexity into the eternal relationships between the persons, because they're saying that you can have both an eternal procession from the Father alone and then add together with that this kind of shining forth to create this complexity.
1: We're talking about the filioque with Pastor Joshua Shuping. He's a former Eastern Orthodox priest and pastor of St. John's Lutheran Church in Russellville, Arkansas. Does it also run the danger of reducing the Holy Spirit from a person to a mere energy of God?

0: This passage comes from the end of the Formula of Concord. By God's grace, with intrepid hearts, we are willing to appear before the judgment seat of Christ with this confession and give an account of it. We will not speak or write anything contrary to this confession, either publicly or privately. By the strength of God, we intend to abide by it.
1: Dr. John Bruss, president of Concordia Theological Seminary, Fort Wayne, Indiana, talking about his presentation at the 2025 Issues, Etc. Making the Case Conference.
0: That's the confessional attitude. Utter confidence before the judgment seat of God, confidence in Christ who has bought us from sin, death, and devil, and confidence that our faith is properly rooted in God's inerrant word.
1: You can meet and hear Dr. John Bruss making the case for the Lutheran Confessions at this year's Making the Case Conference. 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
1: Welcome back to Issues, Etc. I'm Todd Wilkin. It's our series on Eastern Orthodoxy. We're talking about the Filioque with Pastor Joshua Schuping. In about 10 minutes, we'll spend some time with Carol Tobias, President of National Right to Life, talking about the state of abortion in the U.S., and then we'll discuss the Mountain of the Lord in Scripture with Pastor Brian Ketchelmeyer. Pastor Schuping, this idea of having the Holy Spirit shine forth from Christ but not proceed from Christ, that attempt to find a halfway house between no Filioque and a Filioque, does it also, at least potentially, present the danger of reducing the Holy Spirit from a person of the Trinity to one of those energies of God?
5: I think practically speaking, it does kind of go there. I don't know if, of course, doctrinally they wouldn't want to affirm that, but in terms of like the kind of practical outworkings of that, this idea of an eternal shining forth and participation in the uncreated energies of God, which is God, they somehow blend together and become functionally the same sort of thing.
1: Let's try and summarize all of this, and I'm going to do my best, and you tell me if it's sufficient. The question of whether or not the Father and the Son are the agents by which the Holy Spirit, third person of the Trinity, proceed is not one that is unsettled in church history, but in the very earliest councils, it is being described. The Orthodox position seems to be rather slippery on this point. They attempt to have some kind of a procession from the Father and the Son without admitting a procession from the Son. And yet they are still willing to anathematize us, the Western Church, for confessing it. Is that a basic summary?
5: Yeah, that's very good. There's kind of like a baked-in prejudice. And the history of that's kind of interesting because it gets into that gentleman Photius that I had mentioned above, because the situation with Photius was very fascinating because there ended up being a political motive. He kind of had like means, opportunity, and motive to kind of like commit this schism, because the reality is that he was illegally elevated to become a patriarch. And this is kind of factual because Patriarch Ignatius, his predecessor, was illegally dismissed. And so Patriarch Ignatius was not going along with, okay, so in Byzantine politics, you would have like an emperor murdering the next emperor, murdering the next emperor. And so there was this empress or regent, Theodora. She was kind of put out of power, and she was murdered with the assistance of his uncle Bardas, this Michael III, sometimes called the drunkard. And so he had his mother put out of power. And then afterwards, I think it was Emperor Michael III, he selected Photius because Ignatius wasn't going to agree with Michael. Michael and Ignatius couldn't see eye to eye. So Emperor Michael and Patriarch Ignatius couldn't see eye to eye. So Michael III just dismissed and illegally deposed Patriarch Ignatius. And so Patriarch Ignatius or his supporters, they sued to Rome because Rome was like a kind of an appeal. Like that was the Patriarch in Rome. Traditionally regarded as kind of the seat of appeal, the chief patriarch amongst the major patriarchates. And so they sued to the Pope of Rome. They said, review our case, because look, Patriarch Ignatius was just like deposed by an emperor, and he has no authority to do that. And this emperor had this layman, person who wasn't a deacon, he wasn't a pastor, he wasn't a bishop, he had this guy named Photius, in the course of about a week, elevated to the level of patriarch of all of Constantinople and that region that was under the Constantinople's authority and sphere of influence. So he was just elevated over the course of a week, and they think it was by a suspended bishop even who did it. And so Patriarch Ignatius and his supporters, they sue over to the Pope in Rome. And the Pope in Rome holds a council, and they review the case, and they say, yeah, this was illegal. Ignatius shouldn't have been deposed, and Photius shouldn't have been elevated. And the conditions of his elevation to patriarchate were completely dubious and likely illegal. And so they considered Patriarch Photius, his patriarchate, null and void. He wasn't the patriarch. Really, Ignatius should have been. So now that might not matter so much, but Emperor Michael III, one of the things that he was really, really wanting in this era of politicking in Constantinople at the time, Byzantium at the time, were these negotiations with the Bulgarians. The Bulgarians were very, very dangerous to the Byzantines. And so the Bulgarians were about to, like, they were converting en masse, because if the leader of the country converted to Christianity, they would all have to convert as a people group. And so when it turned out that Photius was not a legitimate patriarch, he lost Photius and therefore Constantinople and therefore Emperor Michael or whoever was following after him, whoever murdered Michael III, they all of a sudden lost credibility with the Bulgarians, and they were no longer able to conduct political negotiations. But the leader of the Bulgarians was very clever. And so he saw this, and so he ended up going and over to Rome and saying, well, maybe I'll unite with you guys and create a political religious alliance with you guys. And so now Photius is sitting here with egg on his face, and he's lost his credibility with the Bulgarians and with a lot of people. So he couldn't just sit there with egg on his face, and he also couldn't just step down. Michael III wouldn't let Ignatius, Patriarch Ignatius, resume the throne at that time. And so he had to, in some way, try to restore credibility for Constantinople with the Bulgarians. And so he created this list of a few things to accuse the Pope and the Patriarchate and the Westerners, in the Western Christians, of, so that he could try to restore credibility. And one of those issues, not even the chief issue, it was like the filioque was just kind of thrown in there, because at that time, all it was like, hey, why are these Latin people putting the filioque in the creed in some places? At the Mount Olivet in a monastery, some Latin monks had confessed the creed in Latin with the filioque in it. Some Greeks heard about it and were scandalized, but nothing really came of it theologically. It was just like a procedural question. And so that was just like, oh yeah, these Western Latins, you know, with their procedural errors, and they shave their beards too. So he had these problems with that. But he kind of named all of these to kind of restore legitimacy for himself and for Constantinople. And it worked. They ended up restoring the political negotiations with the Bulgarians. And the Bulgarians were able to kind of get more out of the negotiations all of a sudden through a lot of this, because it was a very clever leader that they had at the time. So it was through Photius's machinations to cast aspersions at the West that led to this power dynamic and unity between Byzantium, which is a kind of a waning empire in many ways at this time. And there was enormous jealousy against Charlemagne. Because remember, at this time, Charlemagne had come into power and the Holy Roman Empire kind of was birthed into existence. But the Byzantines saw themselves as the Roman Empire. So the fact that they have this second empire by these barbarians, like Charlemagne was a barbarian to them, barbarian born of barbarians. He didn't have the legitimate right to rule. So Photius was also aiming against Charlemagne and his political power as well, not only the Pope in Rome. So he's just trying to cast aspersions on all the West. And so that kind of gets enshrined and codified and cooked into their identity to become like anti-Western. Because it's, and so once that becomes their sort of identity, for them to waver on this is to sort of lose the ground, and they might fear they're going to get swallowed up by this new Holy Roman Empire or something like that. And so that was some of the political context surrounding Photius and the East's growing prejudice against the West. And that was in the 9th century, of course.
1: Pastor Joshua Schuping is a former Eastern Orthodox priest. He is pastor of St. John's Lutheran Church in Russellville, Arkansas. Joshua, thank you very much.
5: Thank you so much, Pastor Todd. It was a real pleasure.
1: Carol Tobias of National Right to Life joins us next. She'll give us a State of Abortion in the U.S. report.

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9: This is Mike from Illinois, and Lutherans Marching for Life, Love, Issues, Etc.
0: Why do some Christians, when encountering the influence of the world, come to the conclusion that in order to reach the world and win the world, the church needs to compromise? It needs to listen to the world and then say the same things that the world is saying. It needs to look at the culture and do the same things that the culture is doing. Why do they come to this conclusion? Welcome back to Issues Etc. live on this Monday afternoon, the 17th of February. I'm Todd Wilkin. Thanks for tuning us in. Joining us to talk about Stockholm Syndrome Christianity, Dr. John West. He's vice president of the Discovery Institute. He previously served as an associate professor of political science at Seattle Pacific University, where he chaired the Department of Political Science and Geography. He's author of numerous books, including his latest, Stockholm Syndrome Christianity, Why America's Christian Leaders Are Failing and What We Can Do About It. Dr. West, welcome back.
10: Todd, great to be here. Thanks for having me.
0: Let's start with some examples of what you call Stockholm Syndrome in Christianity in our culture today.
10: Sure. There are a lot of examples. I think two that come to mind. One is Francis Collins, who was the most powerful scientist in America for more than a decade. He was the head of the National Institutes of Health and made a lot of really key decisions. He self-identifies as an evangelical Christian, I think is a personally faithful Christian. But if you actually look at his public policies, the things that he pursued, he was pretty much indistinguishable from a secular materialist. Just one example, he presided over and helped fund millions of dollars of tax dollars spent on a national tissue hub that harvested body parts from aborted babies up to 42 weeks in order to do medical research. And then also he declared himself an ally and advocate of the LGBTQIA movement. And so whenever it came to issues of public policy and public consequence, his policy positions were pretty much indistinguishable from secular materialist. And that's really what I'm talking about in Stockholm Syndrome Christianity, or Christians who take their cues from the surrounding culture and the surrounding elites more than their historic Christian teaching or their fellow believers. One other example is a federal judge, John Jones, who is an active Lutheran, not Missouri Synod Lutheran, fortunately, but in the ECLA. He's an active member of his church. But as a judge, what is he known for? Well, two key decisions. One was declaring it unconstitutional for teachers to even mention that there's evidence of intelligent design in nature. And the other one was he declared a right of gay marriage in Pennsylvania even before the United States Supreme Court held its rulings. And so, again, here's someone who is active in his Lutheran church, but who is ruling on things that are really indistinguishable from what a secular materialist would do.
0: What motivates some Christians to compromise biblical teaching? You say that it's fear sometimes, but it's more than fear.
10: Yeah, the more I thought about the people that I know, I was in at a historically Christian academic institution, a university, for 12 years, and the more of the people that I actually knew, I think it's that they actually imbibe the views of these people. And that's why I use the term Stockholm Syndrome. So for those of you in the audience who may not be familiar with that, this was in the 1970s. There was an infamous bank robbery in Stockholm, Sweden, where something really strange happened. By the end of the hostage taking, the hostages identified more with the hostage takers than they did with the police or sort of non-criminals. And so a psychologist coined this term Stockholm Syndrome. It's controversial in the field of psychology, but it I think hits on something that I was seeing in the Christian community, which is if you're a leading Christian, say, in actually even a pastor or in the entertainment industry or in government or in science, you spend a lot of your life going to graduate school, going to having peer groups among secular elites who are largely hostile to Orthodox Christianity. And as a result, by the end of it, you may end up adopting their point of view in some underlying ways that you don't even fully recognize. And so you end up being more like them than you are your fellow Christians in the pews. And so I think that what motivates the people is that when they're in this situation, when they're sort of held culturally captive by in graduate school among their what they consider their peer groups, they end up adopting their point of view. So part of it is fear and getting ahead, but I think even deeper for many people, they don't think they're being cowardly, for example. They think they're standing for the truth. It's just their view of the truth has been so manipulated, if you will, or influenced by the secular culture around them that they have basically been captured by it themselves.
0: What does Stockholm Syndrome Christianity do when it moves beyond the individual to Christian institutions?
10: Well, I think where you really see this is in Christian colleges and universities. And so I was a professor at Seattle Pacific University, which is still identifies as an evangelical Christian institution. Yet just a couple of years ago, over 70% of the faculty voted basically against the university's statement on biblical marriage, which basically said that marriage should be kept between a man and a woman, you know, for a monogamous commitment, and that sexuality shouldn't be exercised outside of that. So it was a pretty basic statement. But over 70% of the faculty voted against that. How do you have a Christian institution when you have over 70% of the faculty oppose biblical marriage? Well, you don't really have a Christian institution. And so I think what happens to these Christian institutions is they turn into agents of secularism, not Christianity. And that has happened with a lot of Christian institutions, even that advertise themselves as Christian institutions today.
0: What are some of the causes of Stockholm Syndrome Christianity?
10: Yeah, I think three ones really come to mind. The first is that a lot of Christians end up listening to the wrong voices. When I consider my own friends and their kids who end up sort of falling away from historic Christianity, one of the first culprits or one of the first things I look at is, well, where do they get their information from? And it's not shows like this. It's New York Times or CNN or Google searches or Wikipedia, and they don't realize how their views of the world are being manipulated by these sources that are largely run by people hostile to Orthodox Christianity. And they think they're just getting the facts. Well, they're not. As I just give a simple example, Google searches are highly curated, and you only get what they want you to get. And so, for example, if you search for crisis pregnancy center information from Google, what you'll get are a lot of links to Planned Parenthood, the nation's biggest abortion provider, or the one that's really the most sinister is it's called a crisis pregnancy center finder that sounds like it's this neutral site to help you find a crisis pregnancy center that will help you not have an abortion. But if you actually go to the site, and it's typically at the top of the search engine results, if you go to that site, it's actually a site that attacks crisis pregnancy centers as fake centers and bad things. And so if you rely on Google searches to sort of come up with your sources of information, you're relying on people who hate your religious views, who are spoon-feeding you stuff that actually is going in a different direction. And same thing about Wikipedia. In fact, the founder of Wikipedia, who himself is now a Christian, Larry Sanger, has come out very clearly and said that Wikipedia is no longer what he helped found it to be. He wanted it to be a neutral encyclopedia that really covers all the different views fairly. And he said, especially when it comes to things like Christianity, that is far from the truth of what Wikipedia is. But if you look to Wikipedia as your information source, thinking you're getting sort of just the facts, you're not. You're actually being manipulated. So I think that's one key thing. We listen to the wrong voices. That's also true in entertainment, in social media. The second thing is we try to please the wrong people. And I noticed this especially with my colleagues when I was a college professor, that the people they were looking up to, the people they were wanting affirmation from, were not the most devout Christians or the most consistent Christians. It was a lot of the voices and powers in the secular sphere who often had views that were really diametrically opposed to Christianity, but they were the power brokers, and those were the people they were looking to please. And I think that's also a danger. And then finally, I think the final thing that really pushes people towards Stockholm Syndrome Christianity is the lack of accountability in a lot of, especially Christian institutions. And so here I'm talking about board members, elders and deacons, those who are charged by God to hold people accountable and hold their institutions accountable for their missions. And I certainly saw this when I was a professor at Seattle Pacific University, where the strange sort of thing is I don't actually blame the theological liberals for what my former university became. I really actually assigned the blame to the Board of Trustees, which were, oddly enough, they were personally, theologically conservative, biblically faithful people. And they were charged by God to safeguard the mission of the institution. But in the 12 years that I was there, I saw them move from holding people accountable, for example, denying tenure to theology faculty who were really out there, to at the end, they were actually rubber stamping when the theologically liberal faculty were trying to get rid of theological conservatives and deny them tenure. And so I think that this failure of accountability is what explains why a lot of Christian institutions are going down. And again, the really strange thing, the thing that people need to understand, is that often this failure of accountability is done by people who themselves are biblically faithful, but they don't have the courage of their convictions. And they don't have the backbone to actually uphold what they themselves personally believe.
0: What are the symptoms, as you call them, of Stockholm Syndrome Christianity?
10: So the first section of my book is all about symptoms in various areas. And so in the area of biblical authority, it's when people basically reject the Bible as being absolutely true and authoritative. When it comes to science, which is another area I look at, and we may discuss this later, but it's when people sort of rubber stamp the secular view that nature is the product of a blind and unguided process. In sexuality, it shows itself when people are not having a biblical view of what the family is or what our sexual behavior should be. When dealing with race, I think it's an issue where people are not viewing people as equally created in the image of God, but they try to basically say that some races are better than others, or actually they actually are trying to focus on as if we're fundamentally divided by race and ethnicity, when if, as Christians, we know we're all ultimately humans are created by God. And then I think in the era of religious liberty, when you have a lot of Christians who are either turning a blind eye to the persecution of their fellow Christians, or they may even be facilitating that persecution. And so I think all of these are symptoms.
0: We are talking about Stockholm Syndrome Christianity with Dr. John West, Vice President of the Discovery Institute. We will kind of discuss the poster boy for this kind of Christianity in the person of Andy Stanley next.

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3: This is Pastor Matthew Harrison, president of the Lutheran Church Missouri Synod. 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

0: Welcome back to Issues Etc. I'm Todd Wilken. We're talking about Stockholm Syndrome Christianity with Dr. John West, Vice President of the Discovery Institute. Dr. West, who is Andy Stanley and how is he kind of a perfect example of Stockholm Syndrome Christianity?
1: Yeah, he's a really sad example. So he is sort of out of the Baptist tradition, and he's one of America's largest megachurch pastors out of Atlanta, and he styles himself as a teacher who leads and helps mold Christian leaders. And in fact, when I was an elder at a Presbyterian church, even though we weren't Baptists, we were assigned to read him because he's going to tell us how to grow our churches. Well, Andy Stanley has gotten further and further afield of the faith. And the part that I talk the most directly about in my book is he wrote a book in 2018 called Irresistible, where he basically trashes the Old Testament and says that it should be called the obsolete Testament and that we should even reorganize our Bible so the Old Testament is demoted to the back of the book. And anything bad Christians have done, you name it, it's because we followed the Old Testament. He even says that we shouldn't be following things like the Ten Commandments. Now, he goes on after that shocking pronouncement and say, well, you know, there are Christian teachings that sort of go along with it, but he's talking in a very disrespectful way of, and actually also says we shouldn't talk about the scriptures or the Bible. We should just say, well, Paul said this or Jesus said that. And all of this just flies in the face of the Christian tradition, whether you're Protestant, Catholic, or Eastern Orthodox, that has valued the Bible as absolutely true and authoritative. And in fact, in the New Testament, they talk about the scriptures. They use terms like that because they're referring to the entire Bible. They were referring primarily in the New Testament to the Old Testament. But these things that Andy Stanley is attacking and disparaging have been key parts of what C.S. Lewis would call mere Christianity,

0: he is, but why aren't they holding him accountable?
1: Let's go through some of those symptoms that you talked about one by one. Give us a brief history of Stockholm Syndrome Christianity's low view of the Bible.
0: Well, basically, as I'm sure probably a lot of your listeners know, is that coming around, especially in the 19th century, when a lot of things were happening in the culture and especially in academia and among intellectuals, you had this view that the Bible couldn't have been supernatural because the supernatural doesn't really exist. The miracles don't really exist. And so you had scholars that started to downplay that the Bible was historically accurate, downplay the miracles in the Bible, try to treat it as a mishmash of stories created by human beings. And unfortunately, that has bled over even to people today who are part of evangelical institutions or churches or academics institutions are now giving that view. And one shocking example that I talk about another, you know, in my book is Mike Lacona, who is a noted Christian apologist. He's at Houston Christian University, and he did a lot of good work defending the historicity of the resurrection. But in recent years, he's become obsessed with what he sees as contradictions in the Bible. And it has led him to talk about the New Testament as, well, it's inspired by true events, just like a Hollywood movie, but they change the facts, they change even what Jesus says in order to accommodate what the human writers wanted to say. And he's a member in good standing of the Evangelical Theological Society, but his views are diametrically opposed to what that society was founded on. So this is an example of how these views, this low view of the Bible, is seeping in even into evangelical circles.
1: What is Stockholm Syndrome Christianity's view of creation vis-a-vis science?
0: Oh, that's a big one. Basically, it tries to adopt or embrace the Darwinian view that we're the product of an unguided process. Now, many of these people, because they're Christians, they'll say God is creator, but they don't want to actually say that there's evidence that God knew what was going on or evidence that God actively guided things. And so they do things like saying that God himself doesn't really know how evolution was going to turn out or how the development of life would turn out, or that God created a process that was random and undirected. Or sometimes, like Francis Collins, they say, well, maybe God just made things look random and undirected, and so it's undetectable, that God really guided things, but that, you know, it was still, he made it look like he didn't do anything. Well, this stuff is, they're not getting this, I think. This is not good science, and it's certainly not good theology. I mean, 2,000 years of Christian theology, again, Catholic, Protestant, Eastern Orthodox, is that God's creative activity, not only did God supervise and actively guide everything in the history of life, but that we can discern that by looking at nature. I mean, Psalm 19 talks about the heavens declaring the glory of God. Romans 1 and 2, you know, talks about God's creative activity being so blatant and so clear that it gives us no excuse not to recognize it. And so this idea either that God didn't know what was going to happen and didn't guide it, or that he made it look like it was unguided, is both really very far from historic Christianity, and it leads to a lot of bad things, because if you really don't trust that God has the future in his hands and knows what he's doing, just think about what message that sends to young people or to older Christians, that they really can't trust that God knows how things are going to turn out or that he knows what he's doing. And so this is a really serious issue, I think sometimes downplayed, but it shouldn't be.
1: Give us some examples of Stockholm Syndrome Christianity's approach to human sexuality.
0: Oh, that's another big one. And I think here it would be helpful to emphasize that the thing about Stockholm Syndrome Christianity is that you're adopting the views of the secular culture as your own. And so as the secular culture devolves into anarchy, your views as a Christian are going to get worse and worse. And so 20, 30, 40 years ago, when certain basic ideas about marriage and chastity and things were more prevalent, the Stockholm Syndrome Christians could be more faithful. But today, where whether it be chastity, you know, before marriage, monogamous marriage should be reserved for a man and a woman.

0: these ideas are now very controversial. And so if you're taking your cues from the culture, you're going to get worse and worse. And this is what we've seen. First of all, you had many church people give up on chastity, you know, before marriage and not talk about that. They gave up on a biblical view of divorce. I know Christians have some differences of opinion of what the biblical grounds for divorce are, but certainly the Bible does not condone no-fault divorce. Yet we had a lot of churches give up on that. And then from there, you get the redefinition of marriage. And then from there, you know, most recently, you get the redefinition of sex itself, that, you know, where you tragically, many Christians have helped enable and facilitate and not stood against the, what I would call child abuse of children, of these sex destructive surgeries where you're giving puberty blockers or actually cutting off the breast of young women or things that are just absolutely objectively awful. But we've had many Christians who either turn a blind eye to that or who make arguments that, well, this isn't really so bad. We need, and compassion is facilitating this. Well, it's not compassion. It's a false view of compassion.
1: We're talking about Stockholm Syndrome Christianity with Dr. John West. How has this kind of Christianity compromised with the world on the issues of race and class?

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3: Psalm 144:1. Blessed be the Lord my rock, who trains my hands for war and my fingers for battle. Those serving in the armed forces want LCMS chaplains. We need courageous pastors to bring the gospel and sacraments to those protecting our nation, along with wise counsel and the peace found only in Christ Jesus. 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

0: Welcome back to Issues Etc. I'm Todd Wilkin. Our guest is Dr. John West, author of the new book, Stockholm Syndrome Christianity, Why America's Christian Leaders Are Failing and What We Can Do About It. Join college and high school students later this week, February the 21st through the 23rd at Concordia University, Chicago for the 2025 Why for Life Summit. For more information, visit whyforlife.org. Why for Life, the youth branch of Lutherans for Life. Why, the number four, life.org. Dr. West, how have the advocates of Stockholm Syndrome Christianity compromised with the world on the issues of race and class?
1: Yeah, two things. So I think the Bible is the biggest bulwark of human equality and dignity that the world has ever seen. And Christians should not be embarrassed by what the Bible teaches on this, because in many cultures, all human beings were not created in the image of God. I mean, in a lot of the Hindu creation stories, different humans are created in different parts of the God, and some are made part of the feet of the God, and so they're just fit by nature just to be slaves. Well, that was never the Christian teaching. And so I think, you know, we have a solid foundation to argue for racial equality and for harmony, but too many Christians in the last decade especially have sort of turned their backs on that. And I'd say on both left and the right, I talk mostly about on the left, where they adopt these racialist views that say, if you're white, you're inherently to blame for everything. And they really try to pit races against each other. But unfortunately, on the more sort of right wing side, you've had some people who basically mimic the left, and they say, oh yeah, race is everything. And so they actually argue for white supremacy, which is awful. But I think the equal tragedy on both sides there is that they are compromising with what the Bible actually says and acceding to these cultural influences. And that's really tragic. Similarly, in the area of poverty, the Bible and Christians have been one of the greatest engines of human progress for people who've been in poverty. And so Christian charity and philanthropy has been huge in the history of civilization. In fact, if you look back before Christianity arose, like in the ancient Romans and Greeks, you were lucky if you got sick, if anyone would really treat you. You know, they believed in euthanasia. And Christians said, no, everyone deserves to be treated kindly and compassionately and given medical treatment and given food. But Christians have always recognized that poverty isn't just a lack of material resources. It involves the whole person. So in America, long-term intergenerational poverty is largely a function of things like family breakdown. So now, that's not true for everyone, and people can lose their jobs. But if long-term, you know, parent to child to grandchild, it's largely in America tied to family breakdown. And here's where the breakdown of not being willing to stand up for Christian sexual standards bleeds over into other areas. What happens in the bedroom doesn't stay in the bedroom, and affects all of culture. And so you have these Christian charities, and I write about this in my book, that sell themselves to their fellow Christians as Christian charities, but they don't really do anything particularly Christian. They give food or shelter, which is certainly something we're called to do as Christians, but they don't try to actually minister to people's spiritual side. And I talk about one particular homeless ministry that I was familiar with in a city of Seattle, where they style themselves for contributions when they're asking for contributions as a Christian charity. But when they actually were doing their work, there was nothing, you know, they wouldn't give them spiritual counsel, even for people who wanted it. And that's just so sad, that because in a secularist view, you just solve poverty by giving people more physical resources. But Christians know that that's only one part of the issue. And so I think that's another area where you see Stockholm Syndrome Christianity manifesting itself.
0: How has Stockholm Syndrome Christianity eroded religious liberty?
1: Yeah. So this is really tragic, because, you know, the Bible is very clear that we need to follow God, even if secular powers tells us to do something that's wrong. We need to follow what God says. Now, we should respect secular power. I mean, obviously, Paul talks about that in Romans 13. But if there ends up being a conflict, you follow God. And yet, we have increasing numbers of American Christians who really turn a blind eye or even facilitate the persecution of their fellows. So I talk about, you know, some examples. For example, we've had a lot of Christians who work in the wedding industry, say, having to do floral arrangement or cakes or do other things, who have been conscripted to have to service gay weddings. And those who feel that they can't in good conscience, they've been persecuted, some driven out of business. But the really sad and more than sad, outrageous thing is that in some of these cases, it's Christians who are doing the persecution. So in my home state, we had an attorney general who, when he was running for election, touted how he was an active member at his local Catholic church. Well, but he was also responsible for driving a Christian grandma out of work, where she lost her business because, why? She didn't want to do floral arrangements for specifically gay weddings. So this was a self-identified Christian who was driving her out of business and persecuting her. And then in many other cases, you have a lot of Christians who just turn a blind eye. I would say also in COVID, you know, people have different views about COVID and the lockdowns. But one thing all Christians, I think, should agree on is that the same standards should be applied to everyone. So when states like in Nevada, where they opened up the casinos, at the same time, they forced churches to continue to shut down under onerous restrictions that the casinos didn't have to follow. I think all Christians should have been able to agree that that sort of double standard was a violation of religious liberty. I mean, if it's good enough for the churches, it's certainly good enough for the casinos. Yet we had a Supreme Court at the time where the Chief Justice, who is a committed, theologically traditional Catholic, who actually rubber-stamped that shutting down of churches. And in fact, the governor of Nevada, who made this choice of sort of opening up the casinos with limited restrictions and placing more onerous restrictions on churches, was himself a faithful, in his private life, church-going Catholic. And there are Protestants like this too. Andy Stanley sort of berated, you know, Christians who didn't want to participate in gay weddings by making cakes to celebrate the gay weddings. And so a lot of Christians, the people are being persecuted because fellow Christians aren't willing to stand up for religious liberty.
0: Why is this urge to please the world that you mentioned before and to please the culture futile for Christians?
1: Well, ultimately, I think it's futile because it isn't in accord with the truth. And God's truth is meant for our own flourishing. And when you go way against that, you may get a temporary advantage, but the long term, it doesn't work out. And I would even say that the Christians who think that if they just follow the world, that somehow that will mean God will bless their churches and they'll have growth because they won't be so offensive. I give some examples in the book where that's sort of the opposite of the truth. There's one particular evangelical megachurch that was featured in Time magazine because they had embraced an inclusive view of gay marriage, that they were going to perform it and still claim to be evangelical. Well, if you go to their website today, it no longer exists because the church has gone defunct. And also the church ended up going off the deep end and not really even believing in Jesus in the ending years of that church. So it was a pretty steep, slippery slope. So I think it's ultimately futile because we should want to be in accord with the truth because God knows what he's doing.
0: A big theme of your book is that Stockholm Syndrome Christianity is a crisis of leadership. Talk about that.
1: Yeah, again, the underlying thesis of my book is that we often are so critical of atheists and agnostics and secularists and in bringing about cultural collapse. But I think we need to look inside our own churches because so many Christian leaders in politics, arts and the media, science, and in churches and academia are falling down on the job because they're being basically mimicking the secular materialists. And so if the church can't get its own act together, how can we expect more faithfulness in the culture? And I think that that is a real crisis of leadership. And let me just say something on the positive side. And I know we might get some of that later, but in the Lutheran Church Missouri Synod, and I'm not Lutheran, but I came across this in my research, and I know you probably all know about it, but it was amazing to me. It's the story of what happened in the 1970s at Concordia Seminary, where you had a slide to theological liberalism, but the Lutheran Church Missouri Synod leadership stood firm, and they were demonized for that in the secular media, for being intolerant, for doing all these things, even though, as near as I can tell from reading about it, they were trying to lovingly stand for historic biblical truth. But that was costly. Something like 90% of the faculty and students left the seminary, over 250 congregations. And at the time, it was reported that, well, this is going to destroy the Lutheran Church Missouri Synod. And so it took a lot of courage to do that. But, you know, God was faithful in that. And of course, the Lutheran Church Missouri Synod is still around and flourishing. But more than that, if you actually look at the trajectory of those faculty who left, and they ultimately joined what now is known as the Evangelical Lutheran Church, which is not really evangelical despite the name, but they were some of the people who pushed that denomination off the deep end on gay marriage, on whether Jesus is the only way to salvation, on a whole host of issues. And so that would have been the future of the Lutheran Church Missouri Synod, but for the leadership at the time. And so good leadership isn't futile. And so part of it, I want to highlight the crisis of leadership, because if leaders, whether they be elders, deacons, pastors, church board members, school board members, if they actually are faithful, they can see positive results from that.
0: We're talking about Stockholm Syndrome Christianity with Dr. John West, Vice President of the Discovery Institute. He has written the book, Stockholm Christianity, Why America's Christian Leaders Are Failing and What We Can Do About It. We'll be right back.

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1: Helen Keller would have chosen blindness over deafness, would you? 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St. Martin Lutheran School for the Deaf is the only school for the deaf in the Lutheran Church Missouri Synod. 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
4: If you continue in my word, you are truly my disciples, and you will know the truth, and the truth will make you free.
0: Dr. Russell Dawn, president of Concordia University, Chicago.
4: Indeed, the quest for truth is at the core of a university's purpose. The liberal arts, illuminated by the revealed truths of Scripture, are powerful for equipping students for a life of self-governance. A disciple is one who follows the Master. So what does it mean to follow Jesus? He said that it means to take up one's cross. The cross is thus the symbol of dying for others, of dying to self for the sake of serving others. And a life of service is a life well lived.
0: Truth, freedom, vocation. 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
2: Welcome back. I'm Todd Wilkin. We're talking about Stockholm Syndrome Christianity with Dr. John West. This is Issues Etc. Dr. West, why should Christians be aware of the sources of Stockholm Syndrome Christianity?
5: Yeah, because I think a lot of Christians don't know how they themselves are being influenced and manipulated. Again, I just go back to thinking about my own friends and colleagues and some of their kids, and when they end up going away from the faith, it's largely because they are really imbibing the same sources for information and viewpoints that their secular neighbors are imbibing. And so I think even people I've seen, you know, who start out strong, who think, oh, you know, I'm not going to be affected by this. But if you're not getting good information and feeding yourself good information that counters it, especially, you're really asking for trouble.
2: What can the Christian individual do to resist and respond to Stockholm Syndrome Christianity?
5: Oh, yeah. Thank you for that question. Because my book lays out the symptoms, then it goes into talking about causes, but then it ends up with a section on cures, where in one of the chapters I give 21 things that people can do, you know, depending on whether they're parents, grandparents, pastors, teachers, Sunday school teachers, home group leaders, elders, deacons. I give a lot of examples of what people can do. So let's just talk about one very simple thing that every Christian can do, which is do no harm. And what I mean by this is, where are you currently stewarding your time, talent, and treasure? The number of Christians that I have known who say, donate to a Christian university that they maybe graduated from 30 years ago that is no longer really distinctively Christian, but they give out of a feeling of sentimentality or, I don't know, guilt, or it makes them feel warm, fuzzy, but they're actually enabling people going away from the faith. And that's similar with charities. That's similar with, I think people should stay faithful to their church. I don't think people should leave congregations willy-nilly, but if you happen to be at a church where someone, I know an example from the area in which I live of a mega church that historically was fairly faithful, but in the last 4 or 5 years, the senior pastor came out publicly embracing gay marriage. Well, that's not faithful. And if you can't change that, you probably should leave. Yet I know families that, because of their personal connections and their feelings over time and their social connections, they didn't want to leave and they continued to contribute. Well, in many cases, I'd say that people who know the truth but help enable bad things are actually, in some sense, worse than outright Stockholm Syndrome Christians, because they are helping to enable something that they know to be wrong.
2: Is Stockholm Syndrome Christianity here to stay?
5: Unfortunately, to some degree, probably, because we live in a sinful world, this side of God's sort of new heavens and new earth. But I think certainly we can do things to counteract it. And again, I think the underlying message of my book is that there are things that we can do that help counteract it. And if we're biblically faithful, God is certainly faithful to us. And in my very last chapter, I talk about God's surprises, his surprising providences throughout history. And so if you're someone listening to this who knows about all these challenges and you're burdened by that, don't think it. We're called by God to be faithful, not successful. God will take care of what he wants. But there are amazing things that God has done throughout history. So for example, if you were a Christian in the Roman Empire during one of the horrific persecutions, you might have been thinking that, well, Christianity is just going to go out of existence. Well, but God had something else in store, didn't he? Similarly, if you were a Christian in China when the communists took over and during the Cultural Revolution, where horrific things happened, you may have thought, oh, that's the end of Christianity in China. Yet we know tens of millions, if not hundreds of millions, of Chinese are turning to Christ in the last decade. And so God is doing surprising things there. And even in American history, I think a lot of people who don't really know a lot about American history have this rosy view that, well, 200 years ago, everyone was Christian, and then, you know, things have fallen away more recently. Well, that actually isn't the case. By the early founding period of America, by the 1790s, 1800s, you had a lot of Americans who had imbibed the teaching of the French Revolution, who became deist or Unitarians, who rejected that Jesus was God, and church attendance was really tiny, and a lot of the old Congregationalist churches in New England were actually taken over by Unitarians. But then what happened? In the very midst of things looking so bleak, something historians call the Second Great Awakening took place, which was this huge ferment. Not all of it was good, but a lot of it was, where you had missionary activity, you had the American Sunday School Union start to teach children both how to read, but also to teach them the Bible. And by a few decades later, you had really Christianity was arguably, America was more of a Christian nation several decades later than it was at the time of its founding. And so God can do amazing things when Christians try to be faithful, and he blesses that. So I think the ultimate message of my book is one of hope, and that we should trust in God, but of course, God wants us to be faithful.
2: I recently wrote a column for the Issues Etc. journal titled Playing the Mission Card, where the beginning of the Great Commission, Go and Make Disciples, has, I observed, become the central teaching for many Christians. And in order to reach the lost, they're hesitant to tell unbelievers the central truth claims of Christianity. Do you think this could be contributing to Stockholm Syndrome Christianity?
5: Oh, definitely. But I would go back to say that if the Christians, they need to not be embarrassed by their Christianity so that they can actually articulate. If you're a Christian who's embarrassed by what Christianity teaches, then you're not going to be a good ambassador. But you are right. I mean, there's one example. We've talked about Andy Stanley, but that is actually kind of tragic, where I think he was trying to do the right thing. But it shows this thing when people are embarrassed by the Bible. He talked about a father who came to him for counseling who was upset because his daughter was wanting to marry a black man, which, of course, there's nothing wrong with that in biblical teaching. In fact, that would, and so his view was wrong. But the father taught that, or said, but, you know, he wanted Andy Stanley to talk sense to his daughter by telling him how God was upset with him because he married someone who was not, who was black. Well, that's completely untrue. I mean, in fact, God was upset with Moses's sister and brother for being upset that he married who he married. And so the Bible doesn't teach that. But here's the tragic thing. What was the takeaway from that story for Andy Stanley? It was, well, the Old Testament is too controversial. It's not, so we shouldn't really be defending it. Rather than teaching what the Bible actually says, is that it was actually preaching that we're all created ultimately by God, and that this dad's story where he thought that God was upset with Moses for marrying a black woman was completely untrue, not supported by the Bible. Rather than giving him good biblical teaching, Andy Stanley was embarrassed by the Bible and so didn't correct him. And I just think we have the words of life that God has given us through the Bible, and how awful it is to, and how really unmerciful and how unloving it is if we're not willing to give that to the world.
2: Dr. John West is vice president of the Discovery Institute. He previously served as an associate professor of political science at Seattle Pacific University, where he chaired the Department of Political Science and Geography. He's author of numerous books, including his latest, Stockholm Syndrome Christianity, Why America's Christian Leaders Are Failing and What We Can Do About It. 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Dr. West, thanks.
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2: 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I'm Todd Wilkin. 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

0: There are many who would say that the Lutheran teaching on baptism, the Lord's Supper, or faith are illogical. Baptism, if it saves, then why do you baptize infants but you make adults wait to be baptized after catechesis? If the Lord's Supper is really Christ's body and blood, that's a contradiction. It can't be both bread and wine and body and blood. And besides, Jesus' body is in heaven. It can't be here on earth as well. And if faith is a gift, then what do you do with people who aren't saved? Are these examples of Lutheran illogic? Welcome back to Issues Etc. It's time for part 7 of our series, Myths About Lutheranism. Today, Lutherans are illogical. Pastor Brian Wolf Miller joins us. He is pastor of St. Paul and Jesus Deaf Lutheran Churches in Austin, Texas. He posts theology on the YouTube channel Wolf Miller One, and he's author of several books, including His American Christianity Failed. Brian, welcome back.
1: Thank you, Todd.
0: We're going to be talking about the alleged illogical nature of Lutherans' teaching on baptism and the Lord's Supper and faith. Let's begin with baptism. Make the case from Scripture why Lutherans teach that baptism is God's work and it's a gift.
1: I think the best place to look for that is Ephesians chapter 5, which is maybe a surprising text because it's Paul's table of duties in Ephesians, and he's talking about the different ways that love and submission looks and the different stations and things that we have in life. And he's describing how it is with husbands and wives, and he can't help but talk about Christ and the church. And in the middle of that, he says, "Husbands, love your wives as Christ loved the church and gave himself for her, that he might sanctify and cleanse her with the washing of the water by the word, that he might present her to himself a glorious church, not having spot or wrinkle or any such thing, but that she should be holy and without blemish." There, Paul talks so beautifully about the washing of the water and the word, which is baptism. And he clearly articulates who is doing the washing and who's being washed, so that Christ is the one who is washing. Christ is the one who is cleansing. Christ is the one who is presenting the church to himself, a glorious church without spot or wrinkle or any such thing. So that when we get to this basic question, who is the one who's acting in baptism? It's not the one being baptized. In fact, it's not even really the one who's administering baptism. Luther says in the Catechism, when you see the hands of the past, you should know that those are the hands of Christ, because he's the one who's doing it. Jesus himself, according to this text, which is so nice, comforting, clear, according to this text, Jesus is the one who does the work of baptism, forgiving sins, washing away sins, covering our guilt and shame, and presenting us to himself as his own dear child.
0: Are there other places in Scripture you would also point to make the case that baptism is God's work and a gift?
1: Yeah, sure. Because baptism is just about every place that it's listed connected to salvation, then it must be God's work. So when we see all the benefits of baptism listed in the Scriptures, we know that God must be doing it. Whoever believes and is baptized will be saved. Baptism now save you. So that's Mark 16:16 and 1 Peter 3:21. We were buried with Christ by baptism into his death, Romans 6. In baptism, you put on Christ, Galatians 3. Baptism is called the circumcision of the heart by St. Paul in Colossians. Arise and be baptized and have your sins washed away is how Peter preaches in Acts chapter 10, and it's prefaced by his preaching about baptism on Pentecost when he says, "Repent and be baptized, every one of you, in the name of Jesus for the forgiveness of your sins, and you'll receive the promised Holy Spirit. And this promise is for you and for your children and for all who are far off." So that baptism, and maybe to hone in on that Acts chapter 2 passage, that baptism is the delivery of a promise, and the promise is from God. The promise of salvation and the forgiveness of sins and life and overcoming sin, death, and the devil, all of these promises are connected to baptism, which are things that we can't do. No human being can wash away sin. No human being can save from sin, death, and the devil. No human being can bind us to Christ, so that the effects of baptism, the glorious, promised, beautiful effects that are always hanging around baptism, are works of God. So baptism must be God's work.
0: The objections here, despite the mountain of scriptural evidence for the Lutheran position on baptism, sometimes run along more mundane lines, and sometimes they veer into the facetious. Someone says, well, if baptism is God's work and baptism saves, and it's water baptism, why aren't Lutherans just driving up and down the streets with a fire hose pronouncing everyone saved in the name of the Father, Son, and Holy Spirit?
1: Yeah, I think this is a fair question, but it gets to a misunderstanding of how the Lord's Word works, because baptism has saving benefit because of the promise that the Lord has bound up to it. Whoever believes and is baptized is saved. In other words, baptism does not save apart from the death and resurrection of Jesus. In fact, we should understand that our Lord Jesus wants us to have the benefit of his sacrificial death on the cross. And so that we would get the benefit of it, he has instituted the preaching of the gospel, the giving out of the gospel and baptism, the washing of regeneration, the eating and drinking of his body and blood with the promise of the forgiveness of sins, so that Jesus has put these things, he's instituted them, he's put them in place. He said, now do this, because this is how the benefit of the cross gets to you. There's a common misconception, especially amongst evangelicals, when it comes to the Lutheran idea of baptism. They say, well, baptism can't save because Jesus saves. Baptism can't forgive sins because the death of Jesus on the cross forgives sins. Well, these are not to be separated at all. Just simply to be distinguished is that baptism is not winning the forgiveness of sins or accomplishing the atonement. That's what Jesus does on the cross. But baptism is one of the ways that our Lord Jesus himself established for that victory to get to us. So he says, go and make disciples of all nations, baptizing them in the name of the Father, Son, and Holy Spirit, and teaching them to obey all that I've commanded you, and look, I'm with you always to the end of the age. So that Jesus is the one who invented baptism to get his benefit to us. So that's the first misconception, is that baptism should not be disconnected from the death and resurrection of Jesus. In fact, according to Paul in Romans 6, baptism is what joins us to that death and resurrection. We're buried with him through baptism so that we walked in newness of life, etc. The second thing is to understand that it's not just plain water, but it's the water included in the command and comprehended with God's word. So baptism is so unique and special according to the will of Jesus, because he has commanded it and he's put his promise to it. So that baptism is not a washing of the body, like Peter says, the washing of dirt from the body, but the pledge of a pure conscience. In other words, the Lord's word is at work in baptism to deliver the benefit. So that baptism is the word that carries with it this promise of God. And that promise is received by faith. It's so that the benefit of baptism is not from the work itself, from the outward giving out of baptism. The benefit of baptism, the saving benefit, it comes by the heart believing the promise that the Lord delivers in baptism. So we don't treat baptism as some sort of magical work, or the Lord's Supper as well. We reject this ex opere operata, that there's meritorious benefit from simply the outward work. No, we say that baptism brings with it the promise of God, and faith in the heart is what apprehends that promise and receives the benefit. So baptism has no benefit apart from faith. But we recognize that baptism, because it brings the word, creates faith. This is Romans 10. Faith comes by hearing, hearing by the word of God, etc., etc. So that baptism is received by faith, but because baptism brings the word, it is also the thing that the Lord is using by the Holy Spirit to create and sustain and strengthen faith in those who receive this gift.
0: Someone says, well, here's another illogical way that Lutheran's view of baptism manifests itself. You baptize infants, but then you make adults wait and be properly catechized before you baptize them. What's going on there?
1: So we see a couple of things. Number one, we baptize infants for a lot of reasons. And it's nice to just look through those list of reasons. I mean, number one, because the Bible talks about baptizing the children, especially that verse we mentioned before, the Pentecost sermon where Peter says, be baptized in the name of Jesus for the remission of sins, and you'll receive the Holy Spirit, and the promises for you and for your children and for all who are far off. That's further confirmed by the families that are baptized, the whole households that are baptized in the book of Acts, not only the Jewish household of Lydia in Philippi, for example, but also the whole household of the Philippian jailer, who is a Roman family, presumably, and his whole household was baptized. There's no exclusion of children when Jesus commands us to baptize all nations, for example. So both by explicit and implicit instructions, children are included in baptism. We also don't exclude children because they need the gift of baptism. They're sinners even from the moment of conception, like we confess in Psalm 51, I was conceived in sin, so that we inherit our sinfulness and our guilt from the very moment that we begin to exist in the womb of our mother. And so we need the great gift of baptism. Baptism for children is implied. This is the maybe weakest argument, but when Paul calls baptism the circumcision of the heart in Colossians, we can think about how circumcision was given to babies, on young men, on the eighth day of their life and after birth. And so we say that if you parallel that, we can baptize babies. But one of the strongest arguments, and this is where we could dig into this a little bit, Todd, is that people will say, well, babies can't have faith. Now, I want to say maybe two things about this, which are so important for us. Number one, Jesus talks about the faith of babies all the time. We get hints of it in the Old Testament, like Psalm 78 and Psalm 22 and other places. We see like John the Baptist kicking in the womb of Elizabeth, and that's in response to the word of Mary. But Jesus is always talking about this. The kingdom of heaven belongs to the child. Unless you have faith like a child, you cannot enter the kingdom of heaven. Woe to you who causes one of these little ones who believes in me to stumble. It'd be better if a millstone were thrown around your neck. And sometimes it uses different Greek words for the children, micron, little ones, or pation, which means student, but also sometimes thaumazaton, which means nursing baby. And they were carrying these children to Jesus. So that Jesus assumes that babies can have faith. Now, the interesting thing is that if we define faith in such a way that infants cannot have it, then we've made a totally new definition of faith. And this is what evangelicalism has done. But I want to, this is point two on this, and this is very important, and I'm not sure we've talked about it, Todd, so this might be good to put out there. Our old Lutheran theologians used to make a distinction between saving faith and reflective faith, or a faith that's aware of itself. Now, they would say that you can have saving faith without having reflective faith, or without having the awareness of your own faith. And the example is, for example, when you're sleeping. That's the easiest one. Do I have faith in Christ when I sleep? Well, I don't know that I do, but I do. It's the position of the heart to receive the gifts of God and to trust in Him, even though I'm not aware of it. And this can be expanded in a number of different ways. When I get old and feeble and maybe I start to lose my memory and my mind and my awareness of who I am, I can lose the awareness of my faith in Christ, but still hold on to faith in Christ. This also extends that great gift to people who are never self-aware, whose mental development doesn't allow them to get to the place to realize that they have faith in Christ. That does not exclude them. Mental capacity or the ability to reflect on your own thinking or believing does not exclude you from having saving faith. And we push that also to the children. So just because the children don't have the capacity to be aware of their believing doesn't mean that they don't believe. Just because they don't have the capacity to confess Christ doesn't mean that that faith is not there. So that saving faith and reflective faith are not the same thing. They're overlapping, but they're not the same thing. And one of the chief errors of evangelicalism is that it replaces saving faith with reflective faith. It replaces having faith in Christ with the awareness that I have faith in Christ. And the great danger, well, there's probably five or six dangers of it, but the great danger of that is that I make my own awareness of faith the thing that I cling to, the thing that I trust in, rather than my awareness of faith, my noticing that I have faith, is the result of the Holy Spirit working faith in my heart already. Now, this is a long answer, Todd. Sorry about that. But to get to the question is, why do we wait for adults to confess Christ, but not for babies? Is that we do expect that if a person has the capacity to know that they have faith, that they will know that they have faith. In other words, saving faith and reflective faith should belong together in an adult, but we don't expect that in children. So when we're preparing adults for baptism, we're talking to their minds about what they believe, what they know. Can they confess the creed? Can they renounce the devil? Do they believe in God the Father Almighty, maker of heaven and earth, and Jesus Christ, his only Son, our Lord, and the Holy Spirit, and so forth and so on? Do they confess these things and know these things? We rejoice that the Holy Spirit has created faith and that they have that awareness of it. But we don't require that awareness of faith for those who don't have an awareness of anything. So we don't want to exclude them from saving faith in Christ and from the gifts that come through baptism.
0: I'm Todd Wilkin. 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We'll talk about the Lord's Supper and the charge of being illogical next.

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5: 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Redeemer Lutheran, Gresham, Oregon. St. John Lutheran, Fredonia, Wisconsin. St. Paul Lutheran, Indianapolis, Indiana. 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

0: Pastor Brian Wolfmiller is leading us through our series, Myths About Lutheranism. Today, the myth is Lutherans are illogical. I'm Todd Wilkin. This is Issues Etc. Let's turn to the charges of being illogical when it comes to the Lord's Supper. But first, make the case from Scripture for the bodily presence of Christ in the Lord's Supper and its benefits.
1: I want to maybe even take a half step back to run up to this question. I remember one time I was on a Calvinist podcast. This guy was really generous. He told me I was his second favorite Lutheran because he just knew one other. It was great. And so we're going back and forth, and he said, I got to have you on sometime to talk about the Lutheran doctrine of the Lord's Supper because I can never explain it. And I said, we don't need an hour to talk about it. 30 seconds. This is our doctrine. Jesus says, this is my body. And we say, okay. And Jesus says, here's my blood shed for you for the forgiveness of sins. And we say, okay. And this is the basic Lutheran posture towards the Scripture, at least it ought to be, that we simply want to receive the things that the Lord gives. So this is the question. This is the question for every Christian, for every theologian, which is every Christian, for every church, for every confession. What is it that Jesus wants to give to us? And when we turn to the question of the Lord's Supper, which Jesus says, do this often in remembrance of me, we say, well, what does he want me to do? What is he giving us? And the answer is, in the Scripture, he says, take, eat, this is my body. I'm looking at Matthew 26:26, and then 27. He took the cup and gave thanks and gave it to them, saying, drink of it, all of you, for this is my blood of the New Testament, which is shed for many for the remission of sins. So that the

0: and his blood in the cup to drink for the forgiveness of sins. And so we simply receive that great gift from our Lord's lips straight into our ears and heart. We want to try to understand as much as we possibly can, but if our understanding and our reason starts to chip away at the things that Jesus wants me to have, then I have to say, hey, reason, you got to sit here in the back seat and let the words of Christ drive the car. You are not in charge here. You are here to serve so that I can understand what Jesus is saying to me and not to take away the gifts that Jesus wants to give.
1: So someone would object, it's unreasonable to assert that bread can be body and wine can be blood all at the same time.
0: Yeah, so this is has to do with the role that reason plays in theology. We want to receive our reason, our capacity to sort things out and to understand them and to make them make sense with one truth to another. We want to use that and receive it as a gift from God, so that Luther lists reason and all my senses as a gift that God gives to all creatures. But we also want to recognize that our reason has limits. There are things of God that are not understandable by our human limitation, that we either don't understand or that we can't understand. There are things that are purposely hidden from us, which, for example, Moses teaches us that things that are hidden belong to God, but the things that are revealed belong to us and to our children forever. So there's things that are hidden and things that are revealed. And we also want to remember that our minds are also part of our fallen nature, part of our sinful nature. The old theologians called this the noetic effects of the fall, that our memories are imperfect, that our reason is often flawed, that our logic doesn't hold together like it should. It's not like our hearts and our desires and our bodies, our flesh is all corrupt to sin, but our minds somehow remain incorrupt so that we can think perfectly. No. Our minds are also sinful and fallen. So there's limits. Some of those are natural limits. Some of those are God-appointed limits. And there's also a lack of capacity and even error and evil that infects our mind. So what that means is that our minds must be subject to the Word of God. We cannot have again, to go back to some of the older fathers of the faith, we can't have a magisterial view of reason that would set our reason and our understanding above the scriptures to determine what's right and wrong in the scriptures, what's true or false, what's reasonable or unreasonable. No, we have to have a ministerial view of our reason, which means we want to use our reason to its fullest extent to serve the texts, to serve the promises and commands of God, to serve the words of our Lord Jesus. So if we bring our reason to the text and say, well, Jesus says, this is my body, but that can't possibly be true, then we know that reason is not acting in its godly vocation. It's trying to act like king over the Lord's words rather than servant of those words. And I don't know that body can't be in the bread, especially when Jesus hands me the bread and says, this is my body. That's what I want to confess and receive from him. And if I can't understand it, I have to be all right with that. I mean, there's so many things that we can't possibly comprehend or know, that one of the basic points of the humility of faith when it shows up in the exercise of our minds is that we don't need to understand everything. We just first trust the Lord. And then understanding according to its capacity will come along, maybe, maybe not, doesn't matter, as long as I'm able to receive the gifts and the words of Jesus. So this happened in the Reformation, where the Reform said, well, the body of Jesus can't be in all these different places because it's the right hand of the Father. And the Lutheran response was, well, I don't know about the capacities of bodies to be in more places at once, but I do know the words of Jesus always stand true. And he's the one who says, this is my body, and I'm going to trust in him.
1: So go into a little more detail on that particular one, because that is the kind of other side of this. Your position is illogical on the Lord's Supper, and that is, Jesus is clearly ascended into heaven, bodily ascended into heaven, and that means he's there and not here, and they can't be in two places at once.
0: Yeah, this is the Reformed argument, and the Lutherans argued back a couple of ways, but maybe chief among those, we have to get this, is before they said anything else, they said, well, again, I don't know about your limitation on the space of a body, we just have the words of Jesus.

0: And that's enough for us. But when we believe the words of Jesus, then a lot of things start to come clear. Number one, that the right hand of the Father is not a physical location, but rather it speaks of his authority. And in a profound way, not only that authority, but all of the attributes of God that come with it. So the Lutherans, reflecting on this, talked about, they called it the genus majestaticum, the majestic genus, which is to say that in Christ, who is two natures, true God, begotten of the Father from eternity, and also true man, born of the Virgin Mary, and my Lord, those two natures are so united in the singular person of Christ, such that all of the divine attributes are not only communicated to the person of Christ, but also to the human nature of Christ. And that it doesn't go the other way, but that's not important for this point. The point is that the things that we can speak of the divine nature, we can now also speak of the body and blood, that it is all-powerful, that it fills all places, that it is everywhere. So the omnipresence of God is communicated to the body of Jesus. And this is confirmed by scriptures. He ascended to heaven that he might fill all things. The Son is in the bosom of the Father, and so forth. And the Lutherans say, so if his body is everywhere, if his human nature is omnipresent, then he can also put it here in the bread and his blood in the wine for us to eat and drink for the forgiveness of sins. That's not a problem.
1: The illogical charge is often leveled at the Lutheran understanding of faith, and you spoke extensively about faith before, but the charge would go something like, well, faith is a free gift, and then man is basically turned into a marionette or a robot when it comes to faith.
0: Yeah. There's a central theological point, and your question is on the edge of it, and there's probably, I don't know, Todd, there's probably 50 different entry points into this park. If you imagine like a city park, and you can get into it a lot of ways, but in the middle there's this lake. And so all the paths eventually lead to this lake, this fundamental conundrum, which is why are some people saved and other people not saved? The curiae ali nun, the question. The question that Francis Pieper, the Lutheran theologian, called the crux theologorum, the cross of the theologian, and specifically to this point, because it's right at this place that our reason has to be crucified. We can't answer the question, and any attempted answer to the question will be wrong and heretical. So I think the easiest way to reduce it, to kind of get to the essence of the problem, is that there are three assertions that the Bible makes. And while our reason can handle and make two of them consistent with each other, our reason cannot make all three of them consistent and fit together. Those three assertions are, number one, that we are saved by grace alone, not by any work, effort, merit, choice, decision, acceptance, nothing from us. Everything is the work of God, pure grace. Number two, universal grace. And that is that God desires all people to be saved, that the death of Christ is the redemption of the entire world, that the Holy Spirit is working salvation in all people and each person. That's universal grace. And then the third reality that the Bible talks about is hell, that not all are saved, that some die and experience the eternal wrath of God. Now, we can make any two of those work out. We can make universal grace and hell fit together as long as salvation is my choice or my work. That's a free will theology. That's the Arminian, Catholic, Eastern Orthodox view. They make it make sense by having a free will, which the Bible won't allow. There's the way to talk about hell and grace alone, and that's the Calvinist way to do it. But you see, what you have to sacrifice is universal grace, and this is why they have limited atonement and double predestination. And you lose that. I suppose there's a way to put grace alone and universal grace together by excluding hell, becoming universalist. But most universalists are just, they don't believe anything anyways. But that's a way to do it also. But to hold all three of them, because the Bible asserts so clearly all three of these positions, it's impossible. Our mind cannot comprehend it. And it comes at it from every different direction trying to solve this problem, but it simply can't solve the problem. And I think Todd, that it's not only that it can't be solved, but that it ought not to be solved, and that any attempt to solve it, any attempt to make it make sense, is not only destructive to the biblical truth, but it's also destructive to our own comfort. It seems like our theology can either comfort our mind or our heart. It cannot do both. And all of these, the free will theologians or the double predestination reformed theologians or the universalists, which try to throw out part of the Bible to keep the other two, you get a satisfied mind, but you totally lose the comfort of the gospel. You totally lose the assurance of salvation. You totally lose the confidence that the Lord who has spoken to me that my sins are forgiven does not lie, and that he will preserve me and keep me into glory. So that we Lutherans have to, at this point, recognize that we're sacrificing a satisfied mind. We're trying to humble our mind to simply confess what the Bible confesses. But the result of an unsatisfied, crucified mind is a comforted heart, a conscience that's clean and that knows that Christ is, in fact, our Savior and our friend. It's like a seesaw. You know, one side's up, the other side's down. And if you try to pull the rational side down to hold on to some sort of reasonable articulation of these things, then you lose the comfort. And so one of our spiritual disciplines, I think, when we're doing theology, is to use our reason to articulate clearly what the Bible says, but to not force it to make sense or fit together. And the result is, while we can't comprehend these things and we can't understand how these things fit together, we do know that God is for us and not against us. We let go of that comfort of the mind and we receive the comfort in our hearts.
1: That kind of goes to the whole question of double predestination as well, because you mentioned that question, why some and not others. I would add that it's not one question, it's two. And the Bible clearly answers the first question and refuses to answer the second question.
0: Yeah, that's right. I like your articulation of this, and it helps us get a step closer to the mystery of it. Why are some saved? God, and God alone, does the saving work. Why are others damned? Well, it's their own fault. It's our own sinful human fault. It's the thing that we deserved. It gets us one step closer, but it still doesn't get to the core, because we say, well, if God saves some, then his act of not saving others is a passive way of damning them. And we say, no, the Bible does not talk that way. When it talks about election, it's only the election of grace. It's only the choosing of God to save. That's the only way that we're taught to confess it in the scriptures. And the answer is, that doesn't make sense. And our response is, it doesn't have to make sense. And this is maybe the point, is that the Lord, when he gives to us the scriptures, maybe this is the reasonableness of the lack of reason, is when the Lord gives us the scriptures, we should be able to say, hey, the Lord has to tell us these things because we couldn't get there on our own. I mean, we can't sit around and get to the grace of God in Christ. We can't just philosophize into a confession of the Holy Trinity. We can't just, like, sit down with some graph paper and arrive at the incarnation. The mystery of salvation, all of the mystery of salvation, has to be revealed to us. And the very fact that the Lord has sent his prophets and apostles to teach us ought to show us that our reason has to sit down and serve the words that God has given, rather than stand up and lecture those words about what they ought to say or how they ought to speak or whatever. No, we have this it's a robust use of our minds, but it's to serve the words that God has given us. And the very fact that we have those words points to the fact that we need to be humble and receive them.
1: Does this ministerial use of reason provide an apologetic, if you will, for other biblical teachings? We'll take up that question with Pastor Brian Wolfmiller next.

0: Thy strong word, God's word is our great heritage. 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

0: St. Martin Lutheran School for the Deaf in Dearborn, Michigan is the only school for the deaf in the Lutheran Church of Missouri Synod. 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Pastor Brian Wolfmiller is our guest. It's part 7 of our series, Myths About Lutheranism. Today, Lutherans are illogical. Brian, does that ministerial use of reason you were describing before the break, does it provide an apologetic for other biblical teachings like, say, a six-day creation? There are Lutherans who will submit their reason to the words of institution happily and say Christ's body and blood are there despite what science could discover by way of evidence, but they balk at a six-day creation because it doesn't line up with their reason and the scientific evidence.
1: I think that's why God created seeds before he created the sun. To say, hey, I'm going to trap you into this thing. And it requires, seeds are on day 3 and sun and moon and stars are on day 4. And there's no way that that fits into any sort of slow growth or timeline or anything else like that. You just can't make it make sense. So Jesus wants us to know. It goes back to the same question. What does Jesus want me to know? What does Jesus want me to know about the beginning of the world? Well, he wants me to know that there were 6 days, and he was busy in all 6 of those days, creating all these different things that he tells me about, and then on the 7th day he rested. That's what my Savior and Lord wants me to know about the beginning of the world, and am I going to be content with that? This is right. My reason has to serve those things. And here's where it especially is difficult on the 6-day question, is because, well, okay, maybe my reason is fine to humble itself and to sit under those words and to receive those words as a gift, unless it makes me look like a fool, right? Unless all the world starts to jeer because I confess these ridiculous things that everybody knows different. And the question that we have to face as Christians is, am I willing to be laughed at? Am I willing to be mocked? Am I willing to be thought a fool for the words that the Lord speaks? And it's this investigation of our own hearts that I think reveals a lot of opportunity, well, for me, at least, to be able to repent. Because I want to be well thought of as a thoughtful person and a reasonable person and whatever. And when the Lord gives me something that humbles me, that makes me confess against what the world confesses, that makes me look like a fool in these ways, am I willing to endure that mockery? And it's part of our spiritual warfare. We have to say yes. It's Psalm 4, how long will you turn my glory into shame? So the devil's always trying to turn our glory, which is the clear word of God, the wisdom and comfort of the scriptures. He's always trying to turn that into our shame. And so we have to spiritually fight against that and not only let our reason be subject to the word of God, but also to suffer the consequences of that.
0: Finally, when our mind cannot comprehend something in Scripture, why is it necessary that God's word always trump our reason?
1: It's where our understanding stops is really where our worship starts. And I used to think, like this question, why some and not others? I used to think of it like a wall. Like you can get that far and then you can't go any further. You get stuck there and that's it. You could bang your head against the wall, but you can't get any further. I think now, I think of it less like a wall and more like the edge of a cliff. We get up to the edge of our understanding. And maybe it's an edge because our minds can't go any further because of our human limitations and weaknesses. Maybe it's an edge because of what the Lord has refused to reveal. He's given us this much and no further. We get to the edge of our reason. And that's when we have to stop. If we keep walking, we would tumble over the cliff. But we don't just stop there in frustration. We stop there in awe and wonder. It's when we get to the edge of our reason that we kneel down and worship God. This is, I think, exactly what Paul is teaching us when he's reflecting on the doctrine of election in Romans 9, 10, and 11. Listen to how he says it at the end, very end of that. This is Romans 11, 33 and following. Oh, the depth of the riches both of the wisdom and knowledge of God, how unsearchable are his judgments and his ways past finding out. For who has known the mind of the Lord? Or who has become his counselor? Or who has first given to him, and it shall be repaid to him? For of him, and through him, and to him are all things, to whom be glory forever and ever. Amen. So that when we get to that edge of our human reason and our human knowledge and our human understanding, we bow down and worship God, who is so kind, because he is so far past our understanding, that he has condescended to reveal himself to us as our good and gracious God and friend and brother and Savior and the forgiver and rescuer of sinners. And he has humbled himself to come to us, to reveal himself to us, so that we worship God in all these places and we receive from him just what he wants to give, his word, his kindness, his presence with his promises, all of these things. So that the limits of our reason become the occasion for our worship and doxology and praise of the Lord, who is so good to us.
0: 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You'll find a link to Wolfmiller One on the podcast page for this episode at issuesetc.org. Brian, thanks.
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0: Friday on Issues Etc., we'll discuss Mariology, the Filioque, and Eastern Orthodoxy with Pastor Joshua Schuping. It's Kids Have Questions with Pastor Jonathan Connor, and we'll find out why Glenn Stanton says anyone who calls a man a woman immediately erases his own credibility. Our reason must take a seat when God's word speaks. Even if it violates our reason, God's word trumps that reason. And that's good, because much of what God does for us is not entirely reasonable. I'm Todd Wilkin. I'll talk with you tomorrow. Thanks for listening to Issues Etc.
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0: Is good theology like a pendulum or a plumb line? 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In the Wittenberg Trail feature, Felix Locke writes about his journey from reliance on sincerity and knowledge to a reliance on Christ. 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

0: him preach you the word. Preaching is not optional. It is commanded by Christ himself. But from that point, what makes for good preaching? What makes for bad preaching? And there are a lot of myths about preaching, especially among Lutheran Christians. Some of those myths need responding to, and some of them need to be clarified. But that's the purpose of talking about Christian preaching. We either hear it or we do it. You're either listening to it on Sunday morning or you're actually preaching. Welcome back to Issues Etc., coming to you live from the studios of Lutheran Public Radio in Collinsville, Illinois. I'm Todd Wilkin. Thanks for tuning us in. Joining us for part one of a series on Lutheran preaching, Pastor Heath Curtis. He is pastor of Trinity Lutheran Church in Warden, Illinois, and Zion Lutheran Church in Carpenter, Illinois. He's coordinator of stewardship for the Lutheran Church Missouri Synod and author of the new book, Telling People What to Think, a Concise Homiletics for Lutheran Parish Pastors. Heath, welcome back.
1: Always good to be with you, Todd.
0: Let's begin with a few myths about Lutheran preaching. Probably the first and foremost would be that a Lutheran sermon needs to be 50% of condemning law followed by 50%
1: right.
0: of gospel promises.
1: Yeah, so this is, you know, I think one of the problems with Lutheran preaching is that we sometimes take the cliches, and in theology in general, we can do by cliche. Word and sacrament can become a cliche that can drive us in some difficult directions, and law and gospel, that Lutheran sermons should have law and gospel. If that catchphrase, maybe that's a better term than cliche, if that catchphrase is turned into a gospel outline, as if you could just paint by numbers, it leads to a less than adequate, a less than biblical form of preaching. So, for example, if you think about how the epistles of St. Paul are structured, or St. Peter, for that matter, but especially, let's take Romans and Galatians. Paul definitely begins Romans with a look at the law, both the natural law and what we can know about God from nature, from our conscience. He moves on in chapter 3 to talk about how the law condemns everyone. Second half of 3, 4, 5, he takes up the gospel, that the pure teaching of salvation for the sake of Christ alone, what he's done for us, it's delivered to us, we receive it by faith, but he keeps going. It's not just, you're a sinner, it's okay, Jesus died for you. He has a lot more to say. We're not even halfway done with the book yet. He starts with Romans chapter 6. So do we go on sinning that grace may abound? Of course not. He unfolds that more through chapters 6, 7, 8. He does a big chunk of teaching on a difficult topic. He takes up predestination in chapters 9, 10, 11. And then he returns to this theme of exhortation and admonition to holy living in Romans 12 with, all right, in view of all this, in view of God's mercies, because of the gospel, offer yourselves, offer your bodies as spiritual sacrifices. And then he has some very specific admonition, exhortation, advice for how to carry that out in the Christian life. And so one of the arguments I'm trying to make in the book is that our preaching from the pulpit should not be captured by catchphrases and cliches, but that our preaching should probably look a lot more like the epistles of St. Paul, the epistles of Peter, Jesus' own preaching in the Gospels.
0: Another one is that, and this the answer to this question is usually varied, but a sermon should be a certain length of time.
1: Yeah, it's kind of like what your house is worth. So your house is worth exactly what someone will pay for it, and not a penny more. No matter how much we might think how much intrinsic value our houses have, they're actually only worth what they'll bring on the free market. And I've begun to realize that my sermons should be as long as my people will tolerate, and not a minute shorter. As I look back on some of the weaknesses in my early years of preaching, and there were many, I think one of them was I just didn't effectively use the time to do the teaching that needs to be done. And this goes back to our first myth. A sermon that does nothing but condemn with the law and comfort with the gospel, and obviously our sermons need to do that, our preaching needs to do that, our teaching needs to do that, that message of grace alone, through faith alone, on account of Christ alone, that is the material principle of our theology. It's the central teaching of the Bible. It's going to take up a lot of time with preaching. But if that's the only thing I'm ever doing, yeah, that sermon doesn't take very long. And if so, that's my outline week in and week out. I bet my sermons will get shorter. If I'm avoiding teaching difficult topics from the pulpit, my sermons are going to get shorter. Yeah, another thing I'm advocating for is for pastors to think more about how much time do I have and how do I utilize that to teach the whole counsel of God to my congregation over the course of a year.
0: This next myth I actually saw, I've seen it repeated many times, but I saw it repeated this last weekend by a Lutheran pastor. Almost word for word, a Lutheran sermon should never end with exhortation or admonition.
1: Yeah, this there's a good long discussion of this in the book because you gave a really great presentation of this back in April, and it was really sitting in that conference that we were both at that I started to outline this book. Because there in the, let's just say, I don't know, 70s, 80s, 90s, I think especially the 80s and the 90s, it became very popular, these catchphrases like theology is for proclamation, the sermon should do the electing, the sermon is the absolution. And all these things are, and they're making a good point as far as it goes, but again, when the catchphrase, when the cliche becomes the totality of our thinking, we begin to fit the Bible into our catchphrase. And so, if I believe that the sermon is nothing but an absolution, nothing but the application, the delivery of the office of the keys, if that's what I believe the sermon is, full stop, well then, yeah, how could I ever end on exhortation? Because I want to deliver that forgiveness of sins, and if I, you know, now tack on anything, I'm afraid that I'm going to be removing the forgiveness of sins. And that idea, if we have a systematic weakness in my generation, so I'm a 2004 graduate of seminary, if there's a weakness in kind of me and the guys on either side of me, is I think we overlearned what is good in that focus on the sermon proclaiming law and gospel, proclaiming, delivering the forgiveness of sins. And again, I'm going to refer back to the way that Paul and Peter preach in their epistles. To say I can never end my gospel with exhortation, that would literally mean that, and I did, I had a conversation with somebody, it's a real conversation. I asked, we were arguing this point, and I said, so you would not be comfortable standing in your pulpit, reading the book of Galatians and saying amen, because the book of Galatians or the book of 1 Peter very clearly end with exhortation. And he did literally say, literally told me, yeah, no, I wouldn't do that. That's an epistle, not a sermon. I said, well, I think we have a fundamental disagreement here, because I think that our preaching should sound like the Bible.
0: The myth about the content of the sermon often takes the form of, and it's we've touched on it a little bit, the sermon should always follow the same kind of outline.
1: Yeah, and this, so getting beyond just that one issue of this truncated version of Lutheran preaching where the only thing the sermon is allowed to do is preach second use of the law, condemning sinners, and delivering the forgiveness of sins by proclaiming Christ crucified. That is kind of a subset of, yeah, this wider problem of allowing myself as a preacher to find an outline or two that I like, you know, an arc, let's say, to the way that I preach. And then I'm kind of trying to shoehorn in the various texts that I've been assigned. As opposed to, let's have more tools in my kit. Let's have more ways of preaching, more outlines, more designs to a sermon, different arcs. And so there's a chapter in the book that just looks at sermon form and structure and to try to help preachers have more tools in the kit. And then you can come to a text and you might think, well, this text really lends itself to that law gospel proclamatory sermon, or what I like to call the epistle structure sermon, where I move from preaching the law to proclaiming the gospel to then telling people, okay, in the pattern of Romans 12, now this is what that means for, you know, therefore, in view of God's mercies, offer yourselves as living sacrifices. That's a nice form. But there are other forms to preach. You can preach just a doctrinal sermon. I'm going to teach you today this doctrine, how it relates to the gospel. We're always going to connect all these things to the central teaching of the faith, which is Christ and his sacrifice. you could teach an expository sermon. Your friend and mine, William Wheaton, does a wonderful job of expository preaching, preaching through a text verse by verse. And the second half of the book is a collection of example sermons from, I think I got 11 or 12 different guys in there, and there is a great Bill Wheaton sermon in there that's an expository sermon on Pericope from John. So more tools in the toolkit will keep you as the pastor more interested in preparing your sermons, and that makes your sermons more engaging for your listeners. If we're always doing the same outline, if we're always predictable, if we're always just for our own professional development, if we're in a rut, I think the worst thing a preacher can end up being is bored with his own preaching.
0: The final myth that comes to mind is a false dichotomy that takes the form of pitting the sermon against Bible class. The sermon is for proclaiming the gospel, Bible class is for teaching.
1: Yeah, so again, this is another weakness, I think, of my generation. So I ask in the book, what time was Bible class at St. Mary's in Wittenberg in 1532? What time was Bible class at Trinity Soulard in St. Louis in, 1872? Well, they didn't have it. Luther didn't have Bible class. Walter didn't have Bible class. The sermon was the place where the whole church is gathered together, and the man who's been called and ordained to teach the Word of God, this is where he taught. And so I think we've been in this vicious cycle for the past four or five generations since we adopted the practice of having Bible class. And I love Bible class. I enjoy it a lot. I enjoy teaching it. But we kind of got into this vicious cycle where if I have a topic that's difficult, if I have a topic that I'm afraid might be controversial, well, I want to have more time to deal with it. Maybe it's going to be even better in a more interactive setting. So I convince myself, I can't talk about that from the pulpit. I won't have the time. It'll be too complicated. People get the wrong idea. I'll deal with that in Bible class. But I don't know how things are at the church that you go to, but where I'm the pastor, about 25% of my adults are in Sunday morning Bible class. A gold-plated number for that statistic is if you have 40% of your adults in Bible class, that's really, really, that's a healthy, thriving, active Bible class. Well, that means, so even in the best churches, more than half of the people are not hearing what you're teaching in Bible class. So again, so the vicious cycle becomes, if it's difficult to teach, I'll do it in Bible class. And then my sermons tend to therefore get shorter, so the people have a lower tolerance for how long the sermon should be. And this has just been going on for several generations. I got a chapter in the book where I look at some new data from Pew, and they've interviewed LCMS lay members to find out what they really think about hot and button topics, homosexuality, origins, creation versus evolution. How much do they read their Bibles at home? It's a fascinating study from Pew, and a lot of it is very bracing. A lot of it is not very encouraging. According to Pew, more than half of Missouri Synod members think that homosexuality should be accepted. That's the exact phraseology. Well, Pastor, when was the last time you really preached about this topic? I know you feel like you have covered it ad nauseum in Bible class. So I've taken this motto for myself now that if I don't teach it from the pulpit, actually I haven't taught it because it hasn't reached my whole church.
0: It's been my experience that myth has proven a smokescreen for many a less than brave pastor. And what I realized long ago was if he's not willing to take up a difficult subject in the pulpit, he's not going to do it in Bible class either.
1: Yeah, it is true. So we just have to, as preachers, we have to realize that the pulpit should be, we need to reclaim the pulpit as the place par excellence for teaching the faith. And so, yeah, a big portion of the book is talking about how to use your sermon structure, sermon preparation over the course of a year so that you can teach the whole faith from the pulpit. Now, this doesn't mean that a sermon should be a dry, dusty, doctrinal lecture that treats a doctrine as if it's an artifact that belongs in a museum. No, I mean, doctrinal preaching should be engaging and interesting and get people thinking. And again, there are a couple examples from brother pastors that I think are amazingly engaging, but very doctrinal sermons. And I also think that as my preaching has changed over the years, as I've come to try to fix what I think were some weaknesses in my preaching in my early years of the ministry, I found that as I was more careful about teaching something specific, teaching something difficult on a difficult topic, having specific encouragement to Christian living and admonishment and exhortation in my sermons, that the people were ready and willing and hungry for this kind of direct, specific teaching and exhortation. The more that I did that, the more different people would come up in the handshake line after church and mention specific things. In my early years of ministry, when I was very much of a mindset that the sermon should do nothing but condemn with the law and apply the balm of the gospel, full stop, I do think my sermons were the same pattern every week, the same outline every week, maybe with some exceptions here and there, but it just became a rhythm and people literally knew what I was going to say, what the teaching was going to be every week. And it just there's more in the Bible that needs to be taught. We need to teach the whole counsel of God.
0: Pastor Heath Curtis is our guest. It's part one of a series with him on Lutheran preaching. He says that as a preacher, he gets paid to tell people what to think. We'll find out what he means by that next.
2: 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The 8th Century. The 4th Century.

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4: Welcome back to Issues Etc. I'm Todd Wilkin. We're talking about Lutheran preaching with Pastor Heath Curtis. He's author of the new book, Telling People What to Think, A Concise Homiletics for Lutheran Parish Pastors. Pastor Curtis, you say that as a preacher, you are paid to tell people what to think. What do you mean by that?
5: Yeah, this comes from, a buddy of mine was doing the big Bourbon Trail tour in Kentucky, and he and his wife ended up at a little cocktail party at one of the mid-sized distilleries at the end of the tour, and they're chatting up different people. And this one, you know, they finally get to, so what do you do for a living? All right, I'm a Lutheran preacher. What do you do for a living? And the guy says, I own things. I just love this cocktail party job description, you know, thing. What does that mean? I own things. And so he had obviously planned this. He uses this at cocktail parties all the time, right? And he's probably the kind of guy who buys up businesses and then retools them, makes them function. Or maybe he was in real estate. Maybe he's the guy who makes his money by owning real estate, buys a distressed property, fixes it up, rents it out. Maybe he was an art dealer. I don't know. This is why it's such a neat kind of cocktail party trick. And so since that time, I'll think of different jobs. You know, what would a cop say? What would his cocktail party job description be? Or a firefighter, a doctor, you know, I stand between humanity and death. Or a farmer, I stand between humanity and universal starvation. You know, that's a great cocktail party job description. And the one I came up for preachers is, I get paid to tell people what to think. Because that really is it. People come to us and I've messed up my life, Pastor. I have sinned and I do not think I can come back from this. And then we tell them what to think. We tell them to think, well, actually, it is going to be okay. God does love you. We tell the woman whose husband's ran out on her, we tell her what to think about that. We tell her what God's actions mean for her right now. And of course, we can make that phrase less mysterious. We tell people what to believe about God. We tell people what to do, how to apply that. But actually, if you tell people what to think, if I knew what you really thought, I will be able to predict what you're going to do, because our actions are always just displaying our real beliefs, right? That's what we teach the confirmation kids, why every sin breaks the first commandment, because every time we sin, we're displaying what we really think. I'm the boss, not God. I'm in charge, not him. And so, yeah, Lutheran preachers, we tell people what to think. We deliver God's thoughts. Holding every thought captive to Christ. We deliver what the mind of God to people so they will know what is true, so they'll know what to think, and that'll change everything about them.
4: How is preaching different from all other kinds of communication?
5: Well, it's done with the promise and authority of Christ. So this is holy ground, and this is why, you know, we preachers, why I say the most dangerous thing for a preacher is to be bored with his own preaching. Because preaching should be a wondrous and awful, A-W-E-F-U-L, thing. Our Lord Jesus Christ has sent us out to do this. So we're standing up there in the stead and by the command of our Lord Jesus Christ. Luke 10:16, he who hears you hears me. Matthew 28, therefore go and make disciples, baptizing and teaching them to keep, to hold on to everything. So we have all these promises and commands to the ministry to go out and do this preaching. So that's the chief thing that's different. And then the other ways that it's different is that people are there to listen. Most public speakers would give their eye teeth if they could have, if they could just know that every time I stood up in a crowd, they want to listen to me. And another way that, and specifically this book is aimed at Lutheran preachers that preach week in and week out to the same group of people. When I was talking about this book with a friend, he was talking about getting a PhD in preaching at, you know, some large evangelical university. And he was in a cohort with several other preachers. And one day they're talking in the classroom just about how often they preach. And some of these guys, you know, really big evangelical churches, they say, yeah, last year I preached 20 times. Well, for a whole lot of Lutheran pastors, we might preach 75 to 100 times a year, 75 to 100 sermons. If you're preaching every Sunday and you've got Lent services and Advent services and you've got funerals, and now let's throw in, if you have a midweek service, now let's throw in, do you have a school chapel? It's very common for Missouri Synod pastors to preach 75 times in a year to the same group of people. And boy, is that different than a TED Talk, where I got one or two interesting things, and I've got this honed down to this 18-minute presentation, and it's going to be really fun to listen to. Okay, buddy, do it again next week on a slightly different angle on the same topic, and then do it the next week, and then do it the next week. This is a unique craft for sure.
4: So you say it's a craft. How is it a craft?
5: Yeah, this is a term I get from my buddy David Peterson, was the first one to get me to think about this, that like a carpenter or like any other skilled artisan, we need to think of ourselves as apprentices and then journeymen, and then we hope that someday, right, we're going to attain to that, you know, master class level. And that's a lifelong project, that this is something worth working on. And it's something that you can and will and should get better at. I'm not bragging when I say I've gotten better at preaching. I'm just pointing back and saying, I was so clearly not near as good when I started. And I think every preacher has that experience. That first year is such a steep learning curve. That first year in the parish. Because in seminary and in vicarage, you were that guy who preached. I mean, most guys preach once or twice a month on their vicarage. They probably do preach about 20 times. And it seems pretty intense. And then all of a sudden, you're thrown into a parish, and you've got all the parish duties, all your family duties, and now it's not, well, I got a couple weeks to get a sermon ready. It's every Sunday, and depending on your church, depending on the time of year, maybe it's all Sunday, Wednesday, or Sunday, Thursday, and it's just over and over and over again. So you need to work on it, and it's worth working on, and the work pays off. And just like any other artisan, just like any other craftsman.
4: We're beginning a two-part series on Lutheran preaching with Pastor Heath Curtis, coordinator of stewardship for the Lutheran Church Missouri Synod. 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On the other side, we'll talk about bad preaching.

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0: Thanks to the following congregations for standing with us by becoming an Issues Etc. congregational sponsor. Christ the King Lutheran, Billings, Montana. Good Shepherd Lutheran, Boise, Idaho. Hope Lutheran, West Jordan, Utah. Logos Lutheran, Philadelphia, Pennsylvania. Our Savior Lutheran, Grand Rapids, Michigan. Redeemer Lutheran, Gresham, Oregon. St. John Lutheran, Fredonia, Wisconsin. St. Paul Lutheran, Indianapolis, Indiana. Trinity Lutheran, Lebanon, Missouri. And Zion Lutheran, Imperial, Nebraska. 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Welcome back. I'm Todd Wilkin. This is Issues Etc. We're talking about Lutheran preaching with Pastor Heath Curtis. He is author of the book, Telling People What to Think, A Concise Homiletics for Lutheran Parish Pastors. So Heath, what is bad preaching?
1: Well, that's a good topic. So I'm going to start with my first answer, which was preaching that bores the preacher. Right? I'm just going to kind of set out of hand, like, doctrinally bad. Like, we're not talking about that. And in general, I think Missouri Synod preaching is pretty good. Right? It would be pointless to write this book if I thought Missouri Synod preachers didn't care about preaching, or they were just bad at it, or they couldn't be helped. When I go out on vacation, and the only thing we know about a church is, you know, we looked it up on the locator, they got a service time we want to go to, I have high confidence I'm going to hear a sermon that is really good. And I, you know, everywhere we vacation, everywhere that I, you know, get around the Synod and in my presentation travels, I hear my Winkle brothers preach, I go to my kids' school chapel, I hear good sermons. They're doctrinally true, and they're just pretty good preaching. But that's all the more reason, right, again, because we're craftsmen, that we should be honing, learning, growing, developing. So the worst thing about my preaching when I started, again, was that I was trying to shoehorn every Bible passage into my one sermon outline. So there's one way to be bad at preaching. Another way to be bad at preaching is it boring you? Have you grown a little cold in your love for the Word of God and delivering that Word? Are you in a rut? Do you just feel like there's something more that should be in your preaching? That's the clue that it, you know, it's time to hone my craft. It's time to dig deeper. It's time to become a part of this. And I do believe that right now we're going through a renaissance in preaching, not because our preaching was bad, but because we're in this transition of, you know, we kind of, there was an overarching drive in our preaching to recapture proclamation, and I think that's good. I think the pendulum maybe swung a little too far, and now we've kind of weighed that and found it wanting, and now we're in a moment where a lot of different people are joining the conversation for what is authentic, good Lutheran preaching, and that's what I want this book to be a part of that conversation.
0: Let's talk about the context of preaching, because you say it doesn't, no sermon occurs in a vacuum.
1: Right.
0: The biggest context I can consider is that we're preaching this as believers in a fallen world. And I think it's Ayn Rand

0: hostile to Christianity, not just to Christianity in terms of its morals, but Christianity at its very essence. Talk about that as a necessary context for Christian preaching today.
1: Yeah, so we're outposts for the kingdom of God. It's impossible now to look at our world, to look at our society and think, well, I'm in a Christian society, so my job is in some sense, I'm a civil servant. I'm a servant of the kingdom we all share together. Yeah, those days are definitely behind us. We are, again, as Aaron has so eloquently put it in all his works, we're back to a world that's a whole lot more like the world of the New Testament, the world in which the New Testament was written, where people look at us as weird, people look at us as bigoted. Remember, the official charge under which Christians were persecuted in the days of Emperor Trajan was they were persecuted as atheists. Because they denied everybody else's gods. And that's the world we live in. Everybody's just fine with you if you will acknowledge everybody else's gods. But if you will take a shot at their gods, say their gods are wrong, say their gods don't exist, say their gods are false, then, yeah, you're viewed as the person on the outside. So, yeah, pastors, we need to realize that that's the world that we live in, and more so that's the world our laity live in. Because at least we preachers, we get to take kind of a four-year time out from that when we go to seminary. And we live in, I think this is one of the reasons everybody looks back on seminary as this great time in their life, most guys, is that we're very much in a Christian bubble. We're very much in a little Christian enclave from that negative world. Well, our people go out and they go into that negative world every single day. I've got guys in my congregation who work for big companies, and they dread the turning of that calendar to June 1st and Pride Month every year because they know all the shenanigans are going to come out of HR and the decorations in the break room. And right, that's the easiest one to pick on right now, but it's 100 other things because as you mentioned, it's not just the morality. It is, just like in the days of Rome, it's the exclusivity. It's the scandal of particularity. It's the scandal of John 14, verse 6. Nobody comes to the Father but by me. And that is so out of step with the spirit of the age.
0: The other big context for Christian preaching is the historic liturgy. How does that work?
1: Yeah, we got to remember that we're part of this real life drama, this real drama, what I want to say, that pastor and people together on Sunday morning in the divine service, we're each acting our roles in this wondrous delivery of God's gifts to us. And the sermon occurs as part of that. So this goes back to what we were talking about in the beginning, that you know I find it hard to believe that the sermon could be nothing but an absolution, because we already have an absolution in the liturgy. And it couldn't be more direct, right? In the said and by the command of my Lord Jesus Christ, I forgive you all your sins. So you have to be aware of all the other things that the liturgy is doing. And in some sense, you have to trust the liturgy to do its part. And pastor on Sunday morning, we need to make sure we're doing our part in the preaching. In other words, there's a lot of delivery of the Word of God. There's always a delivery of the gospel in the liturgy. The liturgy absolutely has your back, pastor. If you, and Luther talks about this in his great book on the church and the councils, that, you know, so how did we survive the papacy? And one of Luther's answers is the Mass. Even with all the crud added in the canon of the Mass by the you know, medieval papacy, there it still was, you know, the gospel was proclaimed in there. So we can take a deep breath and realize that the sermon should be doing some preaching. The sermon should fit in this place. The sermon is its place in the liturgy as we move from the confession of our sins to prayer, to hearing the Word of God, to confessing our faith. And then there's the sermon right there in the middle, right? Almost like we're climbing a hill and now we've kind of reached, you know, base station and we're ready for the push to the summit as we go to the Lord's table, giving our praise to God, receiving everything that our Lord Jesus can give us in his person, in his body and blood for the forgiveness of sins. The sermon exists right there in

0: in the middle, the connection point from what used to be called the mass of the catechumens and the mass of the faithful. So that, back in the day, if you weren't confirmed yet, you got to leave after the sermon. And so the sermon is this hinge point between teaching and praising, receiving God's word, speaking it back to him, proclaiming everything that Jesus gives us to proclaim as we're going to his table.
1: What if that historical liturgy is absent, as it is, sadly, in many churches?
0: Yeah, I'm definitely an advocate for regaining that. And one of the reasons is I do think if you look at American evangelical preaching, part of the reason it is so different from Lutheran preaching, I think, is this different context. So Lutheran historic worship and the historic worship of Christianity in general, you could use a lot of adjectives to describe it. But the one that's always there and fronted is reverent. Christian worship is reverent. And that comes from the fact that Christian worship is about the presence of Jesus Christ in the sacrament of the altar. So those churches that don't believe that, those traditions, so the wider Protestant tradition that rejects the real presence of Christ, I think that's why their worship looks different. I just take people at their word that they believe what they believe to be true is true, and then that the rest of their actions follow from that. So if I just don't believe that Jesus Christ is really here in his body and blood, then I don't believe reverence is going to be as big a deal. And so that's one thing that's why their worship is different. So again, I think their preaching becomes different because it lacks that context of reverence. It lacks that context. And from there, we could say also, yeah, we are a doctrinal creedal church. Preaching in doctrinal and creedal churches is also different from churches that reject creedal ways of thinking. We're going to make sure people learn specific things, the pattern of sound words, as St. Paul calls it. And we could continue thinking about the ways that American evangelical Christianity is different from Lutheranism, and that's all going to translate, each one of those differences is going to translate into worship, and then that changes the context and the way we preach.
1: Pastor Heath Curtis is our guest. I'm Todd Wilkin. This is Issues Etc. We're talking about Lutheran preaching. We'll discuss the lectionary next.

0: 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The fool? 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
5: 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I'm Todd Wilkin. 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Heath, what is the lectionary and how does it form the context for preaching?
6: Yeah, so very early in the development of the church, a calendar developed, right? You know, St. Paul says in Romans 14 that if you want to consider every day the same, that's fine with God, but actually no human society has ever tried, right? Everybody has holidays, everybody has have days that we mark as special, and right away in the New Testament, the church began marking Sunday, the first day of the week, as a special day, the Lord's Day, the day to remember and proclaim and commemorate and participate in the resurrection of Jesus. From that development of Sunday, well, it was very easy to say that, well, then once a year we're going to have the Sunday of Sundays as we celebrate the yearly anniversary of Easter. From there, we develop the idea of preparing for Easter. That becomes Lent. And pretty soon, certainly before the time we get to the Christianization of the empire in the early 4th century, we get basically the same series of Sundays that we have today in the historic lectionary. So the lectionary is this calendar that marks the time around the church year, taking us from Christmas to Lent, you know, to Good Friday, Monday, Thursday, Good Friday, Easter, to Pentecost, Trinity Sunday, and then to all these weeks in the summertime where we're hearing especially the teachings and the miracles of Jesus. That pattern develops very quickly. In the 20th century, the church, we added a second lectionary, the three-year lectionary. The notion behind that is let's get more of the gospel readings in. Let's hear more Bible readings. Let's do it in a three-year cycle instead of a one-year cycle. But both of them are following the same yearly rhythm through the time of the festival half of the church year as we're moving in Advent and Christmas. Who is Jesus is the big question for there. The big question in Lent and Easter is what did he do? Who is Jesus? What did he do? And then now, the time we're in, the time of the church, the non-festal half of the year, the question is, and what did he teach? And so that yearly rhythm developed very quickly. And so now in our church and in all other liturgical churches, I'm handed a list of readings every week. These are the readings I'm to proclaim to the people. I'm not just picking something that I want to preach on. And so the lectionary very directly gives a context for the sermon. Now, in this section of the book, I talk about, of course, there are going to be exceptions to this. The lectionary is not meant to be a pair of handcuffs. It's meant to be a roadmap and a guide. So I think one of the examples I use is that the week that Illinois legalized same-sex marriages, you know, unions, pseudo-marriages in Illinois, we took a break from the lectionary that week. You know, I dealt with the gospel lesson very quickly, and then I said, but today we really need to talk about this issue that's just so in front of us in the news today. So there are exceptions to this rule. But in general, that lectionary is helping keep the pastor on track so that he can teach the whole counsel of God to his people in a year's time.
5: How does the congregation itself shape preaching?
6: Yeah, so this, again, this book is especially for pastors who preach to that same congregation week in and week out. This is a unique and difficult task. So the first way the congregation shapes it is they're there every week. They're the same people every week. And as you're at a congregation longer, you get to know them in a different way. You get to know them as you grow older, as they see you and your family. So there's all those personal things going on, that connection between pastor and people, and it spans backwards in time. Was there a, you know, kind of a conflicted pastorate one or two pastors back? That's going to influence and be another one of the contexts of your relationship with the people and your preaching. And then how the congregation changes on a weekly basis. There's a fascinating new study. It's still in pre-publication, but it looks at cell phone data and actually tracks how Americans actually go to church. This would be worthy of a whole nother Issues Etc. interview, but there's just one. I just pulled out from that data one chart of when people are going to church. And as you might expect, Easter and Christmas, way higher church attendance. But in that chart, you could also see Mother's Day gets a little bump, Father's Day gets a little bump, and there are three big weeks that stand out in the year, three big weekends in the year that stand out where church attendance is much lower: Memorial Day, Labor Day, and the Sunday after Thanksgiving. People are traveling, they're not going to church as much. And so that affects your preaching. I talk about this, that on these low Sundays, that's the nickname, the ancient nickname for the Sunday after Easter, because it feels kind of low. Everybody was in church in Easter, now very few people are there. So for preachers to look for the opportunities that come with that changing of the congregation, on those weeks when you're really preaching to the choir, when it's really only the faithful few who've made it to church that week, well, it's a little different audience, isn't it? How could and should your preaching change for that? How could and should your preaching change on the big days and the difficult days, and when there's a tragedy or conflict in your congregation? So all those things go into who's there to hear my sermon today, what's my relationship with them, how does that affect what needs to be heard by all the people of God at all times and all places, and how that really needs to be delivered specifically to this people right here.
5: How would you describe the characteristics of Lutheran preaching, kind of the essentials?
6: So Lutheran preaching, I start that chapter off with a look at law and gospel, and we've touched on this, that law and gospel had better not be the be-all and end-all. Law and gospel was never meant to be a sermon outline. Law and gospel is meant to be a filter or guardrails or a heuristic. It's meant to make sure that you, as the pastor, are preaching the central doctrine of the Bible correctly, so that you're not confusing the commands with the promises. And so Walther wrote 39 evening lectures on law and gospel, and nowhere in that book does he say, and this is your sermon outline every week. That's 39 lectures. Here's how you need to think about when you preach the gospel to make sure you preach it correctly. It's not a sermon outline. So the Lutheran sermon certainly proclaims law and gospel. It's one of the things it does, absolutely. But it had better also teach. I mean, isn't this the command that Jesus gives us? This is how you make disciples. You baptize them in the name of the Father, Son, and the Holy Ghost, and you teach them to keep everything I've commanded you. Well, everything is a lot more than you're a sinner, but Jesus died for you. That's the central teaching of the Bible. But what about all these other things Jesus taught, like about marriage in Matthew 19, or about being kind to people in the Sermon on the Mount, or about trusting in God for your daily bread at the end of the Sermon on the Mount, and everything else he taught? You had better be teaching that, Pastor. So the Lutheran sermon teaches, the Lutheran sermon admonishes and exhorts. It encourages people to godly living. To get at this, I look at the ordination vows. The ordination vows are very interesting for how few vows there are and what's not in there. When the church decided to put together a service to make somebody a preacher, to put him in office, they give a very careful list of things to make him vow to. There's not, surprisingly, for if you think about what pastors, how they spend their time, there's no vow in there to make sure you go to meetings. There's no vow in there even to tell you to do evangelism. Now, you need to go to meetings, Pastor. You need to set up chairs. You certainly need to be your congregation's number one inviting evangelistic face to your community. But the church really keeps these ordination vows short. But one of them is that you would admonish and exhort the people to faithfulness to Christ and to holy living. So one of the ordination vows, the church actually makes us promise to preach sanctification, to exhort to godly living. So this is one of the things that the sermon needs to do. And the sermon is Christ-focused and gospel-centered, that all these things are connected back to. So even when you're admonishing and exhorting, you're doing it like St. Paul did in Romans 12. Therefore, in view of God's mercies, in view of what Christ has done, because of who he is, now let's talk about how we live as his dear Christians, how we, or as Luther does in the Catechism, right? That I may be his own and live under him in his kingdom, and serve him in everlasting innocence, righteousness, and blessedness.
5: Pastor Heath Curtis is pastor of Trinity Lutheran Church in Warden, Illinois, and Zion Lutheran Church in Carpenter, Illinois. He's coordinator of stewardship for the Lutheran Church Missouri Synod and author of the new book, Telling People What to Think, A Concise Homiletics for Lutheran Parish Pastors. Heath, thanks.
6: Thank you, Todd.
5: 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I'm Todd Wilkin. 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
6: Does this sound like your church budget process at the end of the year? 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Maybe you have a prayer. But where's the Word of God in this process? When do the people hear what the small catechism says about giving and why we do it? contact us at LCMS Stewardship so that we can help you fix this process, put the Word of God first, and put your congregation on a good fitting. LCMS.org/stewardship.
5: We've been talking about Lutheran preaching so far. We've discussed what bad preaching is. What are the basic characteristics of good preaching? Some myths about Lutheran preaching, some of which have undermined good preaching for some decades. Well, what do we say about the proper structure of a sermon, or whether or not a pastor should write his sermon, or what parishioners ought to be listening for every Sunday when they listen to Lutheran preaching? Welcome back to Issues Etc. Joining us for the conclusion of our two-part series on Lutheran preaching, Pastor Heath Curtis, pastor of Trinity Lutheran Church in Warden, Illinois, and Zion Lutheran Church in Carpenter, Illinois. He's coordinator of stewardship for the Lutheran Church Missouri Synod and author of the new book, Telling People What to Think, A Concise Homiletics for Lutheran Parish Pastors. Heath, welcome back.
6: Always good to be with you, Todd.
5: Why are some Lutheran preachers apparently allergic to Christian exhortation?
6: I think it's the pendulum reaction. The pendulum's gone a little too far. Again, in that presentation that you gave in April, you said it very eloquently that these works that were, the number one work in this category is Theologies for Proclamation by Gerhard Fertig. That was experienced by you and then by me still 10 or 15 years later as a breath of fresh air. Oh, I get it. You know, sermons are to, it's not just a lecture. It's not just teaching. This is different than a classroom. I'm preaching. I'm not preaching about the gospel. I'm preaching the gospel. I'm not talking about the forgiveness of sins. I'm delivering the forgiveness of sins. That's good. That's a good thought. But it swallowed up. That thought swallowed up every other thing that preaching is. So preaching needs to be all these things. So I think that this book is part of that conversation of the pastor of the Missouri Synod saying, hey, you know, I learned a lot of good stuff from that book. There were some good ideas there. But man, when you go out and live just preaching that way for a couple, 3, 4, 5 years, you just start to think, well, man, I'm not so sure that my preaching week in and week out is really sounding like the whole counsel of God. So how can I preach the whole counsel of God and not lose what's godly and good about that focus on proclamation? And so a big part of this book is now 20 years into the ministry, me kind of reflecting on how I went from a very, you know, Theologies for Proclamation preacher to what I think is now a deeper, more Lutheran, more historic, more holistic view of preaching.
5: Why is Bible reading necessary for preparation for preaching?
6: Yeah, Pastor, yeah, you've got to love the Bible. And as a matter of fact, it's more than just Bible reading. It's that your preparation, I'll just use the example using the book. Imagine you go to an art fair and you sit down to get your, you know, and the artist dashes out, takes him 20 minutes, you know, beautiful charcoal and pencil drawing of you. And then you ask him, oh man, that's awesome. I want to take that home. How much is that? And he's like, it's $500. And you're like, well, that's ridiculous. I'm not giving you $500 for 20 minutes of work. And his response is going to be, of course, no, you're paying me for the 20 years of work it took me so that I could sit down and give you this beautiful thing in such a short period of time. It's the same with our sermon preparation. The vast majority of our preparation didn't happen this week. It's all the Bible reading that we've done in all the previous years. It's all the studies we did at seminary and now beyond as we kept reading theological works and kept thinking about the confessions and reading the confessions. It's all the experience we've had with preaching in the past, learning what our people can hear and learn and then really digest and learning from my mistakes. And you as a pastor, we have such this privilege of being like the Levites in the Old Testament, that we get to be dedicated to this task, that Jesus wanted this in the New Testament as well. St. Paul says in 1 Corinthians 9:14, the Lord has ordained that those who preach the gospel should make their living from the gospel. so that we can be dedicated to this, so that we, you know, my dad's a meat cutter. He had to go into work every day around 6 o'clock, stood on concrete floor all day. He's got the two knee replacements to prove it, carpal tunnel surgery. He worked hard, gave me a great life. But when he got off work, maybe the most he wanted to do was go fishing, drink a Miller Lite, watch a TV show, and go to bed. But I get to, right, people pay me to read books. People pay me to think about the Bible. People pay me to look at the world around me and think about how does this relate to what God has said to us in Scripture? How am I going to get across what God has said now to people who have to live in this world? I get to be dedicated to this. So there's a section in the book that encourages pastors to really grasp this role of, you know, I call it the Levitical squire. You know, that you are a gentleman in the sense that you don't have to toil for your daily labor. You know, you don't have to do drudgery. You don't have to cut meat. You don't even have to do the drudgery of a doctor. Doctors get paid good money, but it's drudgery, man. 12-hour shifts, dealing with sick people all day. Lawyers, great job, highly intellectual, but it's drudgery. You got to make it through billable hours. You got to work that long weekend to get the brief done so it can be handed in to the judge first thing Monday morning. We're set aside to be something else. We're set aside to be dedicated to knowing the Word, loving the Word, growing in the Word, and being curious about the world and connecting these things for the good of our people.
8: Why should a preacher read widely?
6: Yeah, see, this is the thing. You get to be a generalist. You as the pastor get to live the full human experience. You don't have to specialize in the way that a lawyer or a doctor or a meat cutter has to specialize. Because you get to know the Word of God and be ready to apply it to the full human experience, to all the people in your midst. And so the number one mental characteristic, let's say, of a pastor, I think needs to be just curiosity, intellectual curiosity, curiosity about people. You should be asking questions of the people you meet about their livelihood, what they do for a living. When you meet a new group of people, right, the pastor needs to be the guy who he's asking interesting questions. There's this great story about C.S. Lewis that everybody who met him was so impressed that they all came away with the feeling that they were the only person in the room with the guy. And the whole trick was he asked them questions about themselves because he really wanted to learn. And then if you read, especially C.S. Lewis's novels for adults, novels for children too, but if you read Till We Have Faces, if you read Perelandra, you will see what intellectual curiosity and being curious about people leads to. It leads to insight, that you actually learn about human beings. You learn about the human condition. You learn about the world around you. That's what preachers need. And so we need, yeah, to read widely, to absorb the whole human experience so that that can interact with, in our minds and hearts, with what God has told us is true in Scripture. And that's the nexus out of which the sermon really grows.
8: You've discussed this a little bit, but more generally, you say that sermon forms serve the text and they do not rule over it. They are to be ministerial, not magisterial. Explain that.
6: So again, pastor, if you're feeling like, how am I going to fit this text in the long gospel, then you have felt the problem of, I've got an outline in my mind and I'm going to make that text fit. That's the magisterial. You're letting your sermon outline be the master, rule over the text. Instead, that we need to preach the Word of God, the text needs to be the thing, and various forms, various outlines, various ways of preaching can really help us do that. We just need a bigger toolbox. So in that chapter where I go through various sermon forms, I'm hoping to expand the toolbox of our pastors. So here's one that, you know, pretty much all Missouri Synod pastors were taught in one way or another, And that's Richard Kemmerer's Goal Malady Means, or sometimes it's called Goal Malady Rescue. And it's kind of been poo-pooed over the years, but actually I think it's very good. Again, it became a cliche and a byword among the nations because it became a way, an easy way for preachers to rattle off an outline for a sermon without much thought, just, you know, shoehorning every text into this. And instead, if you actually read as he talks about it, he's encouraging you to be a really good rhetorician, to be a really good speaker. Asking for the goal, it's a non-theological trick. It's a rhetorical trick. That's something that anybody giving a speech should be able to answer. Give me one short sentence. Why are you going to talk to us today? What is the point? What is the goal? And then what's in the way of the goal? What's impeding it? What do you have to overcome? That's the malady. And then, all right, well, how are you going to do it? You know, what's the connection point? How does this get done? That's the means. And again, it took me, because I used to poo-poo Goal Malady Means. It was, you know, the first little baby preaching class I had at Seward in pre-sim days. That was, you know, we looked at this and, you know, you kind of roll your eyes. As you get older and more experienced, I realize, oh, I now get what Professor Kemmerer was trying to do. He was trying to get me to think really clearly about being clear. And that if you have that clarity, then the form your sermon takes is going to become a lot clearer as well. And that's how the form of the sermon can be ministerial. It can serve the text. Figure out what your goal is in preaching. Figure out what the text is saying. And then determine, all right, this is how the sermon needs to come together. This is the form it needs to take.
8: Pastor Heath Curtis is our guest. We're concluding our conversation on Lutheran preaching. We'll discuss the structure next.

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1: 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Christ Our Savior Lutheran, Freeburg, Illinois. Good Shepherd Lutheran, Arnold, Missouri. 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Light of Christ Lutheran, Williston, North Dakota. Our Savior Lutheran, Bad Axe, Michigan. Redeemer Lutheran, Gorham, Maine. St. John Lutheran, Forest Park, Illinois. St. Paul Lutheran, Hillsdale, Michigan. Trinity Lutheran, Holloway, Minnesota. And Zion Lutheran, Gwinner, North Dakota. 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Welcome back. I'm Todd Wilkin. We're talking about Lutheran preaching with our guest, Pastor Heath Curtis, author of the new book, Telling People What to Think, A Concise Homiletics for Lutheran Parish Pastors. You were talking about the form of the sermon before, Heath. Let's discuss the proper structure of Christian preaching.
5: So again, dating myself, but I think it's still something that's taught at the seminaries, the Lowry Loop. So this is another one. This is Eugene Lowry. I think he's Presbyterian, Methodist, don't quote me, but two really influential books came out in the late 90s, and the sermon Dancing on the Edge of Eternity and his Lowry Loop is the sermon is narrative. And it's a very interesting way to think about it. I think it's especially well-suited for proclaiming that law gospel proclamatory sermon. It's especially well-suited for that. We talked about Golden Malady Means, talked about the epistle structure, to just think of moving in the same shape and way that Paul moves in Galatians from condemning law, showing ourselves in need of a Savior, but then moving on to, all right, and now that I have a Savior, what does that mean for how I exist in this world, moving on to exhortation? And then sermons can just be expository. You take the shape of the sermon just from the text itself. You preach through the text. A lot of pastors love teaching Bible class in this expository manner, but they just think, well, I can't do a sermon that way. That's too evangelical. or that's too, you know, it reminds them too much, again, of how American evangelicals preach. And I think we need to actually recover good expository preaching. If you read the sermons we have from Chrysostom, Augustine, and Luther, there's a whole lot of expository preaching in those three guys, a whole lot. So expository preaching doesn't belong to American evangelicals. We need to recover that. A doctrinal sermon is absolutely fine. Not every sermon should be nothing but proclamation. It is fine for sermons or chunks of sermons to be a lot like a confirmation class or a Bible study where I'm explaining a doctrine. And it's very clear that sometimes the liturgy just has this in mind, like Trinity Sunday. You're supposed to preach a sermon about the Trinity that day, Pastor. You're supposed to make sure that this gets clarified in the people's mind. You know, how many ways can the church tell you this? We call it Trinity Sunday. The readings are very much picked because they all teach a specific doctrine. They're not connected in any other way. And we give you this really long Athanasian Creed that obviously calls for explanation. So there's nothing wrong. So there are four or five forms just right off the bat. And there are many more, right? That's another thing. This book is not going to be the be-all and end-all. This book is a part of a wider conversation and what I think is going to be a series of really good books coming out from Lutheran preachers in the next 10, 15, 20 years as the world changes and as we change and as our... I'm looking forward to a renaissance in homiletics and preaching the Missouri Synod.
1: You mentioned the Lowry Loop. What are some of its shortcomings?
5: Yeah, so again, its strength is its shortcoming. It's really, really good at that proclamatory sermon. Eugene Lowry was definitely a part of the move toward viewing the sermon as a rhetorical speech act. This comes from the world of rhetorical analysis, that sometimes when we talk, we're delivering information. But sometimes our speech actually does something. So the famous example is when the preacher, the judge, stands in front of you and says, "I now pronounce you man and wife," those words actually do something. He's not just teaching you about marriage. Those words made you married. Or when the pastor says, "I forgive you all your sins in the name of Christ," those words do something. They're not just talking about the forgiveness of sins. They're doing it. And that insight is a good and keen insight. Again, I don't think it's the only thing that a sermon needs to do. Certainly a thing that sermons need to do. So Eugene Lowry has put together kind of a paint-by-number system to help pastors try to be creative and to use narrative to do that speech act in the sermon. And they make for great sermons. They also make for some really poor sermons. It's just tricky. It's clever. A good Lowry Loop sermon is a lot like what Nathan is doing for David when he catches him in adultery with Bathsheba, right? And he first takes him that story. You know, there's a man, you know, poor man. He had one sheep. This rich guy takes a sheep. He catches David in that narrative. That's the idea behind all these speech act theories. I want to catch the people in that, you know, kind of existential conflict, stuck between a rock and a hard place with God's law. And that can be a great sermon, but it is tricky to do a clever narrative sermon. And so in the book I mentioned, if you hear a good Lowry Loop sermon, it's a really good sermon. And if you hear one that doesn't quite pull it off, it's pretty bad. And, you know, Eugene Lowry himself says, I want our sermons to be more like movies. I want our sermons to be more a play. It's a narrative. Well, how few good movies are made in a year? And just how many bad movies are made in a year? It's tricky. So those are the shortcomings. But it's worth knowing. His books are worth reading. And it's another tool in the preacher's toolbox.
1: You talk about preaching to the choir. Give us some examples of what you're talking about there.
5: Yeah, at my congregation, man, Christmas morning is preaching to the choir. There is just almost nobody there. We do a beautiful children's traditional Christmas Eve service at 7 o'clock. Tons of people there. We follow that up with a Christmas Eve midnight divine service that ends at midnight, you know, starts at 11. tons of people there, and then just basically nobody gets up for Christmas morning. That's how things go. And so that group of people, that small group in my congregation of maybe 10 or 12 people, man, they got to church on Christmas Day. That's a dedicated group. Here's another day when you might be preaching in the choir. It's in the middle of January, and the snow rolls in at 3 a.m., and the trustees, God bless them, they get up, and they get a few sidewalks cleaned off, and there are a few parking places. It's not a day so bad you should cancel church, but you end up with 20%, 30% of what your congregation used to be. Well, you're preaching in the choir that day. And so, yeah, I encourage pastors to take advantage of that. That's a great day to try something interesting and new and clever. That's a great day to delve into a deeper topic that maybe you had planned on for Sunday. So that's another way in which the changing, the ebb and flow of the congregation, pastors should look to that for opportunities to stay interested in their own preaching and deliver things that are appropriate to the crowd who's there that day.
1: What is boxing out?
5: Yeah, that's my title for the technique in a sermon, and it does several things. So the idea is that you're going to think of a magazine article where it's a long form journalism, and every once in a while there'll be a little sidebar, and it's a literal box of text giving you little information about something that's not quite in the narrative of the full story. That's a great technique for pastors to do a little teaching in a sermon that might otherwise be straight up proclamation. It's a great way to do a little exhortation in a sermon that might otherwise be a doctrinal sermon. It's a great way to really punch in that proclamatory gospel in a sermon that might otherwise be an expository sermon that I'm moving through the text verse by verse. But since we deal with a verbal medium, we don't have the ability to literally box out our words. And so the pastor needs to use, there are a couple different tricks for this. One is, so let's say you're, moving through your epistle-shaped sermon. We're going to go from law, and then you're going to talk about some gospel. Then you're going to talk about how does this encourage us to live a godly Christian life. But you want to do some teaching in there. So you're going to set that off with your words. So you might start out your boxed out section by saying, as the small catechism tells us, and then you go into your teaching on the small catechism on the Lord's Prayer, or whatever you're going to do. And then you wrap that up and you re-enter the main flow of your sermon. Another way you can do it that I found to be very effective is if you've written out the manuscript of a sermon, try just outlining the boxed out portion, or vice versa. If you're a guy who does outlines, and a lot of preachers as they get older gravitate toward outlines, I certainly have, then write out in full your boxed out section, because you will deliver an outline differently than you will deliver a block of text. And so that will set it apart for your people. In boxing out in general, makes the sermon easier to listen to for a longer period of time. It's actually pretty hard to follow 1,200, 1,300, 1,400 word argument that's all in one straight line. That's hard to do. But by boxing things out, kind of knocking the sermon into chunks, becomes easier to listen to, becomes more engaging. And I think, again, not only more engaging for the congregation, I think preaching, if it engages you as the preacher, it's going to engage your people. If it bored you in your study, if it bored you when you were practicing the sermon, man, it's not going to engage your people. So again, the most dangerous thing is for a preacher to become bored with his own preaching.
1: 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When we come back, how and why should a preacher write his sermon? Lutheran Talk.
6: The cause of our salvation doesn't lie within us, but instead it lies outside of us, namely in the mercy of our God who sends his Son to live and die and rise again for us.
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1: 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I'm Todd Wilkin. Pastor Heath Curtis is our guest. We're talking about Lutheran preaching. Pastor Curtis, how and why should a preacher write his sermon?
5: Yeah, so I'm a big advocate for guys who are starting out in the ministry. I do think you should write out full texts. I know I benefited from that. First 5 years of my ministry, I wrote out 100% of my sermons as texts, full texts. 20 years in, I probably only write out 4 or 5 sermons a year, and everything else I preach from an outline. I think a lot of guys my age, certainly not everybody, but a lot of guys my age have followed a similar trajectory. It seems that a lot of guys gravitate toward outlines as they hone their craft. And for me, it was definitely reaching for two things. One was a more engaging delivery. And I think the most engaging delivery comes from speaking naturally. And the way we speak naturally is we have a core idea, and then we turn it into speech without really thinking about it. Right? So my core idea is I'm hungry, I want a hamburger. My wife walks in the room, and I don't say, I'm hungry, I want a hamburger. I say, hey, honey, why don't we go to Culver's? I'm starving. It's been a long time since we've gone out to eat. That's why delivering from an outline tends to sound more natural, because it's literally how we speak. We have a core idea, and then we translate it into a longer text. But early in my ministry, I absolutely benefited from writing out a sermon, because it lets you carefully choose the words. It lets you know how long it really is, so you don't end up not using the time that you should be using, and you certainly also don't want it to go over and ramble. That's a more dangerous thing on an outline, is that it's easier to do less preparation. It's easier to ramble. It's easier to end up too long or too short. And so I definitely benefited from those first 5 years really preparing a manuscript text. It also makes it easier to review your sermons for good, bad, and ugly, and to learn from what you've done. So I would definitely encourage all newish preachers to do that. And then in my transition to more outlines, I would start with still writing out a whole text, but then outlining it in parallel and trying to preach from the outline. And then that eventually transitioned to what I do today, which is a lot of mostly just prepared outlines. Yeah, at our Wednesday services, we have a Wednesday service every week, and I've kind of consciously used that over the years to practice preaching that is very nearly off the cuff, so preaching without notes. I still don't do that very often on Sunday at all. Again, I know some great preachers who do, but man, you want to talk about easy to not do your proper preparation if you don't make any notes. But that's a trajectory I think a lot of preachers go through in one way or another.
1: What should every parishioner listen for when they're hearing his or her preacher?
5: Yeah, it would be great if every once in a while, I just have a couple parishioners who make sermon notes. And every once in a while, I've commandeered them or even, you know, found them, you know, they dropped them. That was really interesting for me. And I used to assign that as kind of a task for the confirmation kids. And so if you've never done that, I think that's a good idea. I don't always do it for every confirmation class these days. But that exercise of seeing what people take as notes, that's been one of the most useful things for me. It made me realize how important it is that I have a clear thesis statement. And so the first thing I want to say to, you know, what should people listen for is listen for what does the pastor want to say today? You know, how would I answer if I just go home at lunch and my wife was sick and my wife said, what was the sermon about today? Could you answer that? And that's a good question for a pastor to ask in his preparation. After somebody heard this sermon, would they be able to say, hey, this is what it was about? And then from there, yeah, we can talk about the core ideas. And of course, we're always going to talk about the material principle. You know, the sermon had better drip with the blood of Christ. But again, that doesn't mean that a sermon, the false dichotomy that the people who are talking about the sermon should proclaim, the sermon should forgive, the sermon should absolve, it's all true, but it's a false dichotomy to say, therefore the sermon must not teach, exhort, admonish. Again, you can't read Martin Luther's sermons and think that Lutheran sermons should not teach or admonish or exhort to good works. It's all over the place in Luther. And his sermons also drip with the blood of Christ. So yeah, you better be hearing a clear proclamation of who Jesus is and what he's done for you. But you should hear that every week. You should be listening for, what is this sermon about? How is it stated today? What's the thesis statement? And when I would see the few people that do take notes, when I see their notes, that really let me know, I didn't do a very good job of communicating this central thought today. I better tighten up the way I preach this. Or yes, wow, that's really great. I'm so glad I could see that, you know, she wrote that down, and that's exactly what I wanted people to take from the sermon.
1: Finally, how can a pastor and a layperson benefit from your book telling people what to think?
5: Well, I think anybody who's interested in the craft of preaching will find this interesting. So there are two halves to the book. The first half is a concise homiletics where I walk through all these topics that we've just talked about, the context for the sermon, the characteristics a Lutheran sermon should have, the forms a sermon can take, resources for preparing the sermon. And then, you know, we finally get to, and here's a method for working through all this every week, because a method is really important to conquer the madness of the ministry. Your schedule as a pastor is very often not exactly under your control. You will get interrupted. And so I find it very helpful to have a definite method with some steps to help me get my sermon idea in order. But then the second half of the book are illustrative sermons. So on the one hand, you might say, well, it's a homiletics text. It's obviously aimed towards a preacher audience. I do want this to be a part of my contribution to this ongoing discussion amongst craftsmen of the sermon. But the second half of the book is just really interesting sermons. So I think any layperson would enjoy reading those. And any layperson who's interested in church should be interested in some of the things that are in the front of the book and thinking about what is the church's task? Because in this sense, pastor and people share the task of preaching. I need to be a good preacher, and I need hearers to be good hearers. And so if you want to be better at hearing sermons, you want to be better at listening to sermons, if you want to be better about thinking about sermons, I do think you'll benefit from both halves of the book. I do think people on both sides of the pulpit will enjoy reading it.
1: Pastor Heath Curtis is pastor of Trinity Lutheran Church in Warden, Illinois, and Zion Lutheran Church in Carpenter, Illinois. 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Heath, thanks.
5: Thank you, Todd.
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2: 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Reformation Club.

0: the title of the document might be a bit misleading. The Power and Primacy of the Pope. Sounds like it could be a document arguing for the power and the primacy of the Pope, but it isn't. In fact, it offers a different view of the papacy than perhaps had ever been considered. Now, it's not the first time that people suggest that the papacy is not as powerful or as, first and foremost in the history of the church, but it certainly is the definitive statement about the papacy coming out of the Reformation, especially the Lutheran Reformation in the 16th century. Most people read it and they say, well, I guess the point of this is that the papacy is, the office of the papacy is Antichrist, and that certainly is an assertion, a very strong assertion from the 16th century document of the Lutheran Confessions, but it's not the only one. Welcome back to Issues Etc. We're coming to you from the studios of Lutheran Public Radio in Collinsville, Illinois. I'm Todd Wilkin. Thanks for tuning us in. Pastor Paul McCain joins us to begin a weekly series on the power and primacy of the Pope, this document from the Lutheran Confessions. He's publisher and executive director of editorial for Concordia Publishing House based in St. Louis, general editor of Concordia, the Lutheran Confessions. Paul, welcome back to Issues Etc.
1: Good to be back with you, Todd.
0: Now, the takeaway from this document is usually boiled down to the office of the papacy is Antichrist, and that just requires a lot of explanation, which we'll do here. But you say that this is as much a treatise on the office of the ministry. What do you mean by that?
1: Well, in the course of explaining why we Lutherans reject the assertions of the papacy as being supreme in the church, this document provides some excellent commentary on what the ministry of the church is really all about. Philip Melanchthon does a very nice job in a very systematic fashion. That was a part of his personality to write very systematically in laying these things out and using scripture passages to show, no, here's what the ministry of the church is all about. And so if you read the tractate or treatise on the power and primacy of the Pope, with that in view, you can glean a lot of excellent teachings on what the Bible teaches about the office of the holy ministry itself.
0: Let's talk a little bit about Melanchthon and the occasion of this particular document. It's related in some way to kind of a little footnote from the previous document that we had been studying together, the Small Called Articles. And Melanchthon, when he signed

0: signs that document has a little concession, so to speak. He says, look, if the Pope would just permit the gospel, then we would allow him or permit him human jurisdiction, not according to divine right, but human jurisdiction. What's the connection between that statement by Philip Melanchthon at the end of the Small Called articles and this longer document on the Pope?
1: Well, it's actually pretty ironic that Melanchthon has signed the Small Call articles, Luther's document. Luther wrote the document at the request of his ruler to be used at this gathering of the League of Small Call, this group of Lutheran princes in the territory of Germany, primarily Saxony, Hesse, other places like that. And so when they all gathered together to sign Luther's document, Melanchthon added this little footnote. But ironically, the Small Callic League did not formally adopt Luther's statement, I think in large part because Luther was out of the picture suffering from ill health while he was personally in Small Call. He couldn't attend the meetings. But they said, listen, we have to have something in our hands if we go to this council that the Pope is called to be gathered in the city of Mantua, Italy. And it was supposed to happen in that very year. So it was supposed to take place on May 23rd, 1537. It never did, but they thought it was. So they said, we have to have something, at least setting out what we think about the Pope. And they said, hey, Philip, you write this. And so he did, and they all actually subscribed and signed off on Philip's document. So it is a pretty big irony that at the on the one hand, he kind of issues a pretty ironic statement about the Pope when he signs Luther's document, but then he goes on to write this document, which is, frankly, the harshest statement in the Book of Concord about the papacy, written by, of all people, Philip Melanchthon, who is known to be very ironic, a peace-loving person, always looking for consensus. And in fact, after he wrote this document, he privately observed to a friend, quote, I wrote this treatise somewhat more sharply than I wanted. And we can document that he actually said that. So maybe he felt, maybe he was caught up in the emotion of the moment, and maybe he frankly felt the pressure from his ruler, John Frederick, who insisted that Melanchthon write something very clear and definitive and to the point without any equivocation that would not be misunderstood later. And that's exactly what the Treatise on the Power and Primacy of the Pope is.
0: We need to observe a distinction that they operate with continuously throughout the document, and that is the distinction between by divine right or divine jurisdiction, and human right, human jurisdiction. What is that distinction?
1: Yes, and there's Latin phrases for each of those. The Pope was asserting that God gave to the Church the office of Pope, and it is by divine right that the papacy is the supreme pontiff or ruler of the whole Church. As we spoke earlier, it's very interesting when you trace the history of the Roman Catholic Church, the Western Catholic Church, if you want to call it that, it really tracks along with the fall of Rome. And as the Roman Empire's governmental structures in the West fell apart when Rome was sacked and the barbarians came in, the governance structure of the Holy Roman Empire itself, even sometimes the very vocabulary used to refer to the rulers of the Roman Empire, shifted over to the rulers or leaders of the Roman Catholic Church. And so he assumed the title pontiff. Pontifex Maximus was a title given to the Roman Caesar. Well, the Bishop of Rome gained great power. As the government collapsed, the Church stepped in and fulfilled many vital functions. And it grew and grew and grew to the point where they finally said, now, the Bishop of Rome is supreme in the entire world, and all Christian bishops or leaders and all Christian pastors need to seek authority given to them through the office of the papacy. And this developed over many hundreds of years, but by the time they were addressing these things in the late 16th century, the Pope had made very grand claims for himself, and it was accepted throughout the Western Church or the Roman Church that the Pope was the supreme ruler, the supreme pontiff, and he alone has the right to elect, ordain, confirm, depose bishops, set up authorities, set up laws, make rules that are binding on everybody's conscience.
0: So Melanchthon begins with the three basic claims, and I'll just read through them. He says, the Roman pontiff, and you've mentioned this one, claims for himself that he is supreme above all bishops and pastors by divine right. Second, he adds that by divine right, he has both swords, that is, the authority also to enthrone and depose kings, regulate secular dominions and such. Third, he says that to believe this is necessary for salvation. For these reasons, the Roman bishop calls himself and boasts that he is vicar of Christ on earth. These three articles we hold to be false, godless, tyrannical, and destructive to the church. Walk us through those three. I have a strong sense that Melanchthon's greatest concern is in point three. It is necessary for salvation to believe these things.
1: Well, exactly. And that's the caveat that Melanchthon makes in his subscription or signature to the small called articles. He basically says, if the Pope would allow the gospel and not insist on all these other things, we might allow for the good, for the human ordering of the church, for there to be one universal leader. But the Roman pontiff, that's another word for the Pope, went well beyond that. And, you know, listeners might be wondering, well, the Roman Catholic Church doesn't really teach all these things today, does it? Actually, you need to look carefully at the Catechism of the Catholic Church, and around paragraph 800 or so in that catechism, you can read that these things are all still very much in play. Now, not to such a dramatic rhetorical extent as they were in these late Middle Ages, early Renaissance period, but the Church today, the Roman Church today, still insists on these things. So the fundamental assertion, I think the most important thing, as you pointed out, Todd, is yes, the Roman bishop calls himself, and the translation I'm reading from is primarily from the Latin, so we inserted German clarifications from the German text of this, and he boasts that he is the vicar, which means substitute. He is the substitute of Christ on earth. That is a very big and grand claim, that the Pope in his person directly is the substitute for Christ on earth. And as a result of that, you have to keep that thought in mind, as a result of that, all power is given to the Pope. By divine right, he is supreme above all bishops and pastors throughout the church, both east and west, we should point out. And this was a contentious issue in the early church's history. In the early church's history, they understood that there were key cities that were kind of considered the key chief cities of the Christian church, and they included Jerusalem, Antioch, Alexandria, Constantinople, Rome. But gradually, more and more and more, the bishop in Rome started saying, hey, I'm above all you guys, too. And that led to a great deal of contention, and that the Eastern Church never accepted Rome's claim to be supreme. That's one of the big reasons why they split in the 11th century. But you're right. Finally, Rome insisted, you've got to believe this for salvation. In Luther's day, they were mistakenly quoting that out the phrase used by the ancient church father Cyprian, outside the church, there is no salvation. They took that to mean outside the Roman Catholic Church, there is no salvation. And that was never Cyprian's point. He's simply saying the church is the body of Christ. And, of course, one cannot be saved without being part of the church. You're part of the church by faith in Jesus Christ, not by adhering to the Roman Pope.
0: So, and to put a fine point on something you mentioned just a moment ago, this is still taught officially, if not popularly, maybe. This is still the official teaching and position of the Roman Catholic Church with regard to the Pope.
1: Yes, and that's why I think it's very important to continue to refer to the Catechism of the Catholic Church. This is the most definitive statement of what the Roman Catholic Church believes and teaches and confesses since, ironically, since the Council of Trent. And it's all very easily available in English. It's available online. And again, the paragraphs you want to look at are paragraphs 880 through 887, and you have very clear claims about papal authority. And keep in mind, it's presented in much gentler tones. You know, it's not as harshly stated, and it's clearly more evangelical in nature, but the assertions and claims are still every bit as absolute. So it's just the way it is.
0: Is this why some of the puzzling language that we've heard from, and I'm thinking here in particular of Pope John Paul II, was fond of referring to Christians outside the pale of the Roman Catholic Church as ecclesial communities? He wouldn't refer to them as churches in the proper sense, but as ecclesial communities, that is, communities that contain church-like elements and certainly contain Christians, but can't be called church per se.
1: And you can understand why, because the Roman Catholic Church defines itself chiefly as the structure built up around the papacy, whereas the New Testament defines the church as we've learned in the small call articles, sheep who hear the voice of their shepherd and are gathered to him. In other words, if you define the church first and foremost around Jesus Christ and his gospel, that leads to one whole set of different assumptions than you have if you define the church hierarchically or as according to a given divinely established structure around a Roman Catholic pope. And those two fundamental assumptions lead you in two fundamentally different directions when it comes to how you understand church. One is biblical, one is not. And we'll just anticipate our conversation. This is why the phrase Antichrist was being used to refer to the Pope. It was easier back then to refer to him as Antichrist because of the actual physical actions they were taking to literally kill people and persecute people. But at its heart, the papacy is Antichrist, anti-Christian, because of its claims, which go contrary to what Christ has taught about who he is and what his church is all about. So you've got two fundamentally different understandings of what the church is. That's why we Lutherans can recognize other churches. We say there is false teaching in them. They are falsely teaching churches. But you're right. The papacy, the popes, avoid referring to us as being part of church because in their doctrine, in their teaching, they and they alone are the church on earth, period. No questions about it.
0: And I think the idea among many, and I'm thinking here about American evangelicals, is, you know, well, Roman Catholics, they're just kind of an odd, superstitious group of Christians. We love them because they're pro-life, but, you know, and it actually sometimes it's doubted that they're even Christians at all. We're talking about half of Christendom and a half that cannot be ignored, right?
1: Well, exactly, and I'm glad you put this on the table right away in our conversations because I know you and I would both want to make this very clear, Todd. We are not suggesting in these conversations, we're not suggesting, and hopefully we're not asserting, that Roman Catholics are, by definition, not Christians. That is simply false. To sustain that kind of an assertion, one would have to say suddenly the gospel loses all its powers when it's preached or taught or heard read in a Roman Catholic church. Or the objective presence of Christ's body and blood is not actually there, which it is. Or that the Holy Spirit is not working through the baptisms administered, which he is. And Rome more and more has conceded that, yes, a baptism done in a non-Roman church in the name of the Trinity is a valid baptism. It does not grant that our Eucharist is valid because they believe we don't have a valid priestly order. Why? Because our priests are ordained by the Pope. You see how all this works together? It all fits. But yeah, we would want to hasten to put right up front in this conversation, we are not saying Roman Catholics are not Christians. We do believe and know that the Holy Spirit works when and where he wills in the hearts of those who hear the gospel. And Luther was always clear throughout his life that the gospel is heard in the Roman Church, though obscured, though confused, though covered over by false practices and false teachings. They do hear the gospel read when the scriptures are read, and some preaching, some Roman preaching, does proclaim the gospel. So we need to be very careful. We are not here ruling out any Roman Catholic as being a brother or sister in Christ or a part of the true Christian church.
0: Pastor Paul McCain is our guest on this Monday afternoon, February the 16th, President's Day. We're beginning a new weekly series with him on the document from the 16th century Lutheran Confessions called The Power and the Primacy of the Pope. And when we come back, we'll talk about the testimony of Scripture, the biblical proofs on the Lutheran side that the Pope is not the supreme pontiff. We'll be right back.
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0: Welcome back to Issues, Etc. I'm Todd Wilkin. We're beginning a weekly series with Pastor Paul McCain of Concordia Publishing House on the power and primacy of the Pope. He's general editor of a reader's edition of the Book of Concord, the Lutheran Confessions, called Concordia, the Lutheran Confessions, an excellent mix of both the text of the confessions, historical introductions, some explanations that make it a perfect reader's edition. That is, a copy of the Lutheran confessions that can be placed into the hands of any pastor, and especially in the hands of any layperson. And by simply reading the book from beginning to end, they follow the course of the Reformation and they learn what it is to actually be a Lutheran pastor, be a Lutheran layperson. Find out more about Concordia, the Lutheran Confessions at our website, issuesetc.org. 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And if you're a Lutheran, get it into your own hands. Order one, 1-800-325-3040. 1-800-325-3040, Concordia, the Lutheran Confessions. The first thing, and this is kind of the Lutheran method here, is to go to the testimony of Scripture, Paul. And the first thing they want to deal with is that first claim, namely that the Roman bishop is above or supreme over all other bishops and pastors by divine right. Where do they go in Scripture to disprove that claim?
1: Well, it's actually interesting what Melanchthon does. He does not jump into an extended explanation of the proof text for the papacy is Matthew 16:18, where Christ says, "You are Peter, and upon this rock I will build my church." The Roman church takes that to mean Jesus is going to build his church directly on Peter and all his successors. And to Peter and all his successors, he gives the keys to the kingdom. Melanchthon doesn't even talk about that at first. He begins, first of all, by basically refuting those claims by going to other scriptures. He begins with Luke 22. In other words, if it is true that Christ has given lordship to Peter above all his peers, how in the world can he say in Luke 22 that there will be no lords among you? The dispute arose as to who is to be regarded as the greatest. You remember that? And Jesus just says, well, wait a minute, the one who will be great among you will be the least. So Melanchthon begins with that Bible verse and just says that proves that there is no vicar of the absent Christ among you. And he says, Christ rebukes this error of the apostles and teachers that there shall not be lordship or superiority among them, but they were all sent out as equals. And so he says, the kings of the Gentiles are the ones who exercise lordship over their fellow man, and those in authority over them are called benefactors, but not so with you. And this is the translation of the version of the Bible Melanchthon is quoting, not so among you. Rather, let the greatest among you become as the youngest and the leader as one who serves. That's from Luke 22, verses 25 to 26. So he says the contrast here shows that lordship among the apostles is not approved. He goes on to Matthew 18, where Christ holds a little child up saying, hey, unless you become like a little child, the little child is a model for how you shall deal with one another. And he says, there is not to be sovereignty among ministers. talks about John 20, makes a very powerful point. In John 20, Christ sends his disciples out with full equality. He says to them, to all of them, as the Father has sent me, even so I am sending you. He doesn't say, as the Father has sent me, even so I am sending you. And by the way, Peter's in charge. And he breathes on all of them the Holy Spirit and tells all of them, whosoever sins you, retain, they're retained. Whosoever sins you, forgive, or forgiven. And then he quotes St. Paul in Galatians 2, where Paul goes out of his way to make it clear, I did not get my authority through Peter. I was not confirmed by Peter, because the claim was that, well, Paul can't be right because he didn't come from Peter. Now, the passage does indicate that in the Jerusalem church at that time, the Apostle Peter had risen to a position of great prominence. But Paul here says, I didn't consult with Peter. I didn't go to see Peter. And he says, from those who seem to be influential, what they were makes no difference to me because God shows no partiality. They're nothing to me. So that passage directly refutes Petran authority. He didn't receive the confirmation for ministry from that. And then 1 Corinthians 3, Paul asserts that all ministers are equal. All things are yours, he says, whether Paul or Apollos or Cephas. Cephas, referring to Peter. Melanchthon does a masterful job with those 1, 2, 3, 4, 5 texts in just setting forth the complete falsehood of the assertion made by the papacy.
0: It's a brilliant tactic, if you think about it, because what's really the unspoken assumption behind the papal, the Peter equals papal authority argument in the Roman Catholic Church is that Peter had supremacy among the apostles, because what the Pope is really claiming over the long history of the papacy on this is apostolic authority. He claims to be an apostle, the only living apostle of the church, correct?
1: Yes, that's why today when the Pope goes on trips, they're called apostolic missions or it's an apostolic letter. Exactly, Todd, that's a very good point.
0: And so what Melanchthon is doing very deftly is saying, well, let's go back to the first apostles and see if we can find this Pope character anywhere. And he says, no, they're all equal. All the apostles, even among the apostles, there is no one who is supreme save Christ.
1: Exactly. And the New Testament clearly indicates Peter was a chief leader. Elsewhere we read about Peter, James, and John, the chief of the apostles. Peter was a key leader, and oftentimes, as in Matthew 16, speaks on behalf of all the apostles when he says, you are the Christ, the Son of the living God. He speaks for the whole church at that point. And then Jesus says, your name is Peter Petros. That's a Greek word for Peter. And upon this rock, and the form there is Petra, I will build my church. Is it the person or is it the confession? The Lutheran confessions and the Bible itself make clear it is Peter's confession that Jesus is the Christ. That is the key cornerstone of the entire church, as Paul teaches in Ephesians about the whole church being knit together, built up on the foundation of the apostles and the prophets, with Christ being the chief cornerstone. There is simply no defensible assertion possible using the New Testament scriptures to prove that Peter is the chief of all the apostles. It just was not true. It is not true.
0: Are they also operating with the assumption that the apostolic era is unique in that after the last apostle goes to be with Jesus, that time in which apostolic authority exists in the church ceases, and we have a company of equals who have an apostolic office, but they're not apostles?
1: That is correct. Remember what we confess in the Creed. We believe that the church is one, and it's holy, and it's Catholic, or the word is really, the word means universal. But what's that last word? It's apostolic. The entire church is apostolic because, as St. Paul teaches, again, I'm going to repeat myself, the church is built upon the foundation of the apostles and the prophets, the Old Testament, the New Testament, and the Old Testament, the message of the apostles, Christ's authoritative revelation of himself and his gospel was given to us through his apostles, all of them. That apostolic ministry is what we have in succession, not through the laying on of hands, but through the faithful teaching and representation of the apostolic teaching, the gospel of Jesus Christ. The Pope, however, claims to be the immediate successor. Each pope is the immediate successor of St. Peter. That's why the papacy is called the Chair of Peter. They don't believe they have been passed down anything through all the other popes. No, it's a direct succession to Peter. They jump over all their predecessors and they go right back to Peter, who in turn is said to be the vicar or the substitute of Jesus Christ on earth. So in some ways, Todd, the claim is even more grand. Peter's not only the chief apostle, but he is the actual living substitute of Jesus Christ, and every one of Peter's successor who hold the office of papacy is regarded as the living successor and substitute, successor of Peter and substitute of Christ on earth, through whom Christ puts all his authority out through the church.
0: So how is that distinct, just to kind of bring that to maybe a Sunday morning question, how is that distinct, this claim to be the vicar of Christ on earth that is part and parcel of the claims of the papacy, how is that distinct from what a pastor says in the absolution in a Lutheran church, in the stead and by the command, and as we have added recently very nicely, and by Christ's authority, I forgive you all your sins? How are those two different?
1: Well, in its essence, there is no difference, which is highly ironic. Our argument is not that there are no people on earth today who are given the divine authority to speak on behalf of Jesus Christ. We make that claim for all our pastors, for all who speak in his stead. In fact, for any Christian who speaks the gospel, that's not their opinion. The gospel itself is the power of God for salvation. Anybody speaking that gospel is the voice of Christ to us. Now, pastors have that unique office, which Christ established for the good of the church. But what we reject is that there is only one person who has this authority. We say, no, we're all equals. All ministers are equals, okay? All servants of Christ in the church are equals. All laity are equals. All the baptized are equals. It is Christ and Christ alone who remains the head of the church.
0: Pastor Paul McCain is our guest. We're talking about the power and primacy of the Pope, a document in the Lutheran Confessions, and beginning a weekly series with him on this Monday afternoon, February the 16th. He's publisher and executive director of editorial for Concordia Publishing House, based in St. Louis, and general editor of Concordia, the Lutheran Confessions. We'll be right back.

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2: 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I'm Todd Wilkin. And this Monday afternoon, beginning a series on the power and primacy of the Pope, one of these documents from the Lutheran Confessions and the Lutheran Reformation, Pastor Paul McCain of Concordia Publishing House is our guest. Paul, we've been talking about Melanchthon's biblical arguments against the primacy of the Pope here, against the primacy of anyone in the church here. You mentioned earlier that he doesn't directly engage the proof text of the Roman Catholic Church. Is there a certain genius in that? I mean, if he had, it strikes me, it would just be, we think this means this, and you think this means the other thing. Other than that, what he does is appear to completely undermine the presuppositions behind their interpretation of that Matthew 18 passage.
5: Well, if you look at how this is laid out, he first of all provides the testimony of Scripture, testimony of history, and in the next section he does refute the specific use of Matthew 16, but he doesn't do that until he's refuting their arguments. He first is setting forth the teachings of Scripture, which refute the general claim that the Pope is supreme, but he does get into the refutation of Matthew 16. In fact, he totally demolishes their claims about it. But yeah, I think, again, this shows Melanchthon's brilliance as a rhetorician. When you read this, it's a lot, in my opinion, it's a little easier to follow than, for instance, the Small Called Articles was, where we felt like Luther was just kind of jumping from topic to topic and almost felt like stream of consciousness. Here, Melanchthon is much more systematic in the way he presents his arguments, and that's very typical for him. So that's why it's a good thing that Melanchthon wrote the Augsburg Confession the Apology or Defense of the Augsburg Confession, and here the Treatise on the Power and Primacy of the Pope. God used Melanchthon very well for the sake of the gospel.
2: Why does he marshal historical arguments?
5: Oh, because this was such a huge part of the Roman claim. They'd even developed this bizarre mythology around what was called the Donation of Constantine, this mythical donation that the Emperor Constantine made to the Church. It was finally, even in Luther's day, refuted as being a later document. But they marshaled all kinds of myths and legends, and they tried to claim that history shows the Roman bishop was always supreme, when in fact, and Melanchthon just runs through this fairly quickly. We can see, for instance, the Council of Nicaea resolved that the bishop in Alexandria should administer all the churches in the east, and the Roman bishop all the suburban churches, that is, suburban, those areas near the city, the Roman word for city is urbis, that is in the Roman provinces. In other words, the Council of Nicaea itself in the 4th century already had said, well, Alexandria, you'll kind of administer everything in the east, and the Roman bishop can take care of stuff in the west. And by so doing this is a human law. Melanchthon points out, this is a human law. This isn't by divine institution. And again, our argument at this point is refuting the claim that the Church has one and only one leader by divine right. Keep in mind, Melanchthon said, I would be willing to concede for human orders, by human arrangement, maybe there could be a pope in the Church, just for the sake of the argument. But if it comes to a divine right assertion, we would have to reject this. He says, Council of Nicaea did this by human law, by human right. But if the Roman bishop already had superiority by divine right in the 4th century, how could the council have even thought of doing this? So it kind of blows away the claim that the papacy always had this position in the Church, because, you know, almost 400 years later, they were saying, well, Rome will take west, Alexandria will take east. That would have been impossible if it was always understood Rome was supreme. The Council of Nicaea also determined that bishops should be elected by their own churches in the presence of one or more neighboring bishops. Well, that would be impossible if the Pope was actually head of the Church. And he quotes Cyprian, he quotes Augustine. The practices in the early Church, what actually went on, in no way support the claims of the medieval papacy that it was always supreme in the Church, and so forth.
2: And they also kind of had to deal with, I mean, even though it's not explicit in his historical argument, they kind of had to deal with the fact that an entire wing of the Church, at least since, 1055 or thereabouts, had operated pretty nicely without the papacy altogether.
5: Yeah, exactly. But now we have to admit the Eastern Church makes the same claims. It claims it is the true Church. It is the Church. I mean, if you get into debates with Orthodox, they call themselves Orthodox. They will make these same kind of grand claims that they and they alone are the true Church. Rome has fallen away. So you got these two major church bodies sniping at each other constantly about who really has all the divine authority. And again, if you start on the basis of who's got authority in the Church, which is what Jesus said we should never do, you're going to go wrong continually, because someone's always going to say, I'm the boss. No, I'm the boss. No, I'm the boss. I'm the greatest. I'm the greatest. It's the gospel, and it's Christ himself. And that makes for some, as we'll talk about, that makes for some very messy church polity questions, okay? And we Lutherans understand that. We understand there's going to be ambiguity about authority and who's got the last say, so, but it can never be the case that only one human being has all the authority.
2: Now, his argument seems to be twofold. You've mentioned both of them. First, the Council of Nicaea only gave the Roman bishop authority to observe these things by human right. Second, the Council of Nicaea explicitly says bishops ought to be elected by their own congregations. They're not appointed by the Roman pontiff either. And they go on to quote a couple other bigwigs, namely Jerome and even a pope, to refute these historical claims.
5: Right. It's interesting. And this little section here, Melanchthon writes, Pope Gregory, and he calls him Pope. Pope Gregory, writing to the Patriarch, and that's what they were called, these leaders of these historic churches, the Patriarch at Alexandria, forbids that he should be called universal bishop. In other words, he says, you should not call me, Pope Gregory, the Bishop of Rome, universal bishop. In the records, he says that in the Council of Chalcedon, which came after Nicaea, primacy was offered to the Bishop of Rome, but it was not accepted. In other words, what had happened in the several hundred years following, you know, Christ and the apostles is there were discussions about, well, you know, we've got these five patriarchies, these five important cities. Rome was always regarded as first among equals. Why? Because two of the apostles were martyred there, Peter and Paul, okay? So that automatically gave Rome kind of dibs on who has probably first among equal status. Plus, too, let's be honest about it, Rome was the capital of this massive empire that dominated the whole world. It'd be like, you know, if Peter and Paul were to die in Washington, D.C., we'd say, oh, Washington, D.C. is the most important city in the United States. I'm just trying to grasp for a metaphor here that would make some sense. But it's ironic that even by the end of the early 5th century, Pope Gregory was still saying, no, the Roman bishop isn't supreme.
6: So his argument is essentially, to put it in our modern parlance, that the Roman Church has engaged in revisionist history or ignored the checkered past of the papacy in history?
5: Oh, absolutely. I mean, and it's so easy to document this and to see. I mean, in history, there was a time when there were actually two popes. There was a pope and there was an anti-pope. The pope had to flee Rome. There was a thing called the Avignon Papacy, where the Holy Roman Emperor had basically banished the pope to the city of Avignon, France. It just gets crazy. And we can talk about all the personal moral failings of various popes, but honestly, that's not the point. During the Middle Ages, we need to be also clear on this point, there were debates, fierce debates, over should the church be governed by a strong central papacy, or should it be a conciliar system of governance? Should the pope always be consulting with all the bishops, and then all together, they would agree together, they would make decisions together and govern the church? The conciliar movement kept demanding, and actually the conciliar movement, by the time of the Reformation, was even sympathetic towards Martin Luther and the Reformation, believed he had some good points. But the Council of Trent, which the first session was December 13th, 1545, it nailed down the supremacy of the pope. It is from the Council of Trent that we finally have the final, last and final legitimization of the pope's supremacy. From that point forward, the pope has always been the universal, recognized to be the lawgiver. There is no more possibility of conciliar governance. Now, in recent years, and particularly with this newest pope, Francis, and some of his predecessors, there has been more of a conciliar approach. In fact, ironically, as we speak right now, there is in Rome a special council of cardinals going on. The cardinals are all together discussing Francis's proposals to restructure the entire Roman Curia. Now, he could have just ordered it be done on his own authority without any consultation, but he has gone through a very careful process, inviting seven key cardinals, including the cardinal in Boston, and these guys are presenting their plans to the entire council of cardinals. So we do see some movement towards more, for lack of a better word, it would probably horrify some Roman Catholic purists, but this a sharing of authority, even though the pope obviously still has the last and final say.
6: Pastor Paul McCain is our guest. When we come back 10 more minutes with him on this Monday afternoon, February the 16th, our weekly series on the power and primacy of the pope. Stay tuned.

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0: Welcome back to Issues Etc. I'm Todd Wilkin. Pastor Paul McCain is our guest. We're talking about the power and primacy of the Pope, a document in the 16th century Lutheran confessions. You said before that he takes up the argument, the primary, really in a lot of ways, the only attempt at a biblical argument for the primacy of the Pope, Matthew 16, you are Peter, and on this rock I will build my church, and more or less dismantles their interpretation of that passage. How does he go about doing that?
3: Yes, he launches into it and just says they cite against us certain passages, and it's interesting what they do. They go to Matthew 16, you are Peter, and on this rock I will build my church, and I will give you the keys. And then they jump ahead to John 21, skipping John 20, which we'll talk about, where Jesus says, feed my lambs, talking to Peter, and some others. Okay, that's a key phrase, and some others. And he says, since this, probably not convenient for us at this point, Todd, but he says, since this entire controversy has been fully and accurately treated elsewhere in the books of our theologians, and everything cannot be reviewed here, we refer to those writings and wish them to be considered. But while we're here, then he launches into this, his point simply is Peter is simply the representative of the entire assembly of the apostles. So even if we were to concede, even if we are conceding that when Jesus says to Peter, you are Peter and on this rock I will build my church, even if we were to concede that when Jesus says on this rock he's referring to Peter, Peter is merely the representative of the entire assembly of the apostles, as appears from the text itself. Christ does not, I'm quoting Melanchthon, Christ does not ask Peter alone when he says, who do you say that I am? He asks that question of the entire group. What is said, and then Melanchthon rightly notes, based on the Greek language, the words here, what is said here to Peter alone in the singular number, I will give you, singular Peter, the keys, whatever you, singular Peter, bind, he brilliantly says, well, Jesus turns right around in Matthew 18. He says this in the plural in Matthew 18, but then in John 20, he says to the entire group of the apostles, whatever you plural bind, if you plural forgive the sins of anyone. So it's easy to refute these claims that this Bible verse refers to Peter and Peter alone. Peter is a representative of the apostles in his confession, and he's speaking for all of them, and he's receiving Jesus' words on all of their behalf, not directly to him and him alone.
0: That's the bigger point that I think we were edging up against a little bit later, and that is this notion of the Office of the Keys, which you'll need to explain to us again. The Office of the Keys, the authority of the keys, this power, I think elsewhere in the Lutheran Confessions called this particular power given to the church, is something that belongs to the church from Christ, exercised by her ministers. The Roman claim was that that properly belongs only to the Pope, right?
3: Correct. It says, Melanchthon writes, it must be recognized that the keys belong not to the person of one particular man, but to the church. And yeah, let's stop and talk about this. We talk about what keys? It's an image of how the doors of heaven are open when the words of forgiveness are spoken to a repentant sinner, but the doors to heaven are locked and closed to those who are unrepentant. And those keys to open and to close is the power of the church's ministry, and it's the church's ministry. It's not exclusively given only to the special caste of people in the church. It's not only exclusively given to one person in the church. It is the common property of the church, but it's exercised on behalf of the church in service to Jesus Christ by the church's ministers, by the church's pastors, to use our nomenclature.
0: So on that John passage, feed my lambs, feed my sheep, which to me seems a stronger argument than the one that they try and pull out of Matthew 16. What again does Melanchthon say?
3: He simply says Peter is the representative of all the apostles. Remember, Jesus was going out of his way. That was really Christ's absolution of Peter's denying him in the Garden of Gethsemane. He strengthens Peter. You know, Peter must have been feeling very low. And so he says several times, do you love me? Do you love me? Do you love me? And each time he says, feed my sheep, feed my lambs, charging Peter, okay, get back to business, Peter. And this text is given to the whole church, so it understands its ministry is to care for the people of God.
0: Next time when we take this subject up, we're gonna take up an interesting thing that Melanchthon does, that is contrasting Christ and the Pope. With just about less than a minute here, why does Melanchthon want to do that particular exercise in biblical interpretation before we get to that next time?
3: Well, this was a very common theme. At the time of the Reformation, there were many tracts and woodcuts depicting the contrast between the humble Christ and the Pope assuming all authority for himself. Christ dressed very humbly on a donkey, the Pope dressed in splendor, riding this beautiful horse. It was a very common polemical theme to attack the Roman papacy for all its pomp and splendor.
0: Pastor Paul McCain is publisher and executive director of editorial for Concordia Publishing House based in St. Louis. He's general editor of Concordia, the Lutheran Confessions. Next time we will take up the second part of the power and primacy of the Pope, and I look forward to our conversation, Paul.
3: Me too, Todd. Thank you.
0: Folks, if you appreciate our teachings with Pastor McCain on the Lutheran Confessions, please consider joining or upgrading your membership in the Issues Etc. 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Look for that picture of Martin Luther posting the 95 Theses, or contact Craig. 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Tomorrow on Issues Etc., we'll have Pastor Ted Giese review the movies Jupiter Ascending and the SpongeBob movie. We'll also resurrect our series on responding to evangelical proof texts with Pastor Brian Wolfmiller tomorrow on Issues Etc. What Christ gives to his apostles, and therefore to his whole church, to his people and his pastors, is nothing less than his own authority to forgive sins. This is the only authority that the church possesses. And that authority is derived from Christ through his word. Now, it is exercised by those whom the church calls to do that particular thing in Christ's stead. So the pastor standing there on Sunday morning and says to you, in the stead and by the command of our Lord Jesus Christ and by his authority, I forgive you all your sins, is not making a claim that he has not been called to do. In fact, he has been commanded and authorized to say that very thing to you. And you can hear his words that loose your sins. I forgive you all your sins in the name of the Father and of the Son and of the Holy Spirit, and you need not doubt them. You can hear them as coming from Christ himself, not because your pastor is Christ or the only representative of Christ on earth, but because Christ has called your pastor to speak in his stead and by his command. I'm Todd Wilkin. I'll talk with you tomorrow. Thanks for listening to Issues Etc.
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0: Thanks to the following congregations for standing with us by joining the Issues Etc. 300. Resurrection Lutheran, Detroit, Michigan. Bethlehem Lutheran, Parma, Ohio. St. Paul's Lutheran, Lockport, Illinois. Faith Lutheran, Columbus, Indiana. Glory of Christ Lutheran, Plymouth, Minnesota. Good Shepherd Lutheran, Arnold, Missouri. Peace Lutheran, Sussex, Wisconsin. Our Redeemer Lutheran, Cedar Falls, Iowa. Zion Lutheran, Moberly, Missouri. 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

When the 16th century reformers took up the subject of the papacy, the Pope, they had a lot to say, an awful lot to say. And if you look through the 16th century Book of Concord, the Lutheran Confessions from that time, their documentation of the disputes and their strong profession of what they say we believe, teach, and confess, and what we also reject and condemn, the Pope comes up a lot. But there is a document that we've been looking at with Pastor Paul McCain that is dedicated to their thoughts on the papacy and the Pope. Now, we talked about it last time with Pastor Paul McCain, and we haven't yet got to the part where they come out and say that the Pope is the Antichrist, but they will. But more importantly,

0: the man who claimed to be the sole vicar, the sole representative of Christ on earth and Christ himself. And this does not mean, by the way, that the 16th century reformers rejected the power and the authority of all bishops. They welcomed it, and they put it in its scriptural context. Welcome back to Issues Etc., coming to you from the studios of Lutheran Public Radio in Collinsville, Illinois. I'm Todd Wilkin. Thanks for tuning us in. Pastor Paul McCain joins us for the conclusion of a two-part series on the power and primacy of the Pope, this document that I just mentioned. He's publisher and executive director of editorial for Concordia Publishing House based in St. Louis, general editor of Concordia, the Lutheran Confessions. Paul, welcome back.
1: Thanks, Todd. Good to be with you again.
0: We touched upon this very briefly last time, but why is it so important for Melanchthon and the other reformers in this document, The Power and Primacy of the Pope, to contrast the man who claimed to speak and act for Christ on earth and Christ himself?
1: Well, we do have to understand the historical context here. The papacy, as it functions and acts today, is quite a bit different than it was in the Middle Ages. At the time of Luther and during the late Middle Ages, the papacy had continued to make grander and grander claims for itself, claiming to be the ruler over not simply the church, but all of society, you know, all earthly kings. And these were claims made by the popes and by the Roman Catholic Church. And so you have to kind of put some of these contexts in the treatise on the power and primacy of the Pope into that context. And they make a whole lot more sense when you understand the Pope actually was claiming to bear all authority in heaven and on earth over every aspect of society and culture.
0: So they contrast, and it's interesting, it's picturesque, in fact, the way they begin this little section, a contrast between Christ and the Pope. They say, Christ in his passion is crowned with thorns and led forth to be ridiculed in royal purple. This symbolizes that in the future, after his spiritual kingdom was despised, that is, the gospel was suppressed, another kingdom of a worldly kind would be set up with the appearance of churchly power. What are they saying there?
1: Well, and then they cite this Constitution of Boniface VIII. The papacy by this time was appealing to documents later proved to be complete forgeries, that he had earthly authority over physical parts of the world, you know, the papal states surrounding Rome, and that he had the ultimate authority over all earthly princes and lords, that if, for instance, the emperor of the Holy Roman Empire were to step down, the Pope legitimately could take his place and rule in a political sense. So we have to distinguish between the ministry of the gospel, which Melanchthon is careful to note, this was neglected, and the knowledge of faith and the spiritual kingdom became extinct. Now, that's very strong language. Christian righteousness was assumed to be the outward government the Pope had established. So, in other words, the entire Christian life became viewed as consisting in large part of obedience to the Pope as Christ's representative, not just in the church, but also in the state. I mean, there's incidents in the history of the Roman Catholic Church in the Middle Ages where you even had earthly kings literally walking in bare feet to see the Pope to grovel at his feet for forgiveness. I'm thinking of Gregory and how he had to grovel before the Pope after climbing the Alps, going over the Alps to get into Italy to see the Pope. Things had really spun out of control by the time Luther and company arrived on the scene. And the reason I'm emphasizing how we have to put this in historical context is so that when we do talk about the Pope as Antichrist, we're not going to confuse that discussion with the rejection in the treatise of the Pope as an earthly ruler. We can understand that today, the papacy today has taken great pains to put a lot of distance between itself and those grandiose claims, but we can still have a proper and healthy and necessary discussion about the papacy as Antichrist.
0: He even claims at one point, and they I believe they're quoting here a little bit later, that the Pope claims not just to have some, and that's how we often read the history, he claimed to have some temporal authority. He claimed to have all temporal authority, even quoting some documents saying when the empire is vacant, the Pope is the legitimate successor.
1: Well, correct. And even into the 1960s, in the act of putting a new pope in the place, there was a formal coronation. Now, the last pope to be formally crowned with a papal tiara, with the threefold crown,

0: was Paul VI, and that happened in the early 1960s, but that's not too terribly long ago. And the language used during that coronation rite is shocking. They talk about how the Pope is the, let me just read here, there's the Latin, now the English is, "Received the tiara adorned with three crowns, and know that thou art father of princes and kings, the ruler of the world on earth, the vicar of our Savior Jesus Christ, to whom is honor and glory through all ages." So that part of the papal coronation was taking place even as relatively recently as the 1960s. That was obviously a legacy from the Middle Ages, where this was taken very literally. I mean, some of the popes spent so much time doing physical battle on the field of battle. I mean, they wore armor, they led troops. There were great arguments and controversies in Italy for centuries over the status of the papal states. And these papal states became a subject for great controversy starting already in the late 8th century all the way up into 1870 when finally they resolved some of these things. So this was all garbled up. And the low point, the grandest claims and the lowest point of the papacy came precisely during the Middle Ages, which immediately preceded the Reformation era. So you have to keep all that in mind. They were literally talking about the Pope claiming to be an earthly ruler over physical land and peoples.
1: They come back to their point in paragraph 37 of this section, where they say, "Since these great errors cloud over the doctrine of faith and Christ's kingdom, they are in no way to be ignored." Now, what is that that they're talking about, clouding over faith and Christ's kingdom?
0: Well, when you put so much of the focus on the papacy's earthly authority, pretty soon Christianity becomes clouded over with all these grand claims of earthly authority and the ability to make laws, and the gospel itself becomes kind of put off into a corner, where Christ sooner or later becomes almost a distance figure to people. In many respects, he was. Of course, we know for Luther, Christ had become simply an angry judge of his behavior. And the only solution to that was to seek solace in doing the works required by the Roman Church at the time to be absolved and to have assurance. And that just did not work for Luther, and that led to his great Reformation insight and rediscovery or recovery of the good news of Jesus Christ and the full and free forgiveness of sins through him.
1: They make a statement here that I think is very important for us today. And he says, they say there in paragraph 38, in the third place, this must be added: even if the Bishop of Rome did have primacy and superiority by divine right, even if and they're not conceding that, but they're saying even if he did, nevertheless, obedience would not be due to those pontiffs who defend godless services, idolatry, and doctrine conflicting with the gospel. What is this little proviso that they're offering here?
0: Well, it's a rhetorical device that Melanchthon is using to make the point even more strongly. You know, even if the Bishop of Rome did have the primacy and superiority by the divine right, which has already been clearly rejected in this document we're talking about, of course, but even if that were true, we could never obey an individual pope, a man holding this office, who sets up godless services, idolatry, and doctrine conflicting with the gospel, which clearly the popes in Luther's day and any pope today who continues to defend false doctrine is doing. And so then that's why Melanchthon says no such pontiffs and such a government should be held accursed. And he quotes from Galatians 1, where Paul says, "If we or an angel from heaven should preach to you a gospel contrary to the one we preach to you, let him be accursed." And, of course, Acts 5:29 says we must obey God rather than man.
1: Does this help us kind of understand how, while, as you've pointed out several times here, the papacy today is much kindler and gentler in terms of its assertions to temporal power by divine right, very kind, very gentle, in fact. Although the Pope is still received as a head of state, but his state is now reduced to a very, very small piece of geography. Insofar as the papacy continues to, as they say, defend godless services, idolatry, and doctrines conflicting with the gospel, that must continue to be condemned.
0: Yes, correct. And this is the point. This is the point we're going to get into here. That indeed, the papacy has really backed away from these grandiose claims. And that coronation rite I read stopped being used in the 1960s. Pope Francis has gone out of his way to remove this papal tiara, this threefold crown, from his papal seal. So there's been a lot of backing away from this. Now, they haven't formally renounced anything. Rome never does that. But in the practices and the things that have been that are being said, you simply don't hear these claims made by the Pope anymore for this earthly authority, well, I mean, political authority.
1: In your opinion, I mean, I'm just asking you to give us your thoughts, why is that? Why is the modern-day papacy not making the same assertions that it had historically through the Middle Ages and the time of the Reformation?
0: Well, I mean, honestly, we have to be honest about these things. The papacy, the popes we have seen in our lifetimes, Todd, particularly Benedict and now Francis, they are singing a much different tune than we have heard in generations. There has been a much greater emphasis on Christ and the gospel, and before anybody wants to cut my head off for saying that, just read what the men are saying. Now, that is not to say that they are still not the heads and leaders of a church body which still advocates very formally doctrines that conflict with the gospel itself. So, and this is the great conundrum we face when we talk about the papacy as Antichrist or the Pope as Antichrist. Can a man hold the office of the papacy and himself be a pious Christian man? We say yes. Can he hold that office and still be regarded as Antichrist insofar as he is the leader of this church body with this system of doctrine that conflicts with the gospel? The answer is yes. So we need to distinguish between the men who hold the office and the good things they may or may not say on occasion or more frequently than we've ever seen before, and I would put Francis in that category. I mean, I'll just go out on a limb here and say I've heard Francis give better gospel-centered homilies than I've heard in some Lutheran congregations.
1: Pastor Paul McCain is our guest. We're concluding our two-part series on the power and primacy of the Pope. When we come back, we'll turn to papacy as Antichrist, spend a few minutes with that. They have a very careful set of marks that they think that the medieval Reformation-era Pope fits beautifully. And then we'll talk about what the legitimate powers and authorities of bishops are. Pastor Paul McCain is publisher and executive director of editorial for Concordia Publishing House based in St. Louis, and he's general editor of Concordia, the Lutheran Confessions.

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0: Welcome back. You're listening to Issues Etc. I'm Todd Wilkin. We're concluding a two-part series on the power and primacy of the Pope, a document from the 16th century Lutheran Confessions. Pastor Paul McCain of Concordia Publishing House is our guest. Paul, let's talk briefly about what the Reformers will call the marks of the Antichrist. It's a really much more careful and a very different animal than the popularized dispensational view of the Antichrist. They go straight to Scripture and find several marks that they say, for their time and for ours as well, fits the Pope. What are those marks?
4: Well, it's very interesting. After what we just got done talking about is this condemnation of the Pope claiming earthly authority over physical parts of the world. That's not one of the marks of Antichrist. Melanchthon goes right to the doctrine here, and he says there are three things that really indicate to us that the Pope, the papacy, fulfills the warning St. Paul makes in 2 Thessalonians 2. That's the important scripture text here. 2 Thessalonians 2, Paul warns about a person who will be active in the church that we are obligated to identify, putting himself in place of Christ. And the three things that Melanchthon points to are, first, the Pope claims the right to change and establish doctrine. That has happened, and no more dramatically than in the 19th and 20th century with the very declaration that there is such a thing as papal infallibility, and he declared the doctrine that Mary was conceived without sin and she was a bodily assumed to heaven to be two infallible papal declarations. So it's ironic that happened in the 19th and 20th century, but that's the first thing. The first and most important thing is change and established doctrine. Second, acting as is he has the authority to judge every soul, even those souls after death, which is absolutely absurd. Just no biblical warrant for any of that nonsense. And third, the Pope is unwilling to be subject to the judgment of church councils. Now, this is very much still an issue in play in the Roman Catholic Church to this day. More recent popes have, and particularly Francis, we are seeing, has tried a more conciliar approach. He's brought in groups of advisors. But basically, at the time of the Reformation, the movement that had been afoot in the church, a conciliar movement, which meant the church should be governed more by a consensus of all its bishops and cardinals, that movement basically died with the Council of Trent. And the no pun intended, the primacy of the Pope really kicked in at that point and has been operative ever since then. So those three things are still very much in play even today. Now, not as easily identified, perhaps, in the public eye as we would imagine, which, as you say, when we hear Antichrist, we think of this great beast of Revelation and so on and so forth. And identifying the papacy as Antichrist does not exclude us from the obligation of recognizing there will be many Antichrists. There will be many people who arise. And the book of Revelation is very clear that at the very end of the world, there will be these great end-time Antichrist figures and ideas arising. But the Lutheran Confession's identification of the papacy as Antichrist is a conscience-bound position based on being faithful to the Word of God in 2 Thessalonians chapter 2.
0: We should point out here that their third point, that he refuses to submit to the authority of church councils, isn't really so much an endorsement of councils, but of the authority of Scripture in the church. Talk about that, if you would.
4: Well, exactly. The papacy and the Roman Catholic Church has basically backed itself into a corner at this point, and it will be very difficult for itself to extract itself from its own kind of self-authenticating system they've set up. Well, the Pope's infallible, and if he makes infallible declarations, one of which is the Pope's infallible, then he's infallible and he can't be wrong. So when you put yourself into that position, let's be honest about it, every Lutheran pastor has a little Pope inside of him. I mean, every Christian has a little Pope inside of him. We all want to set ourselves up as the ultimate authority over God's Word. But getting back to our specific discussion here of the papacy itself, precisely so, the Word of God must be the ultimate authority in the church, not the papacy. And as I said before, these things are all very much in play. These key teachings about the authority of the papacy are very much still taught in the Catechism of the Catholic Church. I keep referring to that. That's the best, most recent, comprehensive explanation of Roman Catholic doctrine. It does you no good to walk up to the typical Roman Catholic and start grilling him and say, see, Catholics teach this, no more than asking individual Lutherans, see, Lutherans teach this. Individuals can go way wrong and misunderstand things. We've got to remain with objective standards, and that Catechism of the Catholic Church is the objective standard. The papacy still maintains a formal position on the very heart of the gospel itself, justification, that contradicts the Holy Scriptures. Namely, salvation is not by faith alone, but by faith or through faith plus works. Grace alone, we don't argue about. They believe it's grace alone, but they believe grace enables the believer to do those works, which then fulfill the formula of salvation, which is faith plus works. And that contradicts the very teaching of Christ and the apostles themselves. Hence, it's anti-Christ, it's anti-Christian, it's anti-gospel.
0: They speak late in that section about the cruelty that he, namely the Pope, exercises against godly Christians. What are they talking about there?
4: Well, at the time of the Middle Ages and shortly before, I mean, during the Middle Ages and before the Reformation and after the Reformation, particularly the Lutheran Reformation and other Protestant Christians, and there was physical cruelty during these Inquisitions where people were tortured and killed. Not many people are aware that in Spain and in northern Italy particularly, there were very influential bishops even who had become Lutheran, and they were wiped out during the Inquisition. They're just they're gone. So there was absolute physical cruelty on the part of the papacy at this time. They used torture.
0: This is something that, you know, is unthinkable in today's Catholic Church. I don't know if they've, because I don't have a encyclopedic knowledge of their of what they have addressed, but I am certain at some point some modern pope has addressed these abuses by previous popes. So this is something that, while it is of historic interest, we can't sit there as 21st century Lutherans and say, well, the Pope still tortures those he considers heretics.
4: Correct. Of course, we would, and as this discussion goes on, it talks about how the consciences of people are tortured. And if we want to get down to brass tacks here, that's the greatest torture of all. When you leave a conscience in doubt as to his or her salvation or his or her status before God as one loved by God, forgiven by God entirely, and not dependent on what that person does or doesn't do. So there is an even greater form of spiritual torture, which still goes on under a false understanding of the gospel itself. But absolutely correct. The papacy no longer imposes death penalties, as it did. It no longer imposes a physical torture, as it did. And yes, there have been statements deploring these things in the history of the church. Of course, the Lutheran Church has its share of deplorable behaviors and things that have happened under the name of Lutheranism or Christianity in general.
0: They take up what they call the power and jurisdiction of bishops. And I think we should note, as I said earlier in our conversation, that they don't throw the baby out with the bathwater in rejecting the papacy's divine right authority. They do not reject the way in which bishops, or we could say pastors today, act upon divine authority, do they?
4: No, no. And in many ways, I find this portion of the treatise on power and primacy of the Pope to be some ways most helpful for our immediate purposes as Lutheran, because it contained in this whole discussion are some very powerful statements about what the gospel office of the ministry is all about. And again, that phrase in German that is preferred, the preaching office, Melanchthon makes it clear that the church is founded upon Peter's confession, and this is the very essence of the preaching office, namely, you are the Christ, the Son of the living God. Now, flowing from all that comes the authority to administer the gospel. And as a result of that, Christ has given to his church this office of ministry, and as it says in paragraph 67, it is necessary, not optional, it is necessary for the church to retain the authority to call, elect, and ordain ministers. That assumes there will be called, elected, and ordained ministers, not just everybody running around willy-nilly doing their own thing. This authority is a gift that in reality is given to the church, and no human power can take it away. In other words, the Pope can't declare, nope, sorry, you can't do that. The church always retains this authority and power as a gift of Christ himself.
0: Okay, so what do they make of the various, they call them grades, we could say, what's the nomenclature here? They say pastors, elders, bishops. What do they make of that? How do they sort all of that out, a distinction between, say, the average parish pastor and a bishop?
4: Well, Lutherans will frustrate the daylights out of Calvinists on the one hand and Roman Catholics or Anglicans on the other, because we're very kind of laissez-faire about this whole question of these offices. We don't believe there is any divinely established ordering in the ministry. It's by human right. It's for the sake of good order in whatever shape it comes. So if the Lutheran Church wishes to operate on the basis of bishops, as it did in Scandinavia, fine, as long as those bishops don't claim we are higher than the man in the pulpit. There is one office of the Holy Ministry. By human arrangement, we can agree together. Some pastors will be doing this, some pastors will be doing that. They'll be maybe professors to seminary, or they will be quote-unquote senior pastors in congregations with assistant pastors. But all pastors, all bishops, are equal in office. This is a teaching that's unique to the Lutheran Church throughout Christendom, because every other church body, the Calvinists on the one hand believe there's a distinct divine order of elders and so on and so forth, and of course the Roman Church has the Pope, with his power flowing through the bishops to the individual priest. But as long as we all agree together in doctrine, as long as we all do that, we're equal. Now, for the sake of good order, we can have bishops. We can have, and we do in our, let's be honest about it. I mean, John Gerhard makes it very clear in his Dogmatics, when the Germans in Luther's day and thereafter referred to the superintendents. That word superintendent is simply the Latin version of the Greek word episkopos, from which you get the word episcopal, which means bishop. Clearly the superintendents were bishops. For the sake of good order, it makes sense that there be some organizing structure by which pastors can be supervised and helped and shepherded themselves. And we have that today in the Missouri Synod. We call them district presidents. There's all this back and forth about, you know, do they have a call? Are they bishops? Whatever. I mean, if we could just set aside all this squabbling for a while and recognize there is a good point to have good order, but it's not divinely instituted. It does not define the church itself. That is always the gospel. And the ministry is defined as the preaching of that gospel and administrating the sacraments. So it is chief and foremost and primarily the man in the pulpit and at the altar who has, if we want to talk this way, the highest office of the church. But keep in mind, Christ says, I have come among you as one who has come to serve. And he put a little child in front of his apostles when they were squabbling about who's got the real power in the church.
0: Pastor Paul McCain is our guest. When we come back, we'll talk a little bit more about how this actually works itself out in the Lutheran context. He is a publisher and executive director of editorial for Concordia Publishing House based in St. Louis, and he's general editor of Concordia, the Lutheran Confessions. We'll be right back.

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0: 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Look for that picture of Martin Luther posting the 95 Theses. Paul, what I'm concerned about here is that the confusion of nomenclature, that's the term I'm going to use here, the terms bishop, pastor, elder, you mentioned district president, even up to, in our context, in the Lutheran Church of Missouri Synod, synodical president, still are not, in spite of what the confessions do, still remain largely kind of vague terms. So let's talk about it in our immediate context. We have a system, as you mentioned, of superintendents called district presidents, who have ecclesiastical supervision. That's our term of art for these things. And a synodical president, a mutual acquaintance and friend, Pastor Matt Harrison, who has overall ecclesiastical supervision over those district presidents. Now, none of these men, some of them go by title of bishop, but none of them claim anything by divine right, as far as I can tell. Someone says, you know, that's just really messy. That doesn't work out. You need someone who will finally say, I'm going to act on behalf of God in this case. What is your response to that?
5: You know, I can completely understand why at certain points in church history, and Roman Catholic apologists today, of course, love to make fun of us Lutherans for this very thing. I can see why it's tempting to think we need a pope, or what a wonderful thing it would be to have one guy where the buck would stop. Point is, no matter what system of church governance you have, doctrinal problems always arise. I mean, the papacy itself is evidence of this. It has now set itself, as we said, backed itself into a corner where it's declared infallibly that it is infallible and anything it says is infallible. How do you ever change anything? The system that we have in the Missouri Synod has its ups and downs. In my opinion, though, the Lutheran confessions give the best way to govern the church. All bishops together, all pastors together, all Christians in the church together should agree with one another. This goes right back to St. Paul's appeal to the Corinthians. He says, I want you all to agree together. Now, that's the hardest thing of all, because there's always going to be disagreements. We saw it with the apostles themselves, and so on and so forth. It is a messy process for fallible human beings to sit down with the Word of God and together wrestle with that Word and finally reach a point where we say, this is what we believe, this is what we teach, this is what we confess. And once we make that declaration, we have every right to hold each other accountable to it. So yes, there will be people who need to be put out of the church because they are publicly teaching contrary to the public confession of the church. And for the good of the gospel among us, there will be times when we have to excommunicate people or remove people, for instance, from the clergy roster for teaching falsely. But trying to come up with some infallible teacher in the church apart from Christ and his word will always take us in the wrong direction.
0: So why do the reformers in this section take up the subject of ordination?
5: Well, because, of course, the Pope had reserved to himself the right to ordain. Nobody, and to this day, nobody in the Roman Catholic Church is ordained into whatever office it is without the Pope's direct authority involved. The authority to ordain is believed to come straight from Christ to the Pope, who in turn then, through the bishops he appoints, that power goes out into the priest. If you read the Catechism of the Catholic Church very carefully, every act of Holy Communion in the Roman Catholic Church derives its authority directly from the Pope. Without the Pope's authority, it's not a valid sacrament. I mean, that's how far they take these things. So at this time, there was a crisis where there were no longer any valid bishops in the territory of Germany who could ordain men to be pastors. And that's why it's very clear that the church, and this is paragraph 72, from all of this, from everything we've said to this point, it is clear that the church retains the right to elect and ordain ministers. The impiety and tyranny of bishops have caused schism and discord. Therefore, if the bishops are heretics or will not ordain suitable persons, the churches are in duty bound before God according to divine law to ordain for themselves pastors and ministers. Even if this is accused of being irregular or schismatic, we must do this.
0: Now, I'm going to read a little section here that goes along with what you just said with a question. It says at paragraph 65, since the grades of bishops and pastor are not different by divine authority, it's clear that the ordination administered by a pastor in his own church is valid by divine law. Therefore, when the regular bishop becomes enemies of the church or are unwilling to administer ordination, the church retain their own right to ordain their own ministers wherever the church is. There is the authority to administer the gospel, therefore it is necessary for the church to retain the authority to call, elect, and ordain ministers. Does that mean, as some have recently asserted in our own circles, that I, Todd Wilkin, in my parish, can just pick out a guy, ordain him, transfer some of my authority to him, and make him a pastor, all on my own?
5: No, absolutely not, because to make that assertion, you have to ignore the first part of the sentence. When the regular bishops become enemies of the church or are unwilling to administer ordination, A, we have no such enemies. B, we have no such unwillingness in the Lutheran Church Missouri Synod to prepare for ourselves men who are judged worthy and capable and ready to be pastors among us. So to take to yourself this authority, this agreement we have together to walk together in this church body we call the Lutheran Church of Missouri Synod to just start ordaining people willy-nilly, that itself is an act of schism, and it's a sin against the greater body of Christ.
0: Some would assert that the authority that the church has, and I'm wondering about this, and I think practices varied in Lutheran history, the authority that the church has or the congregation has to elect, call, and ordain pastors can be delegated to, say, a consistory, to other entities. How has that worked itself out?
5: Well, sure. In Germany, the system, you use that word consistory. These consistories were a unique phenomena in the German territories after the Reformation. No pun intended, they consisted of clergy and well-educated laity, oftentimes lawyers or physicians. There were no such thing as voters' assemblies in the Lutheran Reformation. They just did not exist. In fact, early on, Luther and his colleagues at St. Mary Church itself, and you can still go into this room today, they would personally examine men who had been through the University of Wittenberg preparing to be pastors, and they would personally examine them. They would call them, they would ordain them, they would send them out to individual parishes that needed pastors. Those parishes didn't, you know, have a voters' assembly and call somebody from Wittenberg University. All these things are adiaphora, and that word, I'm using it properly at this point. Things neither commanded nor forbidden by Scripture. As long as the doctrine is retained, the church can come up with a variety of ways to accomplish these things, to call men properly, to make sure they're put into office properly. Even our own CFW Walther, who sometimes becomes a whipping boy, whatever side you're trying to push at the moment. Walther himself, for all his defense of the authority of the local congregation, said that if anybody were to omit the rite of ordination, he is acting schismatically. It just would never, that can never be done. So if a person's going to quack like a duck, he's a duck. If they're going to be pastors, then they need to be put into office properly.
0: This really has become, let's just be honest, in our recent history in the Lutheran Church of Missouri Synod, this has become quite messed up, hasn't it?
5: Yeah, you know, it started with this infamous action we took in Wichita, Kansas, at a convention where we adopted this thing called a lay minister or a lay pastor, and it's an unding. It's something that's neither here nor there. You're either a pastor or you're not. You're either a lay person or you're not. We've been getting better and better. I try to, you know, people who come to this new, say, in the last 5-10 years, they sometimes get all worked up, and I always like to say, hey, welcome to the party, pal. We've been dealing with this for decades, and it's been getting better and better and better. I've seen a lot of progress on this, and I always like to try to remind people, we tell people who sell real estate they have to be licensed. We tell people who handle our bank accounts they have to be, you know, trained. They have to be licensed by the state to do this work. The people who care for our bodies are licensed physicians who go through this enormous process to become a doctor. Why should we be surprised if the church, when we're dealing with these eternal treasures, things that will never be eaten away by moth or rust away, why shouldn't these men be carefully chosen, carefully educated, and carefully placed into this wonderful office of the Holy Ministry as a service to the people of God? The church is the body of Christ, okay? We're all members of it. Pastors are not the big cheeses. The voters' assembly isn't the big cheese. The lay people aren't the big cheese. It is Christ and all of us together, sheep and shepherd. Christ is a good shepherd, delegating his authority to under-shepherds to serve the people of God, the flock of Christ.
0: So about a minute before we take a break, long and short of this is Christ has one office in the church, and it's not the papacy. It is, in fact, the preaching office, the pastoral office.
5: And maybe we can take this up. We talk about how English gets us into trouble. The German language really helps us because the words are very precise.
0: All right, we'll do that on the other side of the break. Pastor Paul McCain is our guest. We're concluding a 2-part series with him on the power and primacy of the Pope, a document from the 16th century Lutheran Confessions on that very subject. He's publisher and executive director of editorial for Concordia Publishing House in St. Louis and general editor of Concordia, the Lutheran Confessions.

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0: Welcome back to Issues Etc. 10 more minutes with Pastor Paul McCain of Concordia Publishing House. We're finishing up a short series with him on a document from the Lutheran Confessions in the 16th century, The Power and Primacy of the Pope. Paul, before the break, I made a statement about there being one office in the church, that is the office of Christ, the preaching office, and you said, here, English kind of messes us up. The German is far more precise in making such a statement. What did you mean by that?
1: Well, the German language lends itself to precision in this sense. They just have adorable is not the right word, but it's a striking way German works. They can stick words together to make a new word. Now, we do some of that as well, but because we're influenced by Latin, it doesn't always work that way. But in German, the word for the ministry, and even that word ministry, is a bugaboo, because in many countries around the world, you have the prime minister, you have the ministry of finance, you have the minister of foreign affairs. The word ministry simply means service of any kind. But in German, they refer to a function, and then they refer to a concrete office with one word. And for the ministry, it is Predigt, which means preaching, and Amt, which means office. So there is an Amt, there is a concrete office in the church, not simply a vague collection of functions. And when the Lutheran Confessions first talk about what Christ has instituted, and this is mentioned in Augsburg Confession, Article 5, which is chiefly about the means of grace, but there is an office, a concrete office, that is given these functions, and it's chiefly known as the preaching office, which is very appropriate because St. Paul says faith comes by preaching, and preaching by the Word of God. How shall they hear without a preacher? So as long as we have those terms, we're okay. Now, I will say there is a term that is very useful to us in English language, and it is a predominant metaphor in the New Testament for the ministry itself. It is that of shepherd. Now, what word do we have that means shepherd? In Latin, the word is pastor. So you see what's happening here? The word pastor very accurately and most appropriately describes those men who pastor churches. Now, again, German, they have the word for pastor, which is a Pfarrer, and then they have the word for office, which is Amt. So you often see in the German language a reference to the Pfarramt, the pastoral office. This is the chief office of the ministry in the church. This is what the ministry is all about. The further one gets away from these unique pastoral functions, the further one is away from the most immediate sense of the term of the ministry. So that's why, again, I said, the man in the pulpit and at the altar, week in, week out, that man is fully conducting and has the full authority of the office of the ministry. You know, I'm considered on the clergy roster of the Missouri Synod, but I'm not per se a parish pastor. I have functions that I do that require the training one must have to be a pastor. In my own congregation, I'm asked to preach and administer the sacraments. I consider that to be a call from that congregation to do that. But it is the routine office of the ministry as held by our men in our congregations who are our parish pastors. They're the ones who hold the office of the ministry in its most complete and fullest sense. I hope that helps a little bit.
0: Why is it so important, for the sake of the gospel, that we as Lutherans do not permit a redefinition? Kind of the assumption is, well, you know, pastors are a human contrivance anyway, and we can recast them into whatever we think is relevant for today, a coach, a vision-casting leader, whatever, a sacramental entrepreneur is another term that's often tossed around very vaguely. Why is it so important that we stick with the biblical way and the confessional way of talking about this office?
1: Well, you put your finger on it. The closer we remain to the biblical language that we're giving, as St. Paul says to Timothy, stick with the hypotypesis, the pattern of sound words, and that phrase is used in the Lutheran Confessions. The further we depart from this pattern of sound words, and that's why, frankly, We will never exhaust the richness of the metaphor the New Testament itself uses most often to describe the pastor's work, that of shepherding. At the end of his life, after his resurrection, our Lord Christ uses this image of shepherding to restore Peter to the office of the ministry and to forgive him for his denial of Christ. Tells Peter, you know, feed my sheep, take care of my lambs. All that we have to use this kind of language because it anchors us in the ministry of the Word and Sacrament, the service of giving out the wonderful gifts of God as they're provided to us by Christ Himself through the preaching of the Word and administration of the Sacrament. That's not to say that there are not aspects of the pastor's work that necessarily require him to be an entrepreneur, if you want to say, or a leader, or a coach, or a cheerleader. I mean, there are aspects of that, but if we allow all that kind of talk to overwhelm this authentic New Testament language and description of what the ministry is all about, we're removing ourselves from the blessing of the ministry, which is a service to Christ, a service on behalf of Christ to the people of God, to the priesthood of God. All the baptized, the pastor serves the Lord's good gifts, which sustain them in their faith, nurture them, and see them on their way to heaven.
0: Pastor Paul McCain is publisher and executive director of editorial for Concordia Publishing House, based in St. Louis. He is general editor of Concordia, the Lutheran Confessions. This resource is and ought to be for your pastor and for the lay people in your congregation a constant reference. This is what it means to be Lutheran. It is defined by the 16th century documents called the Lutheran Confessions. And this reader's edition, Concordia of the Lutheran Confessions, is an excellent resource for us today. Find out more about it at our website, issuesetc.org. 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They can send you any one of the number of editions of Concordia of the Lutheran Confessions that they produce. 1-800-325-3040. 1-800-325-3040. And next time we're going to be talking with Pastor Paul McCain about the Large Catechism. We'll begin a series with him on that. Paul, thanks for being our guest.
1: My pleasure.
0: Tomorrow on Issues Etc., we'll continue our series on responding to evangelical proof text with Pastor Brian Wolfmiller. We'll have Pastor Tom Baker lead us in a Sunday school lesson on Jesus calming the storm in Matthew chapter 4. For me, it has come down to this, and I think this is the spirit of the Lutheran confessors' thoughts on the pastoral ministry, that the pastor is Christ's gift to the church, to the people, and the people are Christ's gift to the pastor. And this is the way things ought to be in the church, so that the people will, they will elect, they will call, they will ordain a pastor for themselves and receive him as they would receive Christ himself. And the pastor will be called and will go to serve those people and do nothing other than what Christ has authorized him to do, namely, to forgive sins, to preach God's word of law and gospel. I'm Todd Wilkin. I'll talk with you tomorrow. Thanks for listening.
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0: Pastor Will Whedon on his presentation at this summer's Issues Etc. Making the Case Conference, making the case for a Lutheran approach to the Church Fathers.
3: The thing that really is wonderful is to be able to read them as the witnesses that they are to the saving gospel of Christ, to deburden them from infallibility. Nobody believes they're infallible. Everybody agrees that there are things in them that they don't agree with. But the reading of the Fathers itself can be a huge help and light. If people have walk the terrain you walked before and made a map, it might be worthwhile to consult it before you head out in the same terrain. And in that way, their work through the scriptures has been most beneficial to the church across time.
0: You can meet and hear Will Whedon June 19th and 20th at the Issues Etc. Making the Case Conference in Collinsville, Illinois. 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

0: The final stanza of a Confession and Absolution hymn written by 16th century reformer Martin Luther, "From Depths of Woe I Cry to You," talking there about the depth of our sin and the depth of God's mercy responding to our sin in Jesus Christ. When Jesus says to his disciples, "I will give to you the keys of the kingdom of heaven," what is he giving them? And how are those keys used in the church today? Greetings and welcome back to Issues Etc., coming to you from the studios of Lutheran Public Radio in Collinsville, Illinois. I'm Todd Wilkin. Thanks for tuning us in. It's our series on the Lutheran Confessions with Pastor Paul McCain. We're in Luther's Small Catechism. We're going to talk about the Office of the Keys. Pastor McCain is publisher and executive director of editorial for Concordia Publishing House based in St. Louis, general editor of Concordia, the Lutheran Confessions. Paul, welcome back.
1: Great to be with you again, Todd.
0: We're going to be talking about the Office of the Keys, but first, why do we call this the Office of the Keys?
1: Well, it's kind of a handy way to remember what Jesus says in John 20 about if you forgive anyone, his sins are forgiven. If you do not forgive them, they are not forgiven. And we refer to it as the keys because a key will either lock or unlock a door. So if you think of the forgiveness of sins as unlocking the door to heaven and the retaining the sin or not forgiving in the case of impenitence, and it's closing and locking the door to heaven.
0: So when Jesus talks to his disciples, there is at one point where he says, "I will give to you the keys of the kingdom of heaven." This is what he's talking about.
1: Yes, exactly. And church history associated this, well, the Roman Catholic Church, frankly, associated it with St. Peter. And just that's why you will always see in any symbol of the papacy a set of crossed keys. And they take it to mean that the keys were given directly to St. Peter as the first pope, and then it's handed down to every one of his immediate successors. A lot of people don't realize it's not like the King of England. The king or queen takes up the office of king or queen, the one before him. That's not the case with the papacy. They believe every pope is a direct successor to St. Peter himself. That's just kind of a historical aside, but that's how seriously they take the office of the papacy's power over the church. But it explains, you know, I think it's important for Lutherans to understand what the Roman Catholics believe and not misrepresent it. It explains why they do hold the papacy in such great regard and even veneration.
0: We're going to get into a little more detail in this later, but this also is not coterminous with, but it is directly related to, the office of the ministry. How so?
1: Yes, that's a very important qualification. There's so many issues floating around here, and let's just get off the table that when we have these conversations, we are not in any way suggesting, or at least we shouldn't be even remotely hinting or suggesting, that only pastors have the ability to speak the gospel in such a way that it is a forgiveness of sins. I've taken to using that way of talking about this very intentionally because I've had conversations with guys who, in a desire to keep

0: people, leave people with the either directly stated or leave them with the impression that you can only hear the gospel in such a way that it's a forgiving word if you hear it pronounced or spoken by a pastor. And we're not saying that. But we are talking about the fact that Jesus, as St. Paul says, God is a God of order, not disorder. Jesus has given to his church a specific public office of discharging the duties given to the ministry of preaching the gospel and administering the sacraments. And of course, one of those duties is to exercise on behalf of the church as a result of Christ calling him through the church to proclaim the forgiveness of sins in his office, to forgive sins and to retain sins. And that's the second part of this has pretty much gone by the wayside in the church today for a number of reasons, which we can probably talk about later.
1: So in Luther's Small Catechism, he calls it a special authority which Christ has given to his church on earth to forgive the sins of repentant sinners, but to withhold forgiveness from the unrepentant as long as they do not repent. Why is it important, and I think this is especially important kind of in the, I don't know, the current mood of American Lutheranism, to emphasize that there are two keys here. One, to forgive, the other to retain.
0: Right. I think it's important. We've talked about this many times, and I will continue to repeat myself a bit here, but it's important to say, for the best reasons, for, you know, good intentions notwithstanding, and I do acknowledge this is said by way of trying to bring comfort of the gospel to people, the church must never excuse sin. The church always forgives sins. And by that, I mean this. Often we hear these descriptions of how guilty people feel, and you are left with the impression that what we're talking about is trying to let people off the hook a little early. In other words, oh, don't feel so bad about that. We're all sinners. And besides, Jesus died for your sins. Now consider that kind of a tonality or expression compared to this. Yes, you have rightly acknowledged it. You have sinned. You know that. You are repenting of that sin. On that basis, therefore, rejoice. You are forgiven. I, as a called and ordained servant of the word, you know, announce the grace of God to you. And in the stead and by the command of my Lord and Savior, Jesus Christ, I forgive you all your sins. That is said after there is a actual real confession of sins, rather than simply, and what scares me often is I think, and the Synod's Commission on Theology and Church Relations just put out an excellent document on social media. And it really is well worth everybody's time to read that thing. The problem with social media today is people are usurping the office of the ministry, frankly, and tragically, people who have been removed from that office for very serious violations of the qualifications of the office. And now they are putting themselves in the position of basically excusing people of their sins. Their whole approach is, well, you know, look at me, I'm such a bad person, but it's okay, Jesus forgives me. And we have to be very careful that we don't leave people with the impression that the church is in the excusing business. It's not. It's in the forgiving business. There's no comfort in simply being told, it's okay, don't feel so bad. Fact of the matter is, a person who is repentant feels terrible about his sin. Just read, you know, Psalm 51, if I have that correct, King David acknowledging his sin and how horrible he felt. I mean, there's a genuine sense of repentance and people just trying to play the get-out-of-jail-free card spiritually. So yes, the church has the authority to forgive, but also to withhold forgiveness from those who are unrepentant as long as they do not repent. So repentance is part of the equation here.
1: The Catechism locates the seat of this doctrine. It could have located in several places. We've already mentioned one of them, Matthew's Gospel. It goes for John 20. What do we find there?
0: Right. This is the, there's a Latin phrase, which is always a nice way to remember these points. Sedes doctrinae, a seat of doctrine, a proof text, if you will. Some people scoff at the notion of proof text, and I always kind of laugh back at them and say, well, if you can't prove what you're teaching from the Bible, what business do you have teaching it? John 22:23 is the institution of the office of the Holy Ministry, because in that text, Jesus is breathing on his disciples, the first apostles, giving them the authority to forgive the sins of anyone who is repentant and to withhold them from those who are not repentant. And we know this to be the case as Lutherans. This is what we believe, teach, and confess, because immediately when Luther says, where is this written? It follows up, what do you believe, according to the

0: these words, I believe that when the called ministers of Christ deal with us by his divine command, in particular when they exclude openly unrepentant sinners from the Christian congregation. Interesting, Luther leads with excommunication first. And when they absolve those who repent of their sins and want to do better, this is just as valid and certain even in heaven as if Christ our dear Lord dealt with us himself. Now, if someone's listening for the first time to this kind of discussion, they might be surprised to hear Luther say something boldly, but we've already heard him talk about the authority and the certainty of the words we hear in baptism. This, you know, when the pastor baptizes, he in effect becomes the Lord's mouth and the Lord's hand, and he's speaking the Lord's word. So it is just as valid and certain as if Jesus Christ was dealing with us himself. And this is not just as if, kind of as if it's not true, but rather simply a rhetorical way of saying, when you hear this, you hear Jesus. In fact, elsewhere, Jesus says to his apostles, he who hears you hears me, and he who hears you know, me hears my Father. So this is a very comforting thing for us.
1: So let's deal with a few of the details here by way of objections. And I think you started into this just a moment ago. There is the obvious objection that's raised to this, to the office of the keys, God alone forgives sins.
0: Yeah, and isn't it ironic that the Pharisees pointed this out to Jesus when he heard, you know, for instance, the paralytic let down the roof, the first thing Jesus said to him, my son, your sins are forgiven. And they horrified them. Only God can forgive sins. Well, yeah, Jesus is God. Now, again, if the pastor or another human being is speaking on their own authority, then they would be usurping the authority of God. They would be taking God's place when they have no right to. But when we are speaking the words Jesus has given us to speak, and that word is a word of good news, you know, that's what the gospel is all about. The word evangelism comes from the evangelion, the good news, the announcement, the proclamation of good news derives from the ancient Greek world, where a guy would bring good news for perhaps at the end of a battle, and he would be the evangelist declaring an euangelion, a proclamation of good news of victory. In this case, the good news is Jesus Christ has won the forgiveness of sins, and now his messengers, and that's all that the called and ordained servants of the word are. We are the messengers, elsewhere referred to as the stewards of the mysteries of God, servants of Christ, slaves of Christ, merely there to dispense the gifts Jesus has given. So these men are not on their own authority speaking. For instance, no person can run around the world and declare and speak on behalf of the United States of America. Only an ambassador of the President of the United States, an ambassador of the United States, he has the authority to speak. And when he speaks in his official capacity, it's not under his own authority, but because he is commissioned to speak on behalf of the United States of America. Well, if we can accept that kind of an idea in the purely secular realm, surely we should be able to understand when called and ordained servant of the word speaks the gospel, he is doing so not on his own authority, but because he has been sent, called and sent to do that.
1: 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On the other side of the break, why is it important that Christ gave these keys to the whole church?

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0: Welcome back to Issues Etc. I'm Todd Wilkin. Pastor Paul McCain is our guest, general editor of Concordia, the Lutheran Confessions. It's our series on the Lutheran Confessions. In Luther's Small Catechism, we're talking about the Office of the Keys. Paul, why is it important that it is explained there that this authority, that is the Office of the Keys, is given to the whole church?
5: Well, a couple things. First of all, I would say this. It is given to the whole church, and the church consists of all the baptized. So, in fact, yes, individual Christians can absolve sin by speaking the gospel. We need to watch our terminology here and not get too hung up on the word absolve. It simply means to forgive. But nobody has a right within the congregation to stand up on a given Sunday and just start declaring absolution on behalf of and for the sake of the people of God. Only those who have been called through the church's rightly ordered process of extending that call get to speak in that capacity because they are given the office of the ministry. It's not just for good order. That's the other thing we need to make clear. Yes, it's for good order, but it's not merely or simply for good order. We can take great comfort in the fact that our Lord provides to his people called servants, men whom we can identify and know as our pastor, and they are acting in that official capacity as our pastor. That's a great thing that the sheep have shepherds to serve them. So it's given to the whole church. Nobody can usurp this authority. Nobody has the right to say, okay, I'm the pastor this week, or okay, next week you're the pastor. Now, some church bodies actually do that. I think the Amish have this kind of a tradition. But it's to the whole church, given by Christ through the power of the Holy Spirit for the sake of the church.
0: So there's a quote here from the Large Catechism. This is Luther writing, "Everything, therefore, in all the Christian church is ordered toward this goal. We shall daily receive in the church nothing but the forgiveness of sins through the word and signs to comfort and encourage our consciences as long as we live here." What is Luther saying there?
5: Yeah, that's a great quote. And I think we used that a couple weeks ago when we were working through confession. And the point being, this is the church's business. You know, this is the primary core business. You know, if we want to be crass about it and talk about, you know, we can point to all kinds of businesses that start getting away from their core mission. This is also a danger in the church if we get away from our core mission, which is to declare, proclaim, announce, hand over, give the gift of the forgiveness of sins. So some people might say, well, some things in the church don't do that. Well, there are some things necessary that have to go on in the church to facilitate that, but that's the goal, that daily we receive in the church nothing but the forgiveness of sins through the word and signs. And by signs, Luther is referring to the sacraments. And this encourages and comforts us as long as we live.
0: Let's talk about the relationship of this to repentance, because Luther's quite clear. Sins are to be forgiven to those who repent, but those who do not repent, sins are to be retained. What are we talking about here when it comes to the repentance that is required?
5: Well, simply, you know, some people get so hung up, have I repent? You know, they fall back into the trap Luther faced as a monk. Have I repented enough? Have I repented hard enough? Have I repented long enough? We have to be careful not to give people the impression they have to go through a spiritual torture session. And this is mainly the people who worry about this the most are the ones who are repentant. You know, people who are unrepentant are just not going to care. And I don't know how often people have had an opportunity to run into people like this, but pastors will run into situations where people just don't care. And they will tell you flat out, I don't care. I'm going to keep doing this, or I'm not going to do this. It's very crass. It's very open. And it's just, you know, in those situations, it dawns on you as a pastor, wow, this is a clear-cut case where I've got to lock that door with the key and tell the person they're not forgiven. They're not forgiven. They have to repent, and they should stay away from the sacrament of the altar until they do.
0: We're dealing here with something we discussed before, and this sometimes takes place in the context of private confession and absolution. What does the pastor look for when he says, this person before me who has just told me their sin, are they bragging or are they repenting? What's he looking for?
5: Well, as any pastor can tell you, it's like dealing with a child, frankly. You know, adults are just big children in many ways, and no more when it comes to admitting their guilt. You can tell when your child's really feeling sorry for something and when they're just going through the motions to get you off their back. Now, again, most times when people make the effort to come to a pastor to confess a sin, I don't know what your experience has been, Todd, much more than mine, of course, but, 98% of the time, you're not going to have an insincere person just going through the motions. However, there are situations where you do realize they're just here to make their wife happy. They're just here to make their mom or dad happy with them. They're just here to make their children happy. They are going through the motions. I had a man physically push me against a wall and demand that I marry him. It was a weird situation. He was actually remarrying his former wife he had divorced, but he physically threatened me unless I married them. And I said to this man, you're not repentant at all of anything. You're not going to have anything to do with the church until you make a sincere confession and repent of your sin. And boy, was he angry. But, you know, so there are those rare circumstances, or it's more often the case where a pastor has to go chasing after a lost sheep and confront them face to face and lay it on the line. And that's a very hard thing to do. And God bless those pastors who exercise that kind of ministry, which is truly a courageous ministry. We hear people talking about a courageous ministry, and I just laugh. Most of the times they have no idea what that means. But when a pastor goes after a lost sheep and confronts him or her with his or her sin, that's a courageous action on the part of the pastor. And what I'm leading to here is congregations must support their pastors. You know, the elders should not second guess their pastors. And, you know, why did you do that? Why did you tell that person they can't take communion? You have no right to do that, blah, blah, blah. And at that point, the pastor says, I have every right. And he pulls out the copy of the small catechism and said, look what you promised to abide by.
0: What are we dealing with when people are not to be forgiven? What I imagine is, in pastoral practice, the easiest thing to do is just kind of sit around and wait for repentant people to show up.
5: Yeah.
0: You know what I mean? And then the unrepentant ones, well, God will deal with them one way or the other. But what would it actually look like in pastoral practice for, as you have just said, pastor go looking after this straying sheep, and when he gets to the house, he realizes, you know, I'd love to, but I cannot absolve this person right now.
5: Well, you know, the pastoral conversation takes place where you're hoping through that conversation you can move them to realize, you know, first of all, realize what's going on, admit that it's wrong, repent of their sin, and hopefully encourage them to get back involved with the church. I've had more experience with this dealing with inactive members, and I see so many congregations, and I'll be real blunt with you here. I hear a lot of so-called confessional Lutheran pastors talk a big game and point out everybody else's fault in the Missouri Synod. But then I need to ask, what are you doing about the people who aren't showing up for church regularly? Oftentimes it is precisely a situation. They're just sitting back, and the lay people will say, oh, pastor, just give them time. They'll come back. And if we remove them, how will they ever want to come back? And it's just, it's a bunch of excuse making. At the very least, somebody needs to confront that person at some point. They need to hear the word of law. And you know, what always motivated me was Ezekiel 33. It says, if the watchman on the wall of Zion doesn't sound the warning, then his blood is required. And pastors have the duty to do this, you know, the duty to do this. They have the call to do this. This is their in their official capacity. And you have to confront the person and let them know failure to be present and attend and receive the Lord's word and sacraments at the local congregation is a sin against the commandment, and it jeopardizes, it places your soul in jeopardy of hell. You know, I'm not suave enough to sugarcoat it much more than that. And when it got to the point in the conversation, I would flat out say that. And you should have seen the look on people's faces at times. Like, really? As if they, you know, it didn't even cross their mind. And that's a hard part of the ministry. You know, the easy part is the easy part. But this is where I took great comfort. Maybe, I think it's easier to absolve sins, but when you're doing something like that, you have to cling to the fact that you have been called to this task. You are standing in the Lord's stead, being his spokesman at this point. That's the only comfort you can take. And boy, you better tremble if you're just doing this on your own authority out of spite or anger or malice. That's a danger. That could be a danger. But when you are as lovingly and clearly, you know, you speak the truth in love, but you have to speak the truth. And the truth often goes unspoken when it comes to this. And I think our congregations have been failing miserably to address some of the huge sin problems we have in our congregations with people just not showing up to church.
0: We're talking with Pastor Paul McCain. It's our series on the Lutheran Confessions. We're in Luther's Small Catechism, discussing the office of the keys. From what Paul just said, it sounds like we're talking about grassroots application of law and gospel.

0: no! Another Lutheran dirge and other myths.
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0: We'll be doing some myth busting during our hymn sing. Double dare anyone to participate and walk away thinking Lutherans sing dirges. From God's Own Child to Lord Thee I Love. From Dear Christians One and All Rejoice to In Thee Is Gladness. Oh yeah. Lots of joy bursting out in song all over the place. And so sorry, not a dirge in sight. Real Lutheran church music.
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1: 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Trinity Lutheran, Austin, Texas. 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Welcome back to Issues Etc. I'm Todd Wilkin. We're talking about the Office of the Keys with Pastor Paul McCain. He's publisher and executive director of editorial for Concordia Publishing House and general editor of Concordia the Lutheran Confessions. The one and only 2019 Issues Etc. Making the Case conference begins 1 week from today in Chicago. 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The 2019 Making the Case Conference, Friday, June 7th and Saturday, June 8th at Concordia University, Chicago. Paul, I'm wondering, based on what you were saying before the break about the kind of pastoral practice when it comes to the application of the keys, sounds to me like just regular old grassroots application of law and gospel.
5: you know, it's where the rubber hits the road. And talking about the proper distinction or proper application between law and gospel is all well and good, and everybody can gas on about it for a long time. But when it comes down to it, it really does take concrete shape, and it's not an artificial thing. You know, you don't do this artificially. There's not, you know, like you carry with you two pages of law and two pages of gospel, and first I read the law and then I read the gospel. It's an art, and there's an old German word, the Seelsorger, the curate of souls, the one who's taking care of souls. There's an art form to the pastoral ministry, and it's so wonderful when a young pastor, as I had the opportunity, can be mentored by an older pastor and just watch what he does, you know, sit and listen to him, listen to him talk to people, watch how he, you know, moves them towards a pastoral conversation. You know, it might begin with a conversation about the local baseball team, but the best book any seminarian can read, and then he needs to reread it every few years to get more out of it, is Bo Geertz's A Hammer of God. There can be no better book, in my opinion, for pastoral practice than that book. That really teaches you the art of pastoral caring for souls, pastoral care.
1: So we have discussed this in informal ways, and much of this, I would say, at least in my pastoral experience, 95% of this is taking place in an informal way. The pastor, or maybe even lay people he calls alongside to do this, are dealing individually mm-hmm. with people. But then comes the formal thing that may or may not stand at the end of this, which is excommunication.
5: I've never seen it done.
1: What?
5: I've never seen it done. In my entire pastoral career and ministry, I've never seen it done, either as a member of the congregation or in any group of Christians I've been with. I've never seen it done publicly, ever.
1: So I'm trying to gauge, you're saying that by way of, it's a real shame I've never seen it done?
5: Your pause was what I was expecting. It's shocking to me. I've never seen it. Have you seen it done?
1: A formal excommunication.
5: Yeah.
1: Heard about it.
5: Yeah, I've heard stories about it. I mean, I'm beginning to think it's like Santa Claus. There's a rite in our new hymnal for it, actually. And you will hear of this from the old timers in the congregation. I guess I'm dating myself because I'm old enough now to be an old timer in some ways. But I would hear about it from, you know, old members who, as they put it, went to German church. You know, now, having said that, does it have to be done in a public rite of the church? I don't know. You know, St. Paul handled the situation very publicly, though, with the Corinthians, didn't he? He ordered them to expel the man who had been having sexual relationships with his, what was it, his mother-in-law or some weird situation in Corinth. Of course, always Corinth has these bizarre situations. But Paul demanded they excommunicate the man. But then in 2 Corinthians, he demanded they bring him back into the congregation. So, but I've never seen it done. The pastor has the right to exclude people from the Lord's Supper, and that's about as far as most pastors can get. In the Missouri Synod, I don't know of many pastors who would get away with excommunicating people, even though catechism says they should. That's a pretty glaring contradiction, don't you think, Tom?
1: Yeah. So before we go on to talk about what's taking its place, because the void of good pastoral practice there has been filled with something, let's make quite clear, what are we talking about when we talk about excommunication?
5: Yeah, excommunication is announcing to the person in a very formal way that he has, as a result of his lack of repentance, as a result of this ongoing situation where he is living in a state of unrepented sin, he has removed himself from the fellowship of the church. Excommunication means you have been kicked out of the communion or the fellowship of the church. I hate to be crass about it, but I bet you there's a whole lot of people out there who have heard this phrase or word or concept for the first time by watching the John Wick movies. He is declared excommunicado from the organization that he was a part of as an assassin. He is kicked out. He is thrown out. No one is to have anything to do with him until he repents his ways. Well, in those movies, that takes a very violent form. But I'm just saying, people need to get familiar with this concept that excommunication is an act of pastoral care for the person. It should be handled by the pastor on behalf of the congregation. Again, nobody in the congregation just has the right to start declaring people excommunicated any more than they can just jump up on a Sunday and start taking the role of publicly absolving people.
1: So where is the, as we said before, the seat of doctrine for excommunication?
5: You know, you're made uncomfortable as a pastor when you read these things in the catechism and say, gosh, you know, I don't know. Well, the point of the matter is, look what Luther's really saying very carefully, that when the called ministers deal with us, in particular when they exclude openly repentant sinners from the Christian congregation, are we doing that? When I would tell somebody they can't take communion, that's as close as I could get to it as a pastor in most practical situations. With the kind of congregational polity and structure the Missouri Synod has, it makes it pretty hard for the pastor to do what he's supposed to do. Because in our church body, we make a big point, only the congregation can formally excommunicate somebody. Well, if excommunication is something other than excluding openly repentant sinners from the congregation, I don't know what that would be. But the catechism assumes our pastors have that duty, authority, right, and that they will be doing that. Now, how you want to try to jive that with the Missouri Synod congregational polity, that's a bit of a tough nut to crack. It was easier in Luther's day when there weren't such thing as voters' meetings and assemblies. A pastor was simply given these duties and expected to carry them out.
1: Matthew 18 is often cited, not for excommunication, but at least among the Lutherans,
5: yeah,
1: as kind of like, even though Jesus is explicitly talking about excommunication there in Matthew 18,
5: right,
1: it's usually cited as how we interact with one another on an everyday basis. There may be an element there. But Jesus is talking about, as he says, let him be unto you like a Gentile and a tax collector. He's no longer regarded as a Christian brother.
5: Yeah, we don't talk too much about that, do we? In fact, there's kind of a running joke among us that it's sad it has to be a running joke. People can either play the Eighth Commandment card or the Matthew 18 card. You know, you can't talk about anything anybody's done unless you first confront them privately one-to-one. The Missouri Synod formally bought into that baloney when it set up its reconciliation process, and we've mitigated and moderated that to a great extent, thankfully. You know, it's very apparent when somebody is out there absolutely publicly teaching contrary to the Word of God, and it's very open, blatant, everybody sees it, everybody knows it. The idea that nobody can anywhere can ever talk about it unless they have personally spoken to that person, that's silly. The whole New Testament is replete with examples where that didn't happen. St. Paul rebuked Peter publicly across the potluck dinner in the congregations in Galatia, and he talks about it. I openly rebuked Cephas to his face. But what we're, you know, that's, I'm kind of getting off the track here. But yeah, you're right, Todd. It's interesting how we take that text in Matthew 18 and use it in such a way that kind of disregards what Jesus is really saying. I mean, this is serious, serious business here. This is dealing with people's souls, and we're not playing games here. And again, the pastor has to watch himself carefully that he does not allow himself to wrap himself up in the flag of, well, I'm just calling people to repent, when really he's out on a little personal vendetta or a power trip. We've seen that happen, you know. But that's not to say the pastor does not have these duties.
1: Well, at the very least, when Jesus talks there about excommunication in Matthew 18, he doesn't say, if you disagree with your brother. He says, if your brother sins against you. This is
5: right.
1: An issue of sin.
5: This is
1: not
5: sin.
1: Not of merely, you know, if you disagree with someone in the church, you have to follow every rigor of Matthew 18 before you can ever have a conversation about the subject.
5: Well, I tell you, when I worked for the president of the Missouri Synod, the worst situations we faced with pastors when it came to this kind of thing were the guys who went after members of their congregation for not respecting the office of the ministry. Oh, boy. Now, were they being disrespected? Probably. But boy, when you start using that as a grounds to go after people, you have crossed a big line, you know. And basically, if you have to start threatening people with excommunication because they don't respect you, you've basically lost the battle already. I mean, respect has to be earned. So pastors can be at fault But the greater issue here, and I think, you know, this is a discussion for wiser minds than mine, is we do have a serious situation. No, we're not like the Calvinists. We don't regard church discipline as one of the marks of the church. But it's right in the catechism. It says pastors have the duty. They stand in Christ's stead when they exclude openly unrepentant sinners from the Christian congregation. It's pretty hard to get around that.
1: What is the purpose, the ultimate purpose of excommunication?
5: Yes. Right. You're right. We got to get to this point, the most important point. It's to bring them back. It's to bring them back. It's a, to me, it's the ultimate wake-up call. And that, and I, again, I go back to the example of King David. I just went through that account recently in my Bible readings. He fell into the most horrible sin. He became king. He became proud. He saw this beautiful woman bathing. When he walked out on the balcony of his house, he looked down and saw this woman bathing. He lusted after her. He had her brought to him. He committed adultery with her. Then to try to cover it up, he sent her husband, tried to get him to go out and go to, first of all, go to be with his wife. He had just come back from war. So David wanted to try to cover up the fact she had become pregnant by making sure her husband was with her, you know, physically. He refused to do it. He was so loyal to the king, he slept outside the king's room. David said, nah, go be with your wife. Go. Well, that didn't work. So then he had his officers, his generals, put Uriah the Hittite. He wasn't even one of the chosen people. Loyal to King David, though, sent Uriah the Hittite into the heat of battle to make sure he was killed next time around so that finally he could take Bathsheba to be his wife. So you've got lust, you've got adultery, you've got, you know, murder. It's just lying, cover-ups, all this. David was so caught up in this sin, he was oblivious to it until the Lord sent Nathan the prophet to David and gave David a huge wake-up call. And David then came to his senses, literally came to his senses, realized he had sinned. And as I mentioned before, we have the beautiful psalm where David bewails and bemoans his sin before the Lord. Psalm 32, King David says, I acknowledge my sin to you, and I did not cover my iniquity. I said, I will confess my transgressions to the Lord, and you forgave the iniquity of my sin. And many of us who grew up with the old Lutheran hymnal would say that every single week. We would use the example of King David to help us understand what sin's all about. The goal in excommunication is to wake the person up spiritually, to get them to realize what they're doing, the jeopardy in which they're placing their eternal soul, and to win them back to their Savior Jesus Christ and the forgiveness of sins.
1: When we return, we're going to talk about the life and death nature of the application of these keys to forgive sin and to bind sin. Pastor Paul McCain is our guest. I'm Todd Wilkin. This is Issues Etc.

0: Nadia Bolz-Weber calls for a sexual reformation in her latest book, Shameless. How does her reformation compare with the truths rediscovered during the 16th century Reformation? I've written a review of Shameless in the latest Issues Etc. journal. 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In the Wittenberg Trail feature, Pastor Andrew Abraham details his journey from Catholic priest to Lutheran pastor. 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

0: Welcome back to Issues, Etc. I'm Todd Wilkin. Pastor Paul McCain is our guest as we discuss the Office of the Keys in our series on the Lutheran Confessions. Paul, you had referenced before that Corinthian admonition from Paul where he's talking about the case of familial incest, I believe, and he says to the Corinthians, you need to hand this person over to Satan for the destruction of the flesh so that on the day of the Lord, his spirit might be saved. This is life and death for Paul, isn't it?
1: Right, it is. And he's so strong on this in 1 Corinthians. And again, I just to give the Missouri Synod a little tweak here. Where's the voters' assembly there? I'm just saying, we've got our issues too before we get so high and mighty. But St. Paul, of course, now I was being a bit facetious. He was exercising his duty as an apostle of the church. And wow, when an apostle of church is excommunicating you, that's pretty serious business. But apparently they were so hard on this guy that Paul had to turn around in 2 Corinthians and say, okay, enough already. Receive him back. He's repented, now receive him back. Take him back. But yeah, this is for the good of the person involved. It may not feel too good, but I've had experiences where in private I've had to do this, and people have turned around. And I think in some ways it's more effective privately. So whether or not a church body, a church congregation does what it says it's supposed to do, the pastor must do what he has to do as far as he is given to him to do. He's got to warn people of their sin.
0: That apostolic word in 2 Corinthians regarding the same man is a good highlight as to how the congregation ought to regard those who have been excommunicated. One of the things that the explanation of the catechism talks about is they need to be praying for these people. You said, I've never seen excommunication formally done. I don't know, unless it was specified in a general way, praying for the impenitent or something like that. I don't think Yes. I've ever heard anybody named in a prayer on Sunday morning saying, we're still praying for this guy who we've had to excommunicate.
1: Nope. Never heard it. And it's interesting. I mean, we have all these fine-sounding things in our Book of Concord. For instance, Apology 1161 says, excommunication is also pronounced against the openly wicked and the haters of the sacrament. Well, that's easy to do when they're not in your congregation. I mean, we Lutherans love around, and, you know, we can do that when they're Calvinists in their own church. But, you know, what about the openly wicked and haters of the sacraments in our congregation? And the danger here is people should never... It scares me when I hear myself saying this, because the last thing I want anybody to do or think is, yeah, you tell them, we should go after those evildoers. And, you know, the worst thing you hate to hear as a pastor when people are filing out saying, oh, that was a good sermon, thank you. I mean, that's always nice. But the worst thing you hear is, Pastor, people really needed to hear that. And he's like, you kind of you have to restrain yourself from saying, oh, really, people do, what about you, you know? But that's, we don't want to create little hypocrites either. You know, the Pharisees love to point out everybody else's fault, like the guy in the temple who said, thank you, God, that I'm not like that lousy, no good tax collector over there. I give a tenth of everything I own, and look at me, you know. This is for the good of the sinner. And if in our congregations we can't exercise the binding key so publicly without that situation developing, I would say, okay, fine, then just let our pastors go do their thing, you know, let them deal with people on a personal one-to-one basis, let the pastor report back to the board of elders of what is, you know, what he's doing, and those elders better support the pastor. And you know, it doesn't happen all the time. I had elders telling me that, if I'll never forget one of my very first elders meeting, I had a young couple in the congregation who wanted me to marry them, but wanted their non-Lutheran pastor to participate in the ceremony. And I just said, no, I can't do that. And then it came to the elders' attention, and they said, well, Pastor, you know, if we tell you to do that, you have to do it. I said, no, actually what needs to happen if it's going to come to this is you, first of all, as a congregation, need to vote to leave the Lutheran Church Missouri Synod, and then I will resign as your pastor, and then you can do whatever you want. That ended the whole thing. Lay people have a great responsibility to support the office of the ministry, and this text is speaking a lot about the pastor's duties, but it also is telling us we do need to regard our pastors when they carry out their duties as being in the stead of Jesus Christ, acting at his command and with his full authority, and everything that means.
0: So that raises the question of who we actually place in this office.
1: Right.
0: You know, I picture this entrance interview between a prospective seminarian and the dean of men at a seminary. You know, why do you want to be a pastor? And one of the probably most often given answers is I like people, but, or I like spending time with people, which usually turns out to be only 50% true since half of our pastors are introverts. But this notion that we are asking these young men to go out and exercise a considerable amount of Holy Spirit-led bravery. Right. In exercising the office of the key. Should we be a little more serious with how we prepare them for that aspect of the office of the ministry?
1: Well, you know, the last thing we should be doing for these men is giving them any sort of impression. Their chief job is cheerleader, coach, mentor, leader, organizer, manager, all the buzzwords I hear. And I'm just, you see it more than I do, Todd, but just every day I read announcements about how to be a better leader. I hear pastors on LinkedIn describing themselves as, I'm an expert at encouraging and leading people. Well, okay. The bottom line is, you are a slave of Jesus Christ and all that that means. And if you don't know what that means, read throughout the Old Testament what happened to the prophets. Read what happens to every one of the apostles. All but one of them is killed for the faith. You know, we don't need to get dreary with guys. On the other hand, we don't need to try to leave the impression the ministry is just one long, never-ending hell of discontent and discouragement. It can be that if you don't cling to Christ and his gospel. But Ken Corby, someone just reminded me of it recently, he quipped one time, God ordains men, be a man. You know, and not, you know, male privilege or whatever all that means. I mean, but yeah, it takes courage, and the congregation needs to support these men, but the seminarians hopefully will have good mentors. And, you know, the easy parts of the ministry are the fun parts. You know, we all like to baptize babies, and it's wonderful to lead the liturgy, and it's great to preach. I mean, preaching's wonderful, and teaching, but these hard pastoral conversations. And ultimately, you just have to keep telling yourself, I'm here for the sake of Jesus, and whatever I need to do to say what Jesus would have me say, you know, dear God, please help me to do that.
0: Before we let you go, Paul, how can we all benefit from the Issues Etc. Book of the Month for May, which is that great, I think it's the first time anybody's done this, that bound together volume of Luther's small and large catechisms. Whoever had that idea deserves a raise.
1: Well, it's a hilarious thing, isn't it? They're bound together in the Book of Concord. You would think at some point in the last 500 years, somebody would have come along and said, hey, why don't we put them both out at the same time? And so this little book, it's a beautiful little book. It's bonded leather. It's easy to hold. It's just a great way to read the small catechism and then immediately go on to Luther's larger explanation of the whole small catechism and the large catechism. People are responding very well to it.
0: You can find out more about the Issues Etc. 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Paul, thanks.
1: Thanks, Todd. God bless.
0: Next week on Issues Etc., we'll look forward to Pentecost Sunday with Dr. Carl Fakencher of Concordia Theological Seminary in Fort Wayne, Indiana. We'll discuss liberal versus liberal arts education with Dr. Tom Korchak, and we'll talk with Pastor Jonathan Fisk about tragedy and the church militant. I'm Todd Wilkin. I'll talk with you Monday. 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
0: Nicholas von Amsdorf was the only nobleman in Luther's inner circle, yet few people today have ever heard of him. 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

0: the fifth stanza of the hymn, "To Jordan Came the Christ Our Lord," a hymn penned by the reformer Martin Luther. He was talking about Jesus' baptism, but in that fifth stanza, he goes to Jesus' institution of the sacrament of baptism. When we think about baptism, we're thinking about water, we're thinking about God's word, and we're thinking about how God uses both that water and that word to give new birth, to bestow the Holy Spirit, to forgive sins, to seal us for the resurrection and eternal life. How can all of that be bound up in the simple words and name of the Trinity right there in holy baptism? Greetings and welcome to Issues Etc. live this Monday afternoon, April the 1st. I'm Todd Wilkin. Thanks for tuning us in. Pastor Paul McCain joins us as we continue our series on the Lutheran Confessions. We're in Luther's Small Catechism. We're talking about the nature of baptism. A little bit later, Pastor Peter Bender joins us for our series on Lutheran Catechesis. We'll be talking about the close of the commandments and the crucifixion of Jesus. Pastor Paul McCain is a regular guest. He's publisher and executive director of editorial for Concordia Publishing House based in St. Louis, and he's general editor of Concordia, the Lutheran Confessions. Paul, welcome back.
1: Hey, Todd. Looking forward to talking to you today about baptism. It is exciting.
0: A lot of times when Luther is writing, even in his catechisms, he may be responding to something. There's a context to all these things. And in the large catechism, when it comes to baptism, he's pretty polemical against some other views of baptism. Who's he responding to, if anybody, in the Small Catechism?
1: Well, and I have to give credit to Albrecht Peters for pointing this out. We often say the Small Catechism is not at all polemical, but in fact, in this section, Luther is attacking the chief problems with people's view about the sacraments. Namely, they try to rationalize them away. They try to dismiss them. They try to say, well, it's impossible for God to work through a means of grace like this. And I kind of light bulb went over my head. And I said to myself, you know, Luther is addressing the number one problem we all have. And it's tempting sometimes when Lutherans start talking about baptism and things like this to immediately start attacking churches that don't believe in baptism. And while there is definitely a time and a place for that, I think our focus needs to be on holding a mirror up to our own kind of lazy attitudes about what baptism is and what God has done for us in and through baptism, move us to repent of our sometimes dismissive attitude. You know, oh yeah, baptism, it's a wonderful thing, and we're going to have a good time talking about that.
0: In fact, Luther, in his explanation, in answering that question, what is baptism, he actually starts by telling us what it isn't. Yeah. Baptism is not mere water.
1: Right. And yeah, it's not just plain water. And I think most people, again, I'm including myself, how easy it is for us to lapse into, it's just water. Now, on the other hand, the interesting thing is he said that at a time and at a place where the Roman Catholic Church had developed these elaborate theories about the need for the priest to prepare a special holy water and first to sanctify the water to be used in the baptism. Luther completely throws that on its ear by saying it's not just plain water on the one hand. However, it is the water included in God's command and combined with God's word. That's the first question he answers in this section on the small catechism. What is baptism? And it's interesting when he says it is the water included. The German word there, I'm going to say it, the word included is gefasst, and it comes from gefassten. And if you hear the word fasten in there, you should. That gives you an idea of what the implication in here. It is water that has been fastened by God to his word, or to put it better, perhaps, the water to which God has fastened his word of promise. So with that word included is a little bit mild. Another translation that I think you and I were raised with is water comprehended in God's command and combined with God's word. The strongest translation would be the most literal. It's God's word and command is fastened to this water, and the word combined is verbunden. There's been this deep fellowship established. In other words, it's God's action. It's not just plain water, but it's God's wordy water, God's water connected with his command. And it is the word of promise that comes by God, by the work of the Holy Spirit, as to what is being accomplished here. That's what makes this water not just plain water. It's not some secret ritual we do to the water itself, but it's what God associates that water with, namely his command and his word.
0: That definition that he opts for there runs the rest of his small catechism on baptism, because he'll return to it. How can baptizing with water do such things?
1: Right.
0: And then he'll again say, it's not the water, it's the word.
1: Yeah, another way of putting it, the small called articles puts it this way. God's word in the water commanded through his institution. And at the precise moment that Luther was writing the catechism in the late 1520s, he had been and was going through still quite a trying time with even very close former colleague of his, Andreas Karlstadt, who basically, and not to be too punny here, but he threw the baby out with the bathwater when it came to baptism. He just walked away from and just said, it is plain water. It's a believer's decision to be baptized. And so there were these issues, pardon the pun again, floating around. And so Luther had to clear all these things up. So in many ways, he shows great restraint when he comes to the nature of baptism. And one could probably argue that it wasn't until he reached this point in the catechism that the moment of controversies he was facing at this point in his career and through most of his career really came clear, when he's dealing with baptism and then also the Lord's Supper, as we'll cover.
0: The answer he gives leads to a further question. When it is both included in and combined with God's word, he naturally asks, what is that word? Is this, yes, then, in Luther's mind, Matthew 28:19, the institution of Christian baptism?
1: Well, it is Matthew 28 and also Mark 16:16. These are the two key instituting texts for holy baptism in Luther's view. In fact, Peters points out that for a good number of years, almost 10 years, Luther's chief text when talking about baptism was Mark

0: Matthew 28:19, because he found that verse particularly combines everything about baptism. It's the Lord's command. It's his, you know, it is a command. We do it because he's commanded it, but we don't stop with that as some other churches do. He commands it because it's so good for us, and what he's doing, we are baptizing people into this divine name. So if you want to look for the key instituting text for baptism, it would be Matthew 28:19 and Mark 16:16. But then Luther also turns, and we'll cover this probably next week and following, he also turns to Romans 6 for one of his key proof texts, and then Titus 3:5-8, which just happens to be my favorite text. When St. Paul writes, he saved us through the washing of rebirth and renewal by the Holy Spirit, whom he poured out on us generously through Jesus, our Savior, so that having been justified by his grace, we might become heirs, having the hope of eternal life. This is a trustworthy saying. That text is used most helpfully to talk about what actually God does in and through holy baptism. But Matthew 28 is definitely the core text. Mark 16:16 is also very key.
1: People who may be following along in the latest explanation, not the text of the catechism itself, but our synodical explanation, might note that Matthew 16:16 has disappeared. It's not in there as a cited text in the explanation. While I am at pains to point out, it is still part of the baptismal rite as we practice it as Lutherans. What's going on here? What's the issue there?
0: Well, unfortunately, yeah, that's a pretty big mistake made in this explanation, but it reflects the current thinking among many exegetes that the even confessional Lutheran exegetes that the people who are professors of Bible, that the longer ending of Mark verses, I think it's 8-20, if I'm not mistaken, I think that's the precise so-called longer ending, that text is not as perhaps original or authentic to the Gospel of Mark as is the rest of the Gospel. And I mean, you can do a whole show on this, and maybe you have, but that's one of those places in most of our modern Bibles you'll see a little note saying, well, many early authorities do not have this text in the copy of the manuscript. And it is interesting. In the oldest copies of the Gospel of Mark that exist, all of or a lot of those verses are missing. So there's a lot of scholarly controversy over this. I don't think that, however, means we should, as confessional Lutherans, remove this from our understanding of baptism or our explanations of the small catechism. Martin Luther believed this text was authoritative, and as you say, we use it in our liturgical rites. So modern scholarship, and I would say modern speculations aside, we will use these texts as they have been given to us by our fathers for centuries, as the church has always received them.
1: The key issue here, and I think this emerges for a lot of people who are either striving to understand, or in my case as a young pastor years ago, striving to teach and understand baptism, is something that came very naturally to Luther in the Catechism, and that is, and I think you've said it already, baptism is God's work, not man's work. How important is that in beginning to understand this sacrament?
0: Well, it's interesting, Todd. As I was thinking about this interview today, I was thinking a lot about it, and my wife just happened to mention this week that she was speaking to I'll just call it an acquaintance, a friend, and he was asking about infant baptism. And, of course, I don't believe he's from a church body that either practices that or teaches it. And as I'm sure you'll agree, this is one of the key sticking points for many non-Lutherans who are otherwise very attracted to the Lutheran church and its theology, its confession, its practices. In fact, today we just got a request from a very conservative Calvinist organization to use several of Walther's lectures on law and gospel in some of the classes they're teaching. So they love all of this kind of stuff, but when it comes to the sacraments, they get very squeamish, and it's for two main reasons. First of all, they've been taught that, in fact, it is man's work responding to God's command. That's as far as they'll go with it. Well, we do it because God commanded it, and we do it only after a person has been able to understand it and make a decision to be baptized. So it very much becomes a work of man, and we view it as a work of God. And the reason why I've always loved the Titus 2 text is because it uses this fascinating Greek word. I think it's a hapax legomena in the New Testament. That means a word that appears no other place. It uses the word polygenesia, polygenesia, and there are two Greek words there, poly, which means again, and then you can hear the word genesis.

0: Genesia, Genesis. The Septuagint titled the first book of the Bible Genesis because in the Greek translation of the Hebrew in the beginning, they use the word Genesia, Genesis. It's a totally new beginning. It's a new creation. We become, as St. Paul says in Romans 6, a new creation in Christ as a result of baptism. So I've always, in my mind, I've had trouble, and I don't mean this to sound at all arrogant, but if you can accept and wrap your head around the fact that there is a great creator who made all things out of nothing, why should the fact that he would want to give you a tangible, visible sign of the work of Jesus Christ accomplished once for all in the then and there, why can't you accept the fact that this loving, merciful God would want you to be so sure of this? He will make you a new creation in the here and now through his work in application of water included in God's command, combined or comprehended with God's word. It's a worldview, or that great German word they string everything together, a Weltanschauung. It's a worldview. It's a completely different way of looking at things. And I have seen so many people, when they get this point, you can literally almost see that light bulb going off over their head. They're like, oh, I get it. And you and I have both spoken to so many people who have converted from evangelicalism or churches that teach contrary to what we teach on baptism. When they get this point, that often is the point at which everything, all the other dominoes fall, and they start to understand, well, if God can do this in baptism, then, yeah, I believe that he can really give us his body and blood and Holy Communion.
1: Pastor Paul McCain is our guest. We're talking about Luther's Small Catechism on the Nature of Baptism. He is General Editor of Concordia, the Lutheran Confessions. When we come back, the Baptism of Christ.
2: Oh no! Another Lutheran dirge and other myths.
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2: We'll be doing some myth-busting during our hymn sing. Double dare anyone to participate and walk away thinking Lutherans sing dirges. From God's Own Child to Lord Thee I Love. From Dear Christians One and All Rejoice to In Thee Is Gladness. Oh yeah, lots of joy bursting out in song all over the place. And so sorry, not a dirge in sight. Real Lutheran church music.
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1: Welcome back. I'm Todd Wilkin. This is Issues Etc. On this Monday, April the 1st, we're talking about the nature of baptism from Luther's Small Catechism in our series on the Lutheran Confessions with Pastor Paul McCain of Concordia Publishing House. Paul, how important is it for us to take a brief look at Christ's baptism and what we can learn from that?
0: Well, it's interesting you ask that, Todd. I'm going to make this statement, and then next week, if I'm wrong, I'll correct myself. But it's interesting to me that Luther does not use the baptism of Christ in the small catechism as he does perhaps in the large catechism, or more importantly, in the hymn he wrote on baptism, "To Jordan Came the Christ Our Lord." That is the catechetical hymn he wrote about baptism, and it's all about Jesus's baptism. So there's a great importance in it, but interestingly enough, it's not really used much by Luther to talk about baptism in the small catechism. He's more interested in sticking with those key texts, Matthew 28, Mark 16. But yes, the baptism of Jesus Christ, he has many great things to say about what the baptism of Christ will tell us about holy baptism itself. Elsewhere, he'll talk about it as our baptism water being rosy red because of the blood of Jesus Christ shed on the cross and the fact that he allowed himself to be baptized. He has sanctified all baptisms that way.
1: So let's go back up and deal with the term itself. The word baptism, it is often pointed out by Christians of various stripes. They disagree about what the word actually means.
0: Yeah, yeah.
1: And then they make a lot of hay from that. What does the word mean?
0: Well, the word baptize is one of those fun words we have in English. It comes almost directly right over from the Greek language. There's no intermediate Latin or German. The Greek word for I baptize is baptizo. So baptize comes right from the Greek word, which means simply to wash with water, or perhaps, if we want to be even more accurate about it, to apply water to something in order to wash it. And it's interesting, some churches make a big deal about immersion being the only true form of baptism. Ironically, those same churches don't actually believe God is doing something miraculous in that action of baptism. So that's kind of a interesting thing. They get real hung up over the forms of the sacraments while depriving themselves of what they actually mean. So baptize means to wash with water, and it can either be by immersing something, that means plunging something into the water, by pouring water on something, or by sprinkling. And we know that the word baptize means more than immerse, because in Mark chapter 7, verse 4, Jesus is speaking and he's talking about the practices of the Pharisees. When they come from the marketplace, they do not eat unless they wash. Literally, the word there used is a form of baptize, baptizo. And there are many other traditions that they observe, such as the washing, or, and there the word is literally, the washing of cups and pots. And you say, okay, they're probably immersing those. Then they talk about copper vessels. Okay, maybe they're sticking those in the water. And then dining couches. So they're not actually taking the whole couch and sticking it in the water. They're applying water to this object. That's a commentary on the practice of the Pharisees, all making the point that baptize does not mean only immerse. It means simply the application of water.
1: We should point out that Luther was fond of immersion as the mode of baptism.
0: Yes, yes. And it's interesting, even though the baptismal fonts were fairly large in those days, as far as we know from every period painting or illustration of a baptism, which was mostly infant baptism, they're still holding the baby and applying water to it. Now, in the Eastern Orthodox Church, they literally immerse babies in their baptismal fonts. I mean, it's really something to watch. They must have to take special classes on it at the seminary so as to avoid drowning the child. But they swoosh the child under the water. And I think it's a great thing if churches remodeling can provide themselves with a very large baptismal font that might even make it possible for an adult to step down into the water and have the water applied to them, which was the practice in the early church, by the way. There's some debate over, did they actually go all the way down into the water, or did they step down into the water and have somebody pour the water on them? Most of the images of Christ's baptism show him standing with water being applied. And that's not because the Roman Catholics painted the painting a lot later and Jesus really was immersed. It was probably because the river wasn't that deep. So there's every reason to believe even Christ himself, when he received baptism, was standing perhaps waist high and water was being applied to him. The point is, it doesn't matter. We can spend so much time arguing about these details. The point is, the water combined with comprehended in God's word applied according to his promise and command.
1: Any young pastor who's gone to perform his first baptism and realizes when he gets there that he's the one who's supposed to make sure the baptismal font has water in it, very quickly becomes cognizant of the fact that he's got to get some ordinary water out of the ordinary tap. And really the only thing special about it is it probably should be warm so as to not shock the person being baptized. I think even the early church warmed their baptismal fonts when they were able to do so. But it is just ordinary water, isn't it?
0: Right. I mean, on the surface, it's just water. I mean, water's water. It is interesting, however, that water features prominently at the creation, the very first, you know, let there be light, and there was light, and then let the heavens be separated in the earth and the water. There's something very fundamental about water, bread, and wine, these simple elements that God uses for his sacraments. But yeah, water is water. I want to get this in this interview right now. I found this great quote. It came from the section right before this in Albrecht Pater's. It's from Chrysostom talking about the role of the priest. I just think it's very interesting that this belief that there's more going on in baptism than meets the eye goes way back in time. Chrysostom, the great Eastern Orthodox preacher named Chrysostom, which means golden mouth, he writes, he preached, he said, "It is not the priest alone who touches the head, but also the right hand of Christ. The priest serves only as a servant who delivers the grace and loans his hand, since he is designated by the Holy Spirit for this task. As for the one who brings all things to completion, that is the Father, the Son, and the Holy Spirit, the indivisible an invisible Trinity." I just thought, wow, that is brilliant. And then Luther, from a sermon he preached, "The majestic sacrament of baptism helps you, since God binds himself to you and becomes one with you, a gracious, comforting covenant." And this is one of Luther's early sermons, in fact, from 1519.
1: 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Amsdorf was one of Luther's closest associates. After Luther's death, Amsdorf continued to fight for Luther's theology, even contributing to the Formula of Concord, that part of the Lutheran Confessions really separates the men from the boys. You can read more about his amazing life and his theological contributions to the Reformation in Nicholas von Amsdorf, The Issues, Etc., Book of the Month for April. 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Or you can browse before you buy at our website, issuesetc.org. Right after the break, we'll be talking a little bit about the simple formula, baptizing them in the name of the Father and of the Son and of the Holy Spirit. What does it mean?
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1: Welcome back. I'm Todd Wilkin. This is Issues, Etc. Pastor Paul McCain is our guest. Our series on the Lutheran Confessions, we're talking about the nature of baptism from Luther's Small Catechism. Paul, it is ironic that the institution of holy baptism in Matthew 28, where we actually get that simple formula for baptism, has been taught as the Great Commission, often without any reference to the power or the true nature of baptism in Christianity. But let's look at the simple formula, baptizing them in the name of the Father and of the Son and of the Holy Spirit. What does that mean?
0: There's this interesting comment made in Pater's commentary, which I thought was very helpful. The words used to celebrate the baptismal action in the here and now are embedded in the baptismal command offered by Christ in the then and there. That's wonderful. That's so well said. So this baptismal formula, interesting, it's a word of explanation and it's a word of application. At the same time it explains what it is, it's actually applying what it's explaining. We are commanded to baptize, to quote Pater's again, this is, quote, cast in the bright light of the baptismal promise, the word of promise. It's not mere water, and the word here for mere is an adjective. It just means not, it's kind of a redundancy in the German. It's not simply a mere water. It's not just plain and simple water. There's more to it, not because of the property of the water that somehow miraculously becomes spiritual, but because God chooses to use this water. It's a particular gift of creation. But as that, it cannot be separated from the word of authorization. So it's based 100% on the word of the risen Christ. And this is very important. This is our risen, living Lord. And it's an earthly gift. It's a formula of baptism. It's instituted by Christ, first because baptism, quote, is an external, comprehensible sign or creaturely means by which God deals with us in a visible sense so that we might have confidence about that which he does. That's the whole concept that Luther keeps pushing. For Luther, the water is but the visible sign of the promise of God, which is given to us in baptism. We are baptized into his name. And that's why Matthew 28, it is ironic that we call it the Great Commission when it really should be called the Great Institution of Baptism. Matthew 28, at the end of the chapter, as he's departing, you know, go therefore and make disciples of all nations. And oftentimes many people like to kind of just slough over the baptism part and get right to the teaching. No, you baptize and you teach everything that he's commanded.
1: I want to come back to that teaching, but let's talk a little bit about that name and how that name is applied to us, not only as words that are spoken over us, but that name incorporates us through Jesus Christ into the Holy Trinity.
0: Well, Luther in his Large Catechism, and by the way, his treatment of baptism in Large Catechism is just particularly very, very good. And here's a quote that's used in the new explanation. To be baptized in God's name is to be baptized not by men, but by God himself. Therefore, although it is performed by human hands, it is truly God's own work. So in baptism, God is putting his saving name on us, as adopting us as his own, and in this activity of baptism is applying everything that Jesus Christ won on the cross for us. He's applying it to us to bless us with all his gifts as his children and heirs. this concept of the name of God being put on people is not something new to the New Testament or to baptism. And many people are familiar with what's called the Aaronic benediction. In Numbers chapter 6, verses 23 to 27, Moses writes, "Thus you shall bless the people of Israel. You shall say to them, the Lord bless you and keep you. The Lord make his face shine upon you and be gracious to you. The Lord lift up his countenance upon you and give you peace." So, this is God talking, "So shall they put my name upon the people of Israel, and I will bless them." In Exodus, the Lord says, "In every place where I cause my name to be remembered, I will come to you and bless you." Exodus 20:24. The old expression, "What's in a name?" In this case, absolutely everything. Where the word, where God's name is present, God is present. That it's a very holy thing.
1: So, we've talked about the baptizer is really God himself, but who properly baptizes in the church?
0: Well, in the normal order of thing, it is the called ministers of Jesus Christ, or as we call them in the Lutheran Church, our pastors. Does this mean only a pastor can administer a valid baptism? No. Does that mean only a perfectly pious and believing man can administer baptism? That was a huge controversy in the early church, in the Donatist controversy, and that's a whole fascinating incident sometime we'll have to talk about. But the bottom line was, no, it is God's action primarily. The instrumentality of how it's applied is normally through a pastor. However, there may very well be an emergency, such as in a hospital when a child is born and looks like it's going to die immediately. There might be a faithful Christian nurse available, and she can administer baptism. Later, the custom is then to acknowledge that baptism. But where no pastor is available, any Christian, man or woman, should, can, and will baptize.
1: Then talk about, just before we move on to the object of baptism, who is to be baptized, talk about how the church, as we've mentioned before, has a rite of baptism. It considers this not to be a private thing, even though it may be done privately in that sense, but it is always a public act of the church, and it is always something that the whole church participates in, even though, say in the case of my first grandchild, I baptized him in the hospital the day he was born, but then we brought him to church to publicly acknowledge that.
0: Mm-hmm. Yeah, and that's a very good point, Todd. When we talk about it, it's a public act. It doesn't mean that it can't be done in a separate, rather private ceremony. And that confuses some people. I get a little concerned when people get too carried away about how it must be done in the church in front of the whole congregation. That's never been the case in the Lutheran Church historically. Usually the child was brought to be baptized immediately upon the next day. That's what happened to Martin Luther himself. This was commonplace when child mortality rates were so high. Luther's father bundled him up and took him to church as soon as he could to have him baptized. I believe Luther was born on November 13th, and he was baptized on the 14th, St. Martin's Day. Dad just took him right down the street to the church right there in his hometown of Eisleben. But so what you did is perfectly valid, legitimate, and everything else, and it's a wonderful thing to be able then publicly to recognize that. Now, does that mean suddenly we have to stop baptizing in the congregations on Sunday mornings? No, of course not. That's a beautiful thing, too. We just had a baptism in our congregation, and our pastor invited all the children present to come forward. And I thought, oh boy, this is going to be a mess. But they were perfectly behaved. They were fascinated. They sat right there and watched the pastor baptize the baby. And I thought, that's kind of cool. Bottom line is, yes, we have a rite of holy baptism, and anything we do during that rite or ritual, anything we do to provide the sacrament of baptism is ancillary to the actual baptism itself, which is the application of water in the name of the Father and of the Son and of the Holy Spirit. Now, I personally want to see water going on that baby. We should not dab the child with water. We should, I got the same beef about Holy Communion. Jesus doesn't say take and sip. He says take and drink. So when you put water on the baby, get a big old handful of it. Use a shell. Use whatever you want. Make sure that the water is really being applied in the name of the Father, Son, and Holy Spirit. And usually it's done in our circles with the water applied at each of the names. Or you can just immerse, or you can apply all at once. It doesn't matter. The important thing is you follow the institution of Jesus Christ that he himself gives us in Matthew 28. Jesus is very specific here. It's kind of interesting. He's very specific everywhere. I'm not saying he's not specific everywhere else, but when it comes to his sacraments, he leaves no fuzz on the peach about what is to be done, what is to be said, what's actually happening.
1: When he says all nations, to whom is he referring?
0: Well, it's the word there in the Greek is ta ethne, and we get our word ethnic from that. It's all people groups. That's a nice way of translating that in a way that explains it. Nobody is to be left out. Acts chapter 2, verses 38 to 39, St. Peter's speaking, repent and be baptized, every one of you, in the name of Jesus Christ for the forgiveness of your sins. You will receive the gift of the Holy Spirit. The promise is for you and for your children, for all who are far off, everyone whom the Lord our God calls to himself. So it's not as if he's saying it's for you and all your children who will come after you. No, he's saying for you and your children, and then for all who are far off from this time and place, everyone whom the Lord our God calls to himself. So we know from the practice of the early church, from the apostles, Acts 16, in 1 Corinthians 1, entire households would be baptized, which more than likely always include even the little children in arms.
1: I noticed that the explanation that we're working from has a very lengthy, relatively speaking, treatment of the question, why should babies also be baptized? There are passage after passage after passage cited in support of the church's historic and, until the time of the Radical Reformation, unbroken practice of baptizing infants.
0: Yeah, and I really appreciate that about the explanation, because that is the key, as we began this interview, that often is the key question people have. Why do we baptize babies? Should we baptize babies? Why should babies be baptized? CPH has a nice little pamphlet that we've had for years that does a very nice job of explaining this. But simply put, are babies excluded from all the nations? I hope not. The answer, of course, is no. Babies are sinful. You know, some churches have this bizarre idea that there's an age of accountability, like until you reach this age, and I've never been certain on what age that is or how do they frankly determine when a sin really is a sin. You know, from the minute they're born, babies are selfish little people, aren't they? Babies are sinful and need what baptism promises. They need forgiveness. They need the gift of the Holy Spirit. Why should we deprive them of that? The Holy Spirit is able to work faith in babies. Psalm 22 says, you are he who took me from the womb. You made me trust you at my mother's breasts. On you I was cast from my birth. From my mother's womb you have been my God. I think the new explanation does a marvelous job. As you say, they cite, I would recommend this portion of the new explanation to anybody helping to explain why babies should be baptized. But here's the part that really struck me as particularly fantastic at this point. They say this about faith, and here's another fundamental misunderstanding we often deal with, that faith is an intellectual activity on our part that somehow triggers God's grace. This is from the new explanation. Faith is not to be confused with intellectual ability. That's a very important thing to understand. Those who argue for believers' baptisms and reject the baptism of infants, or those with severe cognitive disabilities, often wrongly maintain that infants aren't guilty, they aren't able to sin. Faith is a human decision that infants cannot make, and baptism is primarily about our promises to God rather than God's promises to us. Not one of these views is based on Scripture. And then it observes, parents should not deny baptism to their children any more than they should deny them other vital needs. The necessity of baptism, however, does not mean that children who are stillborn or die before brought to baptism are lost. We commend these children to the gracious care of their Maker and Redeemer. I just think that's a particularly brilliant and scintillatingly well put explanation of what do we mean by the faith of the infant.
1: We're talking about the nature of baptism with Pastor Paul McCain of Concordia Publishing House. The question for after the break is, what if I don't know if I was baptized? Or what if I was baptized, but it was in a heretical church? We'll get the answer after this. 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

0: We're discussing the nature of baptism with Pastor Paul McCain on this Monday here on Issues Etc. I'm Todd Wilkin. Pastor McCain is general editor of Concordia, the Lutheran Confessions. In about 10 minutes, an hour or two of Issues Etc., we'll continue our series on Lutheran catechesis, talking about the close of the commandments and the crucifixion of Jesus with Pastor Peter Bender of the Concordia Catechetical Academy. Paul, the certainty of baptism in its institution in the Word of God and Christ's giving of this gift to us is never in question. But sometimes our circumstances can make a particular baptism less certain. I'm thinking about the person who says, I don't know if I was baptized, or the person who says, I was baptized, but it was in a heretical church. What do we do about those?
1: Well, and this has become such a huge issue and problem. And again, I have to compliment the drafters of this portion of the explanation for dealing with this so well. They ask the question, what should I do if I'm not certain I've been baptized? Great question. And you run across this a lot. And then the answer, if you have no record or certain knowledge of your baptism, and by that it means most of the time when churches perform a baptism, they will give you a baptismal certificate and they will record this pastoral act in their church's official records. That's why that's so important. You know, if you can reach back in time and find that certificate and find proof and evidence of your baptism, fantastic. If you can go back to the Christian congregation in which you were baptized and have them document it, fantastic. But if you are in doubt, okay, if you are left unsure or in doubt, God wants you to be sure. And I want to make this point very clear. We never re-baptize anybody. There is no such thing as a legitimate biblical re-baptism. Now, I know in church bodies that don't hold baptism in as high a place as we do, for instance, in the Southern Baptist Church, it often happens that people are, in fact, rebaptized. They go through the rite of baptism several times as they want to renew or make a new commitment to God. But in a biblical sense, there is no such thing as a rebaptism. You know, it's either is you is or is you ain't baptized. There's no in between. So if you're not sure, you should receive baptism. Period. And you should have no qualms about that. You shouldn't say, well, if I've already been baptized, what happens? Well, you don't know that you have been. We will err on the side of giving you complete assurance that you are baptized, and we will baptize you. We're not rebaptizing you. We're simply baptizing you. Now, where this gets scary, Todd, and here's where we have to get even more literally deathly serious. We have more and more church bodies, even those who have traditionally used Christian confessions and claim to be Christian, that are completely reimagining God, as they put it. They use new names for God. They do not use the name of the Father, Son, and Holy Spirit, or their church body no longer confidently confesses belief in the Holy Trinity. And here I'm being very generic, and I'm just going to put this out as a kind of a public service announcement or maybe a emergency warning, like from the federal government. You cannot take for granted anymore, any longer, that the mainline liberal Christian denominations still, in fact, truly confess and believe the faith of the Holy Christian Church as it was given historically, even as printed in their historic creeds. So if a church is baptizing a baby in any other way than in the name of the Father, Son, and Holy Spirit, that's not a baptism. No way, no how. That child should be rebaptized. I think you and I talked about this recently. I forget at what seminary it happened, but they were working with some of their seminarians, and some of them came from non-Lutheran backgrounds. And as they spoke to them more and more and more, they realized these guys have never really been legitimately baptized in an Orthodox, that is, rightfully teaching church. And these young men were baptized. I mean, that's how serious this is. Now, of course, a Mormon baptism is no Christian baptism. It just is not. The Mormons do not believe in the Holy Trinity revealed in scriptures, so just forget it. Just don't, you know, please don't even argue that point. Jehovah Witnesses, no way, no how. These super liberal churches that don't use the Trinitarian name of God in their worship services, that shy away from it, that redefine it, that redefine what it is to be created human and male and female, I've got my grave doubts that we shouldn't, in fact, really investigate whether people have been baptized in the name of the Father, Son, and Holy Spirit. Now, that's the bad news. The good news is, there's such a simple solution. Where there's doubt, let there be assurance. Let there be a holy baptism, period. It's easy. It's simple. And the promises are for you and for your children, for all who are far off.
0: What is the connection that Christ makes in that institution between baptism and teaching?
1: Well, yeah, this is another interesting thing. We are no, in no way putting baptism in place of teaching. However, we will put baptism ahead of teaching in the case of infants, because we're going to raise them in the faith after they are able to receive instruction. We will raise these young infants, these children, and then we will instruct them in the faith as they're able to receive instruction. And that's the purpose of confirmation, really. It's just kind of a affirmation of baptism and a confirmation in the faith they received in baptism. That's an important point. Confirmation is not a second sacrament for us, even though, frankly, sometimes with our rites and rituals and the way we build it up, we almost make it appear as if this is in some ways more important than baptism. It's not. It's a wonderful moment, however, to complete a course of formal instruction. Now, with adults, to practice is usually, and here we have the example of the Ethiopian government official who is baptized by the deacon Philip, and it's a perfect example of what's going on here. The Holy Spirit sent Philip to this deacon who happened to be reading the book of Isaiah, didn't understand what he was reading. Philip came up alongside of him and said, basically, do you understand what you're reading? And the guy said, well, I don't know. Who is he talking about, himself or another? And he's reading a passage about the Messiah, the Christ. And the interesting thing is the text doesn't tell us exactly what Philip said. In fact, we don't know what he said. But what's the next thing that happens? Well, here's water. Can I be baptized? So in that conversation, which we would call catechesis or instruction, baptism came up. And he told him about Jesus. He told him about baptism. And the man wanted to be baptized. And that's the way that works with adults.
0: So let's summarize this. Next time we'll be talking about the blessings of baptism. There's so much more to say, but let's summarize what we've covered so far in terms of the nature of baptism, or what baptism is in its essence. What would you say?
1: I would say God's work, okay? God's work, human hands, applying water as he has commanded, with us trusting in his assurance and promise that when that water is applied, we are adopted into God's family. The name of God is put on us. We are, in a way, in a very real way, very meaningful way, in a very eternal way, we become children of God, brothers of Jesus Christ. We are received into the family of Christ. There's all kinds of ways of talking about it. But again, we go back to what is baptism doing at that point, and we're going to get into this further, but we already alluded to it. It is a washing of regeneration, new creation, and renewal in the Holy Spirit. What Jesus accomplished in the then and there is given to us individually, specifically with the very visible sign based on the command and promise of God that we are made his children. We are baptized into the name of the Father and of the Son and of the Holy Spirit.
0: Finally, just that connection there. Often our services begin that way. Often there is that sign of the cross applied. It's actually part of the rite of baptism.
1: Yes.
0: To apply physically a sign of the cross to the child. Talk about that reminder that Christians have, that Luther treasured so deeply.
1: Yes.
0: Of our connection into Christ through his command and promise of holy baptism.
1: It was a very ancient practice in the church that when baptism was administered, there was also a chrismation, giving of oil. And that was often like almost a full body oil treatment, but we're 99% sure, and we have many texts relating the practices of the early church, which were beautiful, by the way. They would trace the sign of the cross on the one being baptized on his head and on his heart. I mean, it was literally done on their foreheads and on their chest. And this would explain why the ancient practice of making the sign of the cross is upon one's upper torso and chest. Also, the early church, based on records we have, I think Tertullian mentions, they would make the sign of the cross on their forehead with their thumbs. And that would be basically what the priest or pastor had done when anointing them with oil and putting the sign of the cross on them. Now, that's not of the essence of baptism. It's a beautiful supporting gesture. And I actually believe in physically contacting the child's head and his chest. I know some people kind of do the old hover technique and don't really touch. But I think it's important to make the sign of the cross on the forehead and upon the heart, as it said, to mark you as one redeemed by Christ the crucified. So as we go through life then, if we understand what making the sign of the cross means, it becomes a very meaningful gesture for us. And as you say, Luther recommends we do this before we say every prayer, and you get up in the morning morning and you go to bed at night and you make the sign of the cross over yourself, not superstitiously, but as a physical gesture to remind yourself, I have been baptized into Christ. And being baptized into Christ means being buried with him by death, being raised to new life, becoming a new creation in my Lord and Savior Jesus.
0: Pastor Paul McCain is publisher and executive director of editorial for Concordia Publishing House based in St. Louis. He is also general editor of Concordia, the Lutheran Confessions. Paul, thanks.
1: Thank you, Todd. God bless.
0: In hour two of Issues Etc., we are going to be continuing our series on Lutheran catechesis. We'll deal with the close of the commandments, where God has both judgment and promise in his law. And Luther says, therefore, we should love God and gladly serve and obey him. The narrative will be the crucifixion of Jesus. Pastor Peter Bender will be our guest.
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0: The final stanza of the Reformer Martin Luther's baptismal hymn, "To Jordan Came the Christ Our Lord," speaking there about what baptism gives. We don't see what it gives. What it gives is invisible except to the eye of faith, and it is by faith that the blessings of baptism are received. Greetings and welcome to Issues Etc. live on this Friday afternoon, April the 5th. I'm Todd Wilkin. Thanks for tuning us in. Our series on the Lutheran Confessions continues. We're in Luther's Small Catechism, and we're talking about the blessings of baptism. Pastor Paul McCain will be our guest for the first hour or so. A little bit later, Bill McKeever, founder of Mormonism Research Ministry, will join us to talk about a new Mormon revelation on the homosexual Latter-day Saints. It's come on the heels only about 3.5 years after a previous revelation on the same subject and walks back the previous revelation. I think that's a safe way to talk about it. Georgie Borman of The Federalist will be our guest to talk about an attempt to bring the Born Alive Abortion Survivors Protection Act to a vote in the U.S. House. And then we'll play Issues Etc. Soundbite of the Week. We have 4 soundbites to play for you in the last half hour of the program. We'll play them. You listen. Then you give us a call to vote, 1-877-623-MYIE. 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Joining us for our continuing series on the Lutheran Confessions today, we continue to talk about Luther's Small Catechism and the Sacrament of Baptism. We'll talk about the blessings of baptism. Pastor Paul McCain is publisher and executive director of editorial for Concordia Publishing House based in St. Louis, and he's general editor of Concordia, the Lutheran Confessions. Paul, welcome back.
1: Thank you, Todd. Good to be with you again.
0: There's an interesting quote from the Large Catechism on baptism that I think is a good way to frame the conversation today, where Luther writes, "Baptism is not a work, but a treasure included in the Word. It is offered to us and received by faith." What is Luther saying there?
1: Yeah, Luther's big concern, to make very clear, in the Small Catechism and in the Large Catechism, he keeps going back to this point over and over, that baptism must be viewed, and it's a good thing we can view it this way, but it must be viewed as God's work, God's working through His Word, just as He used His Word to create all things. His Word not only describes something, but it creates what it describes. And that Word itself elicits from us faith, which He gives as a gift through those means He has appointed. So I know, you know, some people want to get really hung up over the issue of, do you have to believe first, or do you have baptism, or does baptism require faith? If you don't have faith, it's a baptism invalid, and all this. Luther cuts through all the nonsense, and he kind of just soars up to the 80,000-foot level and says, listen, it's God's work, it's God's Word. God's Word is always powerful. In a collection of sermons that Luther preached between 1519 and around 1539, he went out of his way several times in the Epiphany season to preach on holy baptism, and it really amplifies the points he's trying to make. And I found this particular quote very powerful. And when we talk about we baptize in the name of the Father, Son, and Holy Spirit, we not only are placing that name on people, but we are in the place of the triune God, our hands, His work, supplying the saving benefits of baptism. As Luther says in one of his sermons, "For the Father, Son, and Holy Spirit are baptizing me. And if baptism doesn't do this, then cast it away. But if they have divine power and authority, why do you not listen to God's word? Thus, baptism is a washing of rebirth and renewal." And so before we get all hung up over, do you have to have faith to be baptized first? Does baptism create the faith that it requires in order to receive these gifts? Remember, it is God's work. It's God's word. God's word always does what God wants it to do. It did it at creation. It does it in holy baptism, because this is the Father, Son, and Holy Spirit blessing us with the merits and benefits of Christ's death on our behalf. And when we are faithfully bringing people to baptism and giving them these gifts through baptism that God has promised, that God creates, that God extends to us, yes, this does create faith. It's a gift of God. It's His work, first and foremost, not ours.
0: When he says it's a treasure in the Word, what in particular is the treasure that Luther is referring to? I mean, generally, baptism, of course, but what is the treasure that is bestowed?
1: Right. Well, I'm just going to go ahead and quote Luther again. The power of baptism is that a human being is born again. That is, he is stripped of the old skin and old birth he brings with him, such as sin and death, and he puts on the true baptismal gown, that is, the treasure. Here comes the quote, the innocence and death of Christ. Therefore, when you are baptized, remember that you are washed in a bath which is called the rebirth, and look to the founder who ordained it. And where does baptism get this power? It is God's institution, and the Lord Christ, along with his death, suffering, bloodshed, and merits, is in baptism. And then he points to Jesus' own baptism. For when Christ is baptized, the heaven above him opens, and the Father's voice is heard. Baptism is a washing in which we are washed by the blood of the innocent Lamb Christ. It pays for sin and puts death to death. Now again, this gets very tricky because we don't want to leave the impression that it is in the action of doing a baptism that there's some kind of a magic happen by which we receive these things. No, baptism is a sign and seal that this action of Christ on the cross so many, you know, millennia ago is being applied by God himself to us. This is the way these things are given to us in a way we can be assured that we too are receiving these gifts. And Luther emphasizes over and over, as he does in the Catechism as well, it's the preaching of God's word, it's the receiving of his sacraments that gives these blessings. Specifically, when Luther talks about the blessings of baptism, he says, what are these benefits? It works forgiveness of sins, rescues from death and the devil, and gives eternal salvation to all who believe, as the words and promises of God declare. And that's not a phrase just kind of thrown in there as a nicety. That's really the controlling phrase in his explanation of the benefits, as the words and promises of God declare.
0: Before we go on to get into the many places in Scripture, those words and promises in Scripture about baptism, one by one, we come back to Mark 16, like we did in our last conversation. Luther says, what are the words? And he goes straight to Mark 16:16. But you have done a little study in the intervening time, and you've discovered this is the only place Mark 16 is going to appear in the current catechism with reference to baptism.
1: Right. The thinking was by the committee that prepared these materials is that the longer ending of Mark, the so-called longer ending of Mark, is not in fact necessarily original to the Gospel of Mark, and rather than use it to establish points of doctrine, or as we use in Latin, sedes doctrinae, seats of doctrine, in other words, proof texts, it's best to use many other texts. And the good news is, just because we can't be 1,000% sure that the longer ending is original to Mark's gospel, that doesn't mean suddenly that our doctrine of baptism falls apart, because we have so many other texts. And Luther, you know, first has already cited Matthew 28, and then he gets into Titus 2. But the Mark 16 longer ending was one of Luther's personal favorites for explaining these things. And my position on this is I do not think it's wise to cast doubt on this longer ending as whether or not it's original or authentic. The church has received it as such and has continued to use it as such. And I think it's pretty much a enormous act of hubris to come along and say, well, now we don't think it is, so we're going to just not use it. That's my position on it.
0: Let's talk about one by one the benefits or the blessings of baptism, beginning with the forgiveness of sins. Where in Scripture are we taught that baptism gives forgiveness?
1: Well, and here it's the thing we have to kind of allow ourselves to do, that's a nice way of putting it, is don't bring to these texts any presuppositions of what they can't possibly mean. I'm putting it that way very intentionally because I notice often that those who are opposed to baptism as a means of grace or sacrament simply cannot allow the text to mean what it actually says. So we can't bring to these readings the attitude, well, it can't mean this, therefore we can't accept it at face value. So having kind of put that down as our underlying principle here, and that's the way to read the Bible, by the way, there are so many texts. So again, when Luther talks about the forgiveness of sins, we read in Acts 2:38, Peter said this first. It wasn't Martin Luther. He says, repent and be baptized, every one of you, in the name of Jesus for the forgiveness of sins, and you will receive the gift of the Holy Spirit. Said without qualification or, you know, anything else. Acts 22:16, when Ananias said to Paul, "And now why do you wait? Rise and be baptized and wash away your sins, calling on his name." There is something going on in baptism much more than simply a symbolic gesture or as a

0: All of us who have been baptized into Christ Jesus were baptized into his death. We were buried, therefore, with him by baptism into death in order that just as Christ was raised from the dead by the glory of the Father, we too might walk in newness of life. For if we have been united with him in a death like his, we shall certainly be united with him in a resurrection like his. To be united with the death of Christ is to receive all the benefits of his death, and chiefly the forgiveness of sins, salvation, eternal life. Colossians 1:13-14 says, Jesus has delivered us from the domain of darkness, transferred us to the kingdom of his beloved Son, in whom we have redemption, the forgiveness of sins. So we can just go on and on here, and once the light bulb has gone on over our heads and we realize that this is God's work, God has chosen means by which he will communicate directly and personally to us all the benefits of Christ's death and resurrection. No, we don't believe in the sacraments for our salvation. We trust in the promises of God and that salvation Christ is won, but God uses these means. And these things are simply said, again, without qualification. You know, Paul didn't say, we were buried symbolically, therefore with him by baptism, so to speak, but not really. You know, he doesn't qualify these things. He just literally rambles on. Once you start seeing how clearly these texts assert what they assert, the other thing Lutherans often do, and they do it way too often, is they try to establish first a doctrine of sacraments, and then by doing that, even though there's a value to talking about the means of grace, and it's perfectly legitimate to do it, but they kind of just even everything out, like a piece of music, if you try to flatten all the notes to make it all the same tone when there's such a rich variety in the music. So also with the sacraments, even using the word sacraments, best to simply talk about the preaching of the gospel, baptism, absolution, Holy Communion, and let each one be what they are. And the power and blessing of each is no different, no matter if you're 8 or 80 or 8 months or 8 days old. These are all the gifts that God is giving through these things. It actually brings with it what it promises in the Word.
1: This is why I can, with a completely straight face, as Christ's body and blood are being distributed on Sunday morning, the church where I serve, when the children who have not yet been instructed and examined are brought forward, I can place my hand upon their head, and as I'm distributing Christ's body, saying, for the forgiveness of your sins, I can place my hand upon their head and say, the same forgiveness is yours in your baptism. And absolutely true, 100%, they are there. They are not yet receiving the Lord's Supper, which does require both instruction and examination, but they are receiving the same forgiveness of sins.
0: Yeah, correct. And again, sadly, many people hear that and then want to kind of do this really foolish thing. Well, if we're receiving the same forgiveness, then it doesn't really matter, you know, if we receive Holy Communion, it doesn't really matter this, doesn't really matter that. We can't get into quantifying. And Norman Nagel's profound insights on this is stop trying to quantify and divide and split hairs and measurement. Measurement has no place when it comes to the lavish grace of God through Jesus Christ. He gives it without measure. And here we turn right around and try to measure it and divide it and say, well, you get a spoonful here and you get a cup here and you don't need it as much. Yeah, just please let us stop this obsession with measuring. These are limitless gifts that God gives richly without measure, because his Son has given the measureless blessing of his shed blood, his resurrection for us. I mean, so we just got to stop this measuring thing we have going on.
1: On the other side of the break, we continue with Pastor Paul McCain discussing the blessings of baptism. We'll get into 1 Peter chapter 3, Baptism Now Saves You.

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2: Greetings to you from the heart of Texas. I'm Pastor Mark Knuckles, the senior pastor of St. Paul Lutheran Church and School. 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
4: Welcome back to Issues Etc. I'm Todd Wilkin. Pastor Paul McCain is our guest, General Editor of Concordia of the Lutheran Confessions. It's our series on the Lutheran Confessions with Luther's Small Catechism, talking about the blessings of baptism. Paul, under that blessing that is eternal life, the explanation for the catechism goes to the most unequivocal passage on baptism. What is it?
5: 1 Peter 3:21 says, baptism, which corresponds to this, and that's a reference to the flood that Peter had just talked about, baptism now saves you, not as a removal of dirt from the body, but as an appeal to God for a good conscience through the resurrection of Jesus Christ. Baptism now saves you. So whether you want to think Mark 16:16 is original to the text or not, we have the same assertion. Where do you think Peter got this idea from? Jesus. Baptism now saves you. Baptism now saves you. I mean, it can't be any more clear than that. Again, it's not a work we're doing. It saves us because it's God's Holy Spirit. Father, Son, and Holy Trinity are the ones who are baptizing us, who are claiming us for Himself in and through the washing of holy baptism by the power of the Word.
4: And if the word of literally St. Peter weren't enough on this, Paul says the same thing in Titus when he talks about the saving power of baptism.
5: Which, this is my favorite text, and Luther references it also in his small catechism. Titus 3:5-7. God saved us, not because of works done by us in righteousness, but according to His own mercy, by the washing of regeneration and renewal of the Holy Spirit, whom He poured out on us richly through Jesus Christ our Savior, so that being justified by His grace, we might become heirs according to the hope of eternal life. Now, someone might say, and they do say, well, this isn't really referring to baptism. This is a kind of a figurative way of talking about the work of the Holy Spirit. I'm like, oh, come on. I mean, this is ridiculous. The words washing, being poured out. Obviously, this is a reference to holy baptism and the very powerful language here. The washing of, and I mentioned this last week maybe, the regeneration. This Greek word is very interesting, polygenesia. And you can hear the word Genesis in there, and that's purposeful because it's referring to the time of creation, a recreation and renewing of the Holy Spirit. That's very important to keep this in mind.
4: So let's go through some kind of questions of application, how what it is baptism gives, the blessings of baptism, how this kind of sorts out. Someone might say, if Christ has already won full forgiveness and salvation for us at the cross, why do we need baptism?
5: Well, that's a very, quite frankly, perfectly illogical question. Well, Jesus died for me. I mean, that same question could be said of going to church. If Christ has already won full forgiveness and salvation, why do we need to go to church? Why do we need to read the Bible? Why do we need to pray? You know, why do we need to do anything? This is the distinction between, in our more modern era, we've come to discuss the difference between what we call objective justification and subjective justification. Those are just big words for saying this truth. Christ has indeed atoned for the sins of the whole world. He's reconciled the world to himself, 2 Corinthians 5:18 and 19. But through baptism, he gives to us personally the forgiveness of sins that he acquired for all of humanity. As such, baptism is a means of grace. That's the answer the New Explanation gives, and it's a beautiful answer. So objectively, whether or not we know about it, understand it, or even exist in this world, the fact of the matter is Jesus Christ has atoned for the sins of the world. That's what happened on the cross. He wasn't earning or meriting there the possibility that sins have been atoned for. His bloody sacrifice was that atonement, period. The world was reconciled to God, but it is in baptism and the other means of grace that we receive these things personally. So people might say, oh my goodness, so if I'm not baptized, can I be saved? The answer is, it's not the omission of baptism that damns, it's the rejection of Jesus Christ. And anybody who understands baptism will not spurn it. But the fact of the matter is, the Word of God, which is given in and through baptism, is the work of the Holy Spirit. Here in baptism, it comes through the washing of water with the Word. And the preaching, it comes through the preaching of the Word. You can read the gospel, you can hear the gospel. But there's a way for all this to be applied to us personally, and that's what these means of grace, including baptism, are all about.
4: That phrase we started with from Luther, where he talks about it being received by faith, raises the question, so to whom does baptism give these blessings that we've enumerated?
5: Yeah, everybody. So someone might say, well, I already have faith, I don't need to have baptism. Well, it's not what God's Word says. The blessings and benefits of baptism are given to everybody who receives it. Those who have no faith, adults who have come to faith, infants brought to the font, they all receive the same gifts. They receive the washing of regeneration and renewal in the Holy Spirit. A period. That's, you know, there's no point in trying to nitpick this apart. And this is where we talk about faith, faith, faith a lot, but it's very tempting to speak of faith in such a way that we make faith the good work that we bring to the table ultimately. You know, we know we're not saved by work, but we're saved by faith, therefore I must believe. That's a completely wrong way of understanding faith. Faith itself is a gift of God. God gives you the faith that trusts that his promises are true for you. Even that is not of yourself, as St. Paul says in Ephesians chapter 2. This is not of yourself. It is a gift of God. So we have to understand faith properly. In fact, it's interesting, these passages that I've read, St. Paul never says anything about faith, because the very words he's speaking bring with them the power of the gospel and draw forth, as a gift of the Holy Spirit, trust in what these words are promising. You know, Paul doesn't qualify all these things by saying, only if you believe, only if you have faith, you've got to make sure you're believing well enough, or hard enough, or correctly enough. No, faith is a receiving hand which receive the gifts of God, which, ironically and wonderfully, God gives us even the very gift of faith itself.
4: So is it safe to say some people are brought to faith before baptism and receive baptism in faith, and some people are brought to faith in baptism and receive baptism in faith?
5: Yeah. Yes, absolutely. It's a work of God. And for instance, just going on to the next answer to the question, to whom does baptism give the blessings, answers this, John. Baptism gives these blessings to all who believe God's saving promises. Faith does not make baptism what it is, but it is through faith alone that we receive baptism's blessings. And before someone says, well, infants can't believe. Really? Who says? Again, that's to make faith something it actually isn't. It's to turn faith into more of an intellectual assent, which it is first and foremost not. It's a gift of God. And again, we go back to Acts 2, verse 39. The promise is for you and for your children. Now, some people want to stop right there and say, oh, he means like, you know, your grandchildren, your great-grandchildren. No, let the word just speak. The promise is for you and your children and for all who are far off, everyone whom the Lord our God calls to himself. For all who are far off, that's, you know, geographically, chronologically. It's for you and your children, for all who are far off. It's just a long way of saying it's for everybody, everyone whom the Lord our God calls to himself.
4: Paul McCain is our guest. He is general editor of Concordia of the Lutheran Confessions. We're talking about the blessings of baptism in our series on the Lutheran Confessions. On the other side of the break, baptism is never done apart from the church. It might not be done in the church, but it's never apart from the church. We'll talk about that.
6: Oh, no! Another Lutheran dirge and other myths.
4: Pastor Will Whedon, director of worship for the Lutheran Church Missouri Synod, talking about this year's hymn sing at the Issues Etc. Making the Case Conference.
6: We'll be doing some myth-busting during our hymn sing. 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From God's Own Child to Lord Thee I Love. From Dear Christians One and All Rejoice to In Thee Is Gladness. Oh yeah, lots of joy bursting out in song all over the place. And so sorry, not a dirge in sight. Real Lutheran church music.
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7: Christ has died. 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
4: 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Welcome back to Issues Etc. I'm Todd Wilkin. Pastor Paul McCain is our guest. We're talking about the blessings of baptism from the Lutheran Confessions. Venezuela was once the richest country with the highest standard of living in Latin America. Now it has the highest misery index of any country in not only Latin America, but in the world. LCMS Disaster Response, in partnership with the Confessional Lutheran Church of Chile, has instituted a large Venezuela relief medicine project to provide Lutheran communities in that country with the medicine that they need. You can learn more about the Venezuela Relief Medicine Project at lcms.org/disaster, helping the hurting amid disaster, LCMS Disaster Response, lcms.org/disaster. Paul, while a baptism may well take place someplace other than at a church on Sunday morning, it is never done apart from the church. Talk about that.
5: Yeah, you know, and again, this is how we need to understand what the church is. The church is the body of Christ. Luther refers to it as a mother that begets and bears every Christian by the word of God. That I love that definition of church that Luther gives in the Large Catechism. And so Luther elsewhere refers to the church is like the swaddling cloths that wrap the infant brought to baptism. We are brought into the body of Christ, into the family of God, if you want to refer to it that way. There is no such thing as Christ without the church, properly understood. You know, the Roman Catholic Church tries to claim we are the church. Whoever wants God to be his father must have the church as his mother, as the ancient church father Cyprian said. And he may or may not have understood that correctly, but what he actually said was true when we understand what the church is. It is a body of Christ with Christ as a head, and we are all parts of it.
4: So we're joined into the body of Christ, which is his church, and we are made one in the blessings of baptism, mm-hmm. and we are united there. Some people take this passage, Galatians 3, that's referring to baptism. You have put on Christ, there is neither slave nor free. The one they like to go with is neither male nor female, to argue for all sorts of mischief in the church. But Paul is not talking about the office of the ministry or anything. He's talking about the blessings of baptism, isn't he?
5: Right, that every human being, regardless of whether they're male or free or Greek or Jew or black or white or purple, they are all children of God and in and through holy baptism are brought into the church. That quote I was thinking of from Luther actually goes like this. He writes, and this is again from one of his sermons, "We have the church as a baptismal gown in which the infant is wound as swaddling cloths." Then he goes on to say, "Baptism is holy. Who makes it holy? The Holy Spirit and the blood of Christ." And I love this. Then he says, "I do not seek the Holy Spirit. He seeks me." That's a revolutionary comment right there that turns everything in his day and our day, much of pop Christianity on its ear, that it's our job to seek and work really, really, really hard to find Jesus and to work ourselves up to a point where we can intellectually assent. And then and only then will God, you know, open the floodgates of salvation. It's the completely opposite way. You know, a thought just popped in my head based on some of our recent readings from the Old Testament in our church year. The children of Israel, by God's power, brought out of Egypt, by God's power, led to a new promised land. By God's power, they're fed and they're watered in the wilderness. None of this was their doing. None whatsoever. In fact, God got really sick and tired of them grumbling about everything. Sound familiar? So, again, this is from Luther. "The salvation of our soul must depend on the true, living, and eternal God, that I may know for certain that he has baptized me, he has absolved me, he has taught me himself." These clear insights from Luther just become stronger and stronger as he matures and gets even older. These sermons that are toward the end of his life are so powerful. It's the Holy Spirit who's baptizing us. He has the power to make us clean.
4: I want to pause here for just a moment and kind of marvel at how often the apostles, Scripture, Luke in the book of Acts, all of them talk about baptism.
5: Yeah. I think it's become, this is a danger, you know, the old phrase, familiarity breeds contempt. And we can read this same text in the Bible over and over and over again. And probably not enough, because when you do, and at least for me, I find that when I reread and reread and reread, and I was just talking to my wife about this the other night, there's a new insight, which you never thought of before, or you just didn't notice this. You know, you just didn't notice this. Like today in my reading, it talks about Jesus in one of his early preaching. It talks about how the people were zealously, almost fanatically gathering around him to listen to him preach the word of God. You know, and that just never caught my eye before. You know, Jesus is preaching the word of God. He is the word of God incarnate. He's preaching this word of God to people. So we can't become so familiar that we miss these things, but baptism's all over the place. Now, let me pause and say this. As you know, Todd, I'm not a big one for allegorization. I don't believe every time there's a drop of water in the Bible, it's a direct reference to baptism, or anytime wine is mentioned, it must be Holy Communion, or bread, it must be the sacrament. I mean, we can get carried away with this stuff, but I will say this in defense, even of those guys who irk me when they do it too much. I would much rather have a person err on the side of seeing the means of grace everywhere than the person who can't even see them anywhere when they're so patently clear. It's just beyond. But this is where we bring our preconceptions to the text of Scripture. When you're raised in a milieu, as it goes, that frankly has no place for a means of grace theology, you have to replace it with a decision theology. You have to either rely on God's objective act through His Word and sacraments, or you have to put stock in your emotional reaction to things and your emotional decisions and feelings at the time. I always get on my hobby horse about this, but that's a very sad place to be. And you don't, only someone who's gone through trials and travails realizes my emotional state's going to get me nowhere here. I've got to turn to the sure and certain promises of God's Word. In fact, this is a great lead-in to a great Luther quote. If you wish to be a Christian, pull out your baptism, thrust it in the face of the devil, the Pope, and all the sects, and say, I am baptized. If you say this in faith and from your heart, the devil will not remain long. I think Luther should get the quote of the week. That's a wonderful thing. Just, you know, when the doubts arise, we can rely on the objective promises of God that have been given to us in holy baptism because He has baptized us.
4: So a question is asked in the explanation, and boy, howdy, wouldn't it have been nice to have Mark 16:16 to answer it? But the question is it possible for an unbaptized person to be saved?
5: No. And of course, I am going to use Mark 16:16. Whoever believes and is baptized will be saved, comma, but whoever does not believe will be condemned. It's a spurning of the gifts of God. It is unbelief that separates us from God. And we go to the example of the two thieves on the cross with Christ. One turned to Jesus. One mocked him and rejected Jesus. Well, the one who turned to Christ wasn't baptized, although it's, again, very interesting how strong the belief in baptism was in the earliest days of the church, that they often referred to a baptism of blood. Now, that was mainly used of those adults who were being martyred for the faith before they had been baptized. They were already believers, and so the church, again, demonstrating its just assumption of what baptism is and what it does, referred to their death and what happens there as a baptism in blood. They have not been baptized in water, but the fact they had shed blood because of their faith in Christ was their baptism. Now, that's not true, of course, but again, it just, I would rather err on the side of being a little too overboard when it comes to identifying God's objective work through His means of grace and not being able to identify it anywhere.
4: An equally important question is it possible for a person who has been baptized, who has, in fact, received all these blessings, forgiveness, life, and salvation in the name of Jesus through baptism, to fall from the faith and be lost eternally?
5: Yeah, and here's where, if any of our Calvinist friends are listening, I know we Lutherans drive you guys nuts because we we talk about the objective work of God, the universal salvation, the atonement for everybody. All men can be saved and come to the truth. Strict Calvinists believe in a form of double predestination. Some are chosen for salvation. Some, however, are predestined to damnation. And then we Lutherans turn right around and say, but you know, you can lose it all, because in strict Calvinism, once saved, always saved. There is no possibility of falling away from the faith. And they look at Jesus's comment that no one shall snatch them out of my hands. And they use that as a proof text for the fact that there's irresistible grace. If you're bound and determined to be saved by God, there's no way you can resist it, and there's no way you'll fall away. When in fact, again, you've just got to let the Word of God stand in what an apparent contradiction. That's how we would put it. But it's true that God's promises in baptism, and I'm quoting the New Explanation, stand even if we don't believe them, okay? In fact, my belief has nothing to do with determining if God's Word is true or not. I'm irrelevant. However, all who reject God's promise to them and die in unbelief have abandoned baptism and do not receive what God has promised. So, we Lutherans do not teach that as long as we can point to the baptism of a little tiny infant and day two, day one, whenever it happens, you know, there's no possible way that person will ever fall away. We do not regard baptism as some kind of a magic trick we do at the beginning of life that will absolutely guarantee through a whole person's life they will never fall away from faith. And having said that, I hope my mom's not listening, she'll be embarrassed, but she's very pious and faithful and just simply says what's on her heart, when she hears things like this, her first reaction is to say, oh, I hope it's not me then. And I always have to say, Mom, and I've said this to people throughout my ministry, the only people who would ask that question are people who are people of God's grace and faith and have saving faith. People who have fallen away wouldn't even think to ask. And we go back to the example of King David, who had committed these horrible sins, multiple sins, adultery and murder. And for whatever reason, he was oblivious that it was him. And it took the prophet of God preaching God's law to him to make him realize he is the man who has fallen away and he was restored. But it is possible to be lost. 1 Corinthians 10:12 says, therefore, let anyone who thinks that he stands take heed lest he fall. And Jesus himself talks about people telling the parable of the sower, the seeds on the rock are those who, when they hear the word, receive it with joy. But they have no root, they believe a little while, and in time of testing, they do fall away.
4: And if that is what the Bible indeed teaches about this, why is it that some Lutherans come mighty close to teaching once saved, always saved when it comes to baptism? 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
12: 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Welcome to the Lutheran Church. 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
13: There is no winning against the people who hold this outlook that the rules are what we say they are at the moment we say they are, and that we can decide later that we've changed those rules.
14: They didn't stop and think whether they were being had. They didn't ask tough questions of either the Clinton campaign operatives who were giving them the information or the intelligence and law enforcement officials they were dealing with.
15: Now I'm also sent back into the world while I live in the world, in God's purposes, in the law, because the law is what suffuses all of the creation, holding it together, guiding and directing it.
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4: 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Soundbite of the Week in the next hour of the program. Pastor Paul McCain is our guest. We're talking about the blessings of baptism. Paul, before the break, you were talking about how it's quite clear that baptism can be rejected, and Scripture clearly teaches that someone thus baptized can reject baptism and fall away from the faith. Why is it that some of our fellow Lutherans, in the name of extolling baptism, come very, very close to asserting once saved, always saved?
5: Well, ironically, I am putting the best construction on this, but I think it's absolutely true. Their intentions are very good. They want people who are troubled by their sin not to despair. But when you point somebody simply to the fact, well, you know, you were baptized, without really understanding and explaining what the baptism means to them, and without pointing them to Christ, without, first of all, urging on them repentance, you know, name it and claim it. Name the sin, own it, repent of it, come before the Lord like David does in Psalm 51, and repent of the sin, and God, in mercy, continues to forgive. So it is an odd thing. I know what you're talking about, Todd. It's like we almost want to – sometimes we're so quick to let people off the hook. Oh, don't worry. Don't worry. No, no, you can't even think about that. Don't get all hung up on whether or not you are trying to obey God's law. And again, good intentions. We don't want people struggling with deep, deep, deep guilt to hear nothing but law, law, law. And there's a time and a place for everything. But we have to let those feelings of guilt be used in a proper way to turn people to repentance and ultimately to the gift of God in Jesus Christ. And then we can use baptism so powerfully, as Luther says, when those times come, I need to just stand up and say, hey, I'm baptized now. Elsewhere, he's talked about it when the devil torments you, just say, but I am baptized. Now, Luther, again, wasn't wanting us to use baptism as some kind of a magic act or trick, but understand the entire context of what baptism is delivering to us. And, you know, it is a means by which, it's not an end in itself, it's the means by which the grace of God in Jesus Christ is applied personally to each of us. And I would tell those people in those situations, one of the most wonderful gifts they could make use of at that point is the gift of private confession and absolution, or simply absolution, as we'll talk about later, where the pastor is individually proclaiming the gospel to you. You know, not preaching it to a whole congregation, but is literally in the stead of Jesus Christ proclaiming forgiveness.
4: One other question on that, in that line of thinking. Would Luther or the Lutheran Confessions, Scripture, ever use baptism as a license to sin? Hey, I'm baptized. I've heard fellow Lutherans even say, I don't get all hung up on, you know, whether something's right or wrong. I'm going to live like I'm baptized.
5: Yeah,
4: no, and I think what they mean is, I'm just going to do what I want.
5: No, baptism is never a license to sin. It's like, here's your get out of jail free card. That's the analogy I like to use often, that no way. What comes to mind immediately is when St. Paul says, well, what then shall we say? If grace abounds, let's just keep sinning so it'll abound even more. And the Greek is so strong at that point, the construction is meganoita. No way. May it never be so. That's just, that's crazy talk. That's what St. Paul's saying. And yeah, this is where it gets dangerous. People, again, well-intentioned, want to comfort those who are feeling guilty, but they go wrong when the comfort they offer is something to the effect of, you really shouldn't worry all that much about your sins. Well, we should not despair because of our sins, but that does not mean we can just kind of go our merry way, whistling our merry tune, and do whatever we want because, well, I've got this get-out-of-jail-free card. I've been baptized. I don't need to worry about all that stuff anymore. I hope I'm making that distinction clear enough.
4: We've talked about these benefits of baptism, which are completely objective. How do these benefits of baptism that are objective to us, that are outside of us and given to us, how do they benefit us subjectively, first, every day in life, and then when the rubber meets the road, in the hour of our death?
5: This is where I think it's great to remember how Luther puts it in the Small Call articles, that the gospel is given to us in a rich variety of ways, and baptism is one of those ways. So whenever we are tempted to sin, whenever we are feeling sorrowful about our sin, we look back on the objective means by which God has given to us the benefits of what Christ did on the cross for us. I want to read something Luther said. He wrote, "The fathers said that all sacraments flow from the side of Christ. The blood of Christ flows into baptism, into the chalice, and into absolution." So again, it's this objective reality of what Christ has done and the subjective receiving of it individually that we can look on and take comfort in, not because we've done the work or because we did anything, but we can just say, God in his mercy has blessed me with the forgiveness of all my sins, and he has given me such strong signs and seals of this as testimonies to me that I can look at and say, that really happened. I was baptized into Christ. That happened to me. I have received the body and blood of my Lord and Savior Jesus Christ and all the benefits. I am hearing his word proclaimed to me, specifically the gospel. I receive individual absolution from my pastor as Christ's spokesman at that point, is Christ's mouth, frankly. So I hope I'm answering your question well enough. That's how these sacraments can work out and be of benefit to us in our daily life. Otherwise, the only thing we have to fall back on is, well, I think I have faith, and it feels like I do, and I made a decision years ago. And frankly, Todd, you and I both know this explains why so many decisions for Christ and baptisms that occur in these church bodies, I'm thinking particularly of the Southern Baptist Church, so many of their baptisms are actually people going through the motions of being baptized again and again and again throughout their life, because they can't understand faith is not their work that they bring to the table, which then God responds to, but baptism is a once forever promise from God that he has brought us into faith.
4: Finally, given everything we've said in this conversation, I want you to speak to a parent whose child has fallen away from the faith, or at least for all that they can see, the child has renounced baptism or renounced Christ, or simply, like so many do, just strayed away into the zeitgeist of our age. Can this parent pray for their child on the basis of what God did for them in and through their baptism?
5: That's the only basis upon which they can pray. That, dear Heavenly Father, through your Son Jesus Christ, you have offered to me and to all the world the forgiveness of sins, and by and through holy baptism you have sealed it and given it to me and promise it to me individually. I have received it by your gracious blessing, and so also my child. My dear child who was baptized into your name, please keep him in the faith, and to whatever extent, by your good and gracious will, whenever it's possible, by your good and gracious will, renew him, strengthen him, don't allow him to ultimately fall away. And then we just have to leave it to the grace of God. It really is a situation like that. And I feel strongly for people who are having those struggles. The most painful thing, I think, another human being can go through, short of watching their spouse suffer and die, is watching a child struggle in their faith life.
4: Before we let you go, Concordia Publishing House has a great book on a Reformation name that few people will recognize. But it's also our Issues, Etc. book of the month. For this month, it's about Nicholas von Amsdorf, champion of Luther's Reformation. Tell us a little bit about this book.
5: Well, Nicholas von Amsdorf is one of those fascinating characters. Early on, associated himself with Martin Luther. He came from a knightly class. That's every German name that has von in it indicates a knightly nobility. And he just stuck in there. And he happened to be one of the longest living eye and ear witnesses to Luther. He just, his whole life long, he was persistent, he was pugnacious, to use one of my favorite words, he was indefatigable. And Dr. Robert Kolb found him to be a very fascinating man and did his doctoral studies on Nicholas Amsdorf and produced his thesis, which was then published into a book. And a number of years ago, I picked it up and I read it, and then over the last couple of years, I realized, I wonder if Dr. Kolb would be interested in revisiting this book and reissuing it. And if you know Dr. Kolb, he is such a gracious, kind man. And he jumped at the opportunity to revisit the book, and he's added some new insights, new developments, and studies of Nicholas von Amsdorff. But why I like Nicholas, he was passionate about making sure lay people understand the gospel. Above everything else that animated this man was making sure they understood the gospel, and of course the gospel as it was purely proclaimed at the time of the Lutheran Reformation. And he worked until literally his last breath to make that possible. So this book is his story, and why he's such a significant figure and ally of Martin Luther.
4: Folks, you can find out more about the Issues, Etc. Book of the Month for April, Nicholas von Amsdorff, Champion of Martin Luther's Reformation. There's a link to it on every page of our website, issuesetc.org, or call Concordia Publishing House any weekday during regular business hours and ask for the Issues, Etc. Book of the Month for April, Nicholas von Amsdorff. If you can't remember the name, just say the Issues, Etc. Book of the Month. 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Paul, thanks.
5: Thank you, Todd. God bless.
4: In hour two of Issues Etc., Bill McKeever will join us. We'll talk about a new Mormon revelation on homosexual Latter-day Saints. Georgie Borman of The Federalist will be with us to talk about an attempt to bring the Born Alive Abortion Survivors Protection Act to a vote in the U.S. House. Then we'll play Issues Etc. Soundbite of the Week.
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4: What is God calling you to do? 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We usually hear this, well, especially in Lutheran circles nowadays, that something is adiaphora. You've heard that? What does it mean? Usually it's a way of saying, well, you know, there's more than one way to skin a cat. Just because there's one way of doing it that may be better, there's probably another way that is just as good. And when it comes to church practices, this term adiaphora gets thrown around an awful lot. Actually, between the two of us, it gets abused. Welcome back to Issues Etc. I'm Todd Wilkin on this Thursday afternoon, July the 16th. Our series on the Lutheran Confessions continues. We're going to talk about the Solid Declaration of the Formula of Concord on church practices and adiaphora. Pastor Paul McCain joins us. He is publisher and executive director of editorial for Concordia Publishing House based in St. Louis, and he's general editor of Concordia, the Lutheran Confessions. Paul, welcome back to Issues Etc.
5: Thank you, Todd. Good to be with you today.
4: We're going to talk about how the Reformers thought that this was a necessary conversation to have at the time of the Formula of Concord. But first, how has this idea of adiaphora, if you'd briefly explain it, how has it been misapplied and, frankly, abused by Lutherans today?
5: This is a great example of how, if you simply do not understand the history of one of the controversies being talked about in the Book of Concord, you will go completely wrong. Basically, just to be very brief about it, how it's been abused is simply to say it really doesn't matter what we do in our church services one way or the other, because it's all adiaphora. It just doesn't matter. these things that are otherwise indifferent. We can just do whatever we want. Every single congregation has the right to do whatever it wants, regardless of what any other congregation in its own community is doing. And this is just completely 180 degrees off of what this article really was all about.
4: We are dealing with a concept that for which the reformers supply both a Greek word, adiaphora, or in their way of thinking, a German word, which would be, what is it, Mitteldinge?
5: Mitteldinge, yeah. It's fun to say.
4: Does that just mean middle things?
5: It means, well, let's go to the Greek word first. Adiaphora is directly from the Greek, and it was used in ancient philosophies to describe a sort of attitude of indifferences toward changes that come your way in life. You rise above them, you regard them as neutral, and then it began being applied to things that are morally neutral or indifferent. But by the time the Reformation rolled around, this Greek word became used to describe practices that some were claiming are actually indifferent. It does, you know, you can compromise on these things because at the end of the day, they just don't really matter because they're neither commanded nor forbidden by Scripture. And this was a huge controversy after Luther's death. There were these compromises with Rome. And, you know, lest we think we're talking about, you know, a debate over what color the carpets were, during these interims that were set up to try to keep things together until the church council could meet, eventually the Council of Trent, Rome tried to force the German Lutherans to adopt once again the doctrine of transubstantiation, practices in the liturgy, adopt a more fuller Roman mass again, and then to take on practices and customs and garments, which had all been completely identified with Rome, and just to reintroduce them to the church. People blew up. Melanchthon was willing to compromise on these things for, as he said, the sake of peace. Matthias Flacius and the Gennasio Lutherans, as they were called, said no, that if we begin to adopt what are clearly uniquely Roman Catholic practices or customs, this is wrong. Well, it led to this whole discussion of how do we deal with the fact that in the church, we do have to have ways of ordering ourselves in, for instance, how we do the worship services. So is it a free-for-all that everybody just can do whatever they want, can do whatever is right in their own eyes? And I should say, before we get into this, it would be wrong to assume that we're only discussing people who don't want to use the liturgy. No, we're also discussing people who want to go their own way in doing things that are quote-unquote higher than what everybody else is doing. The principle here is that we all must compromise our private interests, wishes, agendas for the sake of unity and peace in the church. And the most revealing thing in this controversy is how very early on the Lutherans started to prepare what were called church orders, to order worship life, church life in their cities, communities, territories.
4: So I want to deal with a couple things. How the reformers and then how we, following in their footsteps, ought to handle matters that are adiaphora. We make a distinction between when something's on the line and when nothing's on the line. In times of controversy, even things that may be indifferent are no longer indifferent. Why is that?
5: Yes, this is very interesting. And because at a time of controversy, whereas you might be willing to compromise on something, you just can't. Now, the best biblical example of both sides of the coin here was when St. Paul was being told by Judaizers in the early church that he must have St. Timothy circumcised or else it was contrary to the gospel and so on and so forth. Paul refused. However, he had Timothy circumcised later in order to not cause offense and so on and so forth. So in one case, if something has become a matter of controversy and people are telling you, you must do this or may not do this or else you are sinning against God or compromising the gospel, then that's when something that otherwise is morally indifferent, neutral, this is when it rises to a point of confession. There was a phrase that came about during this controversy. In a time of confession, nothing is an adiaphora. So in other words, when the rubber meets the road and you're pressed to confess your faith purely, you can't give up or compromise things to appease false doctrine. And that's what Melanchthon was calling for, and that's why Matthias Flacius and those who followed him rejected this.
4: People might be familiar with Flacius's name from previous conversations where he was wrong. In this case, he was right.
5: Well, yes, and we sometimes focus on where he was wrong just because of what the formula of Concord had to do. But if you examine every position he took and every point he was making, even though he made it very stridently, you know, and just kind of at the end of his life had irritated and alienated everybody because he was so combative. Bottom line is the formula of Concord basically, for the most part, embraces Matthias Flacius's theological agenda, and the Gymnasio-Lutheran point of view on things was the one that holds sway on most everything addressed in the Formula of Concord. So Matthias Flacius was a good guy. He really was. He was combative, he was feisty and all of that, but he was right. He was right far more often than he was wrong.
4: You say, before we get into the text, that we should probably better understand the history of how Lutherans handled rites and ceremonies in order to understand and rightly apply this particular article. Does that go back to that issue that you mentioned a moment ago of church orders?
5: Yeah. It's very enlightening to see, you know, you read this text, and as I said, I have seen this text butchered by modern Missouri Synod Lutherans in the past 40 years during our worship war debates, absolutely butchered. Everything from a fundamental lack of understanding the terms used. We no longer can read and understand German, so we can't even read the German clearly, what it says or doesn't say. I've seen it abused to argue for, like David Lukey did in his book, Evangelical Style, Lutheran Substance, you know, that we can basically retain all of our doctrine while embracing the practices of evangelicalism. For a number of years, a couple ran around the Synod, Dave and Barb Anderson. They had their other songbook, hymnal, and they made these lengthy arguments. I don't know who was feeding them the information, but tried to argue on the basis of Article 10 of the Formula of Concord that basically we can abandon the liturgy, and we should adopt contemporary worship and so on and so forth. And it's just, I mean, you couldn't even get to the real substance of the issues because the arguments being made were so horribly misinformed and wrong. So to get to your question, thanks for the little excursus there. Very soon after the Reformation took hold, they had to organize how worship life in the Lutheran church and church life in general is going to be conducted. And so they wrote these documents called church orders. And you could find them for the various territories in Germany, and they went along with the political areas. So you had, you know, Luther himself working on one for Wittenberg, and perhaps the most revealing and definitive one, and it's now been translated completely into English, is the church order that Martin Chemnitz was responsible for, the church order in Braunschweig-Wolfenbüttel. And it's in print now in English, but what's particularly helpful about this book, and I'm just not trying to make a shameless plug for Concordia Publishing House, although there's nothing wrong with that, this document was printed in Wolfenbüttel in 1569, so before this article was written, and it gives you a complete picture of church life. And just to show you how unified the pastors and congregations in a certain territory were, they were having the congregations do things that even the most high church, confessional, whatever you want to say, ultra-Orthodox liturgical person in our synod would balk at. The pastors were told what gospel they were going to preach on. They were told what they were going to preach. I mean, down to that level of unity in how they conducted themselves. So it's ironic that nobody in our synod today would be willing to stomach that. And I say that's more a reflection on this fierce American sense of individualism and independence. But the best thing about this book, there's a very thorough introduction to this whole subject of what do the church orders tell us about how unity in the faith was expressed by worship practices. And this introduction is written by President Matthew Harrison, who at the time he wrote this was not the president of the Lutheran Church Missouri Synod. When he first wrote it, he did finish and complete it after he became president. But he lays out in great detail what we can take away from understanding how orderly and organized they were and how willing they were to compromise and give up personal agendas and personal preferences for the sake of peace and unity in the church. And where is that most visibly seen? It's seen on a Sunday morning in what goes on in worship. So just to kind of get it out there on the table, the thought that in the same city, let's just take St. Louis, the thought that in the city of St. Louis, you could have one congregation completely abandoning historic Lutheran worship and embracing a worship style that could only be characterized as basically non-denominational in one place, in one congregation, and then another congregation perhaps might be super high church and do the liturgy this way. The idea that there would be from congregation to congregation such diversity in worship practices has absolutely no support in this article. Now, I'm not even going to say whether that's right or wrong. I'm just saying you cannot use Article 9 of the Formula of Concord to justify the kind of diversity we see across the Lutheran Church Missouri Synod, and for that matter, other churches when it comes to worship practices.
4: They say in paragraph 5 of this 10th article in the Solid Declaration, under the title An Excuse of Outward Adiaphora,

0: Nicholas von Amsdorf was the only nobleman in Luther's inner circle, yet few people today have ever heard of him. Learn more about one of the first evangelical bishops in the Issues Etc. 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

0: specifically to the reimposition of, for instance, the teaching that there are seven sacraments in the church, the practice of transubstantiation, or insisting that the Lutherans now absolutely have to use a Roman Catholic mass style in what they wore and what they said and how they dressed and did all this kind of thing. And this arose because of the interim. Philip Melanchthon, thinking he was winning peace for the Lutheran Church and protecting it, was willing to compromise. And you have to understand, this was said in the context of not simply compromising on outward adiaphora, but in doctrine as well. So when they re-embraced a Roman Catholic view of justification, for instance, it came along with taking back into the Lutheran Church transubstantiation, seven sacraments, so on and so forth. So that's why you can't simply say, well, this is just outward adiaphora, don't worry about it. But when you have things going on that are absolutely contrary to God's word, you can't at the same time say, well, it doesn't matter what ceremonies we're using now, because they go hand in glove.
1: We're talking about adiaphora and church practices in our series on the Lutheran Confessions and the Solid Declaration of the Formula of Concord. Pastor Paul McCain is our guest publisher and executive director of editorial for Concordia Publishing House based in St. Louis. He's also general editor of Concordia, the Lutheran Confessions. By taking on our flesh and blood, Christ Jesus perfectly completed all that needed to be accomplished. All of it. Every person who needs to be loved, every task that needs to be completed, every attitude that needs to be changed, Christ, as the perfect human, has already done it for us. An excerpt from the Issues, Etc., Book of the Month for July, Callings for Life, God's Plan, Your Purpose. 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
1: Welcome back. I'm Todd Wilkin. This is Issues Etc. We're in our series on the Lutheran Confessions and the Solid Declaration of the Formula of Concord, talking about adiaphora and church practices. Pastor Paul McCain is our guest. In about a half hour, we'll get a review of the Tom Hanks movie Greyhound with Pastor Ted Geese. So, Paul, they're very careful here on the kind of language that they use. And you say that there's a pretty big vocabulary issue in one of these articles, two very similar sounding words. What is it?
2: Yes, it's very important to, and you know, I've gone around and around with people on this point. Paragraph 9 states, and I will read it the wrong way and then the right way. We believe, teach, and confess that every single congregation in every place and every time has the right, power, and authority to change and decrease or increase ceremonies. That's not what it says. The German word used here is not Gemeinde, which is congregation, but Gemeine, which is community. We believe, teach, and confess that the community of God in every place and every time. And when it says in every place, that's not a reference to the specific individual congregation. The concept of congregational autonomy that we in the Missouri Synod have wrongfully understood over time has no place in the Lutheran Confessions. There's simply no justification for the belief that every single congregation is completely independent from and answers to no other congregation. We do. We are together. St. Paul dealt with the congregations in Galatia. There was not a single, you know, St. Paul Lutheran Church in Galatia. It was a number of congregations. So the idea that the mistranslation of the word Gemeinde, which means community with congregation, has led many people down the wrong path. Unfortunately, this happened in the Triglotta in the 1920s and 30s. Ironically, there was incredible liturgical unity across the Missouri Synod at that time. But the term has been corrected in more recent translations like the Kolb-Wengert, the Concordia edition, and it's just an error in how you understand the vocabulary. So we're not talking about every single congregation. And I see this over and over. I see people making this mistake over and over again. And it's just flat out not correct. And I mean, if you want to argue for congregational autonomy, able to do whatever they want to do, you can't appeal to Article 9 of the Formula of Concord.
1: So in other words, they're saying, in essence, say the churches in a certain region may have a lesser or greater amount of ceremonies, and they are free to do that. They're not endorsing this atomistic view of congregations.
2: No, this liturgical free-for-all concept has no bearing, and that's why when we look at the church orders that were already in place and being used well before this article was finalized and well before the formula was adopted, you see that if, in fact, this paragraph means what some claim today it means, these church orders would never have been possible. In other words, people would have stood up and said, that's not right. Our congregation, you know, in this part of the city can do this, and your congregation in that part of the city can do that. No, there was incredible unity. And when we talk about differences throughout, and I'm just going to take German Lutheranism, the differences that were there in how they worshiped were laughably minuscule to what we see today. I mean, it's not like one congregation used a hymnal and one congregation didn't have a hymnal. I'm trying to use terms and concepts we would understand today. It just didn't happen. And of course, in the Scandinavian Lutheran churches, their liturgies were very much in line with the traditional Roman Catholic Mass, even probably more so than in many places in Germany. So, again, this is referring to the community of God in every place and time, not to every single congregation in every single place at all times can just change and do whatever they want. Now, someone might say, well, then how dare anybody do or not do something different in the Missouri Synod? I can't fix the problems, but I can diagnose and I can simply describe what our Lutheran confessions say and how they can be used, and things that cannot be said on the basis of these confessions.
1: They then, in paragraph 10 and following, take up the circumstances of Paul's words to the Galatians and then later to the Corinthians to kind of thread the needle here on indifferent things. How does that go?
2: Right. Paragraph 10 says, "We also believe, teach, and confess that at a time of confession," and the Latin phrase sometimes we hear bandied about is status confessionis, in a state of confession, at a time of confession, when the enemies of God's word want to suppress the pure doctrine of the gospel, God's entire church, indeed every single Christian, but especially the ministers of the word, and one way of translating it is as the directors of the community of God, that is God's church. Another way is to say as the rulers of the community of God, God's church, is bound by God's word to confess the doctrine freely and openly. And so we have to say no at certain times that, you know, for instance, the apostles were told the general principle was stated, we must obey God rather than men. And then it was applied in a specific situation where the apostles were being ordered to stop talking about Jesus. Well, the Lutherans were being ordered to stop doing this or start doing that, stop using this or start using that. And because the gospel was at stake, they had to say no. Now, as an interesting historical aside, Todd, CPH is about to come out with a, I guess I would call it a commentary or an explanation of the Lutheran Divine Service that was written by Friedrich Lochner, who was actually related by marriage to C.F.W. Walther, and it was out in Walther's time at Walther's day. In that book, Lochner cites this text and says, here in America, surrounded as we are on all sides by these Protestant Christians, we are always in a state of confession, and we cannot give up our good old historic Lutheran worship practices like chanting, like vestments, like the order of the liturgy. He makes the case that here in this country, we are always in a state of confession as we look around and see all of our evangelical, Calvinist, I guess today we would say non-denominational neighbors. So continuing in this paragraph, it states, they, the pastors, are bound to confess every aspect of pure religion, not only in words, but also in works and actions. This is a fundamental concept that is overlooked intentionally to justify doing whatever you want. The thought that you can be, in fact, Lutheran in substance, and yet evangelical or non-denominational in style, that's just false. And it doesn't even work from the standpoint of church growth. We've seen this church growth grand experiment that we all, well, many of us suffered through during the 80s and into the 90s. It has proven to be a complete failure in terms of church growth. It just doesn't, these theories don't work. And so continuing in this article, in this case, even in adiaphora, they must not yield to the adversaries or permit them to be forced on them by their enemies, whether by violence or cunning. And they weren't exaggerating. At the time of the interim, there was actually violent attempts made to force Lutheran pastors to do certain things in certain ways.
1: They take up the book of Galatians where Paul is dealing with the issue of circumcision, pointing out, as you did at the beginning of our conversation, sometimes Paul did circumcise and sometimes he didn't, depending on whether or not he believed the gospel was being undermined.
2: Yeah, and they say it very well. In one case, and I'm quoting from paragraph 12 here, the false apostles pushed circumcision in order to establish their false doctrine. Now, what was that doctrine? Jesus plus works. Jesus plus obeying all the Old Testament laws. Jesus plus circumcision in order to prove you were really a follower of God, that you were a true believer. To that, Paul had to say no, and so he did not have Timothy circumcised. He refused, because if he would have gone along with this, it would have established their false doctrine. I'm quoting here from the Confessions again. Their false doctrine that the works of the law were necessary for righteousness and salvation. Continuing, they misused circumcision to confirm their error in people's minds. Therefore, Paul says he would not yield even for an hour in order that the truth of the gospel might continue unimpaired. And you can read about that in Galatians 2.
1: On the other hand, Paul is the very apostle who gives us this idea of the weaker brother, where one does yield for the sake of the gospel.
2: Yes, and this is a great example of this is found in Romans, where Paul is addressing the issue that arose. And you can really understand, throughout Rome, there were constant animal sacrifices going on to the various Roman pantheon of gods. And hence, if you were sacrificing animals, guess what you had? You had a lot of meat in butcher's markets that had been sacrificed to these gods. And so there were new Christians who were coming into the faith from that background, and they were troubled now to think, should we be eating this food? Because it was sacrificed to an idol. Well, Paul says, of course, the idol is literally nothing. But if it's going to offend some brother, a weaker brother, and cause him to go astray, then guess what? In our Christian freedom, we can also say no. In our Christian freedom, we can also say, I'm going to give that up for a time. And it doesn't matter what time or day. If someone wants to think one day is better than the other, as long as he's not making a point of saying, if you don't, you're not a real Christian, then go ahead and let them observe whatever time and day they want. But in paragraph 13 of this article, to the false apostles who wanted to impose these on the conscience as necessary things, he never yielded. That's why he says in Galatians chapter 2, verse 16, therefore, let no one pass judgment on you in questions of food and drink, or with regard to a festival or a new moon or a Sabbath. I always like to tell this story because I remember it when I was a boy. We had a Baptist contractor working on our house, and my parents knew him. He knew he was a fine, devout Southern Baptist who was very opposed to beer. Well, I remember once my mom came home with beer for my dad, and my dad told her, don't let him see it. I don't want to offend him. That's a perfect example of what Paul was talking about. Now, my dad, on the other hand, if the guy would have told him, you can't drink that beer, you're not a Christian, my dad probably would have pulled one off the pack and started to drink it. So we have to, you know, use our best judgment and wisdom in this. But what we can't allow, for instance, if someone comes into the Lutheran congregation, voluntarily chooses to join a Lutheran congregation, and then tries to impose on the congregation his views of liturgical worship and say, you shouldn't be doing this. That's too Catholic. You can't do that. And we say, sorry, friend, we do this in Christian freedom. We have almost 500-year history of worshiping like this for all these good reasons, and we will teach you and help you understand and grow in your understanding and appreciation of what worship life has been in the Church Catholic since almost the earliest of days. But we will not compromise or give it up just because someone is inappropriately offended at that point.
1: You mentioned Christian freedom. They even say explicitly in Article 15, the article about Christian freedom is at stake here. Now, you've given us an excellent explanation of what Christian freedom is. However, sadly, that term Christian freedom has been expanded to include a lot of things that I think the Reformers certainly would not have approved of. What are your thoughts?
2: Well, I can find no example of anywhere the Lutheran Church grew and thrived and expanded where they absolutely just ditched the hymnal. You know, it just said, we're no longer using this historic order of Mass, which, of course, in the Augsburg Confession, we say that we do use it. We continue to use the old orders as much as we can. We use the order of lessons. We observe the Mass more piously than Roman Catholics do. So that would be an example of where, you know, we're just not going to throw the baby out with the bathwater. And again, we need to remind ourselves the Reformation was not a revolution. And thinking we have to take on and imitate the worship styles and practices of non-sacramental Christians is very dangerous. We have to admit the entire order of liturgy is designed to support and sustain a church that has a robust understanding of the objective work of the Holy Spirit through the means of grace. Where we have that, we will not see as much emphasis on these long, musical, warbling, emotional performances where we stick people up in the front of the church and let them go on and on into a microphone and try to whip people up into an emotional frenzy, so on and so forth. In other words, there's every good reason for Lutherans to continue to be Lutheran in how they worship. Now, let me say this. Does this mean there's never any change whatsoever? Of course not. We can look at our own church body and see how our hymnals have changed. But we make these decisions together. We don't just tell everybody, do whatever you want, and everybody just has to respect everybody else. And we can never, you know, second guess anything any pastor does because he's doing it. He's completely free. The most recent example of the misapplication of this article I can think of is how some people immediately ran to this to justify why some congregations can do online communion. And that might not be right for your congregation, but it's right for our congregation, and we've got every right to do whatever we want. This is a complete contradiction of how the Lutheran Church has always understood itself to be working together, literally to try to be on the same page, no pun intended, when it comes to worship. And now we have a hymnal, frankly, where, you know, if you don't like one particular order of Holy Communion, you've got other choices. Back in the day, there was one order of Holy Communion. I would argue that was fine, probably even preferable. But I would be happy if everybody could just use the same hymnal. You know, I mean, I'm just the older I get, maybe the dumber I get and more simplistic I get, but I keep going back to the old statement, say the black, the words in black are to be said, do the red, the rubrics, how the worship service is to be done, they are there as well. If we could just do that, even that much, that would be fantastic.
1: We're talking about church practices in Adiaphora in our series on the Lutheran Confessions with Pastor Paul McCain, general editor of Concordia of the Lutheran Confessions. When we come back, we're going to talk about the Reformation known for what it retained rather than what it rejected.
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1: It's our Lutheran Confession Series with Pastor Paul McCain. I'm Todd Wilkin. This is Issues Etc. We're discussing Adiaphora in the Solid Declaration of the Formula of Concord. As Paul said before the break, Adiaphora has been abused in the doctrine and practice of Lutheran worship. 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Paul, I think it's our mutual acquaintance and a regular guest here on the program, Dr. Larry Rast, president of Concordia Theological Seminary in Fort Wayne, Indiana, has observed that the Reformation is best known for what it retained rather than what it rejected. It's certainly known for what it rejected, but better known for what it retained. And in church practice, they retained so much, didn't they?
2: Well, absolutely. In fact, we know, I don't have a reference at the tip of my brain, so to speak, but in Martin Breck's three-volume biography of Luther, he recounts the incident where some Southern Germans came to Wittenberg to observe what was going on in the congregations in Wittenberg, and they were stunned by what they thought was a worship service that struck them as being very little different than the Roman Catholic Mass, save for the fact that they sang some hymns in German. Well, that's very revealing. There was just not this rush to get rid of things as there was among the Radical Reformation, of course, but even among the Calvinists, where they, you know, tore out statues, tore out stained glass windows, tore down paintings. Werner Ehlert, in his book, The Structure of Lutheranism, it's funny why this is the only thing I can cite from memory from that book. He very caustically says the only thing Calvinism ever contributed to the worship life of the church were hymn boards, where they would put the hymns on boards. But honestly, if you compare and contrast what a Calvinist worship interior space looked like, it just looked like a big lecture hall, because that's what they thought was really going on, just, you know, lecturing, preaching. Nothing wrong with preaching, of course. But the Lutheran church, fascinatingly enough, when they inherited Roman Catholic churches, they did not tear out the things you thought they would tear out. Like, you can go to Magdeburg, for instance. A great cathedral in Magdeburg is a great example of a great, huge Roman Catholic cathedral that peacefully transferred over to the Lutherans. And you would think the Lutherans would have gone in there and torn down all the statues of the saints you can see there, statues of kings and princes. And, I mean, there's all this quote-unquote Roman Catholic artwork. They didn't tear anything out. What they did is they installed a beautiful alabaster, enormous pulpit, and brought it out into the main part of the church. So that's very revealing. That's very revealing. You know, one of Larry Rath's favorite American theologians, Charles Porterfield Croft, wrote the book, The Conservative Reformation. It was a conservative reformation. We conserved. We didn't get rid of. We cherished being unified in doctrine and in practice to Christians throughout the entire era of the Christian church.
1: They then quote extensively from a document in the Lutheran Confessions that is authored by Martin Luther, the small called Articles. What do they find there to further discuss adiaphora and church practice?
2: Well, it's very interesting how they walk through the creeds that we have, the confessions, scripture, confessions, and they say, this has always and everywhere been the faith and confession about such matters by the chief teachers of the Augsburg Confession. Then they come to the small call articles, and it simply states here, the small call articles on the church, we do not agree with them, that is, the papists, that they are the church. They are not the church, nor will we listen to these things that, under the name of church, they command or forbid. And here Luther trots out this precocious 7-year-old child. In other places he's 6, other places he's 10. But here's this very wise child. Thank God today a 7-year-old child knows what the church is, holy believers and lambs who hear the voice of their shepherd. And then they say, if bishops would just attend to their duties, please just devote yourselves to the church and the gospel, we would even give them the right to ordain and confirm us and our preachers. And then, for the sake of love and unity, not because it was necessary, we would expect them also to give up, and this is interesting what they say here, all comedies and spectacular display of unchristian parade and pomp. They don't want to be true bishops. They just want to be worldly lords, and they don't stick to the basics. They get themselves all hung up on all their highfalutin episcopal robes and gowns and ceremonies. So, for the sake of the gospel, we agree to a common order of, I'm not quoting the small call at this point, we are not agreeing to a common order of worship because we believe it's how we're saved. We do it so that we can enhance the preaching of the gospel among us and provide a setting and context for it that elevates what's going on in the divine service. First of all, God coming to us, serving us as the divine with his gifts, and how there's a recognition that in the worship service, the divine service of Word and Sacrament, what and how can we best recognize that there is a real presence of Jesus Christ under the bread and wine that is on the altar after the words of consecration have been spoken by the pastor? What kind of dress would we wear? How would we act? I'm kind of rambling here, but Todd, has it ever struck you that people get all dressed up for a wedding, Well, at least they used to, maybe not so much anymore. But generally speaking, in our experience, we see people, when they get dressed up, it's for a wedding. Maybe they'll put a suit on for a funeral. But when they appear before a judge in a court of law, most people are dressed as well as they possibly can. And there's a formality. There's a ritual. If you go into a court of law, people sit in what look to me like pews. But it's all about the law. Well, if that's the case when it comes to the law here on earth exercised through these magistrates and judges, how then should we behave and conduct ourselves when we are presenting ourselves before the living and holy God to hear him speak his word to us and to give to us his sacrament?
1: So after they get through with the quoting of the small called articles to make their point, they again reference Luther in paragraph 24, Dr. Luther II, had fully instructed God's church in a special treatise about what should be thought of ceremonies in general, and it's a long title, A Report to a Good Friend on Both Kinds in the Sacrament in Regard to the Mandate of the Bishop of Meissen. What does Luther say there?
2: Well, first of all, that was back in the day when a title actually told you what was in a book. there was no question whatsoever. Luther is simply advising. And this was in 1530. Okay, he posted his theses in 1517, so things had been rolling along. Luther had gradually introduced changes into the worship life of the church in Wittenberg. He didn't just go roaring in there and get rid of everything. He was urging a conservative approach to reforming the worship service. Luther himself personally drew up new orders of service, the German Mass, as he called it. And already at this time, around 1530, he had been personally involved in preparing a church order for the territory of Saxony, for Wittenberg, and for the electors, all the cities in Saxony. This was imitated in other territories. They each had their own church orders, and there were some differences. But again, you could not characterize them as, well, in Wittenberg, they still use the historic liturgy, but if you go to, let's say, Braunschweig, boy, those people are all into the electronic bass and drums. I mean, it's just, this kind of variety was just unheard of, and most importantly, absolutely unthinkable. And we can't say, well, that's just how they were back then, we're different now, that was their culture. They had every opportunity to completely throw out every historic liturgical practice in the church. And the radical reformers did. The Calvinists did. The Lutherans did not.
1: In paragraph 25, they say, almost as an aside, that these warnings about adiaphora on both sides apply most of all to preachers. Why do they say that?
2: Well, because, and this doesn't always jive with the American Lutheran understanding or experience, particularly in the Missouri Synod, where we got a bad taste in our mouth when it came to bishops lording it over us. But the bottom line is the pastor is still very much responsible for being the shepherd of the flock. And as he's referred to in this confession here at this point, directors or even rulers, preachers of all people, if I could paraphrase, should know better, you know, and not do things in a ham-fisted way. And this would apply too, Todd, where, you know, we've got situations where young men leave the seminary and go out into congregations that have had years of not understanding these things. Maybe they have ditched parts of the liturgy, and it would be very unwise for a pastor in that situation to race in and just reimpose things on people willy-nilly and without explanation and without doing his due diligence and being very careful about it. I've seen young men given very bad advice by guys who have been able to be in the same congregation, sometimes even in the same city as a seminary, telling guys, no, you just go right on in there and change things as soon as possible. That is a recipe for disaster. I mean, these things must be done with great patience and love, and that's what their point here. Don't anger God. Don't injure the love and unity of the congregation, and don't give the enemies of God's word a chance to make fun of you and to denigrate what you stand for. And finally, the last phrase, nor the weak in faith offended. So that's why Luther himself did not get rid of sacrament in one kind. He didn't get rid of the Latin Mass for years in Wittenberg. These things happened very slowly and patiently.
1: How would you summarize the negative statements that end this particular article?
2: Well, they wisely began by saying, first of all, we must make very clear we do reject and we do condemn as wrong when, and this is very, listen to how this is phrased, when human rules in themselves are regarded as a service or part of God's service. In other words, yes, we can explain to people why we use this certain order of worship, why we have agreed upon this, why we do this, why, quote-unquote, human rules are necessary among us for the sake of good order. But never do we want to leave the impression that it is by observing these human rules that you are somehow serving God as he would be served. And, of course, the greatest service of God is, first of all, to us, and what is the greatest service that God desires from us? It is trust and faith. All this scaffolding we use to support the proper preaching of the gospel and the rightful administration of the sacraments is all done to build up and preserve and protect the pure doctrine, the glorious teaching that we are saved by grace alone, through faith alone, on account of Christ alone. And whatever doesn't serve that purpose, or when we get so hung up in something other than that, then that has to be done away with.
1: So in the end here, we kind of started with the summary of how adiaphora is misapplied. With about a minute here, Paul, how would we best restore, first of all, the proper understanding of adiaphora, and then apply it in such a way so that we can achieve greater unity even in things that are neither here nor there, neither prescribed nor forbidden by God's word, but are useful for the propagation of the gospel?
2: Well, I think it has to begin and end always with careful teaching and explanation. There's a lot of confusion out there. There's a lot of misinformation out there. We in America cherish our individual liberties above all else, pastors included, pastors sometimes more than others. How dare you tell me what to do? Don't go there with me. This whole section does conclude with this interesting comment. So the churches, plural, again, this is not a reference to individual congregations. So the churches will not condemn one another because of a difference in ceremonies. For instance, we're not going to condemn a Lutheran church in Africa that may choose to do the worship among themselves this way. We will understand them to be brothers in Christ because they are confessing the truth. So we can agree with one another in doctrine and all its articles. That's a very important phrase, by the way. Liberals like this often say the only thing that matters is if we all agree on the gospel. No, this is a plural. Doctrine and all its articles, that's the basis of church fellowship and the right use of the sacraments. So if we together in love can just give up some of our freedom for the sake of unity in love, that's really what this article is calling for, while also saying don't give up the truth, even in the ceremonies you use, when someone demands that you do that.
1: Pastor Paul McCain is publisher and executive director of editorial for Concordia Publishing House based in St. Louis. He's also general editor of Concordia, the Lutheran Confessions. Paul, thanks for your time.
2: Thank you, Todd.
1: We will be reviewing the movie Greyhound, starring Tom Hanks, with Pastor Ted Geese right after this.

0: What is God calling you to do? 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
5: It is the greatest adventure you could ever possibly imagine. 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
6: Marriage is a social justice issue for children. And if we are not doing marriage, if we're not encouraging men to commit to the women they're making babies with, regardless of their race, our society is doomed.
7: Giving cross-sex hormones to a patient with gender dysphoria and referring them for plastic surgery to alter their sex organs is the same as giving a patient with anorexia nervosa a strict diet and referring her for stomach stapling.
8: We should not revert to the old creation as Christians when dealing with race and racism, but let's live within the new creation that God has given as a gift to us through Christ.
9: And just as any little child crawls into the lap of its father to show where his hurts are or to list his complaints, that's what our Lord invites us to do.
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11: Alpha, beta, gamma, delta, epsilon, beta, eta, theta, iota.
0: When the Reformers dealt with the two natures in the one person of Christ, they were very, very
12: careful. They saw in some disagreements with other streams of the Reformation a real serious problem with, in this case, the Calvinist view of the two natures in Christ. A human nature that could not be everywhere, much less in the bread and wine of the Lord's Supper, was not what they found taught in Scripture or in the Church Fathers. So they tread carefully, so carefully that they write an awful lot about the two natures in Christ. We've already had one conversation with Pastor Paul McCain about that, and we're ready for another one. The waters are pretty deep, and we're actually going to have to resort to charts to explain it to you. Greetings and welcome to Issues Etc., coming to you live from the studios of Lutheran Public Radio in Collinsville, Illinois. I'm Todd Wilkin. Thanks for tuning us in. It's our Lutheran Confession series in the Solid Declaration of the Formula of Concord. We continue a conversation on the person of Christ, and then we'll talk about Christ's descent into hell with Pastor Paul McCain of Concordia Publishing House. After that, we'll go through listener email and the Issues Etc. comment line. Our email address, talkback@issuesetc.org. The comment line, 618-223-8382. Joining us for our series on the Lutheran Confessions to talk about the person of Christ, a second conversation, and then a little later, Christ's Descent into Hell, Pastor Paul McCain, publisher and executive director of editorial for Concordia Publishing House based in St. Louis. He's general editor of Concordia, the Lutheran Confessions. Paul, welcome back.
13: Todd, it's good to be with you again.
12: We're in the middle of this very long section on the person of Christ, and I think it's fair to say theologically, kind of in the weeds. It's navigable, but it is very deep water that we're treading here. Talking about how the two natures in the one person of Christ relate to one another, before we get into that material, why did principally Martin Chemnitz, the author here, why did he need to go this deep into Christology?
13: Yes, it's very important for us to remember why this was necessary at this point in the Formula of Concord. And you're right, Todd, this is deep, deep stuff, very detailed. And to think that the man who composed this, Martin Chemnitz, went even further and wrote an entire book on this subject, which is the most exhaustive and probably exhausting treatment of this doctrine of Christ called Christology. The reason being very simply the following. John Calvin and his followers denied the possibility that the body and blood of Jesus Christ can be and is present under the bread and wine in the Lord's Supper. They said that was a contradiction of the doctrine of Christ, that it is not possible for this to happen because Jesus Christ now, the person of the Son of God, is now always and forever present only in heaven at the right hand of the throne of God. And I've mentioned this before, but I'm sitting here in my office at CPH looking directly at a painting I have, which was done to attack the Calvinists and make fun of them. And it shows Jesus chained to the Heavenly Father's throne because the Calvinists believed he can't be anywhere else now but in heaven at the right hand of the throne of God, which raises a whole bunch of other questions. Is the right hand of God an actual place somewhere? The Calvinists obviously taught it was. We teach the opposite, that the right hand of God is a symbolic for his presence, power, and authority, which is everywhere. But it all goes back to the doctrine of the Lord's Supper. This was the most divisive doctrine that the Lutherans faced after the death of Luther. And that's quite a statement to make because they faced a lot of other issues and controversies. But when it comes down to it, where the rubber really hit the road, the doctrine of the Lord's Supper was the most controversial doctrine that Luther, in his lifetime, had to confront with the people he called the sacramentarians. And then after his death, in Wittenberg itself, by men who were secretly trying to bring in Calvinist doctrine, the crypto-Calvinists in Wittenberg, influenced heavily by their teacher Melanchthon, it all comes down to, can Jesus be present in this way among us in his supper? And hence, they had to rehearse and go through the doctrine of the two natures in Christ.
12: Now, it's come down to us, as you said, primarily from Martin Chemnitz, as something called the communication of attributes. That phrase itself needs to be explained to us in our modern hearing.
13: Sure. And here what we're going to do is kind of try to summarize, and again, we are not doing this because we think we can completely understand and wrap our brains around this. We can't. It's God. We're not. But insofar as God has chosen to reveal himself in the person and work of his son, Jesus Christ, as Jesus himself said, no one comes to the Father except through me. So to know God is to know Christ. To know Christ, Jesus, our Lord, is to know God. So what happens when the second person of the Holy Trinity, the Son of God, takes on a human nature in the incarnation? And that human male born of the Virgin Mary is both God and man. He is Jesus our Lord. So what happens? The Son of God, the attributes unique to the very fact that he is part of the Godhead, he is God, the attributes of the Son of God are communicated to the human nature of Jesus Christ, and that has consequences. Likewise, because there is this incarnation that the Son of God takes on this human nature, there are attributes of the human nature which the Son of God, for our sake, takes on himself. So when we talk about the communication of attributes, that's what we're talking about. When we say attributes, we mean the attributes of what it is to be the Son of God, the attributes of the human nature, the flesh he took on from his human mother, Mary.
12: So some of this will require resorting to Latin because it's how it's framed. And that's, quite frankly, the language that I think Chemnitz was probably most familiar with when writing theology, that was the language of theology. Take us through, if you would, in an orderly way, the explanation of how the attributes of the two natures are communicated to or not communicated to one another.
13: Sure. And Todd, you and I, you particularly know better than anybody, your listeners are, by and large, very well informed, very intelligent. So on the one hand, pastors shouldn't be throwing around Latin in the pulpit. I would not recommend, in fact, I would advise strongly against a pastor climbing into the pulpit and trying to preach a sermon on the communication of attributes using all this Greek and Latin and all that. Okay, so that's one thing. And we can explain this in a very simple way without having to do that. But with the language of Latin, which is simply still the language of scholarship, medical doctors use it, scientists use it, and we're going to use it here. What they do is they first begin with a description of three genera or genera, depending on how you want to pronounce Latin. I was taught G, the church pronunciation. Three genera of the communication of attributes. And you have this in the biological world too, and they species and all that, and one of the categories they use to separate the various animals in the animal kingdom. Well, there are actually three genera of the communication of attributes. So, first of all, there is what is called the genus idiomaticum, or in Greek, if you're playing the home edition, idiopoiesis. The first category of how these attributes are communicated is simply this. The attributes of the human nature, and again, we're saying human nature, we're not saying a separate human person. There is one person with two natures. So the human nature of Christ and the attributes of the divine nature are shared in the same person, but they do not become essential to both natures. In other words, though these attributes are shared, they don't become suddenly essential to the divine person of the Son of God, or they don't become essential to the human nature. They are shared. They retain their uniqueness, but they are shared. And that's very important because the ancient church father Athanasius coined this phrase, what has not been assumed has not been redeemed. So if the Son of God did not assume any aspect of a human nature, and again, sin is not essential to a human nature, but if he did not assume every attribute of a human nature, he did not redeem it. This is not just esoteric speculations here. This is essential to our salvation in Christ. We have the assurance and comfort that Jesus is, as the scriptures teach, like us in every way, yet without sin. So that's the first category when we talk about the communication of attributes. The second category is called the genus majestaticum. And you kind of hear in that word majestaticum the word majesty, the genus majestaticum. The divine attributes are transferred to the human nature by virtue of the personal union. Hence, the human nature of Jesus Christ did miracles. Now, he can raise the dead. He can walk through walls. He can walk on water. He can do all these things that a normal human nature, a normal just human being, could never do. But according to the second category of how these attributes are communicated and shared, the Genus Maiestaticum summarizes how the divine attributes are transferred to the human nature by virtue of the personal union, by virtue of the incarnation. But they never become, again, they never become an essential attribute of the human nature. The communication here is strictly one way. This is talking about divine things being communicated to the human nature, okay, not the other way around. So that's that second category. And again, that's very important because how else could a human being actually be the all-sufficient sacrifice for the sins of the whole world? How could the blood of Jesus Christ pay for all of our sins unless it had received the communication from the Son of God of divinity? So this is a very important category. This is why the human flesh of Jesus Christ is salvific. Okay, it's not just a human flesh. It's flesh united to the person of the Son of God. That's the Genus Maiestaticum. The majesty of the Son of God is communicated to the human nature for us men and for our salvation. The Greek term is metapoiesis. Now, the third one is called the Genus Apotelesmaticum. This is the fact that the full set of attributes are working for our salvation. The redemption of mankind is fully accomplished by the God-man Jesus Christ. There's an English word we can use to talk about the God-man, the theanthropos, or the God-man, combining two Greek words which mean God and man. That these attributes are all for us and for our salvation. They all contribute to our salvation. So these are the three ways theologically we can describe what the scriptures are revealing about the phenomena of the incarnation. And I should say this. What does St. Paul say is the greatest mystery of the faith? It is the incarnation. In the scriptures, he says, great is this confession, this mystery of the faith, that the Word became flesh and dwelt among us. That is an amazing miracle and mystery. And insofar as the scriptures reveal what the consequences of that are, then we can accurately teach it. Okay, I'm trying to really help people understand they should never be led to think that when we dive deeply into theology, we are now, you know, completely comprehending and explaining God. No, we're simply saying what God has revealed. That's the nature of proper theology, is to speak the words of God as he gives them and to understand them as far as he blesses us with his word.
12: Pastor Paul McCain is our guest. We're getting a little blueprint of the person of Christ and his two natures as our series on the Lutheran Confessions continues. When we come back, this blueprint helps us to avoid saying things about Christ that the Bible doesn't say. What is God calling you to do? What is the one thing you were born to do? 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
12: Welcome back to Issues Etc. I'm Todd Wilkin. On this Thursday, July the 9th, our series on the Lutheran Confessions continues. We're in the Solid Declaration of the Formula of Concord, talking about the person of Christ. Pastor Paul McCain is our guest. So, Paul, this is complicated stuff, but it is a useful blueprint that helps us to avoid saying things about Christ that the Bible doesn't say, isn't it?
13: Yes, yes. We are not trying to impose something on the Scripture. We are trying to, I like the blueprint. We didn't come up with it, but if we have a schematic of what this looks like, and many people, including myself, tend to be visual learners, and so I've always liked a chart. I'm kind of a chart guy. So at seminary, I took a class with Professor Kurt Marquardt, where he used this little thing he called a fishbone diagram of the communication of attributes. And from that, I created a chart, which I then obviously had him approve and bless. And it's been around for a number of years, and it's what I've always used for myself, primarily to help me remember.

0: I think this is so useful, even though, like we said, it's very deep water that Chemnitz is leading us through here in the Solid Declaration, for simple kind of lay questions that come up in Bible class and in Bible study, like, well, how could God die? Or if Jesus is God, then how could he get tired or hungry? All the things that Scripture attests he can do. Or conversely, right, questions like, how could the blood of a man cleanse the world from sin? Or how could the touch of this man heal a man of blindness? Things like that.
1: Yes. And maybe I can just keep going here, because I kind of verbally described each of the genera of communication of attributes, but I can actually give examples of all three of them as we move along here and talk about it. So if I could just, again, kind of quickly run through this. So what is the incarnation itself? The divine nature, the Son of God himself, and the human nature united. And what do we mean by that? The person of the eternal Son of God, or the Logos, as he's referred to, in particularly John's Gospel. The second person of the Trinity, the person of the Son of God, takes on a human nature. That human nature is assumed from the Blessed Virgin Mary, the Mother of God. So the Word becomes flesh and dwells among us. That results in the personal union. True God and true man. Now let's talk about these attributes being shared, communicated, going only in one direction, and so on and so forth. So for instance, the eternal God is also a 30-year-old man, according to the human nature. The eternal God, the attribute being eternal God, is also a 30-year-old man. So these are shared. Another thing, God is omnipresent. Hence, he can communicate that to Jesus Christ, the Son of God incarnate, the human nature. And this particularly is important in this discussion, because the Calvinists denied this. It's impossible for the human nature to be omnipresent. No, it's not, because of the fact that it is the Son of God who took on a human nature. Now these are forever the reality of who Jesus Christ is. So the Son of God is all powerful, but yet in Jesus, as we see him, he becomes tired. So that's a case where the human nature is communicating to the divine nature an attribute of which otherwise God would never be tired. Well, let's take another one of these majestic qualities. God is all powerful. Jesus is all powerful. He's omnipotent. He communicates that to the human nature. Hence, Jesus in the flesh is omnipotent. He can do everything. Let's talk about another one. God is always alive, but because of the sharing of the human attributes, God is dead in Jesus on the cross, according to the human nature. Now, you notice how I'm carefully qualifying when I say according to the human nature. I would never say God, in his essence, ever dies. He's always alive. Yet, according to the human nature in Jesus, he does die. And it better be a real death, or else it didn't accomplish anything for us. This is why these things become so important. God knows everything, and yet during the ministry of Jesus, that omniscience, that unlimited knowledge of all things, Jesus, the Son of God, voluntarily gave up some of these things, or set them aside, I should say, not displayed them. And again, for the sake of our salvation, he became as we are in all things. So you can see how important these things are. And you're right, Todd, when people say, well, how can the blood of Jesus do anything for us? Well, if it was only Jesus, if Jesus was merely a human being and not who he actually is, the Theanthropos, the God-man, yes, that blood would be pointless. But because the divine nature of the Son of God is the one who took on human nature, that blood does and can and will cleanse us from all sins. That's why in the Lord's Supper, it is true that the bread in the sacrament is the body of Jesus Christ and the wine is his blood. Martin Luther was bluntly clear on this in the Small Called Articles when he says flat out, the bread is the body of Christ, the blood is the wine of Christ. We're not denying it's still bread and wine, but we are confessing the reality of what's going on there.
0: This has the tremendous advantage of giving us a way of thinking about Christ

0: two natures in one person, a way of keeping the two natures distinct, but never, ever separating them in the person of Christ from one another.
1: Right. We refer to this as the personal union. The personal union, the person of the Son of God takes on a human nature. And so there are so many ways to go wrong with the doctrine of Christ, and all the ancient Christological heresies were always falling off one side of the horse or the other into the two ditches into which you can fall on these issues. It is interesting and fascinating that some of the very, very first Christological heresies, and this says something about the memory of Jesus himself, some of the very first Christological heresies were that Jesus only seemed like a, today we might say, God. Back then, they thought he only seemed like a human being. Everything he did was just so mind-blowing. There was such a vivid corporate memory of his presence and his power and his miracles. One of the first heresies is that he only seemed to be a human being, docetism. He only seemed to be a human being because this is impossible. That's just an interesting historical fact that helps us understand what an impression Jesus did make within the living memory of all those who either had seen him personally or who then within the first, second generations knew of and could speak to eyewitnesses of Jesus Christ and his ministry. So that was one of the very first heresies. Of course, then came very soon the heresy that, well, he only seemed like God. He was really just a man. And one of those heresies was taught that it was at his baptism when God kind of adopted this human being called Jesus of Nazareth and made him his son. And that heresy is called adoptionism. So, I mean, for 400 years, the doctrine of Christ consumed the church, and they debated it. They argued about it. They were always on each other's case when it came to this doctrine, but it always kept coming back to what are the consequences of not confessing the personal union? The consequence is what Jesus did not assume, he cannot redeem. So we can never allow ourselves to think that there was ever a time when the Son of God was not. That was the ancient heresy of Arianism, and the modern descendants of Arius are Jehovah's Witnesses. They are rank Arians. They are not Christians. They are Arian heretics. So again, this is heavy stuff. If you look at the chart, if you grab a copy of the chart, you can read more about it and understand it and see it. And we're not doing this to amuse ourselves or to dabble in things into which we should not look. Rather, we are trying to help people understand they should not be thrown off by those who deny the real presence, saying, oh, it's not possible. So Calvinism, in several areas, Calvinism is really a Christological heresy. And that's why it's very, very serious. Listen, Todd, you and I both know Calvinists. We're friends with Calvinists. We love them as individuals. But we can never allow ourselves to get so buddy-buddy with Calvinists that we forget the fundamental heretical errors that they embrace, and if they were to follow them to their logical extreme, and thankfully they don't. Francis Pieper had this lovely phrase, a felicitous inconsistency. They don't, but if they would, it would basically completely break up the incarnation.
0: Pastor Paul McCain is our guest, general editor of Concordia, the Lutheran Confessions. We're talking about the person of Christ in the Lutheran Confessions. When we come back, were the Reformers aware that this wasn't just a theological argument, but an argument over the gospel itself?
2: My plan is to talk about understanding the Ten Commandments through the lens of the passive and the active obedience of Christ.
0: Pastor Hans Feeney talking about his presentation at the 2020 Virtual Issues, Etc. Making the Case Conference.
2: So one of the things I like to do when I teach my confirmation classes, both my youth confirmation and adult confirmation class, is to talk a lot about how it is that Christ fulfills all of these 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keeping of the law, as well as his passive obedience, which is obeying the will of his Father and going to the cross.
0: You can watch Pastor Hans Feeney's teaching, Making the Case for the Obedience of Christ, at this year's virtual Issues Etc. 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
6: Our school is committed to authentic Lutheranism, the entire Book of Concord, and indeed to authentic Lutheranism as it has continued to be confessed and practiced through the centuries right up into our own time.
0: Dr. Cameron McKenzie, chairman of the Department of Historical Theology at Concordia Theological Seminary in Fort Wayne, Indiana.
6: We're committed then to biblical, confessional Christianity and Lutheranism and applying it to the world of today in as effective a way as we can.
0: You can find out more about studying for the pastoral ministry at Concordia Theological Seminary, Fort Wayne, Indiana, at ctsfw.edu, ctsfw.edu, or call 1-800-481-2155, Concordia Theological Seminary, Fort Wayne, Indiana. Talking about the person of Christ with Pastor Paul McCain, General Editor of Concordia of the Lutheran Confessions, in our series on the Lutheran Confessions and the Solid Declaration of the Formula of Concord. Paul, the Reformers here at this point seem acutely aware that they aren't just arguing particular points of doctrine kind of out of context, but that the gospel itself was at stake.
1: Right. And that's what we've got to keep emphasizing when we talk about these things. I think otherwise, you, me, everybody listening would just tune out and fall asleep. But when we begin to understand, how is it possible for the writer of the epistles of John, who was John, of course, how would it be possible for John to write something so audacious as the blood of Jesus Christ cleanses us from all sin? The blood of Jesus Christ cleanses us from all sin. In that Bible text, you see what's going on. The blood of Jesus, Jesus, the man, the human man named Jesus, and then Christos, Christ, his title as Messiah. How is it possible for Jesus, the Christ's blood, to cleanse us from all sin? Was it just because he was adopted as God's son? No, he actually was the Son of God. Is it just because he seemed to be a human being with a physical body? No, it wasn't an illusion. He actually had this body. So when we begin to understand how essential it is for us to understand what it means for us to say, according to the human nature, God bled, God died, God rose from death, according to the human nature, in this personal union of the incarnation. Again, going back to Paul's comment, great is this confession and mystery of the faith. This is an amazing mystery of the faith, the incarnation. There is no higher mystery of how God became man. And this, I just used a phrase, how God became man. There's a great book in the history of church on this subject. But when it comes down to it, the best single volume on the doctrine of Christ was written by Martin Chemnitz, who composed this article on the Formula of Concord we're talking about.
0: There's some other adverbs that I would like you to explain to us. They come to us via the ancient church. Chemnitz brings them forward for us. So the adverbs are originally in Greek, but we can just render them into English. The first one being that this personal union takes place unconfusedly. What does that mean?
1: Yes. At the time the Council of Chalcedon settled these things, and these adverbs are usually known as the Chalcedonian adverbs, unconfusedly, unchangeably, indivisibly, and inseparably. So the one side of the errors they were addressing suggested that the incarnation is such that there's this fusion, kind of a organic fusion between the Son of God and the human nature of Jesus Christ, so that you can't speak of two natures. That was rejected. They are united in this personal union in such a way that we don't have to get them confused. In other words, the human nature doesn't lose what is unique to it. The Son of God doesn't lose what was unique to him as God. So they're not confused.
0: The next adverb is unchangeably. It's pretty close kissing cousin to unconfusedly.
1: Right, right. But there's a nuance here, because some people like say, well, I understand that they're not confused. They don't get mixed so closely together, they're confused. You can no longer even remotely suggest there's a distinction. But maybe they change. Maybe the Son of God changes when he takes on a human nature, or maybe that human nature is changed in such a way that it's no longer discernibly actually human. No, they don't change. They do communicate attributes. That's a very important point, though. They do communicate qualities, attributes, characteristics, and again, we kind of ran through it quickly. But they don't change. They don't. The Son of God is always Son of God. He doesn't change. The human nature is always human nature. By the way, we have to be very careful. We don't say, well, there's the Son of God person, and then there's this human person, Jesus, and they get combined. No. The divine nature, the Holy Spirit overshadowed the Virgin Mary, and she conceived without the intervention of a human being. That kind of is a big clue that this is unlike any other natural conception or birth.
0: On the other side, there are the errors that try to divide the personal union and put some light between the two natures, and that leads us to the adverb indivisibly.
1: Right. So another way of kind of trying to solve this quote-unquote problem of the two natures in Christ is to suggest that they actually are divisible. And this is kind of the point here, is that once Jesus ascended into heaven, the human nature kind of was dragged along with him, but no longer shared in any of the divine attributes. And that's why this polemic, this kind of funny painting was made showing Jesus chained to the throne of the Heavenly Father, because the Son of God now is trapped in heaven. There's no longer any sharing. So they're indivisible. We cannot, since the moment of the conception, the incarnation, we cannot divide them. We can distinguish, we can talk about them, but we can't divide them. And the final and last adverb, we can't separate them either. We can't suggest that there's this now vast separation between the divine nature and the human nature in the one person of Jesus Christ in the personal union.
0: So again, just for some review here, the adverbs remain, the two natures are unconfused, they're unchanged, they're undivided, and they are inseparable from one another at this point, all the while remaining distinct from one another.
1: Right. These were the adverbs of the Council of Chalcedon, which was held in Greek. And so the Greek words all begin with the letter A, which is a negation. So you've got asynchitos, atreptos, and you've got adiairetos and akoristos. So you've got these four verbs, which mean unconfused, and not confused, not changed, not divisible, not able to be separated.
0: Then there's one other phrase that I would like you to explain. It simply states, neither flesh outside word, nor word outside flesh.
1: Yeah, that's an English translation of a very interesting phrase, which combines both Greek and Latin, but it kind of has a lyrical quality to it. Just let me say it. Neque caro extra logon, neque logos extra carnem, which means neither flesh outside word nor word outside flesh. And you heard the word logon in there, and logos, both forms of the word which we read in John 1:1. In the beginning was the Word, the Logos, and the Logos was God. And so this is a very important way for us to emphasize that in the incarnation, again, this is a great blessing for us to understand that the flesh of Jesus Christ is never to be separated from or outside of the Word, that everything Jesus did during his ministry here was done for our salvation. From the moment of his conception, he began redeeming mankind. Our conceptions plunged us into original sin. Jesus' conception, again, conceived by the Holy Spirit, born of the Virgin Mary, this is a completely unique way for a human being to come into the world, because he wasn't just a human being. There was never a time when that human flesh was outside the second person of the Son of God, nor since the incarnation, this marvelous reality that Jesus, our brother, very literally our brother, because he took on our flesh, he is never, as the Son of God, outside of the reality of that human nature he took on. He is now for us and for all eternity the God-man, Jesus Christ, our brother, who intercedes for us as our brother at the throne of God with the Father. There's such powerful comfort in the doctrine of Christology. And if any doctrine ultimately does not bring comfort, it's false doctrine. Every doctrine must point us back to the reality of our salvation, that God loves us. He created us. He redeems us. He sanctifies us. At the base of all this, you know, highfalutin theology and doctrinal conversation, which I don't dismiss, it's all wonderful. It's wonderful. I love to talk about God. That's literally what theology means. God words, theology, theos, God, logos, word. At the bottom and base of all of it, and the only reason we do it, is because we love so much to learn as much as we can, as long as we can, before we get to see God face to face, what he has done for us.
0: When we come back for the break, we're going to turn to the subject of Christ's descent into hell. Pastor Paul McCain is our guest. He's publisher and executive director of editorial for Concordia Publishing House, based in St. Louis, and general editor of Concordia, the Lutheran Confessions. The Lutheran Witness magazine interprets the contemporary world from a Lutheran perspective. 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

0: week on The Word of the Lord Endures Forever, we'll continue our romp through Romans, Children of the Light. 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
5: Bahama Mama, Ocean Pacific, Paradise Island. Retreat from the heat with a shaved ice snow cone from Tropical Snow in Caseyville, Illinois. It's right across the street from Collinsville High School. Tropical Snow is open weekdays from 1 to 9 and weekends from noon to 9. Premium snow. Epic flavors, lots of love. Tropical Snow, across the street from Collinsville High School at 2134 South Morrison Avenue in Caseyville.
6: Returning to the subject of Christ's descent into hell as we study the Lutheran Confessions with Pastor Paul McCain in the Solid Declaration of the Formula of Concord. So, Paul, let's turn to Christ's descent into hell. Why did the Reformers need to address this particular issue?
7: Yeah, Todd, it's kind of interesting, isn't it? We're running along here, and we've just had this massive discussion. And in the Solid Declaration, it's very long, the doctrine of Christ. Suddenly, we come up with this Christ's descent into hell. You're like, well, where did that come from? Why was this a controversy? Well, as always, because some wise guy put something forward that was just wrong. Here's the problem. In the year 1544, so this happened pretty early on, actually, even a couple of years before Luther died, this guy started to say these things. A Lutheran pastor in Hamburg named John Hoyk, he was teaching that Christ's descent to hell was part of his suffering and humiliation. Now, at first you think, well, maybe that makes sense. Jesus had to suffer a little in hell. No, he already suffered everything. And what did he say? What were the last words he said on the cross? It is finished. Over. End. He had saved the world. He did not visit hell, as we are told he did in 1 Peter 3:18-22. There's this interesting Bible verse. For Christ also suffered once for sins, the righteous for the unrighteous, that he might bring us to God, being put to death in the flesh, but made alive in the spirit, okay, being made alive in the spirit, in which he went and proclaimed to the spirits in prison. Now, there's lots of debate in the early church about what exactly this visit to hell was all about. The ancient church taught, and there was really no unanimous opinion, that that Bible text meant that Christ went to hell to let all the Old Testament saints out of this special place that was reserved for them, kind of betwixt and between Old and New Testament, so they could get into heaven. So Jesus set these Old Testament saints free. Is that what it really meant? No. Another popular view, which is frankly the one we embrace, is Christ's descent into hell when he spoke to these spirits in prison, who will always remain in that prison. He was speaking to all the forces of hell, to the devil and all his evil angels. It was like a victory tour. And this is why often when you see Christ depicted as rising from the dead in Lutheran paintings from the 16th century, you'll see him holding a flag, like a banner of victory over death. But Hoyk speculated that from the time between Christ's death on Friday until Sunday, when he appeared to the woman, his body remained in the tomb and his spirit descended to hell as part of the atonement. Well, again, they had to reject that because John 19:30, Jesus says, "It is finished," or just with one beautiful Greek word, tetelestai. It is finished now, and it remains finished to all eternity. That's the force of that interesting Greek verb, tetelestai. It is finished. So the formula of Concord asserts that Christ descends to proclaim victory, and this must be accepted through faith and not speculated on. So just stop speculating on it, you know, and this, it is an interesting, he descended into hell is what we confess every Sunday. And I can imagine there's a lot of people out there saying that going, huh, why did he do that? Well, he kind of had the last word again, as our victorious and risen Lord, as he would reveal himself just hours after he had visited hell, he went there to basically once and for all tell Satan, hey, Buster, the whole situation's over. You've been defeated. And this is a comfort for us. Again, how is this comforting? It's comforting because we know that Jesus, and we just talked about this, has been everywhere and seen everything, even hell. So there's no place that God is not, and there's no place that the Son of God incarnate for us has not been for us and for salvation. And therefore, Satan cannot take any refuge anywhere from God's final judgment on the last day.
6: They explicitly don't try to explain how this can be. They say there in this article, we simply believe that the entire person, God and man, descended into hell after the burial, conquered the devil, destroyed hell's power, and took from the devil all his might. We should not, however, trouble ourselves with high and difficult thoughts about how this happened. Why do they go only so far and then say no further?
7: Well, because remember, Hoyk did try to speculate there was this, and he violated Christology, didn't he, when he said this, because he was separating the two natures in Christ, that the divine person of Jesus kind of left the human nature lying on the slab in the tomb, and then he took a quick hop down to hell. You know?

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We interrupt the current segment to bring you the live broadcast of Issues, Etc. 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

0: The more you go to church, the more you sit in a pew, the more likely you are to vote for culturally conservative candidates.
1: You're never God. Whenever you say that you are divine, or you have this divine inner spark or this divine inner self, it's actually the devil persuading you, tricking you into thinking that you are God.
2: When they got into the boat, Matthew records, there was a great calm. The ark, the ships, they're all pictures of the church. And I like to tell my members that I always feel the safest from the assaults of devil, world, and flesh when I'm in the divine service.
3: 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It's a senseless interruption to a life of flourishing. But contrastingly, St. Paul redefines suffering as an intrinsic marker of Christian identity and of ultimate glorification.
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5: Consider how often you wonder whether or not someone on television, on the radio, on social media is telling you the truth. Are they lying? Are they being dishonest? Consider how often many of the gotchas of social media have to do with, well, essentially saying this person is not being honest, they're being hypocritical, or they're lying. We have terms like fake news, and now we have technology that makes it easier to get away with being dishonest. Greetings and welcome to Issues Etc. I'm Todd Wilkin. Thanks for tuning us in. We're going to be talking about honesty and dishonesty with Dr. Christian Miller. He's author of the book, The Honesty Crisis. In hour two, it's Kids Have Questions with Pastor Jonathan Connor. Dr. Christian Miller is the A.C. Reed Professor of Philosophy at Wake Forest University, author of the new book, The Honesty Crisis, Preserving Our Most Treasured Virtue in an Increasingly Dishonest World. Dr. Miller, welcome.
6: Thank you so much for having me on your show.
5: What is honesty? How do we define it?
6: Well, that's a hard question right off the bat, because you might think it's easy. You might think it's just a matter of telling the truth. A lot of our cultural icons we associate with truth telling, like Abraham Lincoln or Pinocchio in the opposite way. But I think it's actually much more nuanced and rich and controversial and complicated than that. So outwardly, there's a behavioral side, and then inwardly, there's a heart side to honesty. Outwardly, you better tell the truth, for sure. But you better not cheat or steal or break promises or mislead people, be hypocritical, fraudulent, self-deceptive. All these kinds of things would be failures of honesty. So outwardly, you have to behave a certain way across a wide range of behaviors. And yet, we know, I think, from a Christian perspective as well, as a more just a philosophical perspective, the heart behind our behavior matters too. So if I'm talking to the boss and I tell the boss the truth, and I do it purely for self-serving reasons, to try and get promoted in a company, to not get fired, to get rewards in the afterlife, to not get punished in the afterlife, to not feel guilty, all these are focused on benefiting myself. That's not going to cut it. A really virtuous person, a good person, would do something like telling the truth to the boss for admirable reasons. What are those? They have to be larger than yourself. You have to look outside of yourself. Things like, because it's the right thing to do, or because that's my friend, or because I care about that person, I respect that person, or it's what an honest person would do. So we have a heart disposition, and we have a behavioral pattern, and then put those together, we have an honest person.
5: Does it presuppose something that's not altogether popular nowadays, either philosophically or in a civil sense, and that is objective truth, that there are things that are true and there are things that are false?
6: Interesting. So there is a surprising connection between truth and honesty. I think we naturally assume that they're intertwined perfectly, like the honest person is hooked up to the objective truth. First, let me say, I'm a big supporter of objective truth, and this might be a surprise to your audience, but many philosophers do as well. However, in the case of honesty, honesty actually hooks up to the subjective truth, how you see the world, what you think about the world. Let me give an example to make it less abstract. So thousands of years ago, if you ask someone, what is the shape of the planet, this planet we live on? And they said, hey, Earth is flat. They would be objectively mistaken, but they would be honest. They're giving you their honest opinion at the time based upon what they knew, even though it was objectively wrong. And so I think that it serves to illustrate in a very simple way that honesty is a matter of sincerity and authenticity and conveying to others how you see things, even if unbeknownst to you, you don't see things as they actually are.
5: Why does honesty matter? What does the research tell us?
6: Yeah, here I think there's an overabundance of reasons. I mean, we could probably fill up our time just on this one. I'll give you a couple right off the bat. I like to think of it from a societal perspective, but in this kind of context and with you, I think I could maybe start from a religious perspective. There is no doubt that all the major world religions value honesty, teach that it's important and something we could cultivate. Christianity in particular has long stressed the importance going back to the Old Testament, the New Testament, the fact that I am the way, the truth, and the life. So truth and honesty are bound up with who God even is. Now, in addition to that, I think many of my secular colleagues would say there are plenty of reasons also to be honest, whether you believe in God or not. So imagine a society where there isn't pervasive honesty, where people are, you know, lying and cheating and stealing, for example. Would you want to live in that society? And in particular, look what would happen to your life in that society. You couldn't trust other people anymore because you would always think that they're going to take advantage of you. So trust would evaporate. You couldn't have deep and genuine friendships with other people because those have to be based upon trust and honesty. And I mean, maybe most of all, if there is no honesty in our society, we're going to live a life of fear. We're going to go to sleep worried about what's going to happen to the people we care about and our possessions and our jobs and so forth if there's rampant cheating, lying, and stealing. So I think it's pretty clear from a religious perspective. It's pretty clear from a societal perspective and also just individually. Honesty is good for us. Empirical research correlates honesty with a number of other benefits. For example, greater achievement, less depression, less guilt, and psychological difficulty.
5: So why, a related question is, why is it worth protecting or promoting?
6: Yeah, I mean, so it's one thing for it to be valuable. My main goal in the book is to call attention to the fact that unfortunately today it is eroding. And there are all kinds of ways, which we'll get into later, I'm sure, where it's under threat. So I think, you know, you could just say, yeah, that's happening. It's under threat. It's eroding. So what? But to your question now, I think it's worth protecting because it is so important and so valuable. Here, I've given you reasons already from religious and societal and individual perspective for why it's worth protecting. But here's another angle at it. I don't even think I have to convince most people that it is valuable and worth protecting because we already believe that. And this emerged from research we did at Wake Forest, where I can't claim a lot of credit for it, but the team I have here at Wake, we asked people, here are 60 different characteristics: funny, intelligent, forgiving, kind, just, and honest. 60 of these different characteristics. We're going to force you to rank them from 1 to 60. On three dimensions. So what do you like the most about someone? What do you respect the most about someone? And what do you want to know the most about someone? I'll say them again. What do you like the most about someone? What do you respect the most about someone? And what do you want to know the most about someone? In all three cases, honesty was ranked number one of all the characteristics on the list, 60 of them. That is striking and frankly stunning. So we already, my point being, we already care a great deal about it. And so when we are alerted to the fact that it's eroding, I think we'll just naturally want to, or at least should want to, protect it.
5: How would you describe the various facets of dishonesty?
6: Yeah, so there's the positive side, which is honesty, and then alas, we should focus on the negative side too, which is dishonesty. That's the vice corresponding to honesty. It's kind of mirrors what I said earlier about honesty, but now let me go in a little bit more detail. So what do we think of naturally for honesty? True telling. So what's the opposite of true telling? Lying. But that's not the end of the story when it comes to dishonest behavior. We can cheat someone else, and that's different from lying. We can steal property from someone else that's rightfully theirs, and that's different from cheating and lying. And I won't keep saying that same thing, but here are some other things we can do which are dishonest. We can mislead someone. So we can say something truthful, but selectively truthful, in order to try and get them to draw a false conclusion. So we can manipulate them as we desire. There are other things. I don't even know if I'm allowed to mention BSing, but I'll just leave it at that. Hypocrisy. When we present ourselves a certain way publicly and then turn around and do the opposite in private, advocate for veganism, for example, and then go to McDonald's and have a big hamburger. And the last one I'll mention is self-deception. This one is perhaps the most complicated and also easy to overlook because we don't like to confront it. It's also intrapersonal, so it's about ourselves as opposed to about other people. But all of us are guilty to some extent or other of not being honest with ourselves because we don't want to confront certain facts about what's going on in our lives, whether facts about our relationships, our financial situation, the people we admire, and so forth. We don't want that to be the truth, so we deceive ourselves into believing it's not the truth. That is a very difficult but pervasive form of dishonesty.
5: Dr. Christian Miller is our guest. We're talking about honesty and dishonesty on this Monday, September the 7th. When we come back, why do we lie?
7: It's also a confirmation of what the church has proclaimed for millennia, that we are not made to be alone, but we are made for covenant.
5: Sociologist Dr. Brad Wilcock speaking at this year's Issues Etc. Making the Case conference.
7: So give today's young men and women the truth that they deserve. Pursue marriage, pursue it with intention, and pursue it in your 20s. When the window is widest and the possibilities most open. The road ahead, of course, is not easy, but it leads somewhere worth going, and you, 20-somethings here, were made for this journey.
5: You can watch and listen to Dr. Brad Wilcox making the case for 20-something marriage from the 2026 Making the Case conference. 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
9: This is Pastor Matthew Harrison, president of the Lutheran Church Missouri Synod. The LCMS operates the second largest parochial school system in the United States. What can you expect from a Lutheran Church Missouri Synod school? There's one race, the human race. And Jesus died for the sins of every man, woman, and child from every land and every nation. Life begins at conception. All life is precious from womb to tomb. And every student, parent, and teacher is created in the very image of God. There's right and wrong, and we know which is which from the Ten Commandments. There are only two sexes, male and female, He created them. Marriage is the lifelong union of one man and one woman. There's such a thing as objective, absolute truth, and it's found in the person and work of Jesus Christ and His Word. To find a Lutheran Church Missouri Synod school near you, visit lcms.org/schools

0: Welcome back to Issues Etc. I'm Todd Wilkin. We're talking about honesty and dishonesty with Dr. Christian Miller, A.C. Reed Professor of Philosophy at Wake Forest University, author of the new book, The Honesty Crisis. Dr. Miller, I'm a theologian. My answer as to why people lie is because we're sinners. But what is the philosophical answer to that question?
1: Well, that is a depressing subject. Let me first note some really encouraging news, which is that from an empirical perspective, we're learning that most people tell the truth most of the time, and that lying is actually relatively infrequent. So, in fact, the leading theory of truthful communication these days says that it's called truth default theory, which is that most of us default into telling the truth to other people most of the time, which that's the encouraging part. But alas, we do lie. The question is not how often, but why? What's the reason? What's the motivation behind the lying? And there's no simple answer to that. It's going to be very much context dependent and who we're talking to and what are the situational features. But at least maybe we can distinguish a couple different types of motives or reasons for lying. One reason, of course, is just going to be self-interested gain. I think that by lying to someone else, I'm going to benefit myself some way, maybe financially, career-wise. Also, maybe I'll make a better impression. So for impression management reasons, I'm going to gain. Another bucket of motives here is preventative, preventing harm to myself. So I lie so I don't get fired, or I lie so that I don't look bad, or I lie so that I don't get caught and arrested by the authorities. Now, those all are reasons having to do with self-interest and benefiting myself or not hurting myself. It's all about me. I think it's worth noting, though, that sometimes we lie because we are concerned with helping out someone else. That can happen in small ways, kind of familiar ways, I think, to many of us with white lies. How's the dress look? How's the tie look? How's the dessert taste? What did you think of my book, The Honesty Crisis? You know, that kind of thing. And someone might lie to not hurt the feelings of another person. So that's more altruistic, more concerned with helping someone else out rather than helping myself. I know there could be some of that going on too. But there is a final category that I want to mention that's quite striking, which is selfless reasons, altruistic reasons, where a great deal is at stake. The classic example of this is the Nazi at the door. Philosophers talk about this all the time. It's a very familiar example. You're hiding a Jewish family in the basement during World War II. The Nazis are doing a routine patrol. You're the homeowner. They come to your door. They ask, do you know where any Jews are? You lie to them, which I think, by the way, you should, morally speaking. And yet your reason for doing so is not, in the first instance, to benefit yourself. It's to protect, out of love and concern, that Jewish family in the basement. So sometimes lying, although it's typically thought to be a bad thing, can have a quite admirable and noble motive behind it, even to the point of protecting and saving innocent lives.
0: How have social media made dishonesty easier to get away with?
1: Yeah, that's a great question. So I will first qualify that, because in some areas of social media and online spaces, it hasn't. So I think we have to pick and choose and note where what we're talking about. For example, I did a piece in the New York Times a couple of years ago where I point out, when it comes to Facebook personality profiles, when it comes to dating sites, when it comes to LinkedIn resumes, as well as text messaging, emails, and the like of these things, there's no evidence of greater dishonesty than face-to-face communication. So a LinkedIn resume is more likely to be dishonest than an old-fashioned paper resume, for example. However, that's only part of the story. And so what you're getting at is the less pleasant side of the story. And, you know, here I think we, like I said, have to be careful what we're talking about. Social media is going to play a certain role when it comes to political misinformation. We'll probably talk about that later. It's going to play a certain role when it comes to X and Twitter and anonymous posting. But maybe I'll give you one specific illustration. And that has to do with deepfake audio and video. So in the past, we could manipulate audio and video. We could take, you know, a PowerPoint to bring it to bear on a picture and distort it in certain ways. But now we have in our toolkit such sophisticated AI resources that we can produce these fake audio recordings and these fake videos, make them indiscernible from real ones, and then use social media to broadcast them and disseminate them widely with no disclosure, no disclaimer that they're fake, and thereby get something that's misinformation and false out in front of thousands, tens of thousands, sometimes millions of eyes before anything can be done about it or before people even realize that it's happening. That's one very specific illustration of how I think technology in general and social media in particular is changing the honesty landscape.
0: How can the dishonesty on social media, given the way it functions, create a silo or an echo chamber effect for many users where, regardless of whether or not they believe they're being dealt with honestly, they seek out kind of the narrative that fits with their presupposition?
1: That is certainly something we see very commonly. And one way it happens is since this is all algorithmically controlled, you're going to be fed information and followers and likes and responses that align with your interests and what you're seeking out. So if you search on, I don't want to maybe name any platform in particular, but if you go to this platform, and you start looking for certain things, you're going to be fed in the future more of those things, whether it's political information, whether it's just a sports team, whether it's religious information. It's naturally feeds back to you what you bring to it. And so what do you expect to happen over time? You expect that the advertisements you get, the new followers requests, the news stories that are posted are going to be all aligned with your values that you start with when you first went down this path. So what then happens is that you get responses that tend to support your point of view, your perspective. You get validated, you get confirmed in your perspective, and comparatively less responses of a more challenging, different kind of 180 opposite perspective. So we entrench then more as opposed to being challenged more and seeing different perspectives and getting new information. And so it just kind of feeds on itself.
0: In what other ways has technology created or exacerbated the honesty crisis?
1: Good. So I should maybe say a little bit about what I mean by an honesty crisis. So I think of an honesty crisis in a very specific way. It's any situation where dishonesty has become more frequent than it was in the past. And also it's become more incentivized, more tempting, more appealing, and also harder to detect. So easier to get away with than it was in the past. That's a really bad combination of increased incentive and harder to detect. I think these honesty crises are popping up all over society. In the book, I talk about six of them. Let me give you one to answer the question. In the education space, I'm a professor here at Wake Forest University. So very near and dear to my heart is academic integrity and academic honesty. Well, in my classes, I, like most professors in the past, would give graded assignments that are meant to be done at home, brought in, completed, and then I would grade them, and that would factor into the final grade. We had some trouble with that, of course, over the years when Google came along and students were looking to Google and they were finding material online,

0: engines and other techniques to try and blunt the force of that kind of cheating. Well, now we're in a different world, a world that's familiar to all your listeners, which is the AI world. So a new piece of technology has emerged. I don't think it's inherently wrong. I don't think it's inherently evil or bad or sinful or anything like that. I think it's inherently neutral. But it can be used, of course, for good purposes, but also bad. And overwhelmingly today, students are using AI to complete graded take-home work, whether their professor allows it or not. So even if the professor is very clear, you know, this is not something I want you to be doing for this paper or this problem set or this coding assignment, the survey data suggests, and I believe it, that the majority, sometimes the vast majority of students will use it anyway to complete the assignment. And I think there are four reasons why. It's extremely efficient. It saves them a ton of time. A paper that might have taken 5 hours can now take 5 minutes. It's extremely effective. It's going to likely give them a paper to turn in or a problem set that's going to get a better grade than they would have gotten on their own. It's extremely elusive. So these days, there's no proof. There's no 100% reliable detector. So the students think they can't be caught and actually like prosecuted for it. And then they think everyone else is doing it. So if I don't do it, I'm going to fall behind. And so I've got to just keep up with my peers as far as the work on this assignment. So for those reasons, I think we have a clear and pervasive and I think maybe hopeless, that's a strong word, but I'm not afraid to use it, maybe hopeless honesty crisis when it comes to academic integrity and graded assignments.
1: 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I'm Todd Wilkin. We're discussing honesty and dishonesty with Dr. Christian Miller of Wake Forest University. Folks, today is the final day to order audio and video recordings of the 2026 Issues Etc. Making the Case Conference. The topics and speakers include the judicial legacy of Supreme Court Justice Sam Alito with Molly Hemingway of The Federalist, social conservatism with Dr. Ryan Anderson of the Ethics and Public Policy Center, Megan Basham of The Daily Wire on progressive influence in the church, 20-something marriage with Dr. Brad Wilcox of the University of Virginia, and more. 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
2: Artificial intelligence, it's everywhere, and that calls for biblical discernment. As LCMS President Matthew Harrison points out in this month's issue of the Lutheran Witness, if I hadn't had and continued a rigorous education in the Scriptures, the Lutheran Confessions, and the history of the Church, I wouldn't have the discernment to push back and say, no, AI, you may know everything, but you don't have a clue. 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The Lutheran Witness, helping you interpret the world from a Lutheran perspective.
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2: Welcome back. I'm Todd Wilkin. This is Issues Etc. We're talking about honesty and dishonesty with Dr. Christian Miller, professor of philosophy at Wake Forest University. What is online infidelity?
3: Well, I think we all know what infidelity is. That goes back all the way to Old Testament times and before, probably. The online component of it can take a variety of forms. And I'll give you the latest form that it wasn't even around when I wrote the book. So it tells you how recent it is. But here are some of the forms it's taken over the last 25 years. Chat rooms, which are anonymous. You can go to them and have steamy conversations. They can be sexual in nature or they can be emotional in nature. Either it's going to count as a form of infidelity. If you are in a exclusive relationship, if you're married and that marriage is founded upon expectations of sexual exclusivity and emotional exclusivity, you can go to these chat rooms and have these anonymous conversations. Another manifestation of this is going to websites which will facilitate actual affairs, in-person affairs. The most famous one being Ashley Madison, which has millions and millions, even today after the big scandal that happened to it several years ago, even today has millions and millions of subscribers. And that website facilitates in-person rendezvous and affairs. The third is pornographic. This one is a bit more controversial. People argue with me about this sometimes. But I think, again, if you're in that kind of relationship where the expectation is sexual exclusivity, then going to a website and viewing pictures or videos or whatnot that are pornographic and doing it intentionally is amounting to a form of cheating on your significant other. And so is thereby dishonest. It's a form of infidelity. The last one is, it didn't even make it into the book because it's so recent, but I was shocked when I saw some of the survey data. So it has to do with AI romantic companions. So when I say that, I mean, these are romantic companions, they're online, and who are they? Well, they're AI. So you might be in a marriage with a real person, and at the same time have going on online a continuous sexual conversation and relationship and or emotional conversation relationship with an AI, who has a name and a personality and remembers your previous conversation and adapts and tweaks things in light of past conversations to make their future conversations go better. Now, that might sound like it's pretty kind of remote and futuristic or only kind of fringe. Well, the survey data I just saw suggests that in America, 1 in 9 adults who are in a serious, committed relationship with a human being are also at the same time in a relationship with an AI romantic companion. That's 1 in 9. You did not mishear me. And I think that's an astounding number.
2: Talk, as you did before the break, a little bit more about the potential of artificial intelligence for making dishonesty really the norm in academia and the classroom. It is so readily accessible to everyone at a moment's notice. And as you point out in your book, it presents a real temptation in academia.
3: Right, for sure. So I've highlighted a bit about the student side of it, just to add one more to that, but I'll give you a different angle on that question. When I was talking about students, I had in mind college students, the students I engage with on a daily basis. However, it's such a pervasive phenomena now with students that On the one hand, it goes into graduate school and law school. On the other hand, it goes back to high school and now even middle school. So middle school teachers are having to deal with students who are completing, you know, like book reports or other familiar assignments you probably never would have thought of, could be AI, who are now doing this in middle school. So that's kind of alarming. There's another whole side to it, though, that maybe is not as appreciated yet if you're not in my world, if you're not in the academic space. And that's what's going to happen to academic research. So, you know, as a professor, I'm expected to teach and serve my university, but I'm also expected to publish regularly articles or books, which depends on what field you're in. And of course, no surprise, that could be AI generated as well. And in fact, it's increasingly becoming AI generated. So publishers are having to deal with situations where they get a book manuscript or they get an article submitted to a journal and it's completely generated by AI. What do they do with that? Or they suspect that it is, but they can't prove it. What do they do with that? Or the author acknowledges that parts of it are generated by AI and other parts aren't. What are the boundaries? Where do we draw the line? So this was raising all kinds of challenges for the academic research space, not to mention calling into question what the need is for academic researchers. I mean, if we get to the point where an AI can produce a better philosophy paper than I can, what's the need for me to do, to publish anymore, to do research? The same thing with mathematicians. If they can prove things better in mathematics than they can, what's the need for them? So I think a number of us are anxious about whether we'll even have jobs or contributions to make in this space. And when it comes back to finish, tying it back to honesty, there's larger issues about whether we'll have contributions. But right now, lots of people are struggling about to what extent should we acknowledge our contribution and AI's contribution, and what should we do about plenty of people who are not acknowledging in their research, in their submissions, that AI actually had a big part to play in producing that manuscript.
2: Describe the honesty crisis in politics.
3: Yeah, I'll be brief. I mean, that's a huge one. It's natural just to go to certain political leaders and kind of target them. I'm not going to name names or take sides or anything like that. I don't want to do that here. That's not my focus, though. I really wanted to make sure that the focus was on us and how in our political discourse, in our political lives, we're paying attention to honesty and not having it erode. And so the focus I took here in this discussion in the book was on misinformation and fake news being distributed on social media. So what do I mean by that? I mean, when you recognize something as fake news, as misinformation, you know that this isn't true, and yet you're still willing to share it on your platforms with no disclosure, without highlighting it, without noting that it's fake. So passing it off as if it were true, and thereby your hundreds or thousands or plus followers might get fooled into thinking that it's real. Interesting empirical research here found that people care about an accuracy of their news sources. They care about accuracy of headlines. They care about accuracy when they look on social media. But something about going on to social media distorts their mindset, puts them into a different kind of, it kind of lessens their focus on accuracy and increases their focus on followers and reputation and celebrity and popularity and so forth, so that they're much more willing to share something that they don't think is accurate. In one study, only 15% of people thought that a headline was accurate, and yet 50% of people were willing to share it because it aligns with their political views. That's troublesome.
2: We're talking about honesty and dishonesty with Dr. Christian Miller. He's A.C. Reed Professor of Philosophy at Wake Forest University and author of the book, The Honesty Crisis. We'll discuss celebrity and honesty next.
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2: Welcome back to Issues Etc. I'm Todd Wilkin. Dr. Christian Miller is our guest. We're talking about honesty and dishonesty. Why do we need to discuss dishonesty and celebrity?
3: Because I think they're intimately intertwined with each other. But first, an observation about celebrity. I think today it's easier to be a celebrity than it ever has been before in the past. And also, it's more tempting, and especially amongst younger people, more alluring to be an influencer, a celebrity, a culturally well-known person than it ever has been in the past. So there's a big allure. If you do surveys of, say, 20-somethings, and you give them different careers, lawyer, doctor, so forth, influencer will often be at the top. So there's this big attraction right now. And at the same time, now here's where the honesty comes in. There's a close relationship between increased celebrity and increased dishonesty. So as celebrity goes up, dishonesty is likely to go up as well. It's not too surprising, I think, if you think about it. Here are just a couple of reasons. One is celebrity is so insatiable. Once you get some of it, you want more of it. And once you get more of it, you want even more of it. And dishonesty is a way to get more of it. By faking who you are, pretending to be someone else, cutting corners, telling lies, you can boost your celebrity status and thereby reap the rewards of even greater celebrity. Here are two more reasons. One is, since celebrities are flawed human beings in a Christian language, and they're sinful, they fall prey to temptation just like the rest of us, they're going to mess up, they're going to make mistakes. But since they're so visible in front of others, they're going to have extra incentive to try and cover up and protect and hide their mistakes using dishonest means. So often we say the cover-up is worse than a crime, and dishonesty is the form that the cover-up will take. Last thing I'll mention, when you're a celebrity, you're often surrounded by people who are, more so in ordinary life, affirming you. They're telling you how great you are. They're praising everything you do. A lot of the moral safeguards and boundaries that you're used to disappear in this world of affirmation. When you're tempted to do something that's dishonest, normally those moral safeguards would have prevented you from doing it. But now you think, hey, nothing's going to happen to me. Everyone loves me. I'm above the standards of everyone else. So dangerous world to be in. But I will say, it's not just about the celebrities like the Taylor Swifts of the world. I bet all the people listening today are celebrities to one extent or other. Whether that's being a pastor of a small church, you're still a celebrity in that context. Having 100 friends on Facebook, you're a celebrity in that context. We're all celebrities to one degree or other, maybe big difference in degree, but we all are. And so we should all be wary of how our celebrity and our desire for more celebrity can fuel dishonesty.
2: How does the honesty crisis enter the church?
3: Yeah, I was waiting for that. I thought we would get to on this kind of station, something about the church. And this is the one that, in my experience, people are least familiar with. This is most surprising. They've heard about the education stuff and AI use. They're familiar with the dishonesty in politics, but the church, well, okay, your mind might naturally go to some of the abuse scandals. So that's familiar too. But what I highlight is something else, much less familiar, and it's sermon plagiarism. So what do I mean by that? I mean the increasing use of AI in particular to produce sermons and not acknowledge they're being generated by AI when the sermon is delivered to the congregation. So you can see a direct parallel here to the student case. The students are given a task. They complete the task using AI. They cover up their AI use and they turn in the written product at the end of it. Well, here, the pastor is given a task. They complete the task using AI. They turn it in, so to speak, by delivering the sermon, but they don't disclose their AI use. Now, if that happens, I want to say three things about it. First, it's plagiarism. You're using another source. You're not coming up with the material, the ideas yourself, and yet you're taking credit for it as if it were your own work. So you're passing that work off as if it were your own. That's plagiarism. Secondly, it's dishonest. It's going to meet any definition of dishonesty. I think that has a chance of being a good definition. And thirdly, it's morally wrong. It's something that pastors should not do. But are they doing it? Alas, the data suggests that they are. And I think, maybe understandably, kind of human nature reasons, think about that. Those points about efficiency, it saves a whole bunch of time. Effectiveness, it can often deliver a better sermon, or they might think, than what they could produce themselves. It's evasive. It's very hard to pin it on a pastor and say, oh yeah, we can prove that you got that from AI. So there's a lot of appeal to it. And in some survey data, I've seen percentages ranging from 25% to as high as 50% of pastors admitting confidentially that they're using AI to produce substantive content in the sermon, not just typos and grammar corrections, but actual substantive content in the sermon. Any kind of substantive content produced by AI without a disclosure, without acknowledgement, I think is going to be dishonest.
2: You had mentioned like sermon plagiarism, apart from the AI question, borrowing from other preachers. Is a simple attribution the easy solution for that?
3: Yeah. So two things there. First, it's been around for a long time. So it certainly predates AI. Indeed, basically from the beginning of sermons, there's been sermon plagiarism. There's a funny story a couple hundred years ago in England where I believe it was the king mandated that at least one of four sermons a month be original because it was getting so out of hand. More recently, it became a problem with the advent of the internet. So, people would go online, they'd see Tim Keller, they see fill in the blank, whoever they might admire, take material from that person on the same passage that they're preaching about and incorporate it into their sermon. So I don't want to give it all the impression that this is a brand new phenomenon that came out of nowhere. No, it's just been ramped up. It's just been incentivized because of this new technology that's available to us now. And so it's, I think, more pervasive, more commonplace. Now, the real question was what to do about it and what would take care of it? Well, I think just like in the old days, exactly what you said, an attribution would take care of it. So, if I go online and I find something by Tim Keller that I really like and I want to put it in my sermon, I just have to have some kind of attribution. Like Tim Keller gives this really nice illustration, or in the online version, I have a citation to Tim Keller. Somewhere there's an acknowledgement of the source so that I give credit where it's deserved, because that's not my idea. That's someone else's idea. And if I steal it from that person and don't give the credit, well, then I'm just plagiarizing.
2: How do you respond to someone who says that back to kind of where we began, there's no objective truth. Therefore, honesty in any objective sense is just impossible.
3: So I have a two-part response to that. One, as we discussed before, it's not crucial for honesty that there be objective truth, because honesty is connected to subjective truth. It's the world as you see it, not the world as it really is, or reality as you see it, not the way reality actually is. So in a sense, I could deflect that concern. However, I'm a philosopher, and I want to talk about anything. I want to talk about really important things, like, forget honesty, whether there's objective truth or not. That's a really important issue. And so I would just question that person as to why they think there is no objective truth. There are a number of questions you might raise. Like, there's the kind of standard, easy question of, well, isn't it objective truth that there's no objective truth? So we, you know, kind of make that point. But there are, I think, deeper points you could make too. Like, when it comes to the shape of this planet, is it a matter purely of opinion whether the planet is flat or round? Isn't one view more correct than the other? When it comes to moral matters, is the Nazi opinion equally valid to my opinion that all human beings have dignity and worth? Do you really want to say it? Or are there objective standards of truth when it comes to morality? And so I think we could press further and really interrogate, do you want to go there when it seems abundantly clear that at least in many areas of life, there are objective truths and objective falsehoods, and your believing something doesn't automatically make it so?
2: What is the proper balance then of healthy skepticism in an age of dishonesty and just complete cynicism, or as you mentioned before, hopelessness regarding honesty?
3: I have no easy answer to that question. That's a very hard question. I mean, I'll give you the philosopher's answer, which is that it depends on the context. This is not, I wish it was something like a one principle or some like easy checklist to take home, but it really does depend on the context. In some contexts, I think we can be pretty trusting. As I alluded to, there's plenty of evidence that most verbal communication between people today is truthful, that most people tell the truth most of the time, and that we default into assuming that we're being told the truth most of the time, and that's a natural and healthy way to think. In other contexts, I think we should have a skeptical attitude, and it's guilty until proven innocent rather than innocent until proven guilty. So, for example, in the education context these days, I think you should be skeptical that outside of the classroom work is entirely the student's own work these days. And then there are kind of murky middle grounds. Online, when we look at a picture or we watch a video or we hear an audio recording, there I think we're getting to the point where we almost have to be agnostic. So we don't default into thinking it's dishonest. We don't default into thinking it's honest. We just don't really know much anymore because it's so hard to tell whether it was manipulated or not, or whether it's fake or not, AI-generated deepfake. And so I think we don't take a stand these days and have to gather evidence to see what the source was. Is there any kind of corroborating evidence? Are there other pictures that align with it and so forth, before we can make any kind of confident judgment? So I hate just giving you the it depends answer, but it really does depend.
2: By way of summary here, make the case that an honest society, an honest culture, really is best for everyone involved.
3: Yes. So there are a couple of reasons why I piggyback on the earlier conversation. I'll reiterate again, and then I'll expand more on one in particular. So a honest society is a society where there's peace and not fear. That's a big plus. An honest society is one where there's trust between individuals and not mutual distrust. That's a big positive. The one I'll expand on a little bit more, though, is the one about relationships. Because an honest society is one that provides an opportunity to develop really close and intimate relationships with other people. Whereas if there's distrust and dishonesty, you'll never get to have those kind of relationships. What kind of relationships am I talking about? I mean relationships of deep friendship and deep caring and love. So we can think of like spousal relationships, relationships between parents and children, and then relationships between very close best friends, for example. In these kinds of contexts, if you are cheating the other person, if you are lying to the other person, if you're misleading the other person, if you're a hypocrite, BSing them, whatever it is, that is actually an in principle obstacle to ever having one of those kinds of relationships. And so honesty paves the way for what I think of are some of the most rewarding and valuable forms of existence there are today. A life without deep friendships and a life without, you know, loving and intimate and caring relationships is a comparatively impoverished life. It's a much worse life. And honesty paves the way for those relationships to be possible.
2: Dr. Christian Miller is A.C. Reed Professor of Philosophy at Wake Forest University, author of the new book, The Honesty Crisis, Preserving Our Most Treasured Virtue in an Increasingly Dishonest World. You'll find a link to this book on the podcast page for this episode at issuesztc.org. Dr. Miller, thank you.
3: It's been great to be with you. Thank you so much again for having me on the show.
2: 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Encore, it's our Kids Have Questions series with Pastor Jonathan Connor. 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And more. I'm Todd Wilkin. 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

0: I had a professor once who said, I decided that I always wanted to be original. And then I discovered that to be original in Christian theology means to become heretical.
1: If God does not tell us, then we don't need to know. We shouldn't know. And so we go with what God has given. What are the Ten Commandments? What are my neighbor's needs?
2: When you realize that in the sight of God, your sins are gone and you are set free from them, that changes you from the inside out and makes you want to do the very will of God.
3: The gospel is enough natural motivation to love the Jewish people and to look at them as that older brother who remained outside the party like in the prodigal son, and to identify with the father who staying outside and pleading with them to come in.
4: Say babies.
5: Babies.
4: Love.
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5: Shada.
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6: Question from a young person before a volleyball game. Our team all holds hands and a bossy girl leads the prayer, which is not a well-put-together prayer. During the prayer, the other girls are being inappropriate, cussing, etc. What should I do? Should I not be involved? Greetings and welcome to Issues, Etc. on this Friday afternoon, November the 10th. I'm Todd Wilkin. Thanks for tuning us in. It'll be part 15 of our series, Kids Have Questions. Pastor Jonathan Connor will be our guest. Then in hour two, we'll replay an interview on Christian Crusaders with Raymond Ibrahim, author of the book Defenders of the West, The Christian Heroes Who Stood Against Islam. Pastor Jonathan Connor is pastor of Zion Lutheran Church in Manning, Iowa. Jonathan, welcome back.
7: Thanks, Todd. I'm happy to be here.
6: Here's the first question. So how are we supposed to react when people say that there are more than two genders?
7: I think that's such a relevant question. I think it's one that maybe will catch parents and grandparents off guard. It's certainly not a question I would have ever conceptualized of when I was a child, but I want parents and grandparents who are listening, if you have kids or grandkids in school, they're going to come across this. They're going to encounter it. They're going to have a classmate who's claiming this or a friend who's claiming this. They're going to see it on their phone, online somewhere. So this is a very real question. So I think it's one that if parents and grandparents, if we haven't given thought to, it's time to give some thought to this. What are you going to say when your child asks you this question, right? And the first thing, before I even get to my answer to the child, the first thing is that you're not going to freak out. You're going to stay calm and you're going to engage the child and you're going to give them a reasoned answer. But if you don't stay calm and if you freak out over a question like this, all that tells them is, don't come to dad or mom, don't come to grandma or grandpa because they just freak out. And so we need to make sure we stay calm and give a reasoned answer. So here's what I say to the child, and then we're going to expand upon it just a little bit. So I say, great question. Here's something to understand. The person who claims that there are more than two genders has made a truth claim. You are therefore warranted to ask them to defend their truth claim. So ask them how many genders there are. Ask them how they know there are that many genders. Ask them to define these genders. Ask them how many of these genders a person can be at one time. Chances are they haven't thought too deeply about it. And chances are they are going to say something like, well, we really don't know how many genders there are. Gender is really up to how a person feels on the inside. This will give you the opportunity to ask, so does how we feel on the inside determine reality? And that will give you the opportunity to ask questions like, well, if I feel like today is Saturday, does that make it Saturday? And if I feel like I'm 21, can I buy alcohol? And if I feel like I'm a minority, can I claim minority status on government documents? And if I feel like I'm a cat, can I be one? If they are consistent with their truth claim, they will say yes. But this is, of course, absurd. If they say no, it will reveal the hypocrisy of their claim. If feelings don't determine reality in these areas, they don't determine reality when it comes to gender. Gender must be anchored to biology. We are male or female all the way down to our genes. In fact, nearly every gene in our bodies is marked with an XX or XY chromosome. There are not many genders. There are only two, and they are linked to biological realities. Now, we can speak of gender expression. There are endless ways to live as a male or a female, but there are not endless number of genders between male and female. This is an important point to appreciate. So I stop there, and I want, you know, listeners to kind of pick up on, this is the Greg Kokel's famous sort of tactics approach, which is really insightful. But he's observing that, look, the person who's saying there are more than two genders, they made the truth claim, all right? So for parents and grandparents and for any kids who are listening, just zero in on that, okay? So we don't first have to get defensive or feel like we need to give this sort of lengthy dissertation on our beliefs. Not yet. We may be called to do that. But a truth claim is being made. So let's engage that truth claim. Now, I do want to point out a deep irony that often happens in these discussions, because in this, what's happening, for example, in the rejection of the binary, what they seem to have done is they have these, what I consider pretty hardened stereotypes about what it means to be a man or a woman. So they calcify these stereotypes, and then they say, well, you don't fit into the stereotype. Maybe you're not a boy or a girl. Maybe you're the opposite, or maybe you're somewhere in between. There's irony in this, though, because they're using the binary to reject it. So they need those stereotypes to be calcified to deny the binary. And here's what I think we need to ask people is, okay, what if our bodies aren't wrong? What if our stereotypes are wrong? So I think that's an important question really to challenge people on, because I think we're going to discover that that's in fact the problem, is we've calcified these stereotypes for male and female. And if people don't fit into these calcified stereotypes, then we claim that somehow they either aren't male or female, or they're somewhere on this spectrum. The other thing to point out in this is what's happening is this grounding of reality in feelings. So it's really important to pick up on this. So, and the question we need to be asking, whether we ask the person who's making this truth claim, or whether we're simply asking this of our kids as to engage them in conversation, or anyone, ask this question: does how we feel about reality determine reality? Because if it does, things are going to get chaotic really fast. And I think deep down, we actually all know better. For example, we all know a 16-year-old, he cannot identify as a 21-year-old and buy alcohol. Nobody's going to let him do it. We also know that a 30-year-old can't identify as a 65-year-old and get the senior citizen discount. Nobody's going to let him do it. We know that a 60-year-old man cannot identify as a 7-year-old boy and join your first graders, whatever, a kindergarten first graders soccer team. And we know that a Chinese woman can't be an Italian woman. And we also know that a man cannot be a woman and a woman cannot be a man, because reality really is a certain way. But I think, just to wrap up the question, what I think we need to make sure people are hearing, because I want to make sure we're not simply saying you're wrong, no, no, no, that sort of answer. What we need to make sure people are hearing is this: your body is good. So God has given you a pattern in your body with a purpose. And if your thoughts don't align with your body, then we need to deal with the problem. And the problem is not your body. The problem is your thoughts. And I think anybody who's taking scripture seriously needs to accept the fact that it is possible, in fact, incredibly likely, that we are going to have thoughts that are out of line with reality, out of line with what God has called good. So the call of the Christian faith then is to speak truth into the false beliefs. And I happen to think that truth is something that the church has a really firm grasp on. So if we take the truth that Scripture asserts and we want to speak it into people's lives. But the foundational truth we need to make sure we're speaking into our people's lives across the board, to children, to adults, across the board. The body is good. And this really comes out of Rosaria Butterfield's observation about the pattern with a purpose. I think that's a great insight. It's a great way of putting it, that the body establishes a pattern with a purpose. I think if we start speaking positively about what Scripture teaches, it allows us to then be ready to offer a response to someone who asks questions like the child answered or asked, what are we supposed to say when someone says they're more than two genders? So I think having that foundation will really put us in a good place to answer the question.
6: Pastor Jonathan Connor is our guest. He's pastor of Zion Lutheran Church in Manning, Iowa. It's part 15 of our series, Kids Have Questions, on this Friday, November the 10th. Up next is Listening to Bad Music, a Sin.

0: 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And where can we find freedom from our shame? 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
0: Welcome back to Issues Etc. I'm Todd Wilkin. It's our series, Kids Have Questions. Pastor Jonathan Connor is our guest, pastor of Zion Lutheran Church in Manning, Iowa. The next question, Pastor Connor, is short and simple. Is listening to bad music a sin?
10: I think this is an outstanding question. I'm just so glad the child asked it. This comes up in class fairly often when favorite pop songs and so forth kids are talking about. And they're probably aware on a certain level that some of the things in those songs don't jive with what Scripture teaches. But the fact of the matter is, they like those songs. And so this creates this tension. I think they feel it. And honestly, adults, I think this is an area that we need to do a little bit more thinking on, because I suspect we aren't too different. I think we find ourselves maybe focusing more on how the music makes us feel than on the truth claims or the worldview being communicated. So I'll pick up on that. But let me first answer the child. I say, great and thoughtful question. Consider a couple verses from Scripture. So the first one's from Colossians 3. Paul writes, "Put to death, therefore, what is earthly in you: sexual immorality, impurity, passion, evil desire, and covetousness, which is idolatry. On account of these, the wrath of God is coming. In these you too once walked when you were living in them, but now you must put them all away: anger, wrath, malice, slander, and obscene talk from your mouth." And another passage from Philippians 4, where Paul writes this: "Whatever is true, whatever is honorable, whatever is just, whatever is pure, whatever is lovely, whatever is commendable, if there is any excellence, if there's anything worthy of praise, think about these things." If we are called to rid our lives of sinful actions, desires, and words, then can it be right to fill our minds with songs that glamorize those sinful actions, desires, and words? Over and over and over again, the Bible calls us to hear God's word, to internalize it, to learn it, to think it. That doesn't mean we can only listen to quote-unquote Christian songs. But it does mean that we should be very choosy about the music we choose to listen to. What message is it delivering? Here's a great test. Print out the lyrics of the songs you're thinking about and then go and read them to your parents. If they can't be read out loud at the supper table, then we shouldn't open our minds to them by listening to them. You see, music is subtle. Music has the ability to bypass the discernment center of the mind. We think it's only a matter of like or dislike, but music is a vehicle with a passenger. That passenger is a worldview. We need to be very careful about which passenger is riding in the music vehicle. If he's a liar, we shouldn't welcome him in, no matter how nice the car is or how much we like the music. Okay, so that's where my answer to the child ends. And I think for parents and grandparents, if you have children asking you this question, or if you yourself are asking this question, the image, which I'm going to pick up on here in just a minute, but the image of music as a vehicle with a passenger, I think that could be a useful teaching tool for yourself, but also for your kids. So I want to pick up on that last point I talked about basically we just like the car so much, we don't care who's in it. But I hear people do this all the time, right? They like the beat, they like the melody, they like the catchy tune, and I totally get that. So I'll just speak just personally about me right now, make it a little easier for people. Because there are songs that I hear and I think, that's a great song. I love the way it makes me feel. And that's a critical point. I like the way it makes me feel. And every time that happens to me, then I have this thought that says, oh yeah, feelings. Feelings are important. I mean, they are good gifts from God. But here's the thing about feelings we all have to be aware of. I know I need to be aware of it, is that feelings can be manipulated. So then what I do is I'll go listen to the words or I'll check out the actual lyrics, right? And when I do that, that's when I realize, oh, I can't listen to that song. I can't welcome those words into my mind. I mean, I can't let them move into my imagination. I mean, if those words are even started to move in, if I even started to think about living those words, it would destroy my marriage, first of all. It would destroy my family. It would destroy my congregation. And the ripple effect would continue. I mean, the tune and the beat, they might be really energizing, but the words are death. So there's this oft-attributed quote to the 18th century Scottish writer and politician Andrew Fletcher. I don't know if he said it or not. Doesn't matter for our purposes. He said, "Let me make the songs of a nation. I don't care who makes its laws." So again, whether he said it or not, it's not the point. The point is that music is powerful. I've done entire hour-long presentations at different apologetics conferences on the power of music and what it has the potential to do. But for now, I think if we just observe that music, okay, the key point again, that music is a vehicle with a passenger, and that passenger is a worldview. And this is especially true with lyrical music or with music that has a strong connection to certain lyrics. Because sometimes you have songs that are played where the lyrics have been removed, but everybody knows what song it is. And so it's calling to mind the lyrics. But our problem is, I don't think we're accustomed to discerning a worldview that is sung. Okay, I think that's an important point. I want to reiterate it. We're not accustomed to worldviews being sung, but I think we need to. We need to stop letting our guard down here. So music is a vehicle with a passenger. We can't just say, well, I like that car, and give no heed to the passenger. So you need to ask, do I know that passenger's name? What if it's sexual immorality? Or what if his name is revenge? Or what if his name is lust? Or what if his name is disrespect? Or what if his name is drunkenness? What if his name is crude language? So before you let that car park in your garage, you better ask who his passenger is, because he's coming in your house. And the question you need to ask is, do I want him in there? Do I want him in my house? Because here's the thing, it's a whole lot easier to keep him out of your house than it is to get him out once he's already in. Now, I made this point to the child, I need to make it again. I am not saying that we can only listen to quote-unquote Christian music, because I think that's just impossible to define, first of all. What does that even mean, right? Does it have to always mention the name of Jesus? What if it just celebrates the sunrise or fresh coffee or just the wildflowers? Or what if it laments brokenness in the world? So I'm not saying it has to be Christian. I'm saying that we need to discern what the music, and especially lyrical music, is saying. And this is my challenge to parents. So if you're brave enough, parents, ask your kids what their favorite songs are. Or you could just go to go Google Billboard's Top 10. And then here's what you do. Print out the lyrics and read them out loud. Read them out loud at the supper table. Here's the thing. I bet you stop before you're done. I actually started to do this a couple of weeks ago in anticipation of our conversation today. I thought, well, I'll just look up some of the most popular songs right now and I'll read a couple of the stanzas. And I decided against it. They were too graphic. They were too suggestive. And what I want people to know is our kids are singing these words out loud over and over and over. They're singing them out loud. So we go back to that child's question. Is listening to this kind of music sin? Well, what did I mention that Paul talked about in Philippians? He basically tells us to think about the good, the right, the true, and the beautiful. Is our music helping us do this? Or is it telling us lies? Is it celebrating that opposes something that God has called good? So here's what I think where we need to really start practicing discernment. If a song is celebrating something that opposes what God has called good, so if it's evoking images or ideas or behaviors that oppose what God has called good, can we celebrate the song by listening to it? If a song celebrates sin, can we open a room for it in our mind? So if its passenger is named sin, there's no way we can let that music vehicle, no matter how attractive the car is, so to speak, we cannot let them park in our garage. So it's not only sin, it's foolish.
0: If your parents tell you to do something that will harm you or others, are you still supposed to listen to them?
10: I just think that's such a real question. I'm going to be very sensitive, both in the answer to the child and in a minute when I expand upon it, because I think this is a very real question, a very raw question unfortunately, for more kids than we probably realize. So let me first offer the answer I made to the child, and then we'll expand upon it. I say, great question. Let's think through it. To whom do we owe our first allegiance? God. So if anyone tries to get us to do something that opposes what God calls good, we should maintain our first allegiance to God. Now, having said that, we need to realize that this could bring unpleasant consequences in our life. So parents may react negatively and do something hurtful to us. And this may put us in a very difficult position. But here's the general idea. Allegiance to Jesus first. And if that allegiance requires us to suffer, we will suffer gladly for the name of Jesus. We see this in the Bible.

And Peter said, "We must obey God rather than men." And then the authorities beat Peter and his friends. And Luke, the author of Acts, tells us, they left the presence of the council, rejoicing that they were counted worthy to suffer dishonor for the name of Jesus. So their first allegiance was to God, and they were willing to suffer to honor him. Now, let's be clear. You need to be very sure about your decision to disobey a parent before you do it. You need to be sure what they're telling you to do is wrong. This is not something where you can simply decide you don't like what your parent is saying. You are to honor your parents, but your honor to God comes first. And as I mentioned in class, God will hold parents accountable for how they parented, so we can trust him to sort everything out. Okay, stop there with the child, but I want to acknowledge again how difficult this situation is and even how dangerous it could be potentially for a child. So I want to say this kindly but directly. All right. There are some really bad parents out there. And I'm not just saying there are some parents doing a lousy job. I'm saying there are some bad parents. Parents who abuse their children in unimaginable ways, and disobeying them could bring great suffering on a child. So a child's ability to disobey a parent may be just exceedingly limited. So I don't want to set up a principle where we're burdening a child with this great guilt because they did what a parent said, and what the parent said to do was sinful, because sometimes the child really doesn't have much of a meaningful choice. But on the flip side, we don't want to set up a principle where children think they can disobey their parents if they just don't like what their parents said. Luther's actually pretty clear on this in his explanation to the fourth commandment in the Large Catechism. And I love what he writes here, and I'm going to quote it. He says, "Learn therefore first what is the honor toward parents required by this commandment, to wit, that they be held in distinction and esteem above all things as the most precious treasure on earth. Furthermore, that also in our words we observe modesty toward them. Do not accost them roughly, haughtily, and defiantly, but yield to them and be silent, even though they go too far." It's very sober about basically making sure the child isn't simply looking for an excuse as a way not to do what they don't want to do. But like I said, and this is important, children sometimes, they may find themselves in a situation where they choose to obey God rather than their parents. And that may present very unpleasant consequences for them. So we need to be very sensitive to that. But let me give you an example of just kind of how this might look. This is actually from a read aloud. So in our household, we do a lot of read alouds with our kids. And right now we're reading this fictional story about a family in Flint, Michigan in the mid-1900s. Okay, so the scene, I think, is one that, if we're all honest, as parents, we may have found ourselves in a similar scene in our life with our children that we certainly are not something we wish others to know about because we're ashamed of it. But we can see how we can get into a situation where we put a child in a situation where they have to choose, obey God or obey my parents. So here's the basic scene. You've got a mom, she's at her wit's end over a son. He keeps playing with matches in the house. So she's told him more times than she can count not to play with matches in the house. Well, guess what? She catches him playing with matches again, and this time she snaps. She drags him by the scruff of his neck to the couch, and she sits on him. And she starts telling the two younger kids, go get the matches. Because what she wants to singe the ends of his fingers so he can feel what fire can do. Now, parents, before you start judging this fictional mom, I think we have all found ourselves in a situation where it's like, yeah, I was too close to that scenario. But in the story, here's what happens. The younger two children, they won't do what mom says. They won't go get the matches. I mean, they know their brother's wrong, right? But they also know that burning his fingers is wrong. Now, I mean, the story doesn't make any great theological point out of this. But I think this is one of those moments that's all too real. And these kids made the choice to disobey their mother because they believe she was wrong, or because we might say that God had written right and wrong on their hearts. So in that way, they were honoring God's law over the law of mom. But my point for now is that there may be times when children

0: have legitimate reasons to disobey a parent, but we need to be very clear on two things. One, there may be consequences that they have to face, even unjust and unfair consequences that they have to face for their principled disobedience. Or I should probably put it this way, their primary obedience to God. But number two, and I think this is important, we have to keep this out there. Sometimes they don't really have a choice. So we need to extend grace to kids is what I'm aiming after. And then I want to add one more point just for adults, because I think it's too easy maybe to keep our focus on kids. We need to talk about ourselves just for a minute, adults. We need to make sure we are really dialed in on this principle, because in so many ways, the culture is actually asking us to do things that are harmful for our children, from the sexual ideology it's pushing to the destructive power, for instance, of social media and addictive games, gaming. And the culture pressures us to go along. And all too often, parents, we go along with it because either we don't want to face the consequences for refusing, whether that be, for example, being excluded from whatever in-group, adult in-group that we have, or we fear the pushback from our kids. So we go along when we should be honoring God and not going along with this pressure. So the same principle applies for us parents. Obey God rather than men, whether that's your friends or your kids, and then get ready to face opposition. But I'll end with this. Look how the disciples responded, okay? They considered it an honor to suffer for the name of Christ. And I think if we can zero in more on the privilege of bearing Christ's name and the honor of suffering for it, I think we'll find the strength we need to obey God rather than men.
1: We're talking with Pastor Jonathan Connors. Our series, Kids Have Questions. He is pastor of Zion Lutheran Church in Manning, Iowa. So if I were to ask God for a victory in sports and I lose, is it not my time?

0: 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In the Wittenberg Trail feature, Pastor Michael Hughes writes about his journey from progressive Lutheranism to confessional Lutheranism. 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
5: Well, the vocation of pastor, I would say, is a vocation that will bring you the greatest joy ever, that the Lord would use you to speak forth words of eternal life to his people, that he would use your mouth and your hands to deliver these gifts to his people.
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0: 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Concordia Theological Seminary, Fort Wayne, Indiana. For a few, the conspiracy theory becomes more than a theory and even more than an all-encompassing worldview. For these few, the theory becomes their religion. Those who question or reject their theory are not merely blind or stupid, they are evil. A questioning of their theory become religion is heresy. A rejection of their theory is religious apostasy. At the very root of every conspiracy theory is a form of idolatry, an attempt to find understanding, revelation, and ultimately comfort in something other than the true God. That's from my latest article in the Issues Etc. journal, Yes, Elvis is Dead, But God is in His Heaven, a pastoral response to conspiracy theories, along with the Wittenberg Trail written by Julie Stiegelmeier. You can read both absolutely free. Just go to our website, issuesetc.org, click the red subscription button on the right-hand side, and enter your email address. We'll send you the latest Issues Etc. journal online and free. It's part 15 of our series, Kids Have Questions. Pastor Jonathan Connor is our guest. Here's a question. If I ask God for a victory in sports and I lose, is it not my time?
6: Man, if you've got kids, they've prayed for victories. I mean, this is such a common thing for kids to pray for. And the reality is, one team's going to win and one team's going to lose. And I'm pretty confident you probably have kids on both sides praying for a victory. So I think this is a very real question. And parents and grandparents, as we get asked this question, or maybe we've prayed with our kids for that victory and we don't get it, What kind of answer are we going to have for our kids after they've lost that game, or maybe even in advance when they ask to pray for it? So this is a very practical question. I'm glad this child asked the question, and it gives us a chance to talk about it. So I say, great question. Let me ask you a few questions first. What is a victory? Is a victory limited to scoring more points? Or is the physical ability to play a sport a victory from God? Is the mental capacity to be able to understand a sport a victory from God? Is a stable home, a loving family, a safe community, and a field on which to play the sport a victory? You are free to ask God to help your team score more points, but God is not obligated to grant that prayer. He may simply say no. God gets to decide, but I think the important thing is to recognize the great and many victories God grants you before you ever step on the field. So that's where my answer ends to the child. What I'm aiming after here for the child and for the adult is to broaden our conceptualization of what that word victory means. So I think that's important, and it gets us after kind of the how God answers prayer question. We pray for a victory and the other team scores more points, and we say, well, then God answered no. Is that right? Well, maybe. But again, the question I really want to back up and ask is, what victories from God are we overlooking? So what ways has he answered our prayers for victory that we've overlooked? So maybe we didn't get the victory of scoring more points, but maybe there are some other foundational victories that God has granted that we need to kind of zero in on that will give us a deeper appreciation for God's working. So, I mean, in some ways, I think this might get after some of the things Luther talks about in his broad explanation in the fourth petition to the Lord's Prayer on give us this day our daily bread. So, I mean, Luther sees God's provision stretching far and wide to cover everything we need to support this body and life, our body and soul. So we pray for victory, and God answers it in so many ways by providing so abundantly for us. But then he doesn't give our team more points, and then we're like quick to conclude that, well, God hasn't heard, he hasn't answered, there's no point in praying to him. Well, I guess I would like to encourage all of us, and parents, when you're talking to your kids about this, I think this is a good habit, just to kind of step back, all right? Appreciate the great victories that God grants every day. I mean, for example, your body works. I mean, I've mentioned this before, but I highly recommend the book Your Designed Body by Steve Loffman and Howard Glicksman. This is just a fascinating book. So it describes the specified interdependent systems in your body that all have to work together at every moment of the day to keep you alive. So what I want to do, I just want to give us an appreciation for one little piece of that. So when we start saying, God, give me a victory, that maybe getting more points, well, it doesn't become unimportant, but maybe it gets put into a larger series of victories that God has already granted in advance of that. And maybe if we don't receive that particular piece of what we wanted, we're able to appreciate what God has already given us. I think that would give us a deeper appreciation for God's involvement in our life. So for example, every one of your 30 trillion cells, I mean, that's hard to even conceptualize that number, but 30 trillion cells in your body, they need oxygen to survive. And here's the thing, the body can't store oxygen like it can like sugar and water. So the question the body has to answer, or God is going to answer for us, is how are you going to get oxygen to your cells? Well, you're going to have to inhale oxygen, but you have to know that you need oxygen. So that means you need these sensors in your body to tell you that you need oxygen. And not just that, but you need this like a hard drive, basically, to interpret those sensors, and that will tell you you need to get some oxygen. Well, okay, once you've got the sensors and you've got the hard drive, then you have to have these output actuators to actually make it happen. But as soon as you get that far, you have another problem that shows up immediately, because what you discover is oxygen doesn't dissolve very well in blood. So you're going to need something that's going to help you with that. Well, the body's answer to that is iron, which it provides to this complicated protein called hemoglobin. I don't pretend to understand it. I just know it's a complicated protein called hemoglobin, but you need it. You need this hemoglobin in just the right amount. So you have to make the right amount. Well, that happens in the bone marrow. So you need to have that whole system in place. And you need to know how much hemoglobin that you need so you don't sludge up the lines, right? So your body has this specialized kidney cells, and I probably am not pronouncing it right. I think it's called erythropoietin. And these cells, they detect the oxygen levels in the blood, and then they attach these stem cells in the bone marrow to form the hemoglobin to capture the oxygen to deliver to the cells so you can live. But remember what I said, we need to get iron to bind to the oxygen. Okay, where are you going to get the iron? We haven't gotten the iron yet. Well, to get the iron, you need your GI system. But you need to make sure the iron levels are just right, and the liver does that by sending out this hormone called hepcidin to regulate the iron levels. But you have to make sure you have the right cells to get the iron, and it just turns out the bone marrow makes the cells with the right receptors to attach to the iron. Okay, so now you need to get that oxygen to the cells, and you need your cardiovascular system to do this with the heart and all the blood vessels and so on. But then as soon as you start to get active, you need to get more oxygen, and your autonomic nervous system makes sure the oxygenated blood goes where it needs to go in your body. And we haven't even started, like, for example, to talk about getting the CO2 out of your body, which is this waste product that the body produces through respiration. And all of this happens, here's my point, all this happens without you ever knowing it or thinking about it. So here we are, we're praying for a victory. And all we're thinking about is points. And maybe God grants that victory. And, you know, I've got 6 kids, and certainly we've had enough sporting events, and the desire is that we have more points or more, you know, runners cross the finish line first. But you know, I've been doing this long enough to know that there are other families that are praying for the same thing for their kids, and they're on the other team. And so sometimes those kids pass the finish line ahead of my kids, and I've gotten to a point where I'm not begrudging those kids. I'm celebrating that God has given them the ability to run. And on that day, they ran faster than my kids, but it's still a gift of God. So I think maybe when we start wrestling with some of these questions, like why didn't God give my team more points? God may. And if he does, wonderful, celebrate that. But I think if we back up and we have a few more conversations about the meaningful victories that God grants thousands of times, I mean, thousands of times a day, if we appreciate those victories, I think it puts us in a better position to maybe not be so upset when the victory of more points doesn't happen.
0: We're talking with Pastor Jonathan Connor, pastor of Zion Lutheran Church in Manning, Iowa. It's our series, Kids Have Questions, Part 15. We'll talk about inappropriate behavior during a pre-volleyball game prayer next.

0: In making the case for the LCMS, I could channel Garrison Keillor and talk about Lake Wobegon and Pastor Inkvist's problems and the Picayune's troubles between the Missouri Synod and the other Lutherans. It would all be delightful. I could talk about potlucks and the smells wafting out of church basements on a Sunday morning.
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0: But finally, that would all just fade away like so much pleasant aroma in the wind. 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
1: Welcome back. I'm Todd Wilkin. It's our series, Kids Have Questions. You're listening to Issues Etc. Pastor Jonathan Connor is our guest. Pastor Connor, here is a question related to sports. Before a volleyball game, our team all holds hands and a bossy girl leads the prayer, which is not a well-put-together prayer. During the prayer, the other girls are being inappropriate, cussing, etc. What should I do? Should I not be involved?
5: Yeah. Oh, wow. Parents, if you're hearing this, this is about as real as it gets, all right? So I'm going to answer the question to the child and expand just briefly upon it. What a thoughtful question. First, I'm sorry this is happening and that you find yourself in this difficult position. But don't be surprised by it, and don't let it rattle you. Remember whose you are, a baptized child of God, and that God's love in Christ remains with you in every circumstance. And now, you have a few options. One, you can stand quietly in the circle while the teammate prays and simply listen. If you believe the prayer is not appropriate, do not offer your amen. So don't say amen. When we say amen, we are saying, yes, let this be so. If you don't think the prayer is appropriate, simply remain silent. So you can be present with your teammates, but not go along with a prayer with which you don't agree. Two, you can indicate to your team that you find it more helpful to pray quietly on the side by yourself. This will, in all likelihood, put you in a very awkward position. So you will need to think about this first. If you feel like you can't be a part of the group prayer, then you may need to prepare yourself for such a scenario. So approach the scenario understanding what it might mean. Three, if you're close enough to the girl praying, you might ask if you could speak to her privately sometime and ask if she might consider praying for what you believe needs to be prayed for. But as before, this could put you in a tough spot and you need to be prepared for it beforehand. Whatever you choose, I would have you speak with your parents in advance. Ask their advice. Get their support. Regarding the other girls, you might simply have to endure them, but you most certainly don't have to go along with them. You honor Christ and let his light shine through you. When you do, be ready for some to react negatively. Don't be afraid of this. Jesus considers you blessed for bearing his name in adversarial situations. So that's where my answer ends. But I want to say here what should be obvious. This is just not something we all like to admit. A prayer huddle isn't always what it seems. In many cases, it's largely symbolic. So as with many things in life, sometimes it looks good from a distance, but when you get up close, it's not as good and wholesome as you thought. So this is a call for discernment. Okay, parents listening. These are precisely the sort of things you need to be talking about with your kids. So the Christian symbol is there, but the substance is largely lacking. So the counsel you give to your kids here, it's critical. What should they do? Is that prayer huddle Christianity? Is Christianity only about symbols, about signals, about surfaces? Or is there substance to it? See, this child rightly spotted the missing substance. So parents, you have to ask yourself, what do I say? So here's the question you should be asking yourself. Why was the substance missing? How does that happen? And who's going to make sure that your child has that substance? Well, it's pretty clear they're not going to get it from the volleyball team. And I mean no disrespect toward volleyball teams. But who's going to make sure they get it? Well, parents, that's your job. And without going into great detail here, you get that substance in a church that preaches and delivers substance, or we could say a church that delivers word and sacraments. So you get that substance by being meaningfully, and the key here is meaningfully, involved in the church and by the habits you establish in the home. So I'll make this easy. Church life and home habits, they have to go together. But let me just speak very directly here and I'll wrap up. Parents, you have a very narrow window to do this because your kids will not be in your house forever. So you get one shot at this. If your life is too busy to make church life and home habits that inculcate the faith as a meaningful part of your life, then change something because the stakes are too high. The volleyball prayer huddle probably isn't what it seems. So you can't leave the inculcating of the faith to a largely symbolic prayer huddle. So church life and home habits. But back to the options, just to review them. She could withhold her amen. She could pray quietly by herself, or she could visit with a girl about it. And maybe there are more options, right? I mean, I certainly welcome feedback from listeners, but this is a real scenario that many kids are facing. So parents, grandparents, let's have an answer ready for our kids.
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6: 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Next hour on Shoes Etc., we'll discuss Christian Crusaders with Raymond Ibrahim, author of the book Defenders of the West, The Christian Heroes Who Stood Against Islam. I'm Todd Wilkin. Stay with us.

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6: The contrast is with the upright, the justified man. He doesn't need to put on a show of boldness. He knows that in himself he has no righteousness that could avail before God. 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What is there to be ashamed of when the blood of the Son of God has blotted out our every sin?
0: The Word of the Lord Endures Forever is a daily verse-by-verse Bible study with the church, past and present. Pastor Wheaton is leading us in a study of the book of Proverbs 21 through 31.
6: The grace of our Lord Jesus Christ, the love of God, and the communion of the Holy Spirit be with you all. Amen. Greetings, people loved by God. Well, we were smack dab in the middle of Proverbs 21 in our last study. We heard that when a scoffer is punished, Even a simple person can become wise, and of course a wise man who learns from everything gets wiser still. The point being that you don't have to personally experience something to learn from it. It's enough to observe what happens to people who try to live contrary to the instructions of the Lord. If we thus observe, we'll see how the righteous one keeps watch over the house of the wicked and throws it down to ruin. We also heard that if we close our ears to the cries of the poor, then the Lord will treat us as we've treated them. Our prayers will go unanswered. Thus, the great importance of almsgiving in the Scriptures. Then we had a verse that sounded almost as though it were praising bribes. In fact, it was really just pointing out that they work. It wasn't encouraging us to practice it. We heard about how justice done is a joy to the righteous, but of course terror to those who are devoted to wrongdoing. We heard that whoever wanders from the path of good sense is just heading down the road that lands them in Sheol, the assembly of the dead. We also heard a warning against loving pleasure and how it leads to penury. Also, how it is better to live in a deserted land than with a quarrelsome and fretful woman. Finally, we learned that the wise man's dwelling is full of precious treasure and oil, meaning spiritual riches, but that a foolish man wastes a godly heritage. Now, on to the close of the chapter. A reading from Proverbs 21, starting at the 21st verse. Whoever pursues righteousness and kindness will find life, righteousness, and honor. A wise man scales the city of the mighty and brings down the stronghold in which they trust. Whoever keeps his mouth and his tongue keeps himself out of trouble. Scoffer is the name of the arrogant, haughty man who acts with arrogant pride. The desire of the sluggard kills him, for his hands refuse to labor. All day long he craves and craves, but the righteous gives and does not hold back. The sacrifice of the wicked is an abomination. How much more when he brings it with evil intent? A false witness will perish, but the word of a man who hears will endure. A wicked man puts on a bold face, but the upright gives thought to his ways. No wisdom, no understanding, no counsel can avail against the Lord. The horse is made ready for the day of battle, but the victory belongs to the Lord. Proverbs 21, verses 21 to 31. Let us pray. Grant, we beg you, Almighty God, to us and to your whole church, your Holy Spirit and the wisdom which comes down from above, that your word may not be bound, but a free course, and be preached and taught to the joy and the edifying of Christ's holy people, that in steadfast faith we may ever serve you, and in the confession of your name abide to our end. Through Jesus Christ, your Son, our Lord, who lives and reigns with you in the Holy Spirit, one God, now and forever. Amen. So you ready to reflect together on today's selection? Let's meditate on these words, verse 21. Whoever pursues righteousness and kindness will find life, righteousness, and honor. Isn't it interesting that the Holy Spirit here links together the pursuit of both righteousness and kindness? Fallen humanity has a rather fatal tendency to pursue one in opposition to the other. On the one hand, there are those who are determined to do the right thing, or at least the thing that seems right in their own eyes, but they're not concerned one little bit with kindness. And on the other hand, we meet people who are so insistent on kindness that they totally overlook the demands of justice. The first tend to be legalistic and harsh, the second to practice, well, what one of our contemporaries has called suicidal empathy. It's actually the combination of both, with neither pursued without the other, which is the path to life and righteousness and honor. So we ask the Lord to allow us neither to become rigidly legalistic in our dealings with our fellow man, nor yet to lose a heart of compassion. Obviously, both of these meet and are exhibited wonderfully in our Lord Jesus. Verse 22. A wise man scales the city of the mighty and brings down the stronghold in which they trust. The famous 3rd century Catechist of Alexandria, Origen, comments on this verse. Do you think when Solomon said this, he wanted to teach us that the wise person seized cities and demolished fortifications built from stones? Or rather, is he indicating that the city and the walls are the doctrines of the ungodly and the syllogisms of philosophers with which they argue every impiety that is contrary to the divine law and that is observed among pagans and barbarians? And those things that the heretics, with attestations from the scriptures, place as if in high mountains, must also be considered to be among these cities that are fortified and placed in the mountains. Cities such as these, therefore, are demolished by every wise person who proclaims the word of truth. Origen is clearly dealing with that passage along the words of St. Paul from 2 Corinthians 10, verse 5. We destroy arguments and every lofty opinion raised against the knowledge of God, and we take every thought captive to obey Christ. Verse 23. Whoever keeps his mouth and his tongue keeps himself out of trouble. Ha! Well, do I even need to comment on that one? We've all tasted its truth in our lives, usually by doing the opposite and landing in hot water. Sometimes the wisest and best course is to keep the mouth zipped. Verse 24. Scoffer is the name of the arrogant, haughty man who acts with arrogant pride. So remember in the scriptures, the scoffer is primarily the man who scoffs at the word of God and imagines that he knows better than God and is neither afraid nor ashamed to act contrary to God's express will and to disbelieve, to distrust his promises. Verse 25. The desire of the sluggard kills him, for his hands refuse to labor. Verse 26. All day long he craves and craves, but the righteous gives and does not hold back. Well, you can see that this is closely related to the insistence of St. Paul in 2 Thessalonians 3:10. For even when we were with you, we would give you this command. If anyone is not willing to work, let him not eat. It is true that God has promised us our daily bread, but he's also made it perfectly clear that it's his pleasure to give us that daily bread through the labor of our hands. The person who refuses to work, which of course is quite different from the person who cannot work or who cannot find work, that person is setting themselves up for a life of frustration. From the garden before the fall, it was clear that God made us to be workers. Genesis 2:15. The Lord took the man and put him in the Garden of Eden to work it and keep it. Verse 27. The sacrifice of the wicked is an abomination. How much more when he brings it with evil intent? Fallen humanity has a terrible temptation to try to buy God off with religious services tossed his way, and thinking that these should suffice to hold off his wrath against lives of manifest impenitence. In other words, we'll offer sacrifices to him, and hopefully he'll be content and leave us alone to do whatever we want to do. Yikes! That is offering sacrifice with evil intent, and such a sacrifice never meets with divine approbation. It is and remains abominable in his sight. What makes our sacrifices pleasing to him is when they are offered in faith in his Son and his cleansing sacrifice upon the cross. And it's impossible to have such faith and to have the wicked intention to continue in sin. Pope St. Gregory the Great mentions as especially abominable attempting to offer to God what the need of our neighbor requires. Verse 28. A false witness will perish, but the word of a man who hears will endure. Which is to say, there isn't a future for falsehood. It often enough is exposed even in this life, but it certainly will be exposed on the day of judgment. So, better by far than perjuring yourself is to attend to the truth of God's word, to speak it simply and yet boldly. That's a word that endures. Verse 28. A wicked man puts on a bold face, but the upright gives thought to his ways. And that means that the wicked person can appear very sure of himself, while inwardly he's full of doubts and fears. His confidence is largely a facade. The contrast is with the upright, the justified man. He doesn't need to put on a show of boldness. He knows that in himself he has no righteousness that could avail before God. But he's been given in Jesus a complete and perfect righteousness, which allows him to stand upright before God. What is there to be ashamed of when the blood of the Son of God has blotted out our every sin? Verse 30. No wisdom, no understanding, no counsel can avail against the Lord. So the attempt of the godless to circumvent God and his ways, it's nothing but an exercise in futility. It never will work. It never can work. Far, far better is the course of wisdom that actually listens to the Lord's word, seeks understanding from it, accepts his counsel and correction, and seeks his blessing. Verse 31. The horse is made ready for the day of battle, but the victory belongs to the Lord. Another way of saying, man proposes, but God disposes. It's still important to be prepared for the great battles that we face in this life, so far as we can, but we need to always recognize that victory doesn't ever arise from ourselves and our preparedness. Victory comes from the Lord, from him alone. That's what we're going to have to stop for today. Next up, we plunge ahead into Proverbs 22, and we'll consider the first 9 verses, where the wise man teaches us that a good reputation is better than wealth, that a life of humility lived in the fear of the Lord results in riches and honor in life, that if we train up our children in the way they ought to go, planting the faith and the word in their little heads, they tend to come back to that way, even when they're old, that the rich rules over the poor, and that the borrower is slave to the lender, surely Dave Ramsey's favorite Bible verse, and that a generous person does not end up a loser. The person who shares his earthly goods with the poor and the disadvantaged will be blessed indeed. As Jesus himself taught, it's more blessed to give than to receive. Till next time, people loved by God, the Lord bless you and keep you. The Lord make his face shine on you and be gracious to you. The Lord lift up his countenance upon you and give you peace. Amen.
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8: Marriage is a social justice issue for children. And if we are not doing marriage, if we're not encouraging men to commit to the women they're making babies with, regardless of their race, our society is doomed.
9: Giving cross-sex hormones to a patient with gender dysphoria and referring them for plastic surgery to alter their sex organs is the same as giving a patient with anorexia nervosa a strict diet and referring her for stomach stapling.
10: We should not revert to the old creation as Christians when dealing with race and racism, but let's live within the new creation that God has given as a gift to us through Christ.
11: And just as any little child crawls into the lap of its father to show where his hurts are or to list his complaints, that's what our Lord invites us to do.
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13: Alpha, Beta, Gamma, Delta, Epsilon, Beta, Eta, Theta, Iota, Kappa.
7: When the Reformers dealt with the two natures in the one person of Christ, they were very, very careful. They saw in some disagreements with other streams of the Reformation a real serious problem with, in this case, the Calvinist view of the two natures in Christ. A human nature that could not be everywhere, much less in the bread and wine of the Lord's Supper, was not what they found taught in Scripture or in the Church Fathers. So they tread carefully, so carefully that they write an awful lot about the two natures in Christ. We've already had one conversation with Pastor Paul McCain about that, and we're ready for another one. The waters are pretty deep, and we're actually going to have to resort to charts to explain it to you. Greetings and welcome to Issues Etc., coming to you live from the studios of Lutheran Public Radio in Collinsville, Illinois. I'm Todd Wilkin. Thanks for tuning us in. It's our Lutheran Confession series in the Solid Declaration of the Formula of Concord. We continue a conversation on the person of Christ, and then we'll talk about Christ's descent into hell with Pastor Paul McCain of Concordia Publishing House. After that, we'll go through listener email and the Issues Etc. comment line. Our email address, talkback@issuesetc.org. The comment line, 618-223-8382. Joining us for our series on the Lutheran Confessions to talk about the person of Christ, a second conversation, and then a little later, Christ's Descent into Hell, Pastor Paul McCain, publisher and executive director of editorial for Concordia Publishing House based in St. Louis. He's general editor of Concordia, the Lutheran Confessions. Paul, welcome back.
14: Todd, it's good to be with you again.
7: We're in the middle of this very long section on the person of Christ, and I think it's fair to say theologically, kind of in the weeds. It's navigable, but it is very deep water that we're treading here. Talking about how the two natures in the one person of Christ relate to one another. Before we get into that material, why did principally Martin Chemnitz, the author here, why did he need to go this deep into Christology?
14: Yes, it's very important for us to remember why this was necessary at this point in the Formula of Concord. And you're right, Todd, this is deep, deep stuff, very detailed. And to think that the man who composed this, Martin Chemnitz, went even further and wrote an entire book on this subject, which is the most exhaustive and probably exhausting treatment of this doctrine of Christ called Christology. The reason being very simply the following. John Calvin and his followers denied the possibility that the body and blood of Jesus Christ can be and is present under the bread and wine in the Lord's Supper. They said that was a contradiction of the doctrine of Christ, that it is not possible for this to happen because Jesus Christ now, the person of the Son of God, is now always and forever present only in heaven at the right hand of the throne of God. And I've mentioned this before, but I'm sitting here in my office at CPH looking directly at a painting I have, which was done to attack the Calvinists and make fun of them. And it shows Jesus chained to the Heavenly Father's throne because the Calvinists believed he can't be anywhere else now but in heaven at the right hand of the throne of God, which raises a whole bunch of other questions. Is the right hand of God an actual place somewhere? The Calvinists obviously taught it was. We teach the opposite, that the right hand of God is a symbolic for his presence, power, and authority, which is everywhere. But it all goes back to the doctrine of the Lord's Supper. This was the most divisive doctrine that the Lutherans faced after the death of Luther. And that's quite a statement to make because they faced a lot of other issues and controversies. But when it comes down to it, where the rubber really hit the road, the doctrine of the Lord's Supper was the most controversial doctrine that Luther, in his lifetime, had to confront with the people he called the sacramentarians. And then after his death, in Wittenberg itself, by men who were secretly trying to bring in Calvinist doctrine, the crypto-Calvinists in Wittenberg, influenced heavily by their teacher Melanchthon, It all comes down to, can Jesus be present in this way among us in his supper? And hence, they had to rehearse and go through the doctrine of the two natures in Christ.
7: Now, it's come down to us, as you said, primarily from Martin Chemnitz, as something called the communication of attributes. That phrase itself needs to be explained to us in our modern hearing.
14: Sure. And here what we're going to do is kind of try to summarize. And again, we are not doing this because we think we can completely understand and wrap our brains around this. We can't. It's God. We're not. But insofar as God has chosen to reveal himself in the person and work of his son, Jesus Christ, as Jesus himself said, no one comes to the Father except through me. So to know God is to know Christ. To know Christ, Jesus, our Lord, is to know God. So what happens when the second person of the Holy Trinity, the Son of God, takes on a human nature in the incarnation? And that human male born of the Virgin Mary is both God and man. He is Jesus, our Lord. So what happens? The Son of God, the attributes unique to the very fact that he is part of the Godhead, he is God, the attributes of the Son of God are communicated to the human nature of Jesus Christ, and that has consequences. Likewise, because there is this incarnation that the Son of God takes on this human nature, there are attributes of the human nature which the Son of God, for our sake, takes on himself. So when we talk about the communication of attributes, that's what we're talking about. When we say attributes, we mean the attributes of what it is to be the Son of God, the attributes of the human nature, the flesh he took on from his human mother, Mary.
7: So some of this will require resorting to Latin because it's how it's framed, and that's, quite frankly, the language that I think Chemnitz was probably most familiar with when writing theology. That was the language of theology. Take us through, if you would, in an orderly way, the explanation of how the attributes of the two natures are communicated to or not communicated to one another.
14: Sure. And Todd, you and I, you particularly know better than anybody, your listeners are, by and large, very well informed, very intelligent. So on the one hand, pastors shouldn't be throwing around Latin in the pulpit. I would not recommend, in fact, I would advise strongly against a pastor climbing into the pulpit and trying to preach a sermon on the communication of attributes using all this Greek and Latin and all that. Okay, so that's one thing. And we can explain this in a very simple way without having to do that. But with the language of Latin, which is simply still the language of scholarship, medical doctors use it, scientists use it, and we're going to use it here. What they do is they first begin with a description of three genera or genera, depending on how you want to pronounce Latin. I was taught G, the church pronunciation. Three genera of the communication of attributes. And you have this in the biological world too, and they species and all that, and one of the categories they use to separate the various animals in the animal kingdom. Well, there are actually three genera of the communication of attributes. So, first of all, there is what is called the genus idiomaticum, or in Greek, if you're playing the home edition, idiopoiesis. The first category of how these attributes are communicated is simply this. The attributes of the human nature, and again, we're saying human nature, we're not saying a separate human person. There is one person with two natures. So the human nature of Christ and the attributes of the divine nature are shared in the same person, but they do not become essential to both natures. In other words, though these attributes are shared, they don't become suddenly essential to the divine person of the Son of God, or they don't become essential to the human nature. They are shared. They retain their uniqueness, but they are shared. And that's very important because the ancient church father Athanasius coined this phrase, what has not been assumed has not been redeemed. So if the Son of God did not assume any aspect of a human nature, and again, sin is not essential to a human nature, but if he did not assume every attribute of a human nature, he did not redeem it. this is not just esoteric speculations here. This is essential to our salvation in Christ. We have the assurance and comfort that Jesus is, as the scriptures teach, like us in every way, yet without sin. So that's the first category when we talk about the communication of attributes. The second category is called the genus majestaticum. And you kind of hear in that word majestaticum the word majesty, the genus majestaticum. The divine attributes are transferred to the human nature by virtue of the personal union. Hence, the human nature of Jesus Christ did miracles. Now, he can raise the dead. He can walk through walls. He can walk on water. He can do all these things that a normal human nature, a normal just human being, could never do. But according to the second category of how these attributes are communicated and shared, the genus majestaticum summarizes how the divine attributes are transferred to the human nature by virtue of the personal union, by virtue of the incarnation. But they never become, again, they never become an essential attribute of the human nature. The communication here is strictly one way. This is talking about divine things being communicated to the human nature, okay, not the other way around. So that's that second category. And again, that's very important because how else could a human being actually be the all-sufficient sacrifice for the sins of the whole world? How could the blood of Jesus Christ pay for all of our sins unless it had received the communication from the Son of God of divinity? So this is a very important category. This is why the human flesh of Jesus Christ is salvific, okay? It's not just a human flesh, it's flesh united.

0: The Greek term is metapoiesis. Now, the third one is called the genus apotelesmaticum. This is the fact that the full set of attributes are working for our salvation. The redemption of mankind is fully accomplished by the God-man Jesus Christ. There's an English word we can use to talk about the God-man, the theanthropos, or the God-man, combining two Greek words which mean God and man, that these attributes are all for us and for our salvation. They all contribute to our salvation. So these are the three ways theologically we can describe what the scriptures are revealing about the phenomena of the incarnation. And I should say this, what does St. Paul say is the greatest mystery of the faith? It is the incarnation. In the scriptures, he says, great is this confession, this mystery of the faith, that the Word became flesh and dwelt among us. That is an amazing miracle and mystery. And insofar as the scriptures reveal what the consequences of that are, then we can accurately teach it. Okay, I'm trying to really help people understand they should never be led to think that when we dive deeply into theology, we are now, you know, completely comprehending and explaining God. No, we're simply saying what God has revealed. That's the nature of proper theology, is to speak the words of God as he gives them and to understand them as far as he blesses us with his word.
1: Pastor Paul McCain is our guest. We're getting a little blueprint of the person of Christ and his two natures as our series on the Lutheran Confessions continues. When we come back, this blueprint helps us to avoid saying things about Christ that the Bible doesn't say. What is God calling you to do? What is the one thing you were born to do? 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
1: Welcome back to Issues Etc. I'm Todd Wilkin. On this Thursday, July the 9th, our series on the Lutheran Confessions continues. We're in the Solid Declaration of the Formula of Concord, talking about the person of Christ. Pastor Paul McCain is our guest. So, Paul, this is complicated stuff, but it is a useful blueprint that helps us to avoid saying things about Christ that the Bible doesn't say, isn't it?
0: Yes, yes. We are not trying to impose something on the Scripture. We are trying to, I like the blueprint. We didn't come up with it, but if we have a schematic of what this looks like. And many people, including myself, tend to be visual learners, and

0: So I've always liked a chart. I'm kind of a chart guy. So at seminary, I took a class with Professor Kurt Marquardt, where he used this little thing he called a fishbone diagram of the communication of attributes. And from that, I created a chart, which I then obviously had him approve and bless. And it's been around for a number of years, and it's what I've always used for myself, primarily to help me remember these things. But it is available on the internet, and I think you can even pick it up on Issues Etc. website. So that might be a useful thing for people to get in conjunction with this discussion.
1: I think this is so useful, even though, like we said, it's very deep water that Chemnitz is leading us through here in the Solid Declaration, for simple kind of lay questions that come up in Bible class and in Bible study, like, well, how could God die? Or if Jesus is God, then how could he get tired or hungry? All the things that Scripture attests he can do. Or conversely, right, questions like, how could the blood of a man cleanse the world from sin? Or how could the touch of this man heal a man of blindness? Things like that.
0: Yes, and maybe I can just keep going here, because I kind of verbally described each of the genera of communication of attributes, but I can actually give examples of all three of them as we move along here and talk about it. So if I could just, again, kind of quickly run through this. So what is the incarnation itself? The divine nature, the Son of God himself, and the human nature united. And what do we mean by that? The person of the eternal Son of God, or the Logos, as he's referred to in particularly John's Gospel. The second person of the Trinity, the person of the Son of God, takes on a human nature. That human nature is assumed from the Blessed Virgin Mary, the Mother of God. So the Word becomes flesh and dwells among us. That results in the personal union. True God and true man. Now, let's talk about these attributes being shared, communicated, going only in one direction, and so on and so forth. So, for instance, the eternal God is also a 30-year-old man, according to the human nature. The eternal God, the attribute being eternal God, is also a 30-year-old man. So these are shared. Another thing, God is omnipresent. Hence, he can communicate that to Jesus Christ, the Son of God incarnate, the human nature. And this particularly is important in this discussion because the Calvinists denied this. It's impossible for the human nature to be omnipresent. No, it's not, because of the fact that it is the Son of God who took on a human nature. Now these are forever the reality of who Jesus Christ is. So the Son of God is all-powerful, but yet in Jesus, as we see him, he becomes tired. So that's a case where the human nature is communicating to the divine nature an attribute of which otherwise God would never be tired. Well, let's take another one of these majestic qualities. God is all-powerful. Jesus is all-powerful. He's omnipotent. He communicates that to the human nature. Hence, Jesus in the flesh is omnipotent. He can do everything. Let's talk about another one. God is always alive, but because of the sharing of the human attributes, God is dead in Jesus on the cross, according to the human nature. Now, you notice how I'm carefully qualifying when I say according to the human nature. I would never say God, in his essence, ever dies. He's always alive. Yet, according to the human nature in Jesus, he does die. And it better be a real death, or else it didn't accomplish anything for us. This is why these things become so important. God knows everything, and yet during the ministry of Jesus, that omniscience, that unlimited knowledge of all things, Jesus, the Son of God, voluntarily gave up some of these things, or set them aside, I should say, not displayed them. And again, for the sake of our salvation, he became as we are in all things. So you can see how important these things are. And you're right, Todd, when people say, well, how can the blood of Jesus do anything for us? Well, if it was only Jesus, if Jesus was merely a human being and not who he actually is, the Theanthropos, the God-man, yes, that blood would be pointless. But because the divine nature of the Son of God is the one who took on human nature, that blood does and can and will cleanse us from all sins. That's why in the Lord's Supper, it is true that the bread in the sacrament is the body of Jesus Christ, and the wine is his blood. Martin Luther was bluntly clear on this in the Small Called Articles when he says flat out, the bread is the body of Christ, the blood is the wine of Christ. We're not denying it's still bread and wine, but we are confessing the reality of what's going on there.
1: This has the tremendous advantage of giving us a way of thinking about Christ, two natures in one person, a way of keeping the two natures distinct, but never, ever separating them in the person of Christ from one another.
0: Right. We refer to this as the personal union. The personal union. The person of the Son of God takes on a human nature. And so there are so many ways to go wrong with the doctrine of Christ, and all the ancient Christological heresies were always falling off one side of the horse or the other into the two ditches into which you can fall on these issues. It is interesting and fascinating that some of the very, very first Christological heresies, and this says something about the memory of Jesus himself, some of the very first Christological heresies were that Jesus only seemed like a, today we might say, God. Back then, they thought he only seemed like a human being. Everything he did was just so mind-blowing. There was such a vivid corporate memory of his presence and his power and his miracles. One of the first heresies is that he only seemed to be a human being, docetism. He only seemed to be a human being because this is impossible. That's just an interesting historical fact that helps us understand what an impression Jesus did make within the living memory of all those who either had seen him personally or who then within the first, second generations knew of and could speak to eyewitnesses of Jesus Christ and his ministry. So that was one of the very first heresies. Of course, then came very soon the heresy that, well, he only seemed like God. He was really just a man. And one of those heresies was taught that it was at his baptism when God kind of adopted this human being called Jesus of Nazareth and made him his son. And that heresy is called adoptionism. So, I mean, for 400 years, the doctrine of Christ consumed the church, and they debated it. They argued about it. They were always on each other's case when it came to this doctrine, but it always kept coming back to what are the consequences of not confessing the personal union? The consequence is what Jesus did not assume, he cannot redeem. So we can never allow ourselves to think that there was ever a time when the Son of God was not. That was the ancient heresy of Arianism, and the modern descendants of Arius are Jehovah's Witnesses. They are rank Arians. They are not Christians. They are Arian heretics. So, again, this is heavy stuff. If you look at the chart, if you grab a copy of the chart, you can read more about it and understand it and see it. And we're not doing this to amuse ourselves or to dabble in things into which we should not look. Rather, we are trying to help people understand they should not be thrown off by those who deny the real presence, saying, oh, it's not possible. So Calvinism, in several areas, Calvinism is really a Christological heresy. And that's why it's very, very serious. Listen, Todd, you and I both know Calvinists. We're friends with Calvinists. We love them as individuals. But we can never allow ourselves to get so buddy-buddy with Calvinists that we forget the fundamental heretical errors that they embrace, and if they were to follow them to their logical extreme, and thankfully they don't. Francis Pieper had this lovely phrase, a felicitous inconsistency. They don't, but if they would, it would basically completely break up the incarnation.
1: Pastor Paul McCain is our guest, general editor of Concordia, the Lutheran Confessions. We're talking about the person of Christ in the Lutheran Confessions. When we come back, were the Reformers aware that this wasn't just a theological argument, but an argument over the gospel itself?
2: My plan is to talk about understanding the Ten Commandments through the lens of the passive and the active obedience of Christ.
1: 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Making the Case Conference.
2: So one of the things I like to do when I teach my confirmation classes, both my youth confirmation and adult confirmation class, is to talk a lot about how it is that Christ fulfills all of these 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
1: You can watch Pastor Hans Feeney's teaching, Making the Case for the Obedience of Christ, at this year's Virtual Issues Etc. 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
6: Our school is committed to authentic Lutheranism, the entire Book of Concord, and indeed to authentic Lutheranism as it has continued to be confessed and practiced through the centuries right up into our own time.
1: Dr. Cameron McKenzie, chairman of the Department of Historical Theology at Concordia Theological Seminary in Fort Wayne, Indiana.
6: We're committed then to biblical, confessional Christianity and Lutheranism and applying it to the world of today in as effective a way as we can.
1: You can find out more about studying for the pastoral ministry at Concordia Theological Seminary, Fort Wayne, Indiana, at ctsfw.edu, ctsfw.edu, or call 1-800-481-2155, Concordia Theological Seminary, Fort Wayne, Indiana. We're talking about the person of Christ with Pastor Paul McCain, General Editor of Concordia of the Lutheran Confessions, in our series on the Lutheran Confessions and the Solid Declaration of the Formula of Concord. Paul, the Reformers here at this point seem acutely aware that they aren't just arguing particular points of doctrine kind of out of context, but that the gospel itself was at stake.
0: Right. And that's what we've got to keep emphasizing when we talk about these things. I think otherwise, you, me, everybody listening would just tune out and fall asleep. But when we begin to understand, how is it possible for the writer of the epistles of John, who was John, of course, how would it be possible for John to write something so audacious as the blood of Jesus Christ cleanses us from all sin? The blood of Jesus Christ cleanses us from all sin. In that Bible text, you see what's going on. The blood of Jesus, Jesus, the man, the human man named Jesus, and then Christos, Christ, his title as Messiah. How is it possible for Jesus, the Christ's blood, to cleanse us from all sin? Was it just because he was adopted as God's son? No, he actually was the Son of God. Is it just because he seemed to be a human being with a physical body? No, it wasn't an illusion. He actually had this body. So when we begin to understand how essential it is for us to understand what it means for us to say, according to the human nature, God bled, God died, God rose from death, according to the human nature, in this personal union of the incarnation. Again, going back to Paul's comment, great is this confession and mystery of the faith, This is an amazing mystery of the faith, the incarnation. There is no higher mystery of how God became man. And this, I just used a phrase, how God became man. There's a great book in the history of church on this subject. But when it comes down to it, the best single volume on the doctrine of Christ was written by Martin Chemnitz, who composed this article on the Formula of Concord we're talking about.
1: There's some other adverbs that I would like you to explain to us. They come to us via the ancient church. Chemnitz brings them forward for us. So the adverbs are originally in Greek, but we can just render them into English. The first one being that this personal union takes place unconfusedly. What does that mean?
0: Yes. At the time the Council of Chalcedon settled these things, and these adverbs are usually known as the Chalcedonian adverbs, unconfusedly, unchangeably, indivisibly, and inseparably. So the one side of the errors they were addressing suggested that the incarnation is such that there's this fusion, kind of a organic fusion between the Son of God and the human nature of Jesus Christ, so that you can't speak of two natures. That was rejected. They are united in this personal union in such a way that we don't have to get them confused. In other words, the human nature doesn't lose what is unique to it. The Son of God doesn't lose what was unique to him as God. So they're not confused.
1: The next adverb is unchangeably. It's pretty close kissing cousin to unconfusedly.
0: Right, right. But there's a nuance here because some people like say, well, I understand that they're not confused. They don't get mixed so closely together, they're confused. You can no longer even remotely suggest there's a distinction. But maybe they change. Maybe the Son of God changes when he takes on a human nature, or maybe that human nature is changed in such a way that it's no longer discernibly actually human. No, they don't change. They do communicate attributes. That's a very important point, though. They do communicate qualities, attributes, characteristics, and again, we kind of ran through it quickly. But they don't change. The Son of God is always Son of God. He doesn't change. The human nature is always human nature. By the way, we have to be very careful. We don't say, well, there's the Son of God person, and then there's this human person, Jesus, and they get combined. No. The divine nature, the Holy Spirit overshadowed the Virgin Mary, and she conceived without the intervention of a human being. That kind of is a big clue that this is unlike any other natural conception or birth.
1: On the other side, there are the errors that try to divide the personal union and put some light between the two natures, and that leads us to the adverb indivisibly.
0: Right. So another way of kind of trying to solve this quote-unquote problem of the two natures in Christ is to suggest that they actually are divisible. And this is kind of the point here, is that once Jesus ascended into heaven, the human nature kind of was dragged along with him, but no longer shared in any of the divine attributes. And that's why this polemic, this kind of funny painting was made showing Jesus chained to the throne of the Heavenly Father, because the Son of God now is trapped in heaven. There's no longer any sharing. So they're indivisible. We cannot, since the moment of the conception, the incarnation, we cannot divide them. We can distinguish, we can talk about them, but we can't divide them. And the final and last adverb, we can't separate them either. We can't suggest that there's this now vast separation between the divine nature and the human nature in the one person of Jesus Christ in the personal union.
1: So again, just for some review here, the adverbs remain, the two natures are unconfused, they're unchanged, they're undivided, and they are inseparable from one another at this point, all the while remaining distinct from one another.
0: Right. These were the adverbs of the Council of Chalcedon, which was held in Greek. And so the Greek words all begin with the letter A, which is a negation. So you've got asynchitos, atreptos, and you've got adiairetos and akoristos. So you've got these four verbs, which mean unconfused, and not confused, not changed, not divisible, not able to be separated.
1: Then there's one other phrase that I would like you to explain. It simply states, neither flesh outside word, nor word outside flesh.
0: Yeah, that's an English translation of a very interesting phrase, which combines both Greek and Latin, but it kind of has a lyrical quality to it. Just let me say it. Neque caro extra logon, neque logos extra carnem, which means neither flesh outside word nor word outside flesh. And you heard the word logon in there and logos, both forms of the word word, which we read in John 1:1. In the beginning was the word, the logos, and the logos was God. And so this is a very important way for us to emphasize that in the incarnation, again, this is a great blessing for us to understand that the flesh of Jesus Christ is never to be separated from or outside of the Word, that everything Jesus did during his ministry here was done for our salvation. From the moment of his conception, he began redeeming mankind. Our conceptions plunged us into original sin. Jesus' conception, again, conceived by the Holy Spirit, born of the Virgin Mary, this is a completely unique way for a human being to come into the world, because he wasn't just a human being. There was never a time when that human flesh was outside the second person of the Son of God, nor since the incarnation, this marvelous reality that Jesus, our brother, very literally our brother, because he took on our flesh, he is never, as the Son of God, outside of the reality of that human nature he took on. He is now for us and for all eternity, the God-man, Jesus Christ, our brother, who intercedes for us as our brother at the throne of God with the Father. There's such powerful comfort in the doctrine of Christology. And if any doctrine ultimately does not bring comfort, it's false doctrine. Every doctrine must point us back to the reality of our salvation, that God loves us. He created us. He redeems us. He sanctifies us. At the base of all this, you know, highfalutin theology and doctrinal conversation, which I don't dismiss, it's all wonderful. It's wonderful. I love to talk about God. That's literally what theology means. God words, theology, theos, God, logos, word. At the bottom and base of all of it, and the only reason we do it, is because we love so much to learn as much as we can, as long as we can, before we get to see God face to face, what he has done for us.
1: When we come back for the break, we're going to turn to the subject of Christ's descent into hell. Pastor Paul McCain is our guest. He's publisher and executive director of editorial for Concordia Publishing House, based in St. Louis, and general editor of Concordia the Lutheran Confessions. 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
5: Bahama Mama, Ocean Pacific, Paradise Island. Retreat from the heat with a shaved ice snow cone from Tropical Snow in Caseyville, Illinois. It's right across the street from Collinsville High School. Tropical Snow is open weekdays from 1 to 9 and weekends from noon to 9. Premium snow, epic flavors, lots of love. Tropical Snow, across the street from Collinsville High School at 2134 South Morrison Avenue in Caseyville.
6: Returning to the subject of Christ's descent into hell as we study the Lutheran Confessions with Pastor Paul McCain in the Solid Declaration of the Formula of Concord. So, Paul, let's turn to Christ's descent into hell. Why did the Reformers need to address this particular issue?
7: Yeah, Todd, it's kind of interesting, isn't it? We're running along here, and we've just had this massive discussion. And in the Solid Declaration, it's very long, the doctrine of Christ. Suddenly, we come up with this Christ descent into hell. You're like, well, where did that come from? Why was this a controversy? Well, as always, because some wise guy put something forward that was just wrong. Here's the problem. In the year 1544, so this happened pretty early on, actually, even a couple of years before Luther died, this guy started to say these things. A Lutheran pastor in Hamburg named John Hoyk, he was teaching that Christ's descent to hell was part of his suffering and humiliation. Now, at first you think, well, maybe that makes sense. Jesus had to suffer a little in hell. No, he already suffered everything. And what did he say? What were the last words he said on the cross? It is finished. Over. End. He had saved the world. He did not visit hell, as we are told he did in 1 Peter 3:18-22. There's this interesting Bible verse. For Christ also suffered once for sins, the righteous for the unrighteous, that he might bring us to God, being put to death in the flesh, but made alive in the spirit, okay, being made alive in the spirit, in which he went and proclaimed to the spirits in prison. Now, there's lots of debate in the early church about what exactly this visit to hell was all about. The ancient church taught, and there was really no unanimous opinion, that that Bible text meant that Christ went to hell to let all the Old Testament saints out of this special place that was reserved for them, kind of betwixt and between Old and New Testament, so they could get into heaven. So Jesus set these Old Testament saints free. Is that what it really meant? No. Another popular view, which is frankly the one we embrace, is Christ's descent into hell when he spoke to these spirits in prison, who will always remain in that prison. He was speaking to all the forces of hell, to the devil and all his evil angels. It was like a victory tour. And this is why often when you see Christ depicted as rising from the dead in Lutheran paintings from the 16th century, you'll see him holding a flag, like a banner of victory over death. But Hoyk speculated that from the time between Christ's death on Friday until Sunday, when he appeared to the woman, his body remained in the tomb and his spirit descended to hell as part of the atonement. Well, again, they had to reject that because John 19:30, Jesus says, "It is finished," or just with one beautiful Greek word, tetelestai. It is finished now, and it remains finished to all eternity. That's the force of that interesting Greek verb, tetelestai. It is finished. So the formula of Concord asserts that Christ descends to proclaim victory, and this must be accepted through faith and not speculated on. So just stop speculating on it, you know, and this, it is an interesting, he descended into hell is what we confess every Sunday. And I can imagine there's a lot of people out there saying that going, huh, why did he do that? Well, he kind of had the last word again, as our victorious and risen Lord, as he would reveal himself just hours after he had visited hell. He went there to basically once and for all tell Satan, hey, Buster, the whole situation's over. You've been defeated. And this is a comfort for us. Again, how is this comforting? It's comforting because we know that Jesus, and we just talked about this, has been everywhere and seen everything, even hell. So there's no place that God is not, and there's no place that the Son of God incarnate for us has not been for us and for salvation. And therefore, Satan cannot take any refuge anywhere from God's final judgment on the last day.
6: They explicitly don't try to explain how this can be. They say there in this article, we simply believe that the entire person, God and man, descended into hell after the burial, conquered the devil, destroyed hell's power, and took from the devil all his might. We should not, however, trouble ourselves with high and difficult thoughts about how this happened. Why do they go only so far and then say no further?
7: Well, because remember, Hoyk did try to speculate there was this, and he violated Christology, didn't he, when he said this, because he was separating the two natures in Christ, that the divine person of Jesus kind of left the human nature lying on the slab in the tomb, and then he took a quick hop down to hell. You know, again, with every doctrine, if you allow yourself to go further than what Scripture has revealed and allow yourself to try to reason everything out, here you get yourself in all kinds of trouble. I would say he did it in the same way that he appeared to the apostles after his resurrection, even though the doors were shut. It's funny, if you look at Reformation polemics between Calvinists and Lutherans, some Calvinists actually tried to say, well, yeah, he just snuck in. You know, he may have climbed in through an open window. That's why they say the door was closed, because the human nature of Christ couldn't pass through doors. They did. This is really how ridiculous it gets, how far they went to deny that the human nature, as a result of the incarnation, is capable of things that a normal human body wouldn't be capable of. So explain that. I can't explain that. But again, you're dealing with the second person of the Holy Trinity who made everything. We can't understand how it's possible for a human nature to travel through what we now know to be the complexity of creation. However, it is pretty interesting, Todd, until the rise of quantum physics, which is bizarre. It is so wacko and bizarre. Quantum physics, it's like, who came up with this? You have to be on LSD to understand this stuff, because now we know that particles are bouncing around all over the universe constantly. Things we can't, you know, we can barely, we were all proud finally when we saw the actual atom itself with electron scanning microscopes. Now they got to put these observatories, which have to smash atoms together to get all these particles. So the universe just becomes more and more complicated the more we're able to look more closely at it. So if you can explain all of that, maybe you can begin to understand how it's possible for God to do what he does. But at this point, that's way above our pay grades.
6: I want you to respond to a couple objections that I have heard to the Orthodox teaching on Christ's descent into hell. The first and simplest one simply denies that it actually occurred. I had several teachers when I was in the Lutheran parochial school system kind of proudly proclaim that they don't say this part of the Apostles' Creed because they don't think there's biblical warrant for Christ's descent into hell.
7: Well, at least they were honest, weren't they, Todd? I mean, I'd rather have a liberal or somebody who's confused just flat out say something like that rather than play games and hide. So thank you for putting that on the table, dear teacher. But a few objections. First of all, if you are a teacher in the Lutheran Church Missouri Synod, you were pledged to be faithful to the content of the Book of Concord of 1580. Therefore, as a result of that, you either lied on that day, you were commissioned as a teacher, or, well, that's what you did. You lied. If you were aware this was in the Book of Concord and are now saying it didn't happen, then you lied that day. You kind of took your confessional vows with your fingers crossed. So that automatically, as far as I'm concerned, means that person should be booted off the roster, no longer allowed to teach. Nice guy though he may be. You know, now on the other hand, we would hope that through conversations and discussions, since they were so honest to put that on the table, we could lead them to understand, no, that's not what the scriptures teach. We actually do believe, as the scriptures teach in the text in Peter, that there was this, again, strikes us as amazing, maybe odd, maybe bizarre, but Jesus paid a visit to Satan in his domain. I think one of the problems is, again, we conceive of heaven and hell as physical places. I mean, we do that all the time. Up in heaven, down in hell. Down, is it in the center of the earth? Is it in a galaxy somewhere else? No, these are realities. And again, I say, I refer to quantum physics as kind of turning on end everything we thought we knew about place and gravity and matter and all that kind of thing. So, you know, where is heaven? It is where God is. Where is hell? It is where Satan and all his demons are, outside of and beyond our created universe. So maybe the teacher was locked into this kind of Newtonian understanding of physics, whatever. But that's weird, Todd. I've never heard some. Again, though, hey, kudos for being honest.
6: Pastor Paul McCain is our guest. When we come back, we'll talk about the word faith view of Christ's descent into hell and get his reaction.
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6: Welcome back. I'm Todd Wilkin. It's our series on the Lutheran Confessions and the Solid Declaration of the Formula of Concord. We're talking about Christ's descent into hell. Pastor Paul McCain is our guest publisher and executive director of editorial for Concordia Publishing House based in St. Louis and general editor of Concordia, the Lutheran Confessions. Paul, there's another odd kind of teaching on the descent of Jesus into hell, and it comes from the Word Faith or the Prosperity Gospel Quarter, caught by Kenneth Hagin and Kenneth Copeland now. It is that at the cross, Jesus empties himself entirely of his divine nature. He dies and suffers there as a mere man. Then he descends into hell as a mere man as well, and is punished in hell for the sins of the world. And then again, as a mere man, rises. And then at some point, presumably, he reacquires his divine nature. What do you make of that?
7: Isn't that interesting? Because that's exactly what our friend John Hoyk was saying. This was part of his atonement. Now, he didn't suggest, well, that's pretty much what how this got started in our circles back in the 16th century, isn't it? But wow, you, of course, are much more knowledgeable about these modern heretics like Kenneth Copeland. Nothing that man says would surprise me, but that's, yeah, where do they get this stuff? Wow, this is how dangerous it is to be detached from a church that holds you accountable, to be part of a group that holds you accountable. And frankly, how wonderful it is that we Lutherans have the Book of Concord in our hands. No layperson has to wonder, what should my pastor really be teaching me? What should he be preaching about? What should he tell me about Jesus? When he baptizes my baby, what can I be assured that he, as the pastor in his office, in the public ministry, what is he doing there? So it's so wonderful to have our Lutheran confessions in one single book. Even the Calvinists don't have it. The Roman Catholics don't even have it. The closest they have today is the Catechism of the Catholic Church, which I always will praise as the best single source for being able to say, here's what your church teaches. Well, we've had this for 500 years, and that's why I'm such a big fan of the Book of Concord, and why I've kind of devoted my life to teaching it, understanding it, reading it, publishing it. But here's a great example. When you are drifting free from a public confession, you can dream up all kinds of nonsense. Well, to get to your question, of course, that's utterly false, but how ironic. I was not aware he taught that, Todd, but that's exactly what kicked off this problem in our church in the 16th century. Somebody was teaching almost exactly the same thing.
6: So it's set in the broader context of, since I mentioned the Philippians 2 passage, what we usually call Christ's state of humiliation and his state of exaltation. So what we're saying here, in effect, with respect to the descent into hell is it is not more state of humiliation, it is state of exaltation.
7: Yes, thank you for helping me bring that up. Yes, this is part of his... Some of us who went through Lutheran confirmation classes probably were familiar with a little chart showing the steps down in humiliation. He suffered, died, and was buried. Humiliation. What humiliation for the Son of God to take on human flesh and to suffer these things for us. Exaltation. He went to hell. He rose. He ascended. And he's at the right hand of God for all eternity. That's his exaltation. That, you know, we exalt in the blessings and promises of Jesus after he atoned for all the sins of the world. He visited Satan, made it real clear to him what's what for us and for our salvation. He wasn't earning it at that point. He already had. He rose from the dead, victorious over the grave. Where Jesus is, we are. Where Jesus is now, we will be on the last day, fully united, body and soul. When we die, our souls are immediately with the Lord, and that's we are aware of this. There are some who suggest that the souls kind of just are up there unaware of what's going on. That's not what the scriptures teach. So yeah, you're right, Todd. This is his visit to hell is the first step in the state of exaltation.
12: It's a very practical Good Friday and Easter message, because I think sometimes we get sloppy in how we play those two together, that somehow Good Friday is not his victory over death. We got to wait for Easter for his victory over death, where in fact Scripture quite clearly teaches that it is by his death itself that he destroyed death, victory, and that his resurrection, as we say in the funeral prayer, brings life and immortality to light.
7: Yeah, exactly right. We have to make these distinctions. If he had not risen from the dead, of course, as St. Paul says, we of all people would have no hope whatsoever. My favorite way of understanding all these things, frankly, is C.F.W. Walther's great Easter hymn. He's risen, Christ Jesus the Lord. He opened death's prison, the incarnate word. Break forth, hosts of heaven, in jubilant song, while earth, sea, and mountain the pan prolong. I love this verse. The foe was triumphant when on Calvary the Lord of creation was nailed to the tree. And Satan's domain did the host shout and jeer, for Jesus was slain, whom the evil ones fear. But short was their triumph, the Savior arose, and death, hell, and Satan, he vanquished his foes. You can almost hear what it must have been like for Jesus to show up in hell. They're like, uh-oh, this is not good. And then the hymn goes on, the conquering Lord lifts his banner on high. He lives, yea, he lives, and will never more die. And then he concludes with kind of echoing Paul's words, oh, where is your sting, death? We fear thee no more. Christ rose and now open his fair Eden's door. For all our transgressions his blood does atone. Redeemed and forgiven, we now are his own. It's just a powerful, powerful hymn.
12: They, at the end of this short article on the descent into hell, say this, and this is really a refrain throughout all of the Book of Concord. We are simply to believe it and cling to the word. What are they saying there?
7: Right. That is, again, this constant drumbeat. And they will also talk about our simple faith is this. We are simply to believe that. We are to cling to the word. And it goes back to the very beginning of the Formula of Concord, the rule and norm, which says the word alone determines what we teach. So we're not going to speculate. We're not going to look for ways to get out from under the clear force of what the text says, the scriptures. It is written. It is written. That's how Jesus himself resisted Satan. Gegraftai in the original Greek. It is written. It has been written. It is written. It remains written and true for all times. It is written. We will cling to this word. And that's the constant theme of the Lutheran confessions.
12: They say at the very last sentence, so we hold to the substance and consolation that neither hell nor the devil can take us captive or injure us and all who believe in Christ. Why is that so, that pastoral sentiment so important?
7: Well, wouldn't it be a scary thought if Jesus said, well, I did die for you, but hey, you can't count on staying with me. The devil can, you know, he may take you captive, so now you've got to do all these other things to make sure you're with me. No, Jesus calls us to himself, keeps us in the one true faith, so we now have this great consolation and hope that not even hell itself, not even the devil can take us captive or injure us, and all who believe in Christ, who trust in Christ. I know my own, and my own know me, Jesus said. So this is the great, great comfort of the good news of Jesus Christ.
12: Finally then, just by way of summary here, we've ended a very deep theological study of the person of Christ,
6: and something that we simply have to affirm on the basis of the word and not try to go into any detail on it. It does show us that the word sometimes explains things to us, and sometimes it just says, this is what it is, trust and believe this.
7: Well, we are going to have an opportunity to really put that into practice when we talk about the doctrine of election. There are many out there who really try very hard to answer the question, why are some people saved and not others? When we get to Article 11, which is a beautifully comforting section of the Formula of Concord, we will have a great example of why Lutheranism is so different from Calvinism. We will not try to rationalize what God has revealed.
6: Paul, before we let you go, the Issues Etc. Book of the Month for July is Callings for Life, God's Plan, Your Purpose. What can you tell us about this new book from CPH?
7: Yes, I literally got my copy today, and this is a book by the campus pastor at Concordia University, Chicago, my alma mater. He does a wonderful job based on all his experience working with people looking for direction. So many people come to him as a pastor up there at the university. What am I supposed to do with my life? In this book, he offers the comfort of the doctrine of vocation. You know, you rely on God to guide you, to keep you faithful, and you can serve and please him in so many different ways. And so we shouldn't think there's only one way I can serve God in my life. And until I figure out that one way, or it suddenly bursts upon me in this miraculous revelation, I'm not serving God with my life. So it's a great practical application of the Lutheran doctrine of vocation.
6: If you would like a copy of the Issues Etc. 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
7: Thank you, Todd.
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Of all the documents in the 16th century Lutheran confessions, the one that I think proves most practical, they are all practical. Sound theology is eminently practical. So the Augsburg Confession, the Apology, and all the other documents that we find in the 16th century Lutheran confessions are eminently practical. But the most must be at least a pair of Luther's catechisms, because he wrote them to essentially be Christian handbooks for teaching, for life, for doctrine, all of those things. And they were to be, in a lot of ways, the church's handbook. That's how he intended it. The small catechism, the church in your home, so to speak. The large catechism, the congregation. And this is why those catechisms emerge from the pen of Luther as these eminently practical documents that remain completely practical today, as practical as they were when Luther first wrote them. But why did he write them? Was this just an academic exercise, a theoretical treatise, or was there a practical reason for writing these things? We're going to begin a series of weekly conversations with Pastor Paul McCain of Concordia Publishing House about Luther's large catechism, going through it step by step, beginning today.

0: issues, etc. We're coming to you from the studios of Lutheran Public Radio in Collinsville, Illinois. I'm Todd Wilkin. Thanks for tuning us in. Pastor Paul McCain is a regular guest. He's publisher and executive director of editorial for Concordia Publishing House based in St. Louis. He is also general editor of Concordia, the Lutheran Confessions. Paul, welcome back.
1: Hi, Todd. It's so good to be with you and talk about the catechisms.
0: We need background on all the documents of the Lutheran Confessions because that gives us the context for properly understanding them in their time and today. But this is one where it is especially important to understand this document that can be read, and it makes perfect sense outside its context, but its context really explains the need that Luther and the other reformers saw, even in their day, for such things. With the large catechism, what lit the fire under the reformer to write this thing?
1: Well, I tell you what, your choice of words is just pretty spot on. There was a fire lit under Luther to put in writing, finally, a catechism. Others had, in fact, Luther himself had asked other people to do this, but what really triggered Luther's passion here was when he was sent out by his prince, by his elector, to visit congregations throughout the territory of Saxony, and he did it with Philip Melanchthon and a few other people, and he saw firsthand how horrible things were, even outside of Wittenberg. I mean, Luther got frustrated with the Christians in Wittenberg, but he had spent years preaching to them personally. In fact, you know, had spent several long sermon series preaching on the essential parts of the catechism, the Ten Commandments, the Creed. But tell you what, let me just let Luther speak for himself. After he got back from the visitation, here's what he wrote as part of the preface to the Large Catechism. The deplorable, miserable condition which I discovered lately when I, too, was a visitor has forced and urged me to prepare this catechism or Christian doctrine in this small, plain, simple form. Mercy, good God, what manifold misery I beheld. The common people have no knowledge whatsoever of Christian doctrine, and alas, many pastors are altogether incapable and incompetent to teach. Nevertheless, they all say they're Christians. Yet they can't recite either the Lord's Prayer or the Creed or the Ten Commandments. They live like dumb brutes and irrational pigs. the passion oozes out of those words. I don't think Luther was a man known to excessive statement and overstatement, but this is one of the most poignant, powerful, blunt statements he makes of all his writings that are contained in the Book of Concord. Things were horrible out there.
0: What was the purpose of the Saxon visitation? Why was it instigated at this time of the Reformation?
1: Well, you know, I refreshed my memory on that a little bit, and I found online, people can just Google this, there was an excellent article, actually a presentation made by Professor John Pless, who I know has been a guest on this show many times, back in September 2010, and it's simply titled The Saxon Visitation, 1528, Insights for Contemporary Lutheran Church Life. And in this article, Professor Pless summarizes a good bit of scholarship about this. You have to remember, after the Reformation really took off after 1521, there were all kinds of weird teachings floating around the different areas of Germany. And if you recall, the enthusiasts, these guys who ran around claiming direct personal inspiration from the Holy Spirit, they were running around stirring people up in little villages and towns, and the elector himself finally stepped in and said, hey, enough is enough. I've got to get this under control. And he wrote to Luther, in fact, in June 1524 and said, may God hear our complaint, but there are too many enthusiasts, and these are causing us plenty of trouble up here. In my opinion, there would be no better way of quieting things down than for you, Luther, to take some time to travel from one town to another in this principality. Now listen to this. To see for yourself, as St. Paul did, what kind of preachers are serving the faithful in the towns. I believe among us here in Thuringia, you could hardly do a more Christian task. Whichever preachers proved unsuited, you could then remove with the help of the authorities. So that's what really triggered it, is this kind of the chaotic situation that was in place at this time in the mid-1520s throughout the area of Saxony.
0: So this was these really were the lay leaders of the Reformation, as you say, the princes and the other nobility there, who are trying to, saying essentially to the

0: former and to his colleagues, you know, you are the theologians, you are the pastors. Please go out and help us with these congregations.
1: Yeah, the elector was getting all these complaints, you know, from civil authorities. He had just, I mean, the craziest kind of teachings, people running around claiming, like I said, direct inspiration from the Holy Spirit, and unfortunately declaring none of you should obey the law, the earthly authorities, you know, blah, blah, blah. So there was sedition in the works. There was just all kinds of stuff percolating. And the elector had tried before to get on top of this in 1525, and he sent some people out throughout the area, but it proved futile. It just didn't work. And he tried again. He sent some other people out, and he tried again. So basically 2, 3, 4 times he had sent people out, but finally he realized we have got to have, you know, frankly, Martin Luther himself do this so he can probably bring some order out of chaos, and also that he would personally realize just how bad things were out there. I mean, Luther was living when he was in Wittenberg, he was kind of in a bubble. I mean, he and his reformers there at the wonderful university at the time were teaching and preaching in both churches in town, the Castle Church and St. Mary's Church. And like I said, Luther even complained about Christians in his own town. But boy, when he got out and saw just how horrible things were, I mean, chiefly it was the pastors out there who were just the former priests maybe who had converted to the Reformation. But they just didn't even have the most basic grasp of Christianity.
0: How did it get to that point? Was it just that the Reformation was kind of moving about in fits and starts? Was it that there were teachers actively misrepresenting what was happening in Wittenberg? How did it get to that point?
1: Well, there's kind of this idealistic view of what happened at the time of the Reformation. You know, Luther nailed the 95 Theses on the church door, and then everything just took off, and everything was sweetness and light. People were turning to the gospel, and things just fell into place. Nothing could be further from the truth. Luther's posting of the 95 Theses set in motion events that would lead to radical changes in the churches. And basically what you were dealing with is the consequences of medieval Roman Catholicism on the ground in these little villages, in these little parishes, where, you know, maybe 100, 200, 300 people would have a little tiny parish, a little tiny church, and they'd have a more or less trained priest. A lot of these guys could just barely rattle through the Latin words of the Mass, and they themselves may not even have understood it. The people would stand there like a bunch of cows just watching and hearing this stuff, and the preaching was very poor. It was mainly all moralism and legalism and pious thoughts, but the gospel itself was not being taught. The basics of the faith were not being well communicated. And even when they tried to do catechetical instruction, the Roman Church at this time added so much beyond simply Ten Commandments, Lord's Prayer, Creed. They added lists of, you know, the seven virtues, the seven vices, the visions of Mary. I mean, you can read about it in the large catechism prefaces where Luther mentions these things. So Luther said, hey, we've just got to get the basics out there.
0: Okay, so he has two concerns in the preface to this. One is a concern about the laity. The other is about the pastors. He's hard, very hard on both. But one of the adjectives he uses most often for the pastors is lazy. What was he talking about?
1: Yeah, this is when you turn to the Large Catechism. He actually wrote two different prefaces. One was longer and one was shorter. And the longer preface is where he really rails against the pastors and scolds them and saying, "Hey guys, you're now free from the tyranny of the Pope, but what do? You turn right around and content yourself with just doing the very bare minimum in your own personal study of God's Word, and then in turn that reflects how you're caring for God's people. Just do enough to get by, just rattle through a sermon, just lazy. I mean, we're all that way, aren't we? Luther over and over urges, don't ever think you should reach a point where you can say, I've outgrown the catechism, I can move on. And when I say catechism at this point, I'm speaking specifically in the same way Luther is. He's referring to the basic text, the actual Ten Commandments, the Lord's Prayer, and the Creed. And then when it came to the sacraments, as Luther calls them, baptism, absolution, and Lord's Supper, the instituting Bible verses for those sacraments. So very short, brief, that is the catechism in its absolute essence. Luther says, I repeat this, I try to do this every day as a little child. When it comes to the catechism, I want to remain a child of the catechism my whole life.
0: He also, and this is the insight that I've always treasured here from Luther's preface to the longer one, to the Large Catechism, his reasoning is, and I'll just read it to you and tell me what your thoughts are here as we go into this break. He says in, it's middle of paragraph 16, God himself is not ashamed to teach these things daily. He knows nothing better to teach. He always keeps teaching the same thing and does not take up anything new or different. All the saints know nothing better or different to learn and cannot finish learning this. Can we finish learning in 1 hour what God himself cannot finish teaching? What's Luther saying there?
1: I know. I love that section, isn't it? It just says God is always teaching these very things. So if God's always teaching these things, how dare we ever grow lazy about it or indifferent towards it or bored with it? This constant repetition. I scribbled in my margin that Latin phrase, which means the mother repetition is the mother of all learning. In other words, the more we repeat these things, the more we go over them and over them and over them, they take deep hold in our very souls.
0: Pastor Paul McCain is our guest. We're beginning a weekly series with him on this Friday afternoon, February the 27th, on Luther's Large Catechism. He's publisher and executive director of editorial for Concordia Publishing House, based in St. Louis. He's general editor of Concordia, the Lutheran Confessions. When we come back, the actual form of the catechisms, whether it's the small catechism or the large, we're dealing with the large, is the same. Why these parts, or as some might call them, these chief parts? We'll be right back.

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2: Thanks to the following congregations for standing with us by joining the Issues Etc. 300. St. John Lutheran, Springfield, Pennsylvania. Zion Lutheran, Detroit, Michigan. St. Paul's Lutheran, Long Beach, California. All Saints Lutheran, Charlotte, North Carolina. Redeemer Lutheran, Colorado Springs, Colorado. Shepherd of the Lake Lutheran, Garrison, Minnesota. Emmanuel Lutheran, Kansas City, Missouri. And Holy Cross Lutheran, St. Genevieve, Missouri. 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We're beginning a weekly series on Luther's Large Catechism from the 16th century documents of the Lutheran Reformation. Pastor Paul McCain of Concordia Publishing House is our guest. Paul, before we go on, what can you tell us about this new Concordia Psalter from Concordia Publishing House?
3: That's a great little book. It looks great. It's a small size. It's easy to carry, and it provides the entire text of the Psalms, and they're laid out in such a way that they can be sung. And we know that that's how they were first used. The children of Israel would sing the Psalms. The Jews would sing the Psalms as they would go to the temple, come home from the temple. While they were in the temple, the early Christians themselves, as we know from Acts 2, would gather and they would sing Psalms and pray prayers. And the Psalms have been called the hymn book of the Bible, and for very good reason. It's just a very convenient way to allow yourself to meditate richly and deeply on the Psalms.
2: Folks, you can find out more about this fantastic devotional resource called the Concordia Psalter at our website, issuesetc.org, or call Concordia Publishing House and order the new Concordia Psalter, 1-800-325-3040. Paul, the form of the catechism for Luther, it's not original to him, obviously, but he has his own genius in the way he assembles these things. We usually talk about the six chief parts, even mentions them in the shorter preface to the Large Catechism, giving preeminence to the first three, the Ten Commandments, the Creed, and the Lord's Prayer, and then including also baptism and the Lord's Supper. Later, we would add confession and absolution. Why these things?
3: Well, we can just let Luther explain it. He says, these are the most necessary parts of Christian teaching that one should first learn to repeat word for word. Now, I just want to stop there and make this point. The medieval method of instruction, and sometimes the word medieval is used as a pejorative term, was rote learning, and that's, you know, poo-pooed today. Instead, we need to allow children to experience the facts, to explain what it means to them or how it makes them feel and all this kind of stuff, and there's a place for that, okay? But there's only a place for that after they have thoroughly been grounded in memorizing and learning these words. Pastor Peter Bender, a friend of mine, years ago said something that just really struck me. Whenever people say, oh, we just can't have children just memorize things, you know, because they have to learn what it means. He says, but this is the natural way we all learn to speak. We begin speaking, saying things we don't even understand, and then we grow into understanding their meaning. So for Luther, it was very important that all Christians begin first by learning these things word for word, learning it by heart, as we say. And that's a nice expression, by heart, because we don't want to give the impression this is just empty head knowledge. We learn these words, they sink into our hearts, and we grow into their meaning for the rest of our lives. That's what Luther meant. Luther wasn't suggesting, oh, I just can't remember these words, I've got to say them every day. No, he ponders these words, he meditates on the words, he, you know, savors these words. And though, by the way, those are all themes we find in the Psalms, too, how we respond to the Word of God.
4: So some might say, and I think this often baffles people who come to the Lutheran confessions from the outside. They're new to a Lutheran approach to theology. And they kind of look at Ten Commandments, Creed, Lord's Prayer as somewhat arbitrary. And that's largely due to the fact that those things are simply not taught in pop American Christianity. The Ten Commandments are given lip service, but the rest of the stuff is simply just ignored, especially the Lord's Prayer and the Apostles' Creed. Why do those emerge for Luther as kind of the way theology progresses?
3: Well, Todd, you make a very good point, and I think it's equally shocking for us Lutherans, and you, of course, have so much experience talking to non-Lutherans day in, day out. It's shocking to us when we realize, wow, they really don't know the Ten Commandments. You know, they've never really heard them articulated this way. But if you look at the pattern, it's just basically this. The Ten Commandments tells us what we are to do. And as we learn what we are to do, we realize what we haven't done. The Apostles' Creed then shows us our good and gracious God who creates us, who redeems us, and who sanctifies us. So that's basically all of life. And then the prayer is our constant dialogue with God. We respond to our Lord with this perfect prayer that he has given us. Last night in our Lenten service, our pastor was talking, we were going through the catechism, in fact, kind of timely, very well done services, and the discussion in his sermon was simply, now you can pray in many ways and say many things, but if you want to make absolutely sure you're saying a prayer that is what our Lord wants to hear from us, how about just say the prayer Jesus gave us? And by the way, it's very important for people to look closely at the text of the Scriptures. When Jesus gives the Lord's Prayer, he does not say, when you pray, say something like this, or here's a good model for you, or here's an example of a prayer. Now you just go say whatever you want. No, he says, when you pray, and the Greek says, say this, pray this, and he gives these words. I find the Lord's Prayer to be the perfect outline for my own personal prayers. I can take each clause, each phrase, and meditate further on it, and it leads me to all kinds of thoughts and prayers. But back to the outline, Ten Commandments, where we have sinned, how we can please God, the chief articles of our faith, God creates us, God redeems us, God sustains us in the faith until the very end and will bring us to everlasting life at the resurrection of the body, and so on and so forth. And then this prayer, which is really all about our daily Christian life and living in the faith.
4: Now, it also highlights one of the things that I like to highlight about Lutheran theology, and is its simplicity. It is. Yes. It's not a deeply philosophical enterprise. It's very simple. It's very textual. It's based in texts and in a simple, plain understanding of these texts, right?
3: You're absolutely right, Todd. It's just, I hate to repeat a cliche, but it's not rocket science here. We're not going to give people a test to see if they're qualified to do brain surgery after all this. This is why the children memorize this. Luther often refers to the Apostles' Creed as the children's creed, because this is the one little children are taught to say. Now, that's not to say it's the Nicene Creed, the longer, more, I think we would both agree, the more philosophically, theologically structured creed is not as good or anything like that. But the Apostles' Creed is so short and to the point. The Lord's Prayer is so short and to the point. The Ten Commandments are just pretty self-evidently clear on what the Lord expects and what he wants and what it is to be living in holiness and righteousness all of our lives, and what it is to compare our lives to these commandments and realize, oh my goodness, I am indeed a poor, miserable sinner.
4: Then there is baptism, and in the current order, would be baptism, absolution, the Lord's Supper. They're kind of chapter two, but they're not unimportant in any way. What function do they have in the catechisms and in Lutheran theology?
3: Well, it's very interesting to note precisely what Luther says in this point in the Large Catechism. He says when these three parts are understood, you notice he says understood, not simply able to be recited, but understood, and there's an assurance on the part of the pastor and the father, head of the house, the family, it's a child understands these things, or a person understands these things. Then, Luther says, a person must also know what to say about our sacraments, which Christ himself instituted. And we hear these debates back and forth about what is not a sacrament. But isn't it striking? Luther just flat out says, about, quote-unquote, our sacraments. And then he goes on to say they are baptism and the holy body and blood of Christ. For Luther, those were the two chief sacraments. Not that absolution wasn't, but these are the sacraments. And what Luther means here is not that someone has to give the catechism definition of the sacraments and the meanings and all that, but simply they should know the texts that Matthew 28, Mark 16, record at the close of their gospels about baptism, and they should know the narratives by which Christ has instituted the Lord's Supper. And then he goes on to quote these Bible verses. He's saying just if a person can just memorize these things and be able to explain and understand them, then that is sufficient.
4: Now, you mentioned this before, but I want, before we go on to kind of launch into the first part of the Large Catechism and the First Commandment, he says, and I think you might have even quoted this before, it's not enough for them to understand and recite these parts according to the words alone. The young people should also be made to attend the preaching, especially during the time that is devoted to the catechism. Then they may hear it explained, and they may learn to understand what every part contains so that they can recite it in the way that they have learned. When asked, they may give a correct answer so that the preaching may not be useless and fruitless. He's talking about a real process of growing in one's understanding of this, and it's pertinent to us today, isn't it, Paul? Because nowadays there is a bit of a... It's kind of in fashion among some Lutherans to say, well, this teaching of the catechism is important, but it's not necessary for the life of the church. You kind of get all this stuff in baptism, and we'll teach it later, you know, to do our due diligence, but you're getting all this stuff in baptism. What's your response?
3: Well, that position is simply ruled out in the Book of Concord, in the Lutheran Confessions, and you know, much could be said, much must be said, but what has to be said at the very start is you cannot claim to subscribe unconditionally to the Lutheran Confessions as containing the Book of Concord and embrace that kind of position. It is so flatly contradicted by these words in the preface to the Large Catechism. There's just no question about it. So any suggestion that we should be communing infants or little tiny children, it's just out of bounds. It just simply is not the case. And maybe we should back up and talk about what the word catechism means, where it comes from. It comes from the word katecho, two Greek words, and it connotates a back-and-forth recitation. The question would be asked, the person would respond. The question is asked, the person is respond. You can hear the word echo in katecho, and that's precisely what's going on. We are echoing back to God what he has already given and told us. That is the very essence of God-pleasing worship and God-pleasing faith and prayer and all along these lines. But in the process of teaching, there's this question and answering, question and answering. And again, it's not merely rote. It's not. We should not be content to say, okay, they can recite this now. But as Luther, as you rightly note, Luther explains, children need and adults need to hear sermons explaining these things that they may hear it explained and may learn to understand what every part contains. Okay, that's the point.
4: Pastor Paul McCain is our guest. We're beginning a weekly series with him on this Friday afternoon, talking about Luther's Large Catechism from the 16th century Lutheran Confessions. He is publisher and executive director of editorial for Concordia Publishing House, based in St. Louis.

0: How would you like to attend a conference and hear Paul Meyer, Molly Ziegler-Hemingway, David Menton, Chris Rosebro, Jonathan Fisk, and Will Wheaton? 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
0: 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The Issues Etc. Reformation Club. Welcome back. I'm Todd Wilkin. This is Issues Etc. On this Friday afternoon, February the 27th, beginning a series on the Large Catechism found in the Lutheran Confessions, Pastor Paul McCain, General Editor of Concordia Lutheran Confessions, is our guest. Let's talk a little bit about where he begins, and he begins with the first commandment, and this is such basic stuff. And Luther cuts right to the chase. He doesn't give us any kind of Old Testament history to it. He just says, what this means, colon, and then gives you, you know, he cuts straight to the chase. Is this part of what we can note in the course of this series on the Large Catechism, Luther's directness?
3: Yeah, and I, you know, either you love this or you don't. Some people actually enjoy the lengthy prolegomena and introduction. And, you know, if Luther, I can just imagine if Luther was like some of our modern theologians today, he would have spent 10 pages on, well, first we have to understand the context of the Exodus itself and how the people, you know, we'd all be falling asleep at about halfway through the first page. But Luther just jumps right into it because this has an existential immediacy to it. I don't use that word existential too often. I think it's overused. But this is a case where there's such power to Luther's rhetoric, and it has such a contemporary tone precisely because he doesn't bog us down at this point in any kind of immediate issues of his day, but he jumps right into what this means, colon, you shall have me alone as your God. What does this mean? How is it to be understood? It's very interesting. Those two questions he asks are the constant refrain throughout his smaller catechism, which, by the way, he wrote after he had finished the large catechism. So the large catechism actually was written and published first, and then about a month later or so, he came along with the small catechism. So he throws all these questions out there. What does this mean? How do we understand this? What does it mean to have a God? For that matter, what is God? And I love his answer. To have a God means to have that from which we are to expect all good and in which we are to take refuge in all distress. Now, that one little clause could be a wonderful law and gospel sermon. Luther's not yet ready to tell us what it is to have the true God, but he's simply asserting, if you have a God, whatever that God might be, then you turn to it and expect all good from it, and you take refuge in it in all its distress. Now, we would all want to say, well, of course, in my case, I expect everything good from God. Oh, really? How often do you check your bank account statement? How often do you look at real estate value? Where do you really turn when you're in distress? Where do you really take refuge? Do you take refuge in your sense of self-worth or pride or who your father is or who your mother is? Or, you know, I mean, that's the law here. We all turn away from these things, and rather than turn to the one good, who is God, and the one refuge, as the Psalms say, a refuge in all distress, a very present help in time of need, we turn into other places. So, I mean, Luther is immediately pulling us into the law-gospel dynamic of all of this Christian teaching.
0: And it shows the how he aims these things at understanding immediately.
3: Yes.
0: That to he cuts past this notion of, well, let's and it's as good as it is, let's go look for some biblical examples of people who kept this commandment or something like that, and says very personally, in effect to the reader, so what are your real gods? Is that what you're saying?
3: Yes, exactly. And all of that will come as Luther teaches and preaches. In fact, Luther should note right at the beginning here, he spends most of his time in the Large Catechism on the commandments, and of all the commandments, it's the first commandment that he spends the most time with. Now, some of us think Luther just got kind of wordy in the Large Catechism, and I think there is some of that, but we have to understand the Large Catechism was written after Luther had spent almost 10 years periodically preaching series of sermons. I think he preached, was it 30 sermons on the commandments alone during a preaching series? And by the way, that as a total aside, but when people say we shouldn't, you know, really spend our time talking about the specific application of the commandments to the Christian life, history debunks that entirely. Luther spent enormous amounts of time talking to the people of God, Christians, about the commandments in their lives. But that's an aside. But you're right. This is not a dogmatic presentation. It doesn't have the same. Let me just say this, I will offend the Calvinists, but most of the Calvinist confessions